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1: The following is a paid advertisement brought to you by Purity Products. 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This product is not intended to diagnose, treat, cure, or prevent any disease.
2: Hi there, and welcome to Healthline by the fine folks at Purity Products. One of my favorite guests is on the line. We've got Chris Killam, also known as the Medicine Hunter, standing by now. CNN calls Chris the Indiana Jones of natural medicine because he's constantly scouring the globe searching for natural remedies. You may have seen Chris on the Dr. Oz show or maybe on PBS or CBS and also on Fox News where he does a health segment. He's been featured in the New York Times and also on ABC's 2020. Anyway, Chris is joining us today to discuss not one, but three of the hottest nutritional ingredients out there on the market today. Even better, he's teamed up with Purity today to give away a complimentary bottle to everyone out there in the listening audience. So do not, I repeat, do not change that dial. But first, a quick introduction. Chris Killam is an author and an educator. He's written 14 books. He's conducted research in over 30 countries. Again, he's been on with Oprah and Friends and Dr. Oz. Chris, welcome back to the show.
3: Thank you so much. It's always a pleasure to have a great conversation with you.
2: Now, most of us are super busy these days. We want to stay healthy, but quite frankly, it can be daunting. You know, with all the different supplements out there. Now, Chris, you've traveled all over the world learning about different natural remedies. So you really know which ingredients to look for. So tell me this, besides a good multivitamin and some fish oil, maybe a few other things, go into the three super hot nutrients you've been so jazzed about lately.
3: Well, I'm happy to do that. The three super nutrients, as we like to say, are a green tea extract, a turmeric extract called curcumin, and an extract from red wine called resveratrol. And apropos of what you said about my traveling around the world, I've extensively investigated these in their host countries. So I've been in the green tea plantations of China and India and worked with top researchers of this ingredient in those countries. With turmeric, I've been deeply involved with turmeric researchers in India and seen all of that. And with resveratrol, I've worked with scientists in Europe and also in California and Chile and South Africa, all of which are major red wine producing areas. So I've had the opportunity to investigate these things in the field, meet with the top scientists, and my conclusion is that green tea, curcumin from turmeric root, and resveratrol from red wine are remarkable health-enhancing agents that everybody can benefit from in a very, very substantial way.
2: Now, Chris, let's talk about these big three. And it's interesting that they're all found in our diet and all are considered superfoods. The green tea, the curcumin, the resveratrol. Why did you want to combine the three? There's always a method to your madness, if I can say it that way, because you combine these things together. You call it a real game changer.
3: Well, you know, when I look at these, there actually isn't a reason to put them all in separate products. They do go very well together. As you said, they're all food derived. So it's kind of like you can make a salad if you choose out of many vegetables. You don't just have to have a bowl of lettuce or a bowl of cucumbers. And while that's a little bit simplistic, the fact is that all of these are very, very rich in groups of protective compounds that are both antioxidant, so they actually protect our organ systems, so they maintain a healthy inflammatory status in the body. And this is really a big breakthrough. I also like the idea that people can get a concentrated supplement of green tea extract, curcumin extract, and resveratrol in one product with truly meaningful amounts of each one and not have to go out and basically buy a shopping cart full of stuff.
2: Now, let's dive into the headlines and the research, especially on this green tea, because it's absolutely amazing. I know in Asia they've been using it for thousands of years for healthy aging, but what are you seeing recently in the press? I know you told me the Nutrition Research Journal in its July 2012 issue revealed that green tea significantly increased plasma antioxidant activity and whole blood glutathione. Can you recap some of these headlines and tell me why you're such a green tea advocate?
3: Okay. What you just said about increasing plasma antioxidant activity is really critical. There are many antioxidants that people consume that don't actually wind up in the body, or they don't wind up in the body in any significant amounts. The green tea antioxidant.

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5: That's why you use this, and we talked about this off air a few minutes ago, this patented curcumin with greater absorption.
6: Okay. Well, first of all, I think while people might not know the term curcumin, they may well know turmeric root, which is a yellow spice, and it shows up in curries, and it's part of the 5,000-year-old Indian Ayurvedic system of medicine. I've been studying turmeric and its derivative curcumin since the 1970s, and I'll say this right off the bat, that there are almost no plant materials in the world as extensively studied as this. A couple of thousand studies can be found in the scientific and medical literature. We know that curcumin is powerfully antioxidant. We know that it has a remarkable capacity to protect the liver, and the liver is our primary detoxifying organ. It greatly enhances joint health. So if people are experiencing joint discomfort due to overuse, this really helps to relieve that. And it's also what we call cardioprotective. It helps to protect the heart. It helps to maintain normal, healthy cholesterol. And one last thing that is really kind of astounding is that curcumin actually causes your body to produce what are called neuroprotective factors in the brain. So it causes your body to produce these agents in the brain that protect the actual tissue of the nerves and the brain itself. There's almost nothing else that we know of that does this. Specifically, the curcumin that you mentioned offers about 7 times the absorption of other curcumin. So when you take 250 milligrams of this stuff, you get about 7 times the activity that you would if you took, say, a comparable amount of another curcumin extract. So this, in my opinion, is one of the most life-enhancing, protective, totally beneficial substances on Earth. And it has just decades of scientific and medical studies to back it up.
5: Now, Chris, I know that we talked already about the green tea in the curcumin in your new green tea formula, which Purity is giving away for free today. But first, tell me about the third nutrient on the list, the resveratrol.
6: Well, resveratrol is one of those remarkable compounds that I just sort of shake my head at how many different things it does. It is found in grapes, in wine grapes. It also shows up in cranberries. What we know about resveratrol is that, like green tea and also like curcumin extract, it's profoundly antioxidant. But more than that, it shows significant properties. When you look at some of the things in the body that happen during aging as a result of fat accumulation in tissue and insulin sensitivity, resveratrol helps to protect against those things. It's a powerful immune regulator. And you know, our immune system is responsible for keeping us healthy. It is remarkably beneficial for the heart. And this is why it's considered one of the keys to the so-called French paradox. You know, the French drink a lot of red wine, they eat a lot of cheese, they smoke cigarettes, and they stay slim and they have good cardiovascular health, which just seems completely unfair. But resveratrol appears to be key in that. And additionally, there is a brain benefit like there is with the curcumin with blood flow to the brain. So when you take resveratrol, you get brain blood flow. This means you get more oxygen to the tissues of the brain. So this is on my short list for all those reasons and for about a dozen more that would just plain take too long to explain.
5: All right, again, we're talking with Chris Killam, also known as the Indiana Jones of natural medicine, sometimes called the medicine hunter as well. Chris, let's laser in on how this wonderful formula that you created in conjunction with Purity Products. I know that Purity's been in business now for, what is it, over 20 years. They've got a top rating from the Better Business Bureau, and people can get a complimentary bottle of this green tea CR today. We'll give that number out in a few minutes. But first, Chris, before we tell our listeners how they can get their very own complimentary bottle of green tea CR, tell me this. If you wanted to buy this green tea plus the

0: patented curcumin plus the resveratrol. I mean, you spend close to probably at least $75 for all three bottles in the store. And yet today, Purity Products is giving away a free bottle. How are they able to do this?
1: Well, you can consider it kind of a smart bet. 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
0: 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Okay, Chris, talk about some of the headlines just on the green tea that we didn't get to yet. I understand that dieters just love green tea because it supports healthy fat metabolism. Is that right? And what does the research say about green tea when it comes to weight management?
1: Well, this is one of the especially wonderful things about green tea. We know that green tea has thermogenic properties. That is, it has heat-generating properties in the body, so it actually causes your body to burn more calories. So when you eat a meal, you're going to burn more calories from that meal as a result of taking a good, well-made, concentrated green tea extract. In addition, it has specific fat oxidation properties. It actually burns fat. I'm not suggesting that you're going to lose 20 pounds in a week, but I am saying that this is going to help your body to metabolize fat more efficiently. Over time, taking a green tea extract can help you to have a better fat to lean muscle ratio. So from a weight control standpoint, this is very good news. Additionally, green tea helps to stabilize blood glucose or blood sugar. And unstable blood sugar is one of the contributing factors to increased weight. So by stabilizing blood sugar, you have an effect on weight control and weight management. So it's really quite remarkable stuff. You need enough of it. We've got enough of it in Green Tea CR. It has to be the right extract. We've got the right extract. But the science is there for healthy weight management.
0: All right. Now, Chris, you say that with Purity's formula, it provides you with about 3 cups worth of green tea in each 2-capsule serving. So you get all of the green tea's concentrated benefits for energy, for heart health, for alertness in just 2 caps. Plus, you get the curcumin and the resveratrol, too. So it's easy. You call it your daily shortcut to better health. Explain this idea of a healthy shortcut and explain some of the top benefits as well.
1: Well, I mean, you could, for example, drink 3 cups of good concentrated green tea each day. Eat at least 1 really rich curry made with a lot of turmeric root, and drink a couple of glasses of red wine. You could do that every day. Most people will not do that every day, but they still might want the benefits of 3 of the biggest superstar protective health-enhancing nutrients on the entire planet.
0: Again, we're talking with Chris Killam, the medicine hunter. Now, in this new green tea CR formula from Purity, it's really about the research. Share with us some of your favorite studies and the headlines on the curcumin that we didn't get to yet. I know this is one of your favorite ingredients for joint comfort and even for brain health.
1: Well, I especially like the liver protective, heart protective, and joint modifying properties of this stuff. The liver is our greatest detoxifying organ. And we know that we're constantly bombarded by toxins in the environment. In fact, blood studies show that newborn babies contain 200 industrial pollutants in their blood at the time of birth. So we need a functioning, super healthy, very strong liver. We might not think about our livers that much, but we need that. Mm-hmm. And we know that curcumin protects the liver. It keeps it strong. From a cardiac standpoint, it's highly beneficial for the heart. It's very good for maintaining healthy cholesterol and healthy platelet levels. And from a joint standpoint, we have innumerable studies showing overall improvement in joint health and relief and stable inflammatory activity, better joint mobility as a result of taking curcumin. I like the brain protective studies as well. You know, curcumin delivers all this. So I regard it as one of the single most important things that you can put in your body. And I'm very well aware that most people are not going to eat enough raw turmeric root to get the benefits that they should and that they can get from a concentrated curcumin extract.
0: Chris, I don't want to get too technical here, but these antioxidants in green tea are classified as polyphenols. And they really are super powerful and well-respected by scientists. But in this green tea CR formula, there's more. It's got the green tea, it's got the curcumin, the resveratrol that we talked about, plus grape seed extract, bioflavonoids, vitamin C. Can you talk to me about this array of really super antioxidants and polyphenols that you've put in the formula?
1: Well, yeah, I won't say that we kind of went overkill, but I will say that we really, really developed an efficient, comprehensive program here. Grape seed extract contain a group of highly specialized antioxidant compounds that not only do much of what I've already described, but also enhance the physical integrity of tissue in the blood vessels and the skin. So we put those in there for extra boost in antioxidant activity, but also for a specific type of activity that isn't as much addressed by the green tea, the curcumin, and the resveratrol. The bioflavonoids enhance the overall activity of vitamin C, and vitamin C itself is one of the most important nutrients that we can possibly take in. So I would say that we were very, very thorough. You know, when we went through what could be in this product, we said, you know, what would happen if we put in grape seed extract, bioflavonoids, and vitamin C? We realized that we would have an utterly superior formula. And just to reiterate, I want people to experience dynamic health. I want people to feel great. This formula, the green tea CR, will make you feel great. And that's the purpose of it.
0: All right, Chris, I love this green tea CR combination formula. And remember, the CR stands for curcumin and resveratrol. I love that with this complimentary bottle today, our listeners can get started for free. That's great value. What would people expect to pay if they bought all of these separately in the store?
1: Well, I think if they bought high-quality products that contain these ingredients, they'd be into it for about $75 or so, possibly even $80.
0: Yeah.
1: So they'd wind up spending appreciably more than they're going to spend on the green tea CR formula. And they still wouldn't get the grape seed extract. They still wouldn't get the pine bark extract, the bioflavonoids, or the vitamin C.
0: Chris, what kind of results can people expect to see? What can they expect to feel once they start taking this formula?
1: I think that people will feel greater joint mobility and comfort. I think they'll feel more energy. Because these ingredients also help to stabilize and maintain natural healthy blood sugar control, I think they'll have more sustained energy throughout the day. And I would just suspect that people will have an experience of greater vitality. When you have a more highly functional immune system, you just feel more energy and better overall. It's kind of, you know, like those days when you get up and go, wow, I feel great. This is a wow, I feel great formula.
0: Now, Chris, the green tea CR, let me get this straight. It provides about 3 cups worth of green tea in each 2-capsule serving. Plus, you get the antioxidant equivalent of several servings of fruits and vegetables. Plus, you get the resveratrol and the joint comfort and brain function benefits of the curcumin. I mean, wow, all in one formula. In the last 2 minutes, talk to me about this shortcut to better health and why you want everyone listening to this program to call now for that complimentary bottle of green tea CR.
1: Okay. Fortunately, there's an immense body of science that has been growing steadily for the past 20 years, and it's really rich science now. We know that of the various plant-derived substances that exist, green tea extract, curcumin extract, and resveratrol extract are at the absolute top of the list of protective, vitality-enhancing, overall health-promoting compounds. There just isn't anything like these. They're in the green tea CR standing for curcumin and resveratrol, product in meaningful amounts. People will take this product. They're going to feel the difference. You're going to feel energy. You're going to feel more vitality. You're just plain going to feel better, kind of more fluid and in that flow of good health.
0: Sure.
1: So I want people to experience that. And given that they can get a free bottle, I'm also not saying, now put yourself at great risk and spend a lot of money. I say, no, try it free. Let the product speak for itself.
0: Chris Killam, as always, fascinating information. We appreciate your insight. Thanks so much.
1: Thank you. It's always a pleasure to speak with you.
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6: Here's a wonderful thing that C.S. 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
8: Right.
6: Because of the trajectory of things. So that's why I think a lot of older people, you can look at this person and say, man, he's a saint. He listens. He offers wisdom. Everybody just loves being around him. Or you can see the anger on somebody's face. They become nothing but anger. And they're at the grocery store hitting you with their shopping carts. 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
11: Welcome to this special Bless Israel program titled, Why Christians Should Support Israel, brought to you by the International Fellowship of Christians and Jews. As the story goes, in the late 19th century, Queen Victoria of England asked her Prime Minister, Benjamin Disraeli, a profound question. Mr. Prime Minister, what evidence can you give me of the existence of God? Disraeli answered in just four words, the Jew, Your Majesty.
12: Think about that for a moment. No people in human history have survived what the Jewish people have survived. Kingdoms that once dominated the earth are gone. Empires have vanished into the pages of history. And today, the descendants of Abraham have returned to live in the land promised to them by Almighty God.
11: Yet Israel and her people continue to face growing hostility. Anti-Semitism is spreading rapidly across college campuses, governments, media platforms, and nations worldwide. This is not the time for silence. This is the time for Christians to stand and support Israel for such a time as this, and especially to help poor Jews suffering and in desperate need.
12: And that's what we're going to talk about on our Bless Israel program today. And we begin with President and Global CEO of the International Fellowship of Christians and Jews, Yael Eckstein, as she answers questions from Christians. Let's listen.
13: First of all, thank you for all of your questions. We had an amazing response this month, and I read every single question. I wish I could answer them all. But for now, I'm going to answer Miss Williams' question. She wants to know how, besides prayer, could Christians in America and around the world help Israel and the Jewish people? And this is a question that I deal with every single day in my work with the fellowship. From the time I was young, my father, Rabbi Eckstein, raised me on this notion that Christians love Israel and the Jewish people. And finally, for the first time in history, we're not alone. And it's something that I believe, it's what I've seen, is that there are millions of Christians who don't want to change the Jewish people, who just want to love and respect and bless the Jewish people, and they want nothing in return. And so that's my mission here in Israel, to let the Jewish people know that we're not alone. Very often when we turn on the radio and the television and the internet, we feel like we're alone because the whole world is against us. And what I hear within the Christian community is a voice for freedom and justice and the values, a voice for Israel. And so what are some ways that you could let the Jewish people know that they're not alone? What are some ways that you could bless Israel as God tells us to do in Genesis 12:3? He promises that he will bless those that blesses his people, Israel. And so there are a few ways that I could suggest to you. One is to continue with your prayers. I believe that prayer is the greatest weapon. And when we have millions of Jews and Christians and all different people around the world praying for Israel and the peace and security of Israel, God hears those prayers. So continue praying, because I know the guardian of Israel neither slumbers nor sleeps, and he's waiting for us to call on him to do that. The second thing you could do is tangible aid. When I go out to elderly and bring them heating checks and fuel for the winter and heaters to keep them warm, when I go out to orphans, when I go out to soldiers and single mothers and bring them life-saving aid, I tell them it's on behalf of Christians around the world who love them. And only then do they really realize, wow, the Christian community is different. They don't want to change us. They don't want to do anything bad to us. They simply want to bless us, and they want nothing in return. And so many people here in Israel are awakening that Christians are our friends to this historic and prophetic idea that the Jewish people aren't alone, and that Christians are here in the vision of the Bible to bless the Jewish people, to clothe the naked, to shelter the poor, to feed the hungry. That's what the fellowship is doing on your behalf, on behalf of Christians and Jews. And so when we work together, we really let the Jewish people in Israel and the former Soviet Union and in Ethiopia around the world know that they're not alone. There are Christians and Jews who are here together to help them. And the third thing that I could suggest is that you lift up your voice for Israel. Be a voice of truth. Be a voice of justice. Let your friends know that you stand with Israel. Let the local newspapers know that you stand for Israel. Write to Congress. Write to the president. Do everything you can to make sure that Israel has a voice. A voice of reason, a voice of hope, and a voice of justice. And you could be that voice. So thank you for caring so much about Israel's security, about the Jewish people. Thank you for enabling the Psalm 133 to come to life. Hine matov u'manayim shevet achim gam yachad. How good and pleasant it is when brethren dwell together in peace. And I bless you to have the strength and the vision and the knowledge to do everything you can to help bless the Jewish people. Because right now, there are very few people doing that. We're relying on you. So God bless you and see you soon. From here in Israel, this is Yael.
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15: Hello, International Fellowship of Christians and Jews. This is Giselle. I'm calling from Houston, and I just wanted to share my small testimony. In 2014, I became a widow, and my heart became very hard, and my hand became very clenched with becoming in survival mode and not wanting to give to anyone. However, God blessed me with understanding that the journey for me to open and to soften my heart was to give where my heart is led. When I saw and understood what your mission is all about, my heart was full of desire to give. And so in giving, here's where I'm thankful. It made my heart change. It made me change as a person, and it made me become, again, the joyful person that I used to be. And so I'm actually thanking you for the opportunity to support your mission, because in supporting you and in giving to you and to helping to the Jews, I have changed my heart, and my whole life has been tremendously blessed, tremendously. And so with a loving heart, I say to you, thank you. Thank you for giving to me. And this flow will continue. As we give to others, we shall be blessed. We worship a God of abundance. And we are all, Christians and Jews alike, we are all His children. And we are to work together. We are to help each other.
16: Hi, my name is Tim, and I'm calling from Ridgeville, Indiana. I guess I've always felt pretty close to the Jewish people. And I can't help but wanting to bless the Jewish people. As a Christian, it's not only our responsibility to do so, but it's also something that pleases God. Not only do I give money-wise, I pray for them every day. I pray each day for the peace of Jerusalem. God has never rescinded his promise to the patriarch Abraham, I will bless those who bless thee, and I'll curse those who curse thee. God's never changed his mind on that. But I don't give just to be blessed, although it is a blessing to do so. I do so because it is the right thing to do, and I know that it pleases God's heart. So shalom to all of you there at the fellowship, and keep the faith.
17: Shalom. This is Karen from Missouri City, Texas. I want to say thank you to all the caring souls of the International Fellowship of Christians and Jews. I wanted to tell you just how much this means to me because it was very important to be a donor to the IFCJ. As a Black American Christian, I understand what injustice and bigotry looks like. There are groups of people globally that I'm very protective of, and the two most vulnerable groups are children and senior citizens. I want the survivors of the Holocaust in their sunset years to know that there are people around the world who care what happened to them during the Holocaust, and we care about them in their sunset years. I wanted to make sure that when they look towards the heavens each night, they'll see stars of hope glistening across the sky. Those stars are representative of the many who are bringing light to the dark world in which they've been thrust. By donating, I hope they'll know that regardless of color or faith, they are part of a global community where there is compassion. May they forever feel the love being sent their way and know that if my donation can provide them with much needed sustenance, as well as bring a smile to their faces, then it will have been worth every penny giving. May God forever bless and keep them each and every day.
18: God gave a promise in Genesis chapter 12, verse 3. I will bless those who bless you. And for millions of Christians around the world, those words still matter. Israel is more than a nation on a map. It's living proof that God keeps his promises. Against impossible odds, the Jewish people survived thousands of years of persecution, hatred, the Holocaust, terrorism, and war. Yet today, Israel remains under God's protective watch and hand. That miracle should move every believer's heart. There are poor Jews throughout Israel, Ukraine, and around the world who need food, comfort, and hope right now. That's why we're asking for your help.
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14: It was in his beloved Holy Land of Israel where Rabbi Yekiel Eckstein passed away on February 6th, 2019. In this rare audio recording, Rabbi Eckstein speaks before a large audience of pastors at Oral Roberts University about the moment God gave him the vision to start the International Fellowship of Christians and Jews. Let's listen.
20: I was asked to lead a tour group of Christians to Israel. And I ended up rooming with an 86-year-old Black Baptist minister from Virginia. Perfect couple. Here I was, 25-year-old white, newly ordained graduate from an Orthodox institution, rooming for 13 days with this 86-year-old Black Baptist minister from Virginia. And we went, and it turns out this man was actually very poor, and he had saved for roughly 12 years every month. He saved money, put it aside, so that one day before he died, he could go to the Holy Land. And he did it. We were together, and the first morning when we were there, I put on my talit and tefillin, my prayer shawl and my phylacteries, as the Bible tells us to do, and went outside on the veranda overlooking the beautiful city of Jerusalem, and tears came to my eyes. I was home. I was at my spiritual home. And I'm sure he saw, but he didn't say anything. And that night, I came in a little bit late, and I opened the door, and I didn't go in, and I saw him kneeling over the bed with his hands outstretched towards God, and he was crying. And he was crying and saying, "Lord, Lord, thank you. I'm luckier than Moses. Moses only got to see the promised land. I got to walk in it." And that's the moment. We Jews don't say it quite like this, but that's the moment where I felt God calling me. Where I felt that this 86-year-old Black Baptist minister from Virginia and this white New York 25-year-old rabbi from Yeshiva had everything in common. And that's, I believe, when the ministry was born.
21: The fellowship is now the largest philanthropy in Israel. And every time that someone goes into a bomb shelter, every time that an elderly person sitting in Ukraine, Holocaust survivor, gets a food package and a blanket and medicine, and it says, "Given as a gift of love from Christians in America, the International Fellowship of Christians and Jews," I can tell you with certainty that the Jewish appreciation and understanding and friendship towards Christians has skyrocketed. Today, if you say, "Israel is in trouble, who are our friends? Who's standing with us?" It's Christians, and Jews know that. I believe that we're going to see Christians and Jews coming together, America and Israel coming together, in a way that even until now is unprecedented. And who knows what God has in mind with all this? One thing I know is that God is smiling when he sees me here with a Christian organization, a Christian university, with the future leaders, with the pillars of the community. And he's saying, carry on, build bridges of love between our communities.
19: 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Think about this. The same land where Abraham walked, where David ruled, and where Jesus lived is once again home to the Jewish people after thousands of years of exile.
1: No other people in history have endured what the Jewish people endured and survived. Their story is a testimony to the faithfulness of God. 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
14: Chairman Emeritus of the Fellowship, Bishop Paul Lanier, with some final thoughts on our program today.
2: All of us are called to do something prophetically. What is God doing in the earth, and how can He do it through you? Well, you've discovered that. That is, you participate in the International Fellowship of Christians and Jews. This is one of the most extraordinary ministries you could ever choose to be part of. This is who we are. We're saving Jewish lives. We find precious Jewish people in the world. We feed them if they're hungry. We clothe them if they're naked. Now, I'm a Christian, and I'm a pastor, and I've been giving to this organization, and my wife and I, for over a decade. But I do so very clearly understanding that the prophetic assignment of this ministry is security, is to feed those who are hungry, it is to provide clothing. And can I say to you right now, you have never been as important as you are right now, and you found a way to minister to them.
1: Through centuries of hatred, violence, and anti-Semitism, the Jewish people have survived because God's covenant promises endure. The world may forget the Jewish people, but God never has. As Christians, we worship a Jewish Messiah, read a Jewish Bible, and we serve the God of Israel.
14: Standing with and supporting Israel is so important for believers today. 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We believe God's promises are eternal. We believe God still has a covenant purpose for the Jewish people. And we recognize Israel as a beacon of democracy, freedom, and human dignity in a troubled region of the world.
1: Standing with Israel also means caring for vulnerable Jewish people who are suffering and in desperate need of food, comfort, and hope right now.
14: Today, you can show the Lord your generous spirit and your love and support for poor elderly Jews living in Israel, Ukraine, and around the world in more than 20 countries where the fellowship works by providing nourishing food. 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
4: We have a clear sky overnight. Our low temperature will be in the upper 50s with a light wind from the northwest. It'll be sunny and hot on Monday with a high 95 and a light north wind. Monday night's going to be clear, our low 63. And the outlook for Tuesday, sunny and hot with a high about 98 degrees. Tuesday night's low in the mid-60s. I'm meteorologist Ann Holliday with your forecast on KPDQ.
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8: Welcome to this special Bless Israel program titled, Why Christians Should Support Israel, brought to you by the International Fellowship of Christians and Jews. As the story goes, in the late 19th century, Queen Victoria of England asked her Prime Minister, Benjamin Disraeli, a profound question. Mr. Prime Minister, what evidence can you give me of the existence of God? Disraeli answered in just four words, the Jew, Your Majesty.
14: Think about that for a moment. No people in human history have survived what the Jewish people have survived. Kingdoms that once dominated the earth are gone. Empires have vanished into the pages of history. And today, the descendants of Abraham have returned to live in the land promised to them by Almighty God.
8: Yet Israel and her people continue to face growing hostility. Anti-Semitism is spreading rapidly across college campuses, governments, media platforms, and nations worldwide. This is not the time for silence. This is the time for Christians to stand and support Israel for such a time as this, and especially to help poor Jews suffering and in desperate need.
14: And that's what we're going to talk about on our Bless Israel program today. And we begin with President and Global CEO of the International Fellowship of Christians and Jews, Yael Eckstein, as she answers questions from Christians. Let's listen.
13: First of all, thank you for all of your questions. We had an amazing response this month, and I read every single question. I wish I could answer them all. But for now, I'm going to answer Miss Williams' question. She wants to know how, besides prayer, could Christians in America and around the world help Israel and the Jewish people? And this is a question that I deal with every single day in my work with the fellowship. From the time I was young, my father, Rabbi Eckstein, raised me on this notion that Christians love Israel and the Jewish people. And finally, for the first time in history, we're not alone. And it's something that I believe, it's what I've seen, is that there are millions of Christians who don't want to change the Jewish people, who just want to love and respect and bless the Jewish people, and they want nothing in return. And so that's my mission here in Israel, to let the Jewish people know that we're not alone. Very often when we turn on the radio and the television and the internet, we feel like we're alone because the whole world is against us. And what I hear within the Christian community is a voice for freedom and justice and the values, a voice for Israel. And so what are some ways that you could let the Jewish people know that they're not alone? What are some ways that you could bless Israel as God tells us to do in Genesis 12:3? He promises that he will bless those that blesses his people Israel. And so there are a few ways that I could suggest to you. One is to continue with your prayers. I believe that prayer is the greatest weapon. And when we have millions of Jews and Christians and all different people around the world praying for Israel and the peace and security of Israel, God hears those prayers. So continue praying, because I know the guardian of Israel neither slumbers nor sleeps, and he's waiting for us to call on him to do that. The second thing you could do is tangible aid. When I go out to elderly and bring them heating checks and fuel for the winter and heaters to keep them warm, when I go out to orphans, when I go out to soldiers and single mothers and bring them life-saving aid, I tell them it's on behalf of Christians around the world who love them. And only then do they really realize, wow, the Christian community is different. They don't want to change us. They don't want to do anything bad to us. They simply want to bless us, and they want nothing in return. And so many people here in Israel are awakening that Christians are our friends to this historic and prophetic idea that the Jewish people aren't alone. And that Christians are here in the vision of the Bible to bless the Jewish people, to clothe the naked, to shelter the poor, to feed the hungry. That's what the fellowship is doing on your behalf, on behalf of Christians and Jews. And so when we work together, we really let the Jewish people in Israel and the former Soviet Union and in Ethiopia around the world know that they're not alone. There are Christians and Jews who are here together to help them. And the third thing that I could suggest is that you lift up your voice for Israel. Be a voice of truth. Be a voice of justice. Let your friends know that you stand with Israel. Let the local newspapers know that you stand for Israel. Write to Congress. Write to the president. Do everything you can to make sure that Israel has a voice. A voice of reason, a voice of hope, and a voice of justice. And you could be that voice. So thank you for caring.

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7: Hello, International Fellowship of Christians and Jews. This is Giselle. I'm calling from Houston, and I just wanted to share my small testimony. In 2014, I became a widow, and my heart became very hard, and my hand became very clenched with becoming in survival mode and not wanting to give to anyone. However, God blessed me with understanding that the journey for me to open and to soften my heart was to give where my heart is led. When I saw and understood what your mission is all about, my heart was full of desire to give. And so in giving, here's where I'm thankful. It made my heart change. It made me change as a person, and it made me become, again, the joyful person that I used to be. And so I'm actually thanking you for the opportunity to support your mission, because in supporting you and in giving to you and to helping to the Jews, I have changed my heart, and my whole life has been tremendously blessed, tremendously. And so with a loving heart, I say to you, thank you. Thank you for giving to me. And this flow will continue as we give to others. We shall be blessed. We worship a God of abundance. And we are all, Christians and Jews alike, we are all His children. And we are to work together. We are to help each other.
8: Hi, my name is Tim, and I'm calling from Ridgeville, Indiana. I guess I've always felt pretty close to the Jewish people. And I can't help but wanting to bless the Jewish people. As a Christian, it's not only our responsibility to do so, but it's also something that pleases God. Not only do I give money-wise, I pray for them every day. I pray each day for the peace of Jerusalem. God has never rescinded His promise to the patriarch Abraham, "I will bless those who bless thee, and I'll curse those who curse thee." God's never changed His mind on that. But I don't give just to be blessed, although it is a blessing to do so. I do so because it is the right thing to do, and I know that it pleases God's heart. So shalom to all of you there at the fellowship, and keep the faith.
7: Shalom. This is Karen from Missouri City, Texas. I want to say thank you to all the caring souls of the International Fellowship of Christians and Jews. I wanted to tell you just how much this means to me, because it was very important to be a donor to the IFCJ. As a Black American Christian, I understand what injustice and bigotry looks like. There are groups of people globally that I am very protective of, and the two most vulnerable groups are children and senior citizens. I want the survivors of the Holocaust in their sunset years to know that there are people around the world who care what happened to them during the Holocaust, and we care about them in their sunset years. I wanted to make sure that when they look towards the heavens each night, they'll see stars of hope glistening across the sky. Those stars are representative of the many who are bringing light to the dark world in which they've been thrust. By donating, I hope they'll know that regardless of color or faith, they are part of a global community where there is compassion.

0: May they forever feel the love being sent their way and know that if my donation can provide them with much needed sustenance, as well as bring a smile to their faces, then it will have been worth every penny giving. May God forever bless and keep them each and every day.
1: God gave a promise in Genesis chapter 12, verse 3, I will bless those who bless you. And for millions of Christians around the world, those words still matter. Israel is more than a nation on a map. It's living proof that God keeps his promises. Against impossible odds, the Jewish people survived thousands of years of persecution, hatred, the Holocaust, terrorism, and war. Yet today, Israel remains under God's protective watch and hand. That miracle should move every believer's heart. There are poor Jews throughout Israel, Ukraine, and around the world who need food, comfort, and hope right now. That's why we're asking for your help.
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1: 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The fellowship was founded in 1983 by Rabbi Yekiel Eckstein, fulfilling his vision of building bridges of understanding between Christians and Jews.
2: It was in his beloved Holy Land of Israel where Rabbi Yekiel Eckstein passed away on February 6th, 2019. In this rare audio recording, Rabbi Eckstein speaks before a large audience of pastors at Oral Roberts University about the moment God gave him the vision to start the International Fellowship of Christians and Jews. Let's listen.
3: I was asked to lead a tour group of Christians to Israel. And I ended up rooming with an 86-year-old Black Baptist minister from Virginia. Perfect couple. Here I was, 25-year-old white, newly ordained graduate from an Orthodox institution, rooming for 13 days with this 86-year-old Black Baptist minister from Virginia. And we went, and it turns out this man was actually very poor, and he had saved for roughly 12 years. Every month, he saved money, put it aside, so that one day, before he died, he could go to the Holy Land. And he did it. We were together, and the first morning when we were there, I put on my talit and tefillin, my prayer shawl and my phylacteries, as the Bible tells us to do, and went outside on the veranda overlooking the beautiful city of Jerusalem, and tears came to my eyes. I was home. I was at my spiritual home. And I'm sure he saw, but he didn't say anything. And that night, I came in a little bit late, and I opened the door, and I didn't go in, and I saw him kneeling over the bed with his hands outstretched towards God, and he was crying. And he was crying and saying, Lord, Lord, thank you. I'm luckier than Moses. Moses only got to see the promised land. I got to walk in it. And that's the moment. We Jews don't say it quite like this, but that's the moment where I felt God calling me. Where I felt that this 86-year-old Black Baptist minister from Virginia and this white New York 25-year-old rabbi from Yeshiva had everything in common. And that's, I believe, when the ministry was born.
4: The fellowship is now the largest philanthropy in Israel. And every time that someone goes into a bomb shelter, every time that an elderly person sitting in Ukraine, Holocaust survivor, gets a food package and a blanket and medicine, and it says, given as a gift of love from Christians in America, the International Fellowship of Christians and Jews, I can tell you with certainty that the Jewish appreciation and understanding and friendship towards Christians has skyrocketed. Today, if you say, Israel is in trouble, who are our friends? Who's standing with us? It's Christians, and Jews know that. I believe that we're going to see Christians and Jews coming together, America and Israel coming together in a way that even until now is unprecedented. And who knows what God has in mind with all this? One thing I know is that God is smiling when he sees me here with a Christian organization, a Christian university, with the future leaders, with the pillars of the community. And he's saying, carry on, build bridges of love between our communities.
1: 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Think about this. The same land where Abraham walked, where David ruled, and where Jesus lived is once again home to the Jewish people after thousands of years of exile. No other people in history have endured what the Jewish people endured and survived. Their story is a testimony to the faithfulness of God. As Christians, our connection to Israel is deeply spiritual. The roots of our faith are found there.
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6: All of us are called to do something prophetically. What is God doing in the earth, and how can He do it through you? Well, you've discovered that. That is, you participate in the International Fellowship of Christians and Jews. This is one of the most extraordinary ministries you could ever choose to be part of. This is who we are. We're saving Jewish lives. We find precious Jewish people in the world. We feed them if they're hungry. We clothe them if they're naked. Now, I'm a Christian, and I'm a pastor, and I've been giving to this organization, and my wife and I, for over a decade. But I do so very clearly understanding that the prophetic assignment of this ministry is security, is to feed those who are hungry, it is to provide clothing. And can I say to you right now, you have never been as important as you are right now, and you found a way to minister to them.
5: Through centuries of hatred, violence, and anti-Semitism, the Jewish people have survived because God's covenant promises endure. The world may forget the Jewish people, but God never has. As Christians, we worship a Jewish Messiah, read a Jewish Bible, and we serve the God of Israel.
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16: Hello, I'm David Jeremiah. As America marks 250 years, we thank God for this nation and for the freedom we enjoy. But we also remember that freedom is never free. It has always been purchased at a great cost. We honor the courage and sacrifice of those who gave greatly so that liberty could live on. And as we remember their sacrifice, we're reminded to cherish what we have been given, to live with gratitude, and to look to the Lord with humble hearts. May we never take these blessings for granted, and may God continue to watch over and give His grace to our nation.

0: welcome to Simple Faith with Pastor Bill Henry, coming to you from Simple Faith Calvary Chapel in Vancouver, Washington. Today we bring you Pastor Bill's weekly prophecy update. He'll be taking a look at current events, and he's going to share how they relate to end times prophecy we read in the Bible. Obviously, there's a lot going on in the world, so let's get right to it. Here's Pastor Bill.
1: Well, hello again, and welcome to Simple Faith Radio. What a blessing it is to be here with you again. Hey, as we come into the beginning of the program, I wanted to make a special announcement. Simple Faith Radio will be changing just back to weekends only after next week. We'll have one more week, and I'll let you know again next Friday. But we'll be on Saturday mornings through KPDQ and other times wherever they decide to put us on. I think it's at 7:30, and then on Sundays at 8:30 a.m., both a.m. in the morning. And we'll continue our chapter-by-chapter, verse-by-verse studies there on those dates. And we're going to be stepping away from the daily program Monday through Friday. My old pastor used to say, take ventures of faith, and that's what we did. We took a venture in faith to see if we could afford to do this, to see if it was going to be self-sustaining, and it's not. For us at this time, we know God opens and closes the doors. And I just want to thank all of you just who have reached out to encourage us and help partake in the ministry. What a blessing it is to know that God's using His word in your life, even through a donkey like me and all this other donkeys that are on the radio or other places that you hear stuff. And so as we're winding down, at least on the Monday through Friday portions, I just wanted to, first of all, just look at a few of the stories today. I just want to remind you, I think personally, on a personal level, as a pastor, my heart is for you is to thrive in Christ. And there's only really a couple ways to do that. Number one, there's only really one way, right? You're born again of the Spirit of God. You've repented of your sins, turned to Jesus Christ, believed that He died for your sins upon the cross, believed that God raised Him from the dead on the third day, believed in Him to be the Lord and Savior of your life. And you believe and you've been delivered from your sins, and you've been what Jesus called, you've been born again of the Spirit of God. And so as we're born again, we're new creations in Christ. We're born again into the family of God. And then it's up to us, though. We need to, what Jesus said, abide in me. That we are basically the branches. He is the vine. His Father's the vine dresser. We've been grafted in, the Bible tells us, into the branch of Israel. And it's a beautiful thing as Christians, as we've been grafted in. But we need to abide. And, you know, abiding in Christ is one of the proofs that we've actually been born again of the Spirit of God. And what does abiding mean? It basically means that we are walking in the Spirit of God, continually being filled with the Holy Spirit of God, continually reading the Word of God so that we can know Him more intimately and in a deeper way. And so I just want to encourage you, challenge you, be a man, a woman who is abiding in Christ, who is reading God's word every day, who is walking as the best of their ability in loving obedience to the Lord. Again, we're not saved by that. We're not even kept by that. We're saved by grace. We're kept by grace. And praise God for that. But it's our loving response to the Lord. Now we can, by His Holy Spirit living within us, walk in loving obedience to His word. And that is the wise man. That is the wise woman that Jesus spoke of in Matthew chapter 7. That we hear the words of Christ and then we do them. And so we're men and women of the word. We're men and women of prayer. Jesus said in Matthew chapter 6 to be, go into your prayer closet and have that time to be fasting and to be serving and to be tithing and giving and to be witnessing and making disciples of all men. I mean, there's so much joy. The commands of the Lord are not burdensome to those who love Him. So again, what a great test for our faith. If the commands of Jesus, they're a bummer. They're such a drag. They're this or that. Then there's something wrong with our professed faith. And if we walk in rebellion to the word of God, in other words, we're doing what so many are doing today, celebrating sin. Let's talk real quick about some of the things that are happening in the world today. I mean, this is crazy. If you don't believe these are the last of the last days, I beg to differ with you. I don't even know what to say because it's so clearly evident. So here we have, let's talk about Israel for a moment. May 14th, 1948, Israel became a nation again. The Bible says, shall a nation become a nation in a day? And guess what? That prophecy was fulfilled. Yes, because when it was speaking about Israel, God said over and over and over and over in the Old Testament and into the New that he was going to bring Israel back to their land. And that has never happened in the recorded history of all mankind. And so for us to try to explain it away, or it's a great coinkydinky, there's something again wrong in our faith. You can't not see that and say, this is a miracle of God. Remember, it's interesting. When Jesus chided the scribes and the Pharisees, and even many of the Israelites of the day, it was because they were seeing all these signs happen around them. And he said, look, it's going to be greater, better for Sodom in the day of judgment than for you. And I'll be honest, when I talk to a lot of Christians and they try to explain away Israel, well, that Israel, it's just a coincidence that they're back. They came back and they're still secular. Of course, they're still secular. That's what God said. He said he would bring them back and then put that heart. And he said this over and over, by the way, through many different prophets over different seasons and years and from different places. And so he said that he was going to bring them back first. And by the way, he's still doing that today. Hundreds and thousands are still coming back to Israel from all over the world every week. And so God is still bringing them back. He is not finished with them. But my point is, that is the major sign that shows us that we are in the last days. And so other signs are, and I'm not going to give you some other things. Oh, there's more earthquakes or this or that. And there is weird weather. I think that's why they're calling, for global warming or global cooling or climate change. In the Greek in there, when Jesus is talking about there'll be more earthquakes in the last days there in Matthew 23 into 24, in 24, 25, 23, it's all in there. Sorry, I'm like having a brain fog because I'm trying to focus on this, that it basically is talking about weather as well. It'll be earthquakes. There'll be these, things under the sea and on the sea. And so it's a very interesting thing, but that, I'm not going to point to that even. My second thing, after Israel becoming a nation, being, born again, if you will, or, replanted into the land, is this, the great falling away of the church. There has never been, there's been some dark days where, we have the dark days and that we've seen throughout church history. There's been some very sad, gross, disgusting things done in the name of Jesus. But there has never been a great falling away as we are seeing today. So that's the second thing I look at. And it's across the board. It's from, you could look at the Roman Catholics. You can look at the Greek Orthodox, the Russian Orthodox. You can look at the Lutheran. You can look at Presbyterian. You can look at, even some Calvary chapels, wherever you want to go. That you see guys and gals that have decided that the Word of God is not enough. And so they're going to add on to it. They're going to explain away other portions of it. And we see this huge falling away, and sadly, we go after the world. Here's an example. Here's even Israel again. So we know that they're coming back in sin because they still have to lament and weep over him, whom they have pierced. And so it's interesting. Here's a story from the Jerusalem Post just from this last week. How all of Israel needs to look. Tel Aviv mayor kicks off annual gay pride parade. And so here, even in Jerusalem and Israel, they're celebrating homosexuality and the sin of homosexuality. And then at the same time, you have other people that are in the name of Jesus saying that, well, if you love Jesus and, all these other things that you're going to love people. Here's an example. Here's a fellow that is teaching. He said this, and I'm quoting, quote, sin is harm and harm is sin. If something is not harming anybody, then it's not a sin. LGBTQ plus, People are just living their lives, not harming anyone. They're simply trying to live their life or their truth. If you, as a Christian, are condemning them and pushing them down, then you are the one causing harm, right? So you are the one living in sin, unquote. And that's from a fellow named Pastor Christian Smith. And shame on him. And that's wicked, because what he's doing is he is saying basically that we will determine what is sin and what is not sin. And that's not for us to determine. Guys and gals, look, are we to love people? It's so interesting. I had a fella just last week was accusing me of being mean to the homosexual community and accusing me of saying things that I've never said. And I take that very seriously, because growing up, even in high school, I had friends who were homosexual. I had friends when I came to Christ that were homosexual, and I've always gone out of my way to literally, and I mean even physically, defend homosexuals. I will never make fun of them. I never have, but I will still call them to repentance, because I love them, because they are living in sin. It might be a different sin that I was living in before I got saved. But, and they might even, as Christians, you might be struggling with different sins and different temptations to sin, but we must never embrace the sin and call it good. And what this pastor is doing there is he's not pointing to the word, he's pointing to what he feels. What is someone else's truth, quote unquote? No, guys and gals, Jesus said, I am the way, I am the truth, and I am the life. Jesus Christ is the only truth there is, and he's given us his truth. Guess what? We don't have to guess in his word. And so when we read things about Gay Pride Month, and we read, you know, even Israel celebrating, how about this? In New York, the legislature this week just passes an absurd law, and I'm reading from a headline from the Dissenter, renaming mother and father to, quote, gestating parent and non-gestating parent. And this just passed the New York legislature. This is wickedness and deception. And we see in 2 Thessalonians chapter 2 that there's going to be this deception that is coming on. Jesus, in warning about the last days, warned about deceivers who would come. And we just see across the board deceit. Good is being set aside as and being called evil. Evil is being set forth, even as we just read from that pastor, and put in saying it's good. No, it's not good. Those are our sins that put Jesus Christ upon the cross. And we're to call people to repentance, just as Jesus Christ called people to repentance. So I figured, even as we're here to the second to the last live program, I like to call this, even though it is pre-recorded before the Friday and Saturday, Sunday that this airs, it's still recorded that week usually. And so as we're coming to the second of the last of these for now, I just wanted to leave you with a few things, because what's most important to us as Christians, and so I'm talking to you as Christians, if you're not a Christian, man, get saved. If you don't know how to get saved, I said it earlier, repent of your sins, turn away from them, turn to Jesus Christ, believe that he died upon the cross for your sins, believe that he's your Lord and Savior, believe that he rose from the dead on the third day. And receive the gift of free life, eternal life. Receive the gift of forgiveness. Receive the gift of grace, all by grace, excuse me. And so it's just a beautiful thing. But for Christians out there, look, here you go. What's the most radical time that my life changed after coming to Christ is because I got saved, and then I was saved into a church where we didn't really teach. They didn't teach us the Bible. They teach a Bible verse or two every Sunday or when I would go to church, but it was always then everything else with church, and it was about stories or it was about this or that. And here's the thing. If I can encourage you, find a church that is teaching through the Bible, chapter by chapter, verse by verse, word by word. And also not just that though, but also a church that is loving. Cause sadly we can get so much into, you know, the word of God that we become unloving, hard and callous. And the other way we can go is we become so quote unquote loving and graceful that we forget the word of God, not realizing that the two come together so perfectly in Christ. And so be a man, be a woman, I guess, especially in these days of the Word of God. I love what it says in Psalm 43:3. Oh, send out your light and your truth. Let them lead me. Let them bring me to your holy hill, to your tabernacle. Then I will go to the altar of God, to God, my exceeding joy. And on my harp, I will praise you, O God, my God. Why are you cast down, O my soul? Why are you disquieted within me? Hope thou in God, for I shall yet praise him, the help of my countenance and my God. Look, there are so many people struggling today, like another pandemic, I'd say, in our culture, and it is mainly within the Western culture, by the way, is a suicide. And I read of a police department back east that had, including their retired captain, four different police officers within 2 months killed themselves. That's not the answer, guys and gals. You and I have been created in the image of the living God. You are so valued by God that Jesus Christ came to die for you, to save you from your sins, to save you and I from the darkness of this life. And that is sin. Sin is the darkness. That's all throughout the Word of God, all even in our lives today, even though we might enjoy sin, sin is pleasurable, the Bible says, for a season. But then we realize we're a slave to that sin. It's captured us. I can say, oh, well, I'm not, you know, I can give up drinking tomorrow. And then we can't. We really can't. Oh, I can lose all this weight, or I can stop eating, you know, gorging on food, but we can't. I can stop this, you know, habitual shopping, but then we can't and we don't. And we could go on and on. And even as Christians, we have what are called acceptable sins, right? Where we just kind of ignore pride. We ignore gossip. We ignore all these other things, and where we just covet and chase after money instead of God. Look, guys and gals, why are we cast down on my soul? Why are you disquieted within me? Hope thou in God. Don't hope in the things of this world. They will always, always, always let you down. So hope in God. And I love this. Send out your light and your truth. That is God's word. That is his Holy Spirit. I love what Jesus said in the great priestly prayer in John 17:17. He said, sanctify them in truth, as he's praying to the Father. Your word is truth. Now, earlier, he had said that I have given them your word. And so Jesus Christ has given us his word. The whole Bible that we have, these 66 books written by some 40 authors, they are the word of God. This is how he guides us. You want a lifeline today? It is found in the word of God. The Old Testament, the New Testament. Can I encourage you? Here's a great way to read through the Bible. Start in the Gospel of John, read one chapter, and then that same time, after reading John chapter 1, and by the way, buy a Bible highlighter, go to christianbook.com or someplace like that, and buy a special highlighter specifically for Bible so it doesn't bleed through too much, and highlight things that God points out to you, that stick out to you. Put little notes in there, write, make it yours. This is your sword. So every day, read one chapter in the book of John, then go back and read Genesis chapter 1, and then go read Psalm 1. So just those three chapters, and then the next day, read John chapter 2, read Genesis chapter 2, Psalm 3, and go from there. Sometimes you might want to read a little bit more in those places, sometimes a little bit less. You might, and just mark your place, but then, and just continually do that day by day, and take some of that scripture that you're reading, take some of your favorite Bible verses, put them down on a little 3x5 card, put them in your notes program on your phone, and start to memorize those scriptures, hide them in your heart. And so we need to remember this. I love what Paul said when he was addressing the Ephesian elders. He said, I kept nothing back that was helpful, but I proclaimed it to you and taught you publicly from house to house, testifying to the Jews and also to the Greeks, repentance towards God and faith towards our Lord Jesus Christ. And see, now I go bound in the Spirit, into Jerusalem, not knowing the things that will happen to me there, except that the Holy Spirit testifies in every city, saying the chains and tribulation await me. But none of these things move me, nor do I count my life dear to me, or to myself, so that I may finish my race with joy and the ministry which I receive from the Lord Jesus to testify to the gospel of the grace of God. Guys and gals, do you know that that's your and I, that's our ministry too? We might have different ministry gifts as well, as the Apostle Paul did, but are you running your race with joy? I don't know about you guys and gals, but again, but it can be hard in these days to get caught up in the things of this world. And all of a sudden, we're so worried about politics. And I think we should be involved in politics, but not overly worried about them. We get over worried about gas prices and housing or our jobs or our kids or our parents or, you know, when it goes on, the things that are happening in this world. And again, crazy stuff, wicked stuff. But our eyes are to be set on Jesus. You see, if we're like Peter and we're in the midst of those storms and we look at the storm, we're going to start to sink. But I love this. Let's run our race with joy. There's joy in the Lord. And notice he says, in the ministry which I received from the Lord Jesus to testify to the gospel of the grace of God. That's all we're called to do. That's our main ministry, testify to the gospel of the grace of God, to whoever asks, to whoever even we just go out and witness to and talk to, talk about them to the grace, about the grace of God. Now, Paul goes on to say to the elders there from Ephesus, he said, "For I have not shunned to declare to you the whole counsel of God. Therefore, take heed to yourselves and to all the flock, who is which the Holy Spirit has made you overseers to shepherd the church of God, which he purchased with his own blood. For I know this, that my departure, savage wolves will come in among you, not sparing the flock. And from among yourselves, men will rise up speaking perverse things to draw away disciples after themselves. Therefore, watch." Now, notice Paul started that by saying, "I've not ceased to declare unto you the whole counsel of God." Guys and gals, we need to be men and women, Bereans. Earlier in the book of Acts, basically it said that Paul went to Berea. And as he was teaching the Bereans, they went every day to the word of God afterwards to see if what Paul said was true. Remember, guys and gals, test your pastors, test me, test people on the radio, test people on your podcasts or your TikTok reels or other things, everything to the word of God. Not to how you feel, not to how they make you feel, but it said, the Bible tells us all scripture is breathed out by God, profitable for teaching, for reproof, for correction, for training in righteousness, that the man of God, the woman of God, may be completely equipped for every good work. And I love what even it says in 1 Thessalonians 2:13. "For this reason, we also thank God without ceasing, because when you receive the word of God, which you heard from us, you welcomed it not as the word of men, but as it is in truth, the word of God, which also effectively works in you who believe." Look, as we're closing this week, and I'm just a reminder, we'll just have one more week of the Monday through Friday episodes. And then we're going to be going back to the Saturday, Sunday. And again, we're so grateful for all those who have helped participate and encourage us in this ministry and partake of this ministry as well financially. Thank you so much. And, you know, the Lord is just closing this door at this time financially for us, and we're totally okay with that. We took a venture of faith, and we know that God uses his word. His word does not return void. And just know this, you are being prayed for. If you're hearing my voice, you are being prayed for. And as we close today, I always like to say, may the Lord bless you, keep you, make his face shine upon you. And we'll see you here, there, or in the air. God bless you.
0: 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That's 833-294-7223. And if you'd like to write us, we love hearing from you that way as well. Our mailing address is Post Office Box 55, Battleground, Washington, 98604. 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
3: We have a clear sky overnight. Our low temperature will be in the upper 50s with a light wind from the northwest. It'll be sunny and hot on Monday with a high 95 and a light north wind. Monday night's going to be clear, our low 63. And the outlook for Tuesday, sunny and hot with a high about 98 degrees. Tuesday night's low in the mid-60s. I'm meteorologist Ann Holliday with your forecast on KPDQ.
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0: Deseret News. I'm Mary Rose. High-level delegations from the U.S. and Iran met in Switzerland today. Vice President J.D. Vance is leading the negotiations for the U.S., joined by mediators from Qatar and Pakistan. The discussions are said to focus on technical details of a memorandum of understanding signed last week. The talks come as Israel and Hezbollah accuse each other of violating terms of a ceasefire. Arrests have been made in connection with vandalism at the Lincoln Memorial Reflecting Pool, one of the top tourist stops in Washington, D.C. Correspondent Laura Winters reports.
1: U.S. Park Police arresting multiple people for vandalizing the reflecting pool at the Lincoln Memorial. This comes a few days after algae turning the water green. In addition, large pieces of the bottom of the pool, which are blue, also ripped up. President Trump personally picking out the color, American flag blue, so that tourists from across the country could enjoy them all during the 250 celebration upcoming on the 4th of July.
0: President Trump on his Truth Social page said work will begin immediately on its repair. Counting down to the midterm elections, and House Speaker Mike Johnson says Democrats are lurching to the left.
2: This is not a contract with America here. This is a contrast for America. And what it boils down to in its simplest terms is it's a contrast between common sense, Republicans, and crazy. And these people give us new illustrations and exhibits every day to show how crazy they've become.
0: All 435 House seats are up, while about one-third of Senate seats are on the ballot. Extreme heat and dry, windy conditions are fueling several wildfires in the West, including an uncontained blaze in Utah that forced the evacuation of a small town southwest of Salt Lake City. This is SRN News.
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0: An Illinois man is going to jail for killing an unborn baby.
4: The state has some of the most liberal abortion laws in the country, but it's still not legal for a man to slip his girlfriend abortion pills to end a pregnancy against her will. That's what 32-year-old Emerson Evans was convicted of, and he will now serve 7 years in prison. Since abortion drugs were made widely available under the Biden administration, a growing number of men have been arrested for using them to force women to have abortions. Michael Harrington reporting.
0: A judge has ruled that men in Idaho will not face criminal charges for using women's restrooms. The decision from U.S. District Judge Amanda Brailsford puts on hold enforcement of key components of a law set to take effect July 1st. The legislation goes further than statutes in other states in that it bars men in women's restrooms in both public and privately owned places. This is SRN News. President Trump is showcasing the new Air Force One.
5: The former Qatari-owned jumbo jet has the robin's egg blue exterior of the old plane, with the underbelly painted navy blue with a red stripe above it. The tail has a massive American flag on it.
6: This plane was transformed into a flying White House at a level of luxury that nobody's ever seen before.
5: President Trump spoke after stepping off the new plane at Andrews Air Force Base. He confirmed he would be taking the new jet to the NATO summit in Turkey next month. This is a so-called bridge jet, until a new Air Force One arrives from Boeing in about 2 years. Ed Donahue, Washington.
0: A new report shows home buying activity is dropping across the U.S. Harvard University's annual State of the Nation's Housing Report found that existing home sales are near the lowest level in 30 years. More details at srnnews.com.

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It's 7:05 on your Sunday evening and time for the Through the Bible Sunday Sermon with Dr. J. Vernon McGee. 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

does it feel like when God is working, even in the darkest, most forgotten places of life? Welcome to the Sunday Sermon on Through the Bible. I'm Steve Schwetz, and this time we've got a never-before-aired message from Dr. J. Vernon McGee.

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5: Prayers. By God's grace and the knowledge I've gained from you, I'm able to share the gospel in my area. May the Lord continue to guide my steps toward these lost souls so that they may encounter Jesus. Next, we hear from Luck, who writes this. I listen attentively to the program through the Bible and am very impressed by the inspiration, the content, and the way these biblical teachings are presented. It greatly benefits me spiritually, edifying me and focusing my understanding of biblical doctrine. I ask the Lord to bless you all who work for His name. And then Bryce tells us this. Thank you for your support and help. On Sunday, December 28th, we went through neighborhoods in our city to proclaim the gospel. We were amazed to see how many men and women responded to the call of our Lord Jesus Christ. Thank you for helping us bring these new brothers and sisters into prayer so they may grow in the knowledge of Christ. We told them about your program and hope they will listen. And then our final note comes from Adrian. May God bless you abundantly. I'm a student, and what I'm learning through this program goes deeper than anything I've studied before. The Bible feels completely new to me. God's word is reshaping the way I think, not just about faith, but about life itself, from relationships and work to the way I see the world around me. Well, do you hear the thread that's running through all these stories? God is at work in the lives of people. And that includes you. You're a part of a worldwide family that God is shaping through His Word. So if you've never joined our world prayer team, well, this is a simple and meaningful way to stand with other believers and take part in what God's doing around the globe. Every weekday, you'll receive an email with that day's destination, updates on our ministry there, and information on how you can best pray for listeners, producers, our in-country follow-up teams, and home groups in places where the gospel is taking root. 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And we'd love to hear from you as well. So tell us your story. Maybe you first came to know the Lord by going through the Bible with us. Or maybe you've got a story to tell about how something you've learned in God's Word has changed the way you live. 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In Canada, Box 25325, London, Ontario, N6C6B1. And another option is to call anytime and leave a message at 1-800-65-BIBLE. Now, you'll get some options, and one of them is for leaving your Bible bus story. That's what you want. From there, it's just as simple as listening to the prompt and recording your voicemail, and just make it like you're talking to one person. That number again is 1-800-652-4253. Now, as we turn to God's Word, maybe you're listening in a season that feels a little like Joseph's, unfair, uncertain, or just stuck. Well, if so, this message is for you, because the same God who met Joseph in the prison still meets His people today, and He's never finished writing the story. Let's pray. Father, thank You for Your Word that reaches across languages, nations, and generations. Thank You for the way that You're drawing people to Yourself all around the world. As we study, Lord, would You quiet our hearts, open our ears, and strengthen our faith. In Jesus' name we pray. Amen. Here now is a Sunday sermon on Through the Bible with Dr. J. Vernon McGee.
6: Our subject today is From Prison to Palace. And we're to consider today another episode in the life of Joseph. Perhaps some of you today, though, feel like the little boy after his first day in school. He was asked how he liked it, and he said he didn't care too much for it. He had to go back tomorrow. And I'm sure that there are some of you that feel like that we ought to be getting out of the story of Joseph. But I'm afraid for you, bad news. We have several messages concerning this most unusual man in the Old Testament, who is probably more like the Lord Jesus than any other. We are to consider this morning the third tragic misfortune that came to him before he was finally elevated to a position that was next to the throne of Pharaoh himself. Now, his life, I think,

0: So far, it's one hair-raising experience after another, and you wonder whether he's going to escape. His life was in danger. We are going to see how God continually delivered him out of all of his troubles. He narrowly escaped death in two previous experiences that he had had. You'll recall, first of all, his brothers. They put him down in the pit with the full intention of killing him, and they were to, as they ate their lunch, they were to discuss how they were to dispose of him. And God marvelously intervened at that particular time and prevented them from murdering him. And then we find he was sold to Potiphar, and the wife of Potiphar brought a false accusation against Joseph. He was actually framed, and you would fully expect Potiphar to put him to death. He would have, because Joseph was a Hebrew slave, and his wife has brought this accusation against him, and in the normal course of events, he would have been put to death. But all was not well in the household of Potiphar. It was not a happy home. And we find out that the wife's estimate of Potiphar himself was not very high. Back in the 39th chapter of Genesis, verse 14, that she called unto the men of her house and spake unto them, saying, "See, he hath brought in an Hebrew unto us to mock us." And immediately when she uses that kind of language, you know that she despises her husband. She doesn't say it's Mr. Potiphar, or she doesn't speak of him in any high regard. And when a wife begins to talk about him and about he, then you can be sure that she does not have a very high regard. That is obvious, but that isn't the whole story at all. You find out that Potiphar had no confidence in his wife whatsoever. It came to pass, when his master heard the words of his wife, which she spake unto him, saying, "After this manner did thy servant to me," that his wrath was kindled. And Joseph's master took him and put him into the prison, a place where the king's prisoners were bound, and he was there in the prison. Now, normally, why, he would have put him to death. But instead of doing that, he put him in a prison, and he intended to forget about him. Why did he do that? Well, he had no confidence in her. He knew that she was not to be trusted at all, and I'm not sure that this was the first or the last affair that she had had. And therefore, this man had no confidence, and therefore he would not put this Hebrew slave to death at all. The writer to the Proverbs says a very wonderful thing concerning the right kind of a wife. In Proverbs 31:11, "The heart of her husband doth safely trust in her." We have today quite a few bright little experts that come out of our seminaries that go about lecturing on the home today, and they have some clever little things to say. But any man that's a pastor today know that the home is breaking up in this country. And these clever little things that are said are not the answer to it. My friend, until there is a man and a woman in that home, and if it's a Christian home or Christian, and who are folk of integrity and whom you can have confidence in, then I don't care how many family altars, and I don't care what kind of a little ritual you go through, it's merely a mockery. Because we need today integrity in the Christian home today as well as the home in the world. I have a letter that came this past week from the Bay Area, from the wife of a pastor even. And her comment is, "The folk in the church think everything is all right. We keep up a front, but it's tragic." our home. May I say to you, that's the thing that's happening all over today. And that was the thing about Potiphar. He took this boy, Joseph, and put him in prison and forgot about him for appearance's sake, to preserve a front. And poor Joseph had to suffer. But actually, friends, all of this worked out to the advantage of Joseph. And we see in this a clear-cut parallel to the life of the Lord Jesus. Joseph and Jesus are very, very much alike. Now, will you notice something this morning? And this is a picture that I wish I could put in every Christian home and take down Solomon's head of Christ. Because this is the picture that we need. Joseph's brethren hated him without a cause. They delivered him to the Gentiles. You see, that's the way Christ was betrayed from the inside out. And that's the only way the church can be hurt today. There's not anything outside of the church can hurt it today. It's being hurt from the inside. And so you find that our Lord was first betrayed to the religious rulers by one of his own. They in turn turned him over to the Gentiles. And that's the way Joseph got down into the land of Egypt. His own brethren delivered him. And then he found that he could not defend himself. He's unjustly accused. But what is the word of a slave against the word of the wife of an official down in the land of Egypt? The Lord Jesus Christ was delivered by his own to the hands of the Gentiles, and we find that's exactly the way our Lord said it would be. In Matthew 20, verse 18 and 19, let me read. Behold, we go up to Jerusalem, and the Son of Man shall be betrayed unto the chief priests, and under the scribes. They shall condemn him to death, and shall deliver him to the Gentiles to mock, and to scourge, and to crucify him, and the third day he shall rise again. Our Lord put down his program before he even got to Jerusalem, the thing that would happen, and it parallels the life of Joseph. Again, the prophet had already said, Isaiah 53:7, he was oppressed and he was afflicted, yet he opened not his mouth. He's brought as a lamb to the slaughter, and as a sheep before his shearers is dumb, so he opened not his mouth. Our Lord did not defend himself, because he had come as the Lamb of God, and it would have been useless for Joseph to have defended himself also. Now, Pilate, just like Potiphar, did not believe the accusation against the Lord Jesus. Potiphar didn't believe his wife's accusation at all. And therefore, Pilate found the Lord Jesus innocent. He said, I find no cause, no accusation against this just man at all. And he scourged him. He had no right to do that if he was innocent, but he scourged him, thinking that would satisfy his accusers, but it did not. And you know, Joseph suffered at the hand of the Gentiles, and you won't get that from the Genesis record. You'll have to look elsewhere for it, and you'll find that when Stephen was reciting the history of these people before the Sanhedrin, he included Joseph, and he said this in Acts 7, 9, and 10, and I'm reading, and the patriarchs, moved with envy, sold Joseph into Egypt, but God was with him, and delivered him out of his afflictions, and gave him favor and wisdom in the sight of Pharaoh, king of Egypt, and he made him governor over Egypt and all his house. Now, this man, Stephen, says God delivered him out of his afflictions. And you do not find that in the Genesis record at all. And when we turn back to the Psalms, it's quite interesting. We're told exactly what happened to him. In Psalm 105, 17 and 18 reads, he sent a man before them, even Joseph, who was sold for a servant, whose feet they hurt with fetters. He was laid in iron. So that Joseph was put in the prison. He found favor, it's true, but he was made to suffer in that prison. What a parallel to the life of the Lord Jesus Christ, if you please. And the very interesting thing is that Joseph found favor in sight of the jailer. In verse 21 of chapter 39 of Genesis, but the Lord was with Joseph and showed him mercy and gave him favor in the sight of the keeper of the prison. And isn't it an interesting thing to see this Roman centurion that crucified Christ? He was carrying out orders, just as that jailer carried out orders to persecute and to put this boy Joseph in fetters and his legs in irons. But he found favor with him. But this Roman centurion, we're told, now when the centurion saw what was done, he glorified God, saying, certainly this was a righteous man. In Luke 23:47. So that even the man who put Christ to death acknowledged that he was not only a righteous man, but he called him the Son of God. Therefore, this centurion didn't have a course in theology. He'd never read any books, and he'd never been to a Bible study, but he knew enough to take his place beneath the cross of Christ. And you know, that's all God's ever asked any sinner to do. He never asked him to be a theologian. He just asked him to take his place beneath the cross of Christ and trust him as Savior. And that's exactly what the jailer did. Now we find that Joseph here is numbered with the transgressors. Will you notice the 40th chapter? It says, and Pharaoh was wroth against two of his officers, against the chief of the butlers, and against the chief of the bakers. And he put them in ward in the house of the captain of the guard into the prison, the place where Joseph was bound. So that now Joseph has two cellmates. He has two that are there with him. And he became a blessing to the butler, and he pronounced a judgment on the baker. It's quite interesting to note that, for these two men had dreams. And Joseph interpreted them and said, for the butler, it'll mean your salvation. And for the baker, it'll mean your death. And Christ was crucified between two thieves. One of the thieves, he said to him, today thou shalt be with me in paradise. And then we find that Joseph ascribes all glory to God. You find that when he was able to interpret the dreams of these two men, the baker and the butler of the Pharaoh of Egypt, he said this to them when they wanted to applaud him. Do not interpretations belong to God? Tell me them, I pray you. So that he gives God the glory, and you'll find out that he continually did that, even when he went into the presence of Pharaoh. And that's exactly even what our Lord did when he was here upon this earth. Have you ever noticed that he always gave God the Father credit for everything? In other words, God must get the glory. Listen to him in John 12:49-50. For I have not spoken of myself, but the Father which sent me. He gave me a commandment what I should say and what I should speak. And I know that his commandment is life everlasting. Whatsoever I speak, therefore, even as the Father said unto me, so I speak. The Lord Jesus, when he was upon this earth, never did anything, made any decision according to his own judgment. And he had the ability, of course. But he always did it because he said, this is God's will, and I've come to speak the things that represent him. God got the glory. And as far as Joseph was concerned, Everything he did, he gave God the credit. He gave God the glory. And I'm wondering if that's one of the reasons the blessing of God is being withheld today from the church. We have so many individuals that are seeking for prominence and recognition, even in the church today, and God is not getting the glory. My friend, if there's anything being done today that is effective in this world, it's God that's doing it. No man today can do this. And this idea today that this man is talented, or that man has ability, or that this thing or the other thing, my friend, there's nothing that's effective and eternal that God does not do. And we need to recognize that in this hour. And that was the thing that Joseph did. And even our blessed Lord here upon this earth in the flesh followed that pattern. Now you will notice that this boy Joseph there in prison, he's forgotten. But he told the butler, he said, when you're restored back to Pharaoh, you be my attorney. You remember me and say a good word for me there. In Genesis 40, verse 14, but think on me when it shall be well with thee, and show kindness, I pray thee, unto me, and make mention of me unto Pharaoh, and bring me out of this house. Isn't it interesting that it's concerning his death that the Lord Jesus said, this do in remembrance of me. Don't forget me. Don't forget my death. Don't forget this that I came to do. And he tells his church today that as often as you do this thing, you do it in remembrance of me. And that's how important the Lord's Supper is for believers today. I have no patience with this little group of super-duper saints who say we don't need the Lord's Supper in this hour. He said, do this in remembrance of me. Remember me. Joseph said to this butler, remember me. Now, today many Christians like to have a picture of Jesus in their home, that some human artist has painted. And there's one thing you can be sure, Jesus doesn't look like that picture, and I don't care whose it is. We don't know how he looked at all, and that's withheld from us. But I want to suggest to you that these lovely pictures in the life of Joseph, they're old pictures. It's our Lord in type. We ought to have them on the art gallery of our souls today. And what lovely pictures they are of him. Now, the butler forgot Joseph. What human gratitude that was. The very man that had given him the one word of encouragement in prison is now forgotten. And isn't that typical of human nature? The Lord Jesus, you can hear him say, were there not 10 cleansed? Where are the 9? Where are the 9? 10 lepers, but only one came back in thanksgiving to the Lord. But even in all of this, God was overruling the neglect of the butler as he was overruling everything else. Had you ever stopped to think that had Joseph been delivered at that time, suppose the butler had gone in and said to Pharaoh, say, I want to tell you there's a man down there in prison has helped me so much, and he interprets dreams, and he interpreted my dream, and he's God's man, and he's been unjustly put in that prison. And I think Pharaoh would have given him his dismissal immediately. He would have had a pardon. And by the time that you get around to where he's needed, Joseph would have been halfway back to Hebron in the promised land. And when he was needed in Egypt, he wouldn't have been there. You see, God's overruling all of this, and he's keeping him in prison to be present at the moment that God will need him. It's amazing how God today moves in the hearts and lives of people even today without us recognizing it at all. We even talk about God being dead. And yet God's moving today in the affairs and lives of men and women. And so we're now going to leave the prison and go to the palace. We're going to see how the hand of God is beginning to move. And here we do see the hand of God in the life of Joseph. Or let me put it like this, the hand of God's moving in the glove of circumstances now. Or as someone has said, the fortuitous concurrence of circumstances. Well, that's what we have here. Up to this point, everything seemed to work against this boy. A little later, his father, when Benjamin was to go down into Egypt, he said, all these things are against me. That was Jacob. And Joseph, at this time, his son, could have said it. But Joseph would have been a spoiled brat had he continued in his father's house, given the role of a favorite son. He'd not only had a coat of many colors, but a silver spoon in his mouth. And that's not what God wanted for this boy. And so he's sold into Egypt. He's put into prison, and he's forgotten because God is going to work out something in his life. The writer of Ecclesiastes says something quite interesting in the 7th chapter, verse 8. Listen to this. Better is the end of a thing than the beginning thereof. And you know, many of us today that are Christians need to learn that. Better is the end of a thing than the beginning of it. Many of us today, because when we start something, or we today attempt something and it falls to pieces in our hands, we say, oh my, God is against us, and we drop it all together. My friend, today how many are discouraged because they only see the beginning? A writer to Ecclesiastes, it says, better's the end than the beginning, and the child of God can always hold on to that. Weeping may endure for the night, but joy comes in the morning. Someone has said today that some modern philosopher has said, let's get all we can right now, because tomorrow we shall weep. The Bible says the opposite. That now is the time of weeping, but joy cometh in the morning. Now Pharaoh had a dream also. He called in his wise men, and they didn't have the answer. They very frankly confessed. They said, we haven't any notion what this could possibly mean. And what a picture it is of the man in the world, even today, my beloved. We are seeing the confusion of the wise men of the world. We can get to the moon today, but we can't solve the problems that are on this earth. Right here in Los Angeles, they're making a rocket that'll go to the moon, but you can't get through the freeway to get out to make the rocket that's going to the moon. We can't even solve local problems today. What a picture of mankind. We have computers today that can go back millions of years, but there's not one of them can tell you about tomorrow. How sad it is to see mankind and men in high places today in apathy and uncertainty and confusion and not knowing what to do today. The scripture says, the secret of the Lord is with them that fear him. I think that would be a good motto for Washington today. It would be a good motto for the United Nations today. The secret of the Lord is with them that fear him. Now, when Pharaoh had his dream, the wise men came in, and they made no contribution whatsoever. The butler remembered. And in verse 9, of chapter 41, then spake the chief butler unto Pharaoh, saying, I do remember my faults this day. And so he tells about his experience in prison. He tells about Joseph. And then Joseph is brought out of prison and brought into the presence of Pharaoh. And I think it's interesting how accurate the word of God is in this connection. It says he shaved himself. The Hebrews didn't shave, as you know. But the Egyptians did. Go look at any of Egyptian art today, and they're all clean shaven. If they are a member of the nobility, they're given a little goatee. Most of them couldn't grow it. King Tut couldn't, but they gave him one. But they were clean shaven folks. Now, this man changes his raiment and shaves himself. And candidly, I think you have a picture. This man now brought out of prison. The prison can no longer hold him because God's time has arrived. And I'd like for you to follow our pictures right on through now. Here is a picture of the Lord Jesus Christ in resurrection. God raised up Jesus at the appointed time, and all Rome couldn't keep him there. And all the religious rulers couldn't keep him in that grave. And when Peter spoke on the day of Pentecost, he went back to that, for that was the very heart of the message, and still the heart of the message of the gospel today, not only that Christ died, but that he rose again, whom God hath raised up, having loosed the pains of death, because it was not possible that he should be holden of it. Acts 2:24. That's Peter's message on the day of Pentecost, and he then came back to it again. This Jesus hath God raised up, whereof we are all witnesses. That's his message. And then when he was called to go into the home of Cornelius, a Gentile, he brought that message again in Acts 10:40. Him God raised up the third day and showed him openly. So that this boy Joseph, at God's appointed time, the prison can't hold him. He's brought forth, and he's brought forth at what we would call the psychological moment. And it's on the third day that our Lord came back from the dead, as it had been predicted and as he himself said would take place. Now we find something else, that Joseph revealed God's plan here. He's very careful when he comes into the presence of Pharaoh to make it clear that it's for nothing in him. Just as Daniel, later on, when he's in the presence of Nebuchadnezzar, he said, I want you to understand, it's nothing that's in me, but that God is the one that will show to the king. Now we find this boy speaking to Pharaoh. In the 16th verse of chapter 41, he says, Joseph answered Pharaoh, saying, it's not in me. God shall give Pharaoh an answer of peace. He's speaking for God now. And as he speaks for God, he reveals God's plan now and how that plan is to work out. In verse 25, he says, and Joseph said unto Pharaoh, the dream of Pharaoh is one. God hath showed Pharaoh what he's about to do. And then down in verse 32 again, and for that the dream was doubled unto Pharaoh twice. It's because the thing is established by God, and God will shortly bring it to pass. And then further on, we find the message got through to Pharaoh, and he gave this boy a name. Verse 45, and Pharaoh called Joseph's name Zaphath-Paaneah. Now, there's a name for you. And personally, I think I'll just continue to call him Joe. I think it's much easier than this. But the name in the Coptic, in the Egyptian, means revealer of secret things. He is revealing God's plan. And this man that's on the throne of Egypt had the intelligence to understand that and to know that. And because of that, the world was preserved in that day. Now, Christ came to this earth not just to reveal God's plan, but actually to reveal God. He that hath seen me hath seen the Father. What a tremendous statement. I and the Father, we are one. What a tremendous thing. He came to reveal God. Now, not only that, but Joseph redeemed the world from starvation. But my friend Christ redeemed the world by his salvation. And have you ever stopped to think this morning? It might be well to do some thinking today, that he is the only Savior that's in the world today. Oh, how many have attempted to qualify for this. but they haven't been able to qualify. No man in the history of this world has ever been a savior. Now, there are many founders of world religion. There, of course, is Buddha. There's Zoroaster. There's Muhammad. There are some of these modern cults. But actually, if you look into their teaching, not one of them claims to be a savior of mankind that will save the soul of an individual from sin. There is none other name under heaven given among men whereby we must be saved. The world, the life of the world, hung by a very slim thread, and that was on that boy Joseph. He was able to feed the world over a period of 7 years of worldwide famine. He preserved the world. The Lord Jesus, after all these years, is the only Savior that the world has today. Will you listen to him? For God sent not his Son into the world to condemn the world, but that the world through him might be saved. He that believeth on him is not condemned, but he that believeth not is condemned already, because he hath not believed on the name of the only begotten Son of God. He is the only Savior of the world today. That's the picture I'd like for you to put in the art gallery of your soul today. Isaiah had predicted this. Isaiah said in the 44th chapter, verse 8, "Is there a God beside me? There is no God. I know not any." If you know today of a Savior, you know something that God doesn't know. He said, "I know of none." And again, in the 45th chapter of Isaiah, verse 22, he says, "Look unto me, and be ye saved, ye ends of the earth, for I am God, and there is none else." That's the verse that God used to save Spurgeon. He was a boy. One morning, he was on the way to church in London. There was a snowstorm. He couldn't even get to church. It was just too bad. And he stopped in at a little chapel. And at this chapel, even the preacher couldn't even get there that morning. And a man, Spurgeon said, I don't know what he was. I think he was a shoemaker. But he says, the thing impressed me, he was a very ignorant man. And he said he got up. And he took this as his text, "Look unto me, and be ye saved, ye ends of the earth, for I'm God, and there is none else." Spurgeon says that morning that man didn't take him 5 minutes to say all he knew about that verse. He said, everybody can look. God told us to look. And that's all that he asked you to do, to look in faith. And by that time, he was out of material. He had nothing else to say. And so he made up. Well, he made up in thunder what he lacked in lightning. And Spurgeon said, he looked out at me. There weren't many there that morning. He looked out at me and he said, "Young man, you look miserable. Look, and you'll be saved." Spurgeon said, "I looked, and I was saved." He's the only Savior of the world. Very briefly now in closing, have you looked in faith? He is the only Savior. He says, "Look unto me, all ye ends of the earth." One Savior for one world, one message, faith in him. Have you looked? Have you trusted him? As we close this morning, I'm wondering if you come in here today and you have not yet looked in faith to Christ. You may be looking to a church membership or to your background or to your life or to something, but you actually are not looking to him this morning. You'd like to say, I want to look to this Savior. I want to trust him. Just as the world had to come to Joseph, today the world does not have to come, but it's the only place to come, and you'll have to come of your free will. That's the only way he'll let you come. You have to come if you're coming.
1: 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I'm Steve Schwetz. It's been a pleasure traveling through the Bible with you. I hope that you'll hop aboard the Bible bus next Sunday for another never-before-heard message from Dr. McGee titled, Israel Faces the Sunset of Life. And now as we go, I leave you with this blessing from Zephaniah 3:17. The Lord your God in your midst, the Mighty One will save. He will rejoice over you with gladness. He will quiet you with his love. He will rejoice over you with singing.

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0: I'm Ruth Kramer with Mission Network News. As Sudan's civil war enters a fourth year, more than 4 million Sudanese refugees remain scattered throughout neighboring countries. As if they didn't have enough to deal with, Sudanese who find hope in Christ are threatened by family and friends. John of Greater Reach Alliance says,
1: women and children and young people are coming to Christ, and these Muslims are infuriated because they're not on a system that punishes that. And so they take on the role of punishment.
0: Gospel workers helped by GRA are sharing the hope of Jesus with Sudanese refugees. While some find new life in him, others do everything they can to contain the movement.
1: As the gospel is spreading in refugee camps, we constantly deal with persecution and with having to protect new believers, and sometimes hide them.
0: Pray that persecutors will have Saul to Paul encounters. And believers working in places where Christ isn't known are like first responders. They have to overcome fear and walk boldly into dangerous situations because that's where God has called them to serve. As Mike with Global Catalytic Ministries explains,
2: it's not the absence of fear, it's what you do with fear.
0: Late last year, Sister H sensed the Lord calling her away from personal safety and toward her own Shiite community in Syria. As she attempted to pass through an ISIS-controlled corridor,
2: she's arrested, she's being interrogated, she thinks things are going to get bad. So she starts to pray, the Lord is my light and my salvation. Whom shall I fear?
0: Suddenly and without reason, she was released and allowed to pass through. Now, Sister H is embedded in a Shiite community committed to discipling where it's most dangerous. Praise God for her faith and pray it'll grow even deeper as she continues to follow Jesus. 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I'm Ruth Kramer.
3: We have a clear sky overnight. Our low temperature will be in the upper 50s with a light wind from the northwest. It'll be sunny and hot on Monday with a high 95 and a light north wind. Monday night's going to be clear, our low 63. And the outlook for Tuesday, sunny and hot with a high about 98 degrees. Tuesday night's low in the mid-60s. I'm meteorologist Ann Holliday with your forecast on KPDQ.
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0: This is Max McLean. The opening of the sixth seal describes the events leading to Christ's second coming. Listen to the Bible from Revelation 6 and 7. I watched as he opened the sixth seal. There was a great earthquake. The sun turned black like sackcloth made of goat hair. The whole moon turned blood red. And the stars in the sky fell to earth as late figs drop from a fig tree when shaken by a strong wind. The sky receded like a scroll rolling up, and every mountain and island was removed from its place. Then the kings of the earth, the princes, the generals, the rich, the mighty, and every slave and every free man hid in caves and among the rocks of the mountains. They called to the mountains and the rocks, "Fall on us and hide us from the face of him who sits on the throne and from the wrath of the Lamb. For the great day of their wrath has come, and who can stand?" After this, I saw four angels standing at the four corners of the earth, holding back the four winds of the earth to prevent any wind from blowing on the land or on the sea or on any tree. Then I saw another angel coming up from the east, having the seal of the living God. He called out in a loud voice to the four angels who had been given power to harm the land and the sea, "Do not harm the land or the sea or the trees until we put a seal on the foreheads of the servants of our God." Then I heard the number of those who were sealed, 144,000 from all the tribes of Israel. From the tribe of Judah, 12,000 were sealed. From the tribe of Reuben, 12,000. From the tribe of Gad, 12,000. From the tribe of Asher, 12,000. From the tribe of Naphtali, 12,000. From the tribe of Manasseh, 12,000. From the tribe of Simeon, 12,000. From the tribe of Levi, 12,000. From the tribe of Issachar, 12,000. From the tribe of Zebulun, 12,000. From the tribe of Joseph, 12,000. From the tribe of Benjamin, 12,000. After this I looked, and there before me was a great multitude that no one could count, from every nation, tribe, people, and language, standing before the throne and in front of the Lamb. They were wearing white robes and were holding palm branches in their hands, and they cried out in a loud voice, "Salvation belongs to our God who sits on the throne and to the Lamb." From Revelation 6 and 7, listen to the Bible. It's great for the soul.
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5: Well, today we have two special guests with us, Matthew Micheletti, who is president of Alpha Environmental, and Chris Pinero, the mold department manager. So this should be a really good show, especially because I'm going through a very frustrating mold situation in a house right now, trying to get it ready to go on the market. So I'm probably going to have 1,000 questions for the guys. So we'll just get started and get moving.
6: Thanks for having us.
5: Oh, thanks for being here, both of you. Matt, do you want to talk about Alpha? Tell us a little bit about the background of the company.
6: Yeah, thank you for having us again. We're happy to be part of your team and been serving the greater Portland area for over 20 years. The business started in Phil Brewer, the original owner. He still has part ownership in the company in his basement and kind of has grown. We have 75 employees now and two locations, one in Salem and one in Beaverton, serving the greater Portland area. So we handle everything up to Camas and kind of Tacoma, those areas. And then we can go out to the coast and down to Eugene. All over the place.
5: A big territory. So you're licensed in Washington as well.
6: Yes, ma'am.
5: Great.
6: Yep. Oregon and Washington. We've done work in New Mexico and other places as well. So, yep, all kinds of services. Mold we'll be talking about today, but we do asbestos testing and abatement, lead testing. We handle sewer inspections, septic inspections, all the repairs and installations of each of those, drain cleaning as well, radon testing and mitigation, underground storage tank searching and sampling, locating and decommissioning. So we've got pretty good wide array of services, phase 1 and phase 2 environmental site assessments and the gamut. So if you have something with your house or commercial building, we probably can handle it.
5: Didn't you just add a new service as well?
6: Yes, ma'am. I appreciate you bringing that up. Restoration, water and fire mitigation services, and those are going gangbusters since we last talked. So yeah, things are going very well. We're blessed and thankful for all of God's mercy and grace on our lives and the opportunity to be good stewards of what he's given us.
5: Well, and I think at least from my side, Alpha has such a good reputation, but not only just a reputation, but I've worked with you guys for so many years now, and I've never had a bad project. I've never talked to a rude employee. So when I know that there's something environmentally going on with a property, you're my first call because I know that I'll get answers and I'll get straight answers and I'll get the project finished
6: to completion.
5: And I've had such good reports from people that you've done underground tanks and come back and they couldn't even tell where you dug them up. And things like that are really important to me because I want my people, if I recommend someone, and I've scratched a few people off my list lately because they just don't follow through.
6: Sure.
5: But you guys have never let me down. So thank you for that.
6: Thank you. We appreciate the business.
5: What else is special about Alpha?
6: We have dogs.
5: I know.
6: We got dogs running around. Not a whole bunch, but we have a few office dogs. There's a few people on both sides of our building now that have dogs. And yeah, it's a good environment, good team. We have good people, great office staff. And I think it's a good place. I'm biased, but.
5: Oh, yeah. But that was my first time when I really got to like Alpha was when I came over to, I think I brought over an asbestos sample. And I walked in and there's all these beautiful dogs. And of course, I like dogs better than I do a lot of people. So I feel like I died and gone to heaven right then. So I wish that you had an extra office over there. I just put my real estate office right in there and then I could bring my dog to work. Okay, let's get started with mold because we probably will run out of time before we exhaust everything there is about this. So to begin with, what's the difference between a mold inspection and a mold bid?
6: Sure. I'll have Chris Pinheiro, our mold department manager. He's been with Alpha for 10 years. He knows everything there is to know about mold and some. So I'll let Chris answer those mold questions.
7: Thank you, Matt. Yeah, it's good to be here. Good to be back. Yeah, as Matt had mentioned, I've worked at Alpha since 2013 as the mold department manager. And yeah, it's been great to see the company grow and know what it has. Pretty small outfit when I started there, but yeah, we've grown a lot and it's just been interesting to see the changes. So yeah, the question, difference between mold inspections and mold bids, those are two different services that we offer. Mold bid is a free service. Basically, if a client knows that they have mold, they know what the issue is, and they are in need of an estimate to get it remedied, we perform a site visit, go out and see what the problem is, and provide an estimate to get that handled. The other one, mold inspections, that's a little bit different. That's if a client may suspect mold, they don't know that they have a certain mold issue, but they want an investigation to figure out what's going on. With that, we include a visual inspection of the home. We use a thermal camera, moisture meter to look for any kind of exterior water intrusion, plumbing leaks, things like that that might be going on. And we can also do testing. We can do air samples, which is a pretty accurate way to determine whether or not there's a certain issue that maybe we can't visually see. We can also do tape lift samples, which will identify any kind of specific type of mold if we do end up finding some. And basically just do a top to bottom inspection of the home. Definitely want to check out the attic, the crawl space, two places a lot of people don't go very often. So yeah,

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5: Will get worse over time.
6: Chris, can I ask you to go into like what causes mold to grow?
5: Sure. I mean, the two main issues that we see, a lot of mold found in attic spaces, either if the attic is underventilated or if there's issues, you know, such as bathroom fans or range hood fans being improperly vented. Those are pretty good moisture sources. And then also inside the home, plumbing leaks, exterior water intrusion, siding failure, window failure, all of those can lead to substantial mold issues.
6: It needs like an organic material to grow on. Something.
5: Right. Yeah, something definitely. It needs a food source and a moisture source in order to thrive and become a problem.
7: And I don't think everyone's aware of that, because on this particular one, they felt like the mold was growing in the insulation. And I told them that was my understanding, that it had to have a food source like wood or something to really grow on to survive. Is that correct?
5: We have seen mold on insulation in some pretty extreme cases. I did an inspection a couple of weeks ago where the dryer was venting into the crawl space. And so a lot of humidity down there. And in that case, yeah, there was some surface mold on the insulation.
7: I also think a lot of people believe if they have mold in the attic, it's caused by something in the attic. And a lot of times, is that not caused from the crawl space if there's moisture down there?
5: It depends on who you talk to. There are a couple different theories. I was actually in construction before working at Alpha. And, you know, I've seen a lot of water in a crawl space and no mold in the attic. You know, different builders, home inspectors, the problem is there are a lot of different theories. My take is, you know, I don't necessarily buy that water in the crawl space will affect the attic, just because, you know, if you have water in the crawl space and then it, you know, miraculously bypasses the home and ends up in the attic, I would think if that were the case, you would see a lot of mold issues inside the home as well.
7: Mm-hmm. What do we do if we find it? What's the next step?
5: Well, it depends on what the situation is. If it's, you know, if we were talking about attic mold, that's typically a pretty simple fix. It's a spray treatment. We would come in, apply a fungicide to the underside of the roof, and then apply an encapsulant, which prevents it coming back. And then also we want to correct the underlying causes. You know, if it is underventilated or the bathroom fans are venting into the attic, we definitely want to correct that as well. Typically in the attic, you know, the mold will be isolated just to the underside of the roof, unless there's roof leaks or something like that, where it might have affected the ceiling, the ceiling drywall. But yeah, 90% of the time it's just going to be the roof sheathing. And then, yeah, if there's issues with plumbing leaks, water intrusion, you know, if you have moldy drywall, moldy flooring, cabinets, you know, we definitely want to remove those affected items and discard them, and then also do a same kind of mold treatment on the exposed framing and any materials being left behind.
6: Yeah, so that fungicide is like, it kills the mold effectively, and then we will try to clean it as much as possible before applying the encapsulant. So the fungicide effectively kills it, we'll clean it and remove any three-dimensional mold of any kind, and then we'll come back after that's, you know, dried and encapsulate that area to prevent the food source for the mold to grow back on.
7: By encapsulate it, do you mean you spray it with something?
6: Yes, we spray it with an encapsulant. It's like a polymer type of spray that's made for this particular application.
5: It's basically a mold inhibiting primer.
6: Mm-hmm.
7: Oh, okay. Mm-hmm. So what is fogging? I've heard that term and I've never heard that before. So
5: fogging, we don't happen to have a lot of experience with fogging. We've used it a couple times, only in areas that are physically inaccessible. You know, we had a really narrow attic that a person literally cannot fit into. So we've done it that time, but we feel that, you know, physical contact and being able to physically remediate the mold is more effective than fogging.
6: And in insurance companies, there's like approved methodology from ASTM for what you can and cannot do. And my understanding, unless the rules have changed, is fogging is not an acceptable method of mold remediation. So an insurance company a lot of times will require what the type of methodology we use to handle the mold.
7: Is mold situation usually covered by homeowners insurance?
6: It depends on your policy. Most policies, from our experience in water and fire

0: mitigation, it typically is like $6,000 to $10,000 if it is covered at all. Some homeowners insurance policies have exclusions for mold. So it'll fix the plumbing, but then the homeowner's responsible for the mold side.
1: When you go in like to the attic and you have inadequate ventilation, does Alpha fix that? Do you put new vents in, or is that, do they have to hire a contractor to do that?
2: Yeah, we do all that in-house. We can install additional roof ventilation, dedicated stem vents for the bathroom or the range, and then also intake vents, e-vents, soffit vents. There are certain roofs that we can't work on. You know, if it's a flat roof or a metal roof, that's a lot more difficult. But yeah, I mean, if you're talking about a standard composition roof, yeah, we can definitely add ventilation.
1: What about the vents around the crawl space? Can you fix those?
2: That also depends. If it's, you know, some of the older homes are built higher on the foundation. So if you have kind of a wooden wall in the crawl space, we can add ventilation to that. But unfortunately, we don't have any way to drill through the foundation if it's a foundation vent needed for the crawl space.
1: You don't do rodents, do you?
0: No, ma'am.
1: No pest control. Okay. Because I think one house we've been talking about needs new wire on the vents in the crawl space.
0: Yeah.
1: There's one where the varmints are getting in.
0: Now, I will say if we get called out to do something and there are rodents that have passed their life expectancy up there or down there, then we're happy to help. But it's not our primary goal. To be in the
1: you're hoping when you crawl into business. The crawl space, they're already gone, right?
0: Yeah. I mean, Chris can attest to this more than me, but if you go down there and you get the heebie jeebies when you get crawled on and stuff, and you get the scurry of a rat going by, and it's not ideal.
1: No. Crawl spaces, of course, I talk about crawl spaces a lot, and they're becoming even more of a nightmare every day because that seems where all the big problems come up in inspections, or a lot of the big problems are in those crawl spaces, and people just don't go down there. They don't even open the hatch. They don't know that there's 2 feet of water in their crawl space. Mm-hmm. So, yeah, open up your crawl space, folks. Take a look. It's not pretty, but do it anyway.
0: Yep.
3: Guilty as charged, Gloria. I'm still traumatized from all the late little critters I had to pull out of our crawl space from our 60-year-old fixer-upper. So I have not aspired to go into crawl space since. But thankfully, we've got some great experts to let us know how to best take care of our homes in Chris Pinheiro, who serves as mold department manager from Alpha Environmental, alongside President Matthew Micheletti. 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

0: 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And their number is 503-292-5346. We have Mold Department Manager Chris Pinheiro and President Matthew Micheletti.
1: Welcome back. During our first segment, we've talked about mold, mold inspections, mold bids, mold testing, all these things. But to start off this segment, we're going to go through the process, start to finish, and Chris is going to kind of tell us when they start and the next steps clear to completion. So I think that'll give us all a real roadmap of how this whole process goes.
2: Sure. Thank you. Basically, if you decide to use our services, the process would be, let's just say, for instance, you're in a real estate transaction. You have a buyer that hires a home inspector. You know, he or she comes, takes a look, identifies mold in the attic. Basically, you could call our office. One of our great office staff would set you up with an appointment for either myself or my inspector to come out and take a look at the issue. We would document what we find, take photographs, and then essentially provide an estimate, basically outlining what we would do and what the cost would be. And then you could schedule that service with our office, and our technicians would come out, remediate the issue, install ventilation if needed, bathroom fans, you know, correct the issue. And then at the end of the project, we provide our clients with a report basically stating what the issue was, what we did to correct it, and that'll have photo documentation as well and warranty information, which we do provide a 5-year warranty on each of our projects. That is a transferable warranty. It stays with the house. But basically everything that would essentially be documented, and you would have that documentation.
1: That's great to know that there's a warranty. That was one of my questions. So 5 years, that's great.
2: Yeah, absolutely.
1: And usually, once you go through this whole process, it's pretty successful, usually?
2: Yeah, the only time we've had issues with any kind of reoccurring mold is typically in a real estate transaction. Unfortunately, you know, sometimes we'll do a job for a seller, and if mold might be on their repair addendum, but if, you know, ventilation and correcting the causes are not on the repair addendum, sometimes they just outright refuse to do it because, you know, they're moving. They don't want to pay any extra cost than they have to. So in those cases, we have seen it come back. But as long as we are able to perform anything that we're recommending, we haven't had any issues with reoccurring mold.
3: Yeah. And in those cases, we don't offer a warranty because we're not fixing the
1: cause. We didn't do everything that
3: right.
1: you needed to.
3: Yeah.
1: That makes sense. Well, in my case, I'm representing the seller, and they want the house to be as perfect as it can be before we put it on the market. So I think in that case, if they know that there's a 5-year warranty, if they do everything that you tell them we need to do to get this fixed, which this process has been going on for almost a year and we don't have it remedied. So now they've finally going to let me take control and get people out there that can take control of this and fix it. So I'm excited to get through this process because it's been a long one for everybody.
3: Yeah.
1: What about types of mold? Are there different types?
2: Absolutely. I mean, technically there are over 250,000 different mold species.
3: Each of them, they have different media kind of. Black mold is like in the media is very, oh my goodness.
1: Oh, yeah.
3: You know, it's commonly referred to as like a very hazardous type of deal. And sometimes Chris can explain this better than I could, but sometimes you see mold in an attic and it's just lumberyard mold. It's stuff that's very common and has really no hazard or little to no hazard, but it's called out on an inspection report.
1: Right.
3: So Chris, could you just elaborate maybe on some of those types and what you've seen out there in the field?
2: Sure. And a lot of my job consists of essentially talking people off of the ledge. I mean, mold is definitely not something that you want in your home, but there are, you know, there are effective ways to treat it. And I mean, with those 250,000 different types of mold, yeah, as Matt was explaining, black mold is definitely demonized. But out of all the mold types, I mean, scientifically, there's not one that has been proven more harmful than another. Every single mold type is considered an allergen. You know, if you're relatively healthy immune system, no allergies, you know, moderate amounts of mold aren't going to affect the normal person. I mean, I'm around all day long. You know, sometimes I don't wear a mask. I touch it during an inspection, and then I touch my face when I'm driving. But yeah, I just don't have any mold allergies. But that being said, you know, there are people that do have mold allergies. So whether or not it's harmful, it really depends on the individual. You know, like I said, some people don't have mold allergies. It's not going to affect them. But it can affect you if you do have sensitivity to mold.
1: Well, I don't know whether I'm allergic to it, but I am definitely sensitive to it. Mm-hmm. And I can tell usually when I'm showing houses, especially vacant houses, they seem to be more prone to have mold in them, but I can open that front door and walk in and I can just tell by the way mm-hmm. my face feels, my head feels, I'm having a hard time breathing.
2: It could be a mild reaction.
1: So of course that's kind of good too. That way I know
3: absolutely
1: it's there. There. So, but I try not to spend too much time in there.
2: Sure.
1: Are there any other health effects from mold or pretty much just the allergy type thing?
2: Most of it is, you know, kind of like a mild allergy, you know, watery eyes. It's kind of like an onset of a mild cold. But again, the effects and the severity, it just depends. There are people that are extremely allergic to mold. And in that case, the effects can be a lot worse. You know, we've worked with clients that are working with doctors. They find out that they have mold toxicity in their blood. But yeah, it just, you know, again, it depends on what a person's allergies are or if they have or if they're susceptible to the effects.
3: Yeah. Some folks have a, you know, previously existing respiratory condition and that can affect the acceptable level for them. We'll get into this a little bit when we get into air quality, but there are standards for acceptable level and that standard is, you know, is across the board. And for most, this is a good standard, but there are some that their standard would be lower because they have a pre-existing respiratory condition. They only have one lung. So, you know, right. It could be a number of things.
1: Right.
3: Or they, you know, they have a cold or allergies. So something to consider when you're reviewing, if we do mold air samples, mold spore sampling, and the results come back and they may be within the acceptable range. But for this particular person or the people living in that home, they may have a lower personal standard.
1: Well, and isn't mold here all the time?
3: Mm-hmm.
1: I mean, in the air and outside. And
2: mm-hmm. Absolutely.
1: Which certain is, level.
2: Yeah, which is why whenever we're doing testing, we always do an outdoor for a control. Because, I mean, we're all breathing in mold, you know, as we're doing this show. But yeah, as Matt was explaining, there are acceptable levels that we're looking for. Across the board. But yeah, mold is naturally occurring in pretty much every environment.
1: It just seems like if you had mold in your home and didn't know about it and lived there for an extended period of time, it could be harmful if you didn't know it was there.
3: Sure. Yeah. Yeah. It depends on the situation, depends on the person, but certainly, yeah, we've seen people like Chris mentioned with mold toxicity in their blood. They've been exposed to it. And for whatever reason, they are susceptible to it. More maybe than some others. We're all different in every possible way. That's the beauty of this great country. We're all different. We all have different backgrounds. And so, yeah, differing health levels and diets and exercise and all that stuff is everybody is different. So we have some standards, but those standards are more just like a guideline.
1: So your information to our listeners today would be, if someone's out there and they have no idea whether they have mold, but there's something going on in their house or something going on with their health, would it be prudent for them to have you come out and test?
3: So we can touch on the indoor air quality now. That's kind of a good segue into it. If you see mold or you suspect there being mold, you could perform mold spore sampling, which is it's a test. And then if you don't know what's going on and you're just feeling like something is odd in the air, you could call us. There's a number of other agencies who do it as well. Indoor air quality screening. So the screening will cover particulates. So mold spores would be included in those particulates, total particulate level, total volatile organic compounds. So that's like petroleum based products. It could be off gassing from construction materials. A number of things would fall under a VOC, total humidity, temperature, carbon dioxide, which is what human beings breathe out, and carbon monoxide, which you guys are probably familiar with that. You have carbon monoxide meters in your home now. They're required in a real estate transaction, right? memory serves.
1: Right. Yeah. Correct.
3: And that can be from an ignition source like a stove or some other item in the house. So particulates would cover if there is mold in the home, but it wouldn't specify that it's a mold spore because it's a screening. Okay. So say the particulate level is, 10 micrograms per cubic meter over the course of 48 hours. Okay, we know that there's a particulate issue. In line could be mold spores. It could be pet dander. It could be a number of different items in that kind of pool of particulates. And then same thing, VOC, if it's high, it could be you just remodeled your kitchen. And that's where we set the indoor air quality screening meter. And it's picking up off-gassing of construction materials. And that can be incredible, the amount of off-gassing, depending on where those construction materials were sourced. If they're low or no VOC type of construction materials, low or no VOC paint, it can be the gamut of things. And we've had situations where I personally have gone into a home, brand new construction, beautiful build. The owner can't live there because it is crazy the amount of off-gassing that's happening. You walk in, within a minute, your eyes are burning.
1: Yep.
3: And it's wild. It's wild. So there's all kinds of different stuff in the air, if you want to call it that. And that's certainly the scientific term, right?
1: Right.
3: But the indoor air quality screening will give you kind of a baseline of, okay, where are we? What's going on in here? And then we can start the roadmap of what to do next. And if we have high levels of particulates, then we do recommend a mold spore sampling and a mold inspection. So Chris would follow up with one of the inspectors and they would go out, or he would go out and inspect the home head to toe to see if there's any kind of mold.
1: So it doesn't really identify that there's mold of this type or mold of any type. It just kind of tells you there's something
3: in
1: there. Yeah,
3: for the indoor air quality screening, it doesn't specify. It will give you kind of the overall health picture. I like to say it's like checking the dipstick in your car, and in the same sort of way. And then you know, okay, I got to figure out where the oil leak is coming from. And that may be Chris going, or one of the inspectors going in and performing a mold air sampling and then a mold inspection.
1: When is a good time for people to do the air test? Should they do it on a regular basis or just if they don't feel good?
3: Oftentimes we see a spike in the requests during the winter and summer months when windows and doors are closed. You're trying to keep the heat in or you're trying to keep the cold air in.
1: Right.
3: And with the new construction standards, you have very tight houses and you don't get a lot of fresh air exchange. And because of that, the air can be elevated with carbon dioxide because there's seven people living in a 1300 square foot house and every one of them is breathing out, and you have pets and you don't have enough fresh air coming in. So you'll feel groggy and tired. It's like you go to your grandma's house at 2 o'clock in the afternoon. She feeds you a big old lunch and it's just kind of musty in there. And you're just like, man, I'm tired. I need a nap. That's how you feel. Right. So, that's carbon dioxide.
1: Right.
3: And every single parameter in that list has its own kind of symptoms. And usually a quick conversation with someone on the phone, we can pretty quickly identify like, okay, it's probably this, but let's do this indoor air quality screening to for sure check the oil and make sure that we're going down the right path. And then we can start the remediation process for whatever that particular thing is.
1: How long does this test run?
3: The indoor air quality screening runs for 48 hours. The mold spore sampling, which is separate, it is done on site and it's usually 10 minutes.
1: What do you sample? What's typical for a mold sample? Do you scrape it or do you chop something out?
3: It's in the air. It's an air pump. And as Chris put, there's a control sample, which is done outside. And then usually it will be done in a couple of different areas, depending on the situation in the house. Is that accurate, Chris?
2: Yeah. Yeah.
3: And those sampling cassettes are sent to our lab, analyzed, and generally the results are back, 5 to 7 days.
1: Okay. Do you ever take scrapings or any of that kind of stuff to test, or is that necessary?
2: It's not always necessary. Typically, that's reserved for clients. They know they're being exposed to mold. And again, if it's somebody that's working with a doctor, they have the blood toxicity and, the doctor's curious as to what they're being exposed to. That's a good way to identify it. The surface samples aren't always a good way to identify whether there's a mold problem. It's more to identify what type of mold that we already know that we have.
1: One question I get from people out there, if they put bleach on the mold, will it kill it?
2: on hard surfaces, you know, if you're working with vinyl windows or a hardwood floor or a hard material, it will kill it on the surface. But if you're trying to apply it to drywall or lumber, more porous surfaces, it's not really that effective. It doesn't get into the root structure to kill it deep down inside the material.
1: The smell of the bleach to me is just almost as bad as the mold.
2: Sure,
1: so
2: yeah,
1: I'm not sure that's a healthy remedy.
3: There are certain folks that is their way they conduct the business, and that's their prerogative. We would prefer to go using the ASTM standards and handle things so we know we can give a valid warranty and a proven methodology that, you know, over a decade's time we've been doing mold. And I mean, I can probably count on one hand how many times we've had to go back for things. And it's weird situations. Houses are built differently and things change over time.
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0: 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I'm Mike Lee, and today's very special guests are Matthew Micheletti, who serves as the president of Alpha Environmental, alongside his expert Chris Pinheiro, the mold department manager. So, Gloria, thanks so much for bringing in these guest experts to keep us up to date on the latest information we need to know.
1: Well, this is a learning experience for me today, too, because I'm having this frustrating mold situation. So hopefully we're going to get through it. Chris is going to come out and take a look, and we're going to get this fixed. But right before break, we started talking about bleach, and will bleach kill the mold? I think we want to elaborate on that a little bit more.
2: Sure. So one of the most difficult things about my job is mold remediation is not regulated by the EPA, where, you know, if you have asbestos radon, there are strict guidelines that you have to follow, that are written into law. So basically what that leaves you is a handful of remediation companies who have differing methods, who all claim their way is the best. I mean, ourselves included.
3: Ours is the best.
2: Yeah, ours is the best. So yeah, there are companies that do have different methods. You know, as we explained earlier, we do like to kill the mold with a fungicide first and then apply an encapsulant, which is how we're able to warranty that it's not going to come back. We have ran into situations where a company performed a remediation in the attic using a differing method where, you know, a fungicide is applied. You know, the attic looks nice and clean when they're done, but there's not really any measures that they put in place to prevent it from coming back. So we have had quite a few situations where we've gone back and treated an attic using our methodology, you know, after another company has come in and used theirs.
3: And the bleach certainly will remove a lot of the surface mold and what can be seen with the naked eye. So fixed could be used in a number of ways, but we were talking a little bit off air, like the car analogies again, but it's like a scratch on a car. Instead of getting the scratch fixed by a body shop, they're going to sand it down and paint it and do everything properly. It's more like using one of those pens to kind of fill it in. The issue still exists. It's not necessarily fixed properly. We have been called a number of times, you know, 6 months, a year, year and a half, whatever later, and the mold's it's grown back because the root structure is still intact. We're using a fungicide that's designed to murder mold. So, you know, in this case, that's a good thing, and it tries to eradicate it, and then we remove the ability for it to grow back, or at least as best of our ability, by encapsulating it and handling the ventilation. So as Chris Sapley put, you know, it needs a food source and it needs moisture. So if we properly ventilate, we prevent the food source from being available by encapsulating that same area, very low risk of that mold returning. If you don't do either of those things, fix the ventilation or, you know, prevent the food source, it could very well grow right back. It's common that it happens.
1: So you do go out and fix other people's problems that they've left them.
3: Yes, on a regular basis. I was just at a real estate office recently doing a continuing education class, and a company was brought up that uses this methodology, and the methodology is cheaper because you're doing half of what we do. You're right. Just treating the surface mold. You're not preventing the mold from reoccurring. So that was brought up, and a bit of education just like this, a quick quick conversation regarding the ASTM standards and the guidelines that, you know, typical insurance companies will have. It quickly educates everyone, and immediately everyone realizes, oh, that makes sense. And then there was, of course, one person in the room who had experience with this same situation we're talking about, where they had the remediation done not to the standard that we were talking about. And then we had to come in. They called us to come in and kind of chimed in with a group of, you know, 20 agents in a room.
1: Yeah.
3: So it was like, okay, great. Well, sounds like I'm telling the truth.
1: Well, and I think as frustrating as mold can be, and as I'm learning it more, and I've been doing this a really long time, real estate, almost 30 years, and yet every day I learn something new, and mold is becoming one of those things that I just need to learn more about. But I think for our listeners, if you're feeling like you have a mold issue, I would totally call Alpha, because I know, because I've run across other people that do this job, And they don't always do it the way it should be done. So I know Alpha follows guidelines. I know they're very strict in their procedures. So if you need a good company to help you through this mold nightmare, call Alpha. Talk to Chris. Talk to Matt. They will shoot straight with you. They're honest. They have top of the line integrity. And I don't think you could ever go wrong with Alpha. So
3: appreciate
1: thank you
3: that.
1: Guys mm-hmm. so much.
3: Yeah, there's been times where Chris has been on a job and or our other department managers or inspectors, they go somewhere and they, you know, a client is asking them to do something or asking their opinion because they've had another company say that this needs to be done. And oftentimes we can tell them the truth, you know, this actually doesn't need to be done in this way, or they're going to charge you how much? We could do it for this and it will handle everything you need. What they're asking you to do is excessive.
1: Right.
3: And that isn't necessarily the best method for lining your pocketbook, but we're not concerned about that because we answer to a heavenly calling and, you know, God sees everything. So our job is to steward what we've been given and kindly deal with everyone like we would with our own grandmother.
1: Oh, I appreciate that so much. And like this house site we've been talking about that I'm working on, the HVAC people came and they told them that they need to install an air filter to the furnace, that'll take the mold out. Does that work? It won't take it out. I mean, it won't eliminate it.
2: It would help with the air quality, but I mean, as long as there's an underlying source that's causing the mold in the first place, it's just basically covering it up.
1: Yep. Right, right.
3: Yeah, same sort of analogy that we were talking about before. Yeah. So there's a lot of that, and I don't think it's meant to be from a heart of deviousness. I think it's just maybe not a higher level of education in that particular field. I don't think people are intentionally trying to fool anyone.
1: No, I don't think so.
3: It's just that the education apparently isn't there. But now you guys are providing that over the radio here. So,
1: well, I certainly hope so. I hope this reaches those people that need to hear it today. Because I know in the case of the house where we've been talking about, they have had, I don't even know how many people out there looking, and they had an insurance claim and all these people looked and everybody had a different opinion, which I understand. That's probably normal. That's part of life. Everybody's opinion's different. Sure. But I think that just once again lets us know that you really need to, if you're going to get two or three people look at it, that's great. But just make sure that those people are all reputable people. And if you can't find two or three reputable people, then call Alpha because they will come out and take care of it. So what about the EPA website? What do you want to tell us about that?
3: So you could go there, and if you go to the website, you can see what the EPA discusses regarding mold and the information they provide. There's quite a bit there. Our website has a number of things as well. We have a number of blogs written regarding, you know, the proper way to treat mold. And, you know, there are homeowners who would like to do things themselves, and there we talk about that on there as well. Same thing with asbestos. You know, there are folks who would like to handle things themselves, and they have every right to do that as a homeowner. And the DEQ and EPA outline that in their on the websites, DEQ's website as well. And you're able to do that. You can handle your stuff yourself. We would recommend though that if you are going to do something like asbestos or mold or any of the services that we offer yourself, you would heavily exhaust your resources before doing so, and then wear the proper protection while you're working. Our guys, when they're doing a mold remediation, they're totally suited head to toe, and you know they have a mask on, respirator, and they're working in a 100+ degree attic. If it's 100 outside, it's like 140 up in the attic. Oh, it's hot.
1: It's got to be hot, especially hot. With your hazmat suit.
3: Very
1: on.
3: Hot. So if you're looking for a weight loss program, come on down. And no, just kidding. But it is, I mean, these guys are up there in a very difficult environment. They go up, they work for 30, 40 minutes, and they got to come out, especially, right. You know, it's hot out. It's going to be hot. It's going to be, you know, 125, 130 in the attic. So yeah. We try to get them in early. That's why if you do call us to set up a mold remediation, we try to start early. We try to get there 6:30, 7 o'clock in the morning in the summertime. The reason for it is exactly that. Like it's hot. It gets really, really hot. And we try to take care of our guys and not put them in situations that we wouldn't want to be in ourselves.
1: Well, and I think that's just another important point why it's not really a prudent thing for a homeowner to do this themselves, even though they have the legal right to do mm-hmm. it, and they may have the knowledge, but to get up there in that attic by yourself under those conditions, it just really isn't safe.
3: Sure. Yeah. Yeah. Everyone is entitled to their, you know, own opinion on that deal. And I'm all for it. If somebody wants to do it themselves, just we'd advise go to those websites, our website, and check out what's involved before you make the decision to pioneer up there.
1: Mold stories. Do you have any specific stories for us now that you want to share? Or have you ever had a house with a mold situation that you just couldn't fix it? You had to give up.
2: There has been a couple in 10 years or so. Very difficult. You know, we did a thorough visual inspection, used a thermal camera, moisture meter. Didn't find any visual mold, no signs of water intrusion, no signs of plumbing leaks. We did do some air sampling. Came back elevated. You know, we did an invasive search, couldn't find anything.
3: By invasive, he means we actually ripped walls out and tried to dig deep. These folks were having some serious health issues, and they wanted to get to the source and couldn't figure it out. And, you know, the mold levels were, correct me if I'm wrong, if I remember the situation, they were elevated, but they weren't above the acceptable levels. Is that right?
2: Right. Yeah. They, you know, and again, that might be going back to what Matt was explaining earlier is people do have a different threshold. You know, if a certain individual is extremely sensitive, you know, we might find things that again, are, to us are acceptable, but to them, you know, it's above their threshold. So there have been a few instances, like that. You know, the occupants themselves could also be a cause too. You know, I've done plenty of homes where the inside is very unkept, basically the whole house is a cat box, you know, and it's hard to, you know, in a polite way, try to explain to somebody that, you know, they themselves might be the cause of the issue. So yeah, those are definitely difficult circumstances as well.
1: One other question about the air quality. If you go into a new house and the VOCs are really high, what can you do about that? Or can that
3: Great
1: be
3: question.
1: Fixed?
3: Sure. Yeah. So I can, I'll go down the list of the parameters and what the remediation schedules are for each of those. So say we can start with VOC. So if VOCs are 800 micrograms per cubic meter, we would recommend first, let's figure out if you know the source. So if the source is, we just did a kitchen remodel, or we just painted, or whatever it may be, or something like that, we would recommend filtration. So the filtration units that we don't sell them, we don't partner with the company, but their standalone units are like the size of an end table for, you know, at the end of your couch or whatever. And they plug into the wall. They're portable. They have carbon filters, which handle the VOC. They have paper filters, and then they have particulate filters. So all three of those sorts of filtrations are great for that sort of deal. We have seen things that are very odd. I can tell you a quick story about VOCs real quick. So had a husband and wife, had a daughter. The daughter had serious health conditions when she was in her room, and everywhere else she was fine. Went to the doctor, they did a battery of tests, couldn't figure anything out. And we performed an indoor air quality screening in the main living area and then in her room. And the VOC levels in the room were like off the charts. It was the weirdest thing. And so I started kind of asking, like, is there anything new that she has in her room? Like, is there any new toy or anything? Her grandparents had brought her back a doll from overseas, and the doll was emitting insane levels of VOC.
1: Wow.
3: Yeah. So the doll was taken out of the room. We filtered the air and she was fine.
1: That's amazing.
3: Crazy, right? Just different things you wouldn't even expect, but everything emits something. Wood, people, even, you know, we emit something.
1: Right.
3: So everything emits something. So for VOCs, we can filter particulates. Similarly, we can filter if it's something that can be controlled, like pet dander, you know, we in the kindest way possible, try to recommend, hey, it might be good to get a Roomba or something that can mechanically clean this on a regular basis. Large dogs, you know, it's not the fault of the human or the dog. It's right. Just how they are. And they're emitting pet dander or what have you. So the particulates, VOCs, we can handle those pretty easy if the levels are within range. If they're crazy high, it's a bit more of an investigation.
1: You have to find out where it's coming
3: from. Sure. Or if it's really off the charts, you know, 4,000 micrograms per cubic meter is like way off the charts, then we would recommend a full spectrum VOC analysis. And that's a 24-hour canister that's set, and that provides you with a gamut of singled out VOCs and their particular level. Then we can really dive in to determine what's the source of that.
1: Thank you both so much for being here. You've given us so much good information. And as always, we just encourage you to use Alpha if you have any of these kind of questions. If you feel like you have a problem with your air or something in your house, this is the first place to go. So give them a call. They'll come out and check it out.
3: Thank you very much. God bless. Thank you.
0: The number is 503-292-5346. That's 503-292-5346. And do check out the website, alphaenvironmental.net. Thank you so much again, Alpha Environmental President Matthew Micheletti and Mold Department Manager Chris Pinheiro. And thank you, Gloria Hahn, for bringing in these experts to educate us. 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
4: 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Coming up next, we have the Bible teaching of Charles Fuller. It's the Old Fashioned Revival Hour next. We have a clear sky overnight. Our low temperature will be in the upper 50s with a light wind from the northwest. It'll be sunny and hot on Monday with a high 95 and a light north wind. Monday night's going to be clear, our low 63. And the outlook for Tuesday, sunny and hot with a high about 98 degrees. Tuesday night's low in the mid-60s. I'm meteorologist Ann Holliday with your forecast on KPDQ.
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8: Heaven is a prepared place for a prepared person. Because listen to this. Tomorrow is going to be the end of the world for someone. It'll be the end of their world. Someone's name is going to end up in that obituary column. Someone is going to pass from this life to the afterlife. We don't know when that's going to happen. That's why we want to be ready to meet our God right now. That's why you want to get this resolve tonight, so you can be sure that you're ready to meet Christ. Because as I said, heaven is a prepared place for prepared people. Are you prepared for eternity? If you want to know you'll go to heaven when you die, you have to admit you're a sinner. You have to say, God, I'm sorry for my sin, and I turn from that sin. I make a break with that sin. And then you must receive Christ into your life. Being a Christian is having Jesus come and take residence in your heart. Jesus says, behold, I stand at the door and I knock. And if you'll hear my voice and open the door, I will come in. Right now, he's knocking. He's saying, let me in. But only you can open that door. I can't open it for you. You must say, Lord, I'm sorry for my sin. Come into my life. You must receive Christ. Do it now.
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2: 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His messages and the original inspiring music you'll be hearing resonate with insight and hope for today's radio audience. My name is Michael Kinchalian, and it's my privilege and pleasure to welcome you to another broadcast of the Old Fashioned Revival Hour. We invite you to stay tuned as we bring you some wonderful gospel music by our chorus choir and men's quartet. And then Dr. Fuller will open the Word of God to us as he continues his brief series covering the first few chapters of the New Testament book of Acts. He'll be talking today about the first recorded Christian prayer meeting. The next time you gather together to pray with other believers, you may want to follow the example of these first century Christians. God's word has been given to us for instruction in righteousness, and God wants us to put it into practice. So I trust your prayer life will be invigorated by today's message. And please stay tuned. Right now, however, the Old Fashioned Revival Hour Choir and Men's Quartet will bless us with some of their uplifting gospel music. And then I'll return later on in the broadcast with additional comments along with our contact information, because we'd love to hear from you. Here now is the chorus choir.

Out heavenly sunshine, how many thousands write in and say they love to hear you sing from the Long Beach Municipal Auditorium, sing heavenly sunshine. I'll tell you what you do, turn around, shake hands with two or three friends. Will you go ahead? Are you ready for heavenly sunshine now? All together.

0: It has been our policy on the old-fashioned revival hour to obtain the most extensive coverage possible, for we realize that this ministry grows through the continuous enrollment of our faithful friends, and we seek by the grace of God to be faithful stewards, knowing that someday we must give an account to God. 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
5: How fitting that number is, because just a little later on the broadcast, I'll be speaking upon the first recorded Christian prayer meeting. And now, Mrs. Fuller with the letters. Go right ahead, honey.
6: Greetings, friends. I have some letters for you today. A man writes from Alberta, Canada. A good letter. Dear sir, I have been listening to your broadcast off and on for many years, but this is the first time that I have written. The singing reminds me so much of my childhood days. My mother died when I was quite young, and my aunt looked after me till I was 9 and taught me to love the Lord as my Savior. We're on a farm now, and my wife and son and myself always get your broadcast on Sunday morning, and all three of us really enjoy the service. It seems to start the day off right. A young man in Binghamton, New York, writes, Dear Reverend Fuller, the old-fashioned revival hour means a great deal to me, as I have been completely paralyzed with polio for the past 5 years and have had to spend a great deal of time in an iron lung, making it impossible for me to attend church. Your services are a great blessing to those of us who are unable to attend church. I will continue praying for your great work and hope that it may be expanded more and more. That is all I shall have time for today, friends.

And chapter 4, with its wonderful teaching, may be divided under these three simple divisions. Verses 1 to 22, persecution. Verses 23 to 31, prayer. Verses 32 to 37, power. Persecution, prayer, power. Briefly now upon the matter of persecution, because I do want to spend most of the time upon the thrilling subject of prayer. The occasion of this persecution stems from the miracle of chapter 3, the healing of the lame man, lame from birth. Immediately following opposition and persecution springs up, and we find that three things combined serve as a background for this severe persecution. Same today, religious intolerance. Look at verse 1. How that the priests and the captain of the temple, and then unbelief, as spoken of by the Sadducees who denied the resurrection. And here we see the highbrows of Peter's day in opposing such unlearned men, or the lowbrows as Peter and John. For verse 13, we're told these words: when they saw the boldness of Peter and John, and perceived that they were unlearned and ignorant men, they marveled. It's the same thing. A man filled with the Holy Spirit in the eyes of the world may be a lowbrow, but God looks upon the heart. Man looks upon the outward appearance. But anyway, they took knowledge of Peter and John that they had been with Jesus. And I'd rather have that written upon my tombstone if the Lord

0: there than anything else.
1: All to have men take knowledge of you that you've been with Jesus. Then we find them in a council. What are they going to do with these unlearned men? And they have their deliberations. And then we find the apostles leaving the court and going back to the church, verse 23 of chapter 4. Then follows the first recorded prayer meeting, beginning at the 23rd verse, and I want to read it to you. Will you listen carefully? On being let go from the court back to the church, they went to their own company and reported all that the chief priests and elders had said unto them. And when they heard that, they lifted up their voice to God with one accord and said, Lord, thou art God, which has made heaven and earth and the sea and all that in them is, who by the mouth of thy servant David hath said, Why did the heathen rage and the people imagine vain things? And the kings of earth stood up and the rulers were gathered together against the Lord and against his Christ. And for of a truth, against thy holy child Jesus, whom thou hast anointed, both Herod and Pontius Pilate, with the Gentiles and the people of Israel, were gathered together, for to do whatsoever thy hand and thy counsel determined before to be done. Servants of God. And now, Lord, how sweet. Behold their threatenings. And grant unto thy servants with all boldness, that they may speak thy word, by stretching forth thine hand to heal, and that signs and wonders may be done by the name of thy holy child, Jesus. And when they had prayed, the place was shaken where they were assembled together, and they were all filled with the Holy Ghost, and they spake the word of God with boldness. The first recorded Christian prayer meeting. Let's examine this prayer meeting now and see what it is. And we can well afford to copy it. The first outstanding item we note in this first recorded Christian prayer meeting is the note of praise. Verses 24 to 28. These early believers addressed God the Creator and acknowledged Him to be the sovereign ruler over and above all. Come away with your petty asking and look unto Jesus and to God the Father. And when you pray, say, Our Father, which art in heaven, the one almighty above all rulers, the eternal existing one, the one by whom the stars are held in their place. All things were made by him, and without him was not anything made that was made. And look unto him as the giver of every good and perfect gift. And these early believers started their prayer meeting with a note of praise, looking unto God, the omnipotent one, the omniscient one, the sovereign ruler who may send a comet through the outward spaces at a terrific rate of speed per hour. Yet, in the case of Halley's Comet, which appeared in 1910 and appeared in 1985, right on the second. Can you tell me who keeps that comet in its path and brings it back to its appointed place? Never a second late. Only God, God the Creator. And when you start to praise, it leads to prayer, and prayer leads to power. Now notice in verse 29. Of the fourth chapter of Acts, the first part of the 29th verse. Here is the heart of real prayer now. Laying before the God of all creation, the sovereign ruler, your daily request. For God says in everything by prayer and supplication with thanksgiving to let your requests be made known unto God. When they are made known, then the peace of God which passes all understanding shall throw a fortress around your heart in Christ Jesus. And here are the early apostles mingling with the fellow believers in verse 29, and they say, And now, Lord, be specific, right to the point. Don't wander around. Lord, behold their threatenings. You see, the danger of the situation is placed before God. He loves to have us kneel in his presence and just talk to him and place before him our situation. The latter part of the 29th verse, there is confession. They confess their need of courage. Grant unto thy servants that with all boldness they may speak thy word. Oh, what a sweet scene this is. I don't understand it. Why God, the omnipotent one, loves to have fellowship with those once lost in sin, but now reconciled and regenerated. And why he waits. Why he waits for us to ask him when he knows our need beforehand. It's one of the mysteries in the realm of the spiritual. But God says we have not because we ask not. And whatsoever we ask in faith, believing, we shall have. Someday, now we see through a glass darkly. We'll understand, but as we kneel in prayer with our sins confessed, walking in fellowship with Christ, the Holy Spirit takes our petitions and bears them up to the Father through Christ. And the answer is on the way. I remember so well. I won't go into the details of it, but I was faced with a tremendous difficulty in the city of Waterloo on a broadcast, a tremendous rainstorm coming down on a steel roof building until the noise was so great, you could hardly hear yourself think. And I stood up before that great crowd of 10 or 12,000 people, and in simple faith, I prayed and said, Heavenly Father, in Jesus' name, please stop the rain. And 5 minutes before the broadcast was going coast to coast, he stopped the rain and turned a great hydrant down. And for 60 minutes, God kept the rain. And at the close of the broadcast, giving the invitation, he let all of the rain that he held back come down until it ran 18 inches deep outside of the tabernacle. God answers prayer. Unless they asked for vindication. Their prayer is brief, to the point, filled with praise and thanksgiving, yet very practical, down to earth to meet the situation, then confronting them. And now listen carefully. Prayer should be offered up in faith, in a forgiving spirit, with a heart prepared by confession of sin, in submission to God's will, and God hears and answers prayer if asked by those who are in fellowship, walking in the light. Denied to those who ask amiss, who regard iniquity in their heart, who live in sin, who are idolaters, who are hypocrites, self-righteous, covetous, covenant breakers. Your prayers will never be answered until you're down on your knees and confess. And in conclusion, I want you to see the potency or the power of prayer. Three things happen: an earthquake, a soul quake, a tongue quake. Well, they all spake the word of God with boldness. And then it goes on and we see the believers unified in verse 32. And the believers going out with great boldness in verse 33. And I close with this. There's only one prayer that I know God will answer from the heart and the lips of a sinner. And that is this: God, be merciful to me, a sinner. And the word merciful means propitiation. Has a twofold meaning, a meeting place and a covering. And if you come to God through Jesus Christ, God meets you in his Son, the meeting place, the one mediator. And then he covers you with his robe of righteousness in Christ Jesus. That's the only prayer God will hear from the lips of a sinner. I wonder how many will pray that prayer today and say, God, be merciful to me, a sinner.
0: I'm aware, dear listeners, that for some people, praying might be a totally new experience. There may be questions such as, do I have to kneel? Do I need to be in a church in order to pray? Do I have to use words like thy and thou? Well, you may do all those things, but they're not essential. One of the shortest prayers I can think of in the Bible is, Lord, save me. Peter was not kneeling in church when he said these words. In fact, he was sinking down into the waters of a deep lake. He didn't take time to say, I beseech thee, O Lord, in thy great mercy to rescue me from drowning. No, his prayer was short and to the point. And today, dear friend, if you want the Lord Jesus, who is full of mercy, to save you from the penalty that your sinfulness deserves, you can repeat Peter's short and to the point prayer, Lord, save me. Or as Dr. Fuller suggested, God, be merciful to me, a sinner and save me for Jesus' sake. Or simply talk to the Lord, no matter where you are, and use your own words. He endured the pain and shame of the cross because he loves you and wants to bring you to God the Father. The important thing is the longing of your heart and mind. The choir just sang, "Come, every soul by sin oppressed." Will you come to Jesus? 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
2: Ernest Hemingway told a story about a Spanish father's desperate attempt to reconnect with his estranged son. The story is called Paco, Meet Me at the Hotel Montana. In the story, the son had run away from home and the father set out to find him. He searched for months with no success. Finally, in a desperate attempt to find him, the father put an ad in a Madrid newspaper. The ad read, Paco, meet me at Hotel Montana, noon Tuesday. All is forgiven, Papa. When Tuesday arrived, 800 Pacos showed up looking for forgiveness and love from their father. And Hemingway's point is he understood the role of the father and how there can be difficulty between fathers and sons and how important it is to receive that forgiveness and that reconciliation. We need fathers today more than ever. We need men to invest in boys becoming men and in girls becoming women. We need fathers to lovingly and biblically mold young men and young women today. How many see that need today? It's really evident today in our culture. And according to the National Fatherhood Initiative at fatherhood.org, based on the 2017 U.S. Census Bureau statistics, those without a father in the home are four times greater risk of poverty. They are seven times more likely to become pregnant as a teen. They are much more likely to go to prison, commit a crime, face abuse and neglect, and have behavioral problems. They are 279% more likely to carry guns and deal drugs. And when they talk about carrying guns here, I know the audience I'm speaking to, they mean with criminal intent. Men, you are important. It has been proven. I could be here with statistic after statistic on how important you are. Matter of fact, you can look it up online. It's easy to find. There's almost nothing more important than a father who is active in the home for the future of that family. So you are important. And with that being said, please turn with me to Luke 15 as we look at God himself as an example for us as fathers, a beloved parable which holds truth for us as men, giving us an example and also letting us realize that we also have a heavenly father. No matter what our earthly fathers were like, no matter what their example was, we have a heavenly father who is the perfect example for all of us. So all of chapter 15 really stresses the same point. Jesus' reason for telling all three stories in the chapter is seen in verses 1 to 3. In Luke 15, 1 to 3, it says, now the tax collectors and sinners, and those were, Pharisees would think, those were about two of the worst, were all gathering around to hear Jesus. But the Pharisees and teachers of the law muttered, this man welcomes sinners and eats with them. Then Jesus told them this parable. Actually, he told them three. The three stories in Luke 15 have a few things in common. Something is lost, that something is found, and then all of heaven rejoices. Most call our story today the parable of the prodigal son. Some call it the parable of the loving father. Some look at the eldest brother as the primary character. There are three main characters, and thus there are three points of view. And it's important to look at each point of view. It's funny how we can look at the same events and see them differently depending on our perspective, but we want to look at each perspective today. Your perspective does make a difference, and much can be gleaned from each point of view in our parable today, and that's the point. We're going to be looking from each point of view because each point of view gives us a different perspective. And of course, we're going to be connecting each point to Father's Day. In Luke 15, 11 to 20, Jesus continued, there was a man who had two sons. The younger one said to his father, Father, give me my share of the estate. So he divided his property between them, which is a very gracious thing for him to do, by the way. He could have said, no way. Not long after that, the younger son got together all he had, set off for a distant country, and there squandered his wealth in a wild living. After he had spent everything, there was a severe famine in that whole country, and he began to be in need. So he went and hired himself out to a citizen of that country who sent him to his fields to feed pigs. He longed to fill his stomach with the pods that the pigs were eating, but no one gave him anything. When he came to his senses, he said, how many of my father's hired servants have food to spare, and here I am starving to death. I will set out and go back to my father and say to him, Father, I have sinned against heaven and against you. I'm no longer worthy to be called your son. Make me like one of your hired servants. So he got up and went to his father. Now, the first perspective we'll look at is the younger son's perspective. This clearly relates to the sinners and tax collectors mentioned in Luke 15, verse 1. He is lost. He's wandering from home in total rebellion. And he demonstrates he is lost by how he views his father. And we see that in verse 12. The younger one said to his father, Father, give me my share of the estate. Totally inappropriate in that culture and would be in our culture as well. He shows a complete disregard for his father's home and his father's authority. His heart was far from home before he ever left, and he demands his share of the estate while his father is still living. He's basically saying he wishes that his father were dead, so give me the part I will get anyway when you are dead, and then I'll get on my life and from under your thumb. He seems to see his father as an obstacle to true freedom. It would appear from verse 13, he did not plan on ever returning. In Luke 15, 13, it says, not long after that, the younger son got together all he had, set off for a distant country, and there squandered his wealth in wild living. He seems to want to go as far away as possible, as far away from home as he could. He got together all he had. He left absolutely nothing behind to come back to. He is leaving. He is gone, and he's burning his bridges. I ran away from home once. It was a minor rebellion. I was probably 7 or 8 years of age. There was some sort of dispute over a game of mini pool, and my father and my sister were making fun of me. I decided that was not okay. I decided to teach my dad a lesson by running away, so I took off without a word. I took no money. I took no food. I took only a light jacket, which was not wise in the cold Michigan night. I also went to the one place I figured they would never look for me. I went to the school. They knew how much I didn't like the school. I figured they would never look for me there. So I managed to hold out until late in the night when I was glad to be found by a neighbor who was looking for me. Besides scaring and angering my parents, all I really achieved was getting very hungry and very, very cold. But it was a minor rebellion. I never planned on being gone too long, as evidenced by what I left behind, all of my belongings, food, clothing. Yet in our parable, this young son got together all that he had. He's gathering it all. He's leaving distant country. He is not coming back. He is truly lost. He is gone, and he figures he'll never see home again. He is truly lost to his father. He furthermore demonstrates his lost state through bad decisions. He foolishly squandered his wealth. When he hits bottom, he spent everything and is in a land with a severe famine, and the only job he could get was caring for pigs, and that's not the best job. There was a rabbinical saying that said, cursed be the man who feeds swine. But not only did he feed pigs, the pigs' food was off limits to him. The pigs were more valuable than him. He is lost. He forsook his father, and he went to see what the world had to offer. But we want to know something, what he found out? The world placed no value on him at all. Isn't that the way it is? Once the world uses all your resources and everything you have, it doesn't care about you. It's done with you. It's through. And now home doesn't seem so bad. For young people here, the world will lie to you and try to separate you from those who will guide you. You know, a general truth is your fathers love you, so don't stray from home. Follow the guidance of the one who loves you and sacrifices for you. Your father will give everything for you. In general, your parents will give everything for you, while the world will take everything from you. The world will take every single resource, every little thing. After they've used you completely, they will have no value on you at all. You can die as far as they're concerned. They don't care. And who's the ones that you can go to with absolute nothing and you have intrinsic value? It's your parents, right? You come home and the value has been restored. And I mention this because our culture is saying more and more today that parents don't matter, that the children belong to the state, however you want to look at it. And this is very dangerous. And I want every parent to understand your importance and your value. I want every father to understand their importance and their value. And I want every child to understand that that is where their value comes from. That's where they're going to have the people who say, you mean so much to me, I would die for you. Don't believe the lies of the world that will use you and then give you no value. Understand God has given to you parents who love you, who care about you. And that is where you want to be listening. Those are the people who are going to tell you the truth. The world will tell you that they're telling you a lie. The world is full of lies and will divide you from the ones who actually care about you and will lead you in a good path. Make a good decision. Be wise and trust those whom God has given to you to protect you and care for you and have intrinsically put great value upon your life.
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2: Well, thankfully, this is not the end of the story for our lost son, because he returns home and he is found. In verse 17 to 20, it says, when he came to his senses, I think, how many times do I need to come to my senses? When he came to his senses, he said, how many of my father's hired servants have food to spare? And here I am starving to death. I will set out and go back to my father and say to him, Father, I have sinned against heaven and against you. I'm no longer worthy to be called your son. Make me like one of your hired servants. That's repentance. I don't even deserve to be a child anymore. So he got up and went to his father. I think it's significant that he did not say, I'll go back to my home or I'll go back to my country. He said, I will set out and go back to my father. His father is home. And no matter how far you stray, you can choose to go home. How will your heavenly father respond when you do so? Well, we see example in our parable. How will the father respond? And we're going to be seeing in this next section his interaction with his younger son and his older son. We'll be looking at the older son's perspective as well as the father. But in verse 20 to 32, it says, but while he was still a long way off, his father saw him. How can he see someone a long way off? What does that suggest? He's looking, right? He's never thought of his son as gone and no longer his son. His father saw him and was filled with anger. No. Filled with apathy. I could care less. Or how about, I told you so. You see, none of that. He's filled with compassion for him. He ran to his son, threw his arms around him, and kissed him. The son said to him, by this point, the sons are probably already crying, right? It's like, I can't believe this response. The son said to him, Father, I've sinned against heaven and against you. I'm no longer to be worthy to be called your son. And I love that the father does not let him finish the speech. The father interrupts. But the father said to his servants, quick, bring the best robe and put it on him. Put a ring on his finger and sandals on his feet. Bring the fattened calf and kill it. Let's have a feast and celebrate, for this son of mine, not a slave, not a servant, this son of mine was dead and is alive again. He was lost and is found. So they began to celebrate. Meanwhile, the older son was in the field. When he came near the house, he heard music and dancing. So he called one of the servants and asked him what was going on. Your brother has come home, he replied, and your father has killed the fattened calf because he has him back safe and sound. The older brother became angry and refused to go in, so his father went out and pleaded with him. But he answered his father, look, all these years I've been slaving for you and never disobeyed your orders. Does he even see himself as a son? Yet you never gave me even a young goat so I could celebrate with my friends. But when this son of yours, doesn't call him his brother, who has squandered your property with prostitutes comes home, by the way, it doesn't say that he squandered with prostitutes, it lets you know where the older son's head might be. You kill the fattened calf for him. My son, the father said, doesn't say anything, my son, that's who you are, my son. You're always with me and everything I have is yours. But we had to celebrate and be glad because this brother of yours was dead and is alive again. He was lost and is found. So before we look at the father's reaction, let's look at the older son's perspective. I would suggest the older son was lost as well. He just didn't know it. Well, he never left home, but his heart never really truly did belong to his father. Like his younger brother, he is lost because of how he sees his father. He's just as lost to his father's love. He's in the field working for his father. No doubt he had faithfully worked for his father his entire life, and to be fair, no one even came to tell him about the celebration. Nevertheless, his conversation with his father in verse 29 betrays how he really feels, and all the pent-up feelings and everything that has been hidden and pushed down comes up. In verse 29, it says, "But he answered his father, 'Look, all these years I've been slaving for you and never disobeyed your orders, yet you never gave me even a young goat so I could celebrate with my friends.'" Sadly, he does not see himself as a son, but as a slave, as a servant. He didn't understand what it meant to be a son. Similarly, he is self-righteous. He sees himself as superior to his younger brother. He felt he deserved better. The proud and self-righteous will never feel like they really get what they deserve. They always feel like they deserve a little bit more. Yet he missed the point. Everything his father had is his. The inheritance was still coming, but the benefits are available now. A beggar on the streets of New York City tapped a man on the shoulder and said, "Buddy, can you spare a dime?" The man turned around, and it was his own father. "A dime," he exclaimed. "I've been looking for you for 18 years. Everything I have is yours. Everything our Heavenly Father has is yours. So quit begging for the dimes and come home." And in general, this is true for our earthly fathers as well. "All I think about through the day is how I can provide security, protection, and love for my family and my church family. I pray for them to know Christ. I think about how I can make a difference, how I can protect them from enemies." Well, your fathers are no different. They work hard and they care deeply. Well, is this lost older son in our parable ever found? Does he return to his father's love? We don't know. We're not given the final outcome at all. Like us, the father is once again waiting for a son to come home. We begin the parable with the father waiting for his younger son, and we end the parable with the father waiting for his older son. And I suppose there are people who come to church who are obedient on the outside but are withholding their true love and affection on the inside. You can do a lot of things right and be far from home, far from our Heavenly Father. Yet his love extends to all. Everything he has is yours. But what does he really want from you? Does he want your resources? Does he need that? No, what he wants is your heart. Are you holding back from God the one thing he wants? I suggest your earthly fathers are no different. For Father's Day, really what they want to hear is the respect and love and encouragement that comes from their children. I don't think they're expecting some big financial payout. Our Heavenly Father is an example of good earthly fathers. All they want is you. You have intrinsic value in their eyes. Your worth is who you are. Finally, this parable can be seen from the father's perspective. One's far from the home and the other is close by, but in each case they're withholding their heart from their father. But he loves them both equally, and this is something maybe the Pharisees could hold on to. His love is unconditional to both. His son said with their actions, "You are not my father," but the father never replies with, "You are not my son." Isn't that the way it is with good fathers? No matter what, a father's love never dies. Fathers, what could your child do to make you say, "I hate you, I despise you, go away and never come back," and you actually mean it? Is God a loving father? Why do we sometimes think he's going to respond differently than that? If we're truly his child. Now, I want to make a point here that everyone is created in God's image. Everyone has unique value and worth. Everyone is worthy of the work of the cross from his point of view. You are worth it. You have value. He has created you in his image. There is no one like you. There is no fingerprint like you. You are unique. And he couldn't love you more. But not everyone is his child. You have to be born again, as John 3:3 tells us. In John 1, 12 to 13, it says, "Yet to all who received him, to those who believed in his name, he gave the right to become children of God." If you receive Christ, if you believe in his name, you are his child. Children born not of natural descent, nor of a husband's will, but born of God. And so we need to understand that when we become a child of God, we are his child. We always will be his child. And you can come home anytime. If you're wandering, you think you've done something that he's not going to appreciate, you can repent. You can come home at any time once you're his child. If you've yet to receive him, you're not yet his child. In John chapter 8, Jesus actually said that if we're not his child, we're the father, we're a child of the devil. But you can become his child at any time. You can simply receive the work of the cross saying, "I want to be your child. I want what Jesus has done." He'll say, "Please come in, you beloved who's now my child," and he'll bring you right in. So either you're a parable and you're a prodigal and you're lost, like we see in our parable, you're a prodigal and you're lost. Maybe you haven't left home, maybe you're home fine. Maybe you haven't ever come to the point of being his child. And either way, the arms are open wide to you. And we need to understand that's the heart of God. God demonstrates his unconditional love to all who return home, and prodigals always return a mess. Right? They've been swimming in the mud with pigs. There was a man I met who, when I led divorce recovery workshops in Denver, and he told me his story. He had physically and emotionally abused his wife, already not a very good guy. He had had numerous affairs. He left her and his children. He was an absolute wicked scoundrel. He wanted to know if he could come home. Can God forgive me? Well, I know what he experienced, because he no longer lives as a slave, but as a son. In our parable, the father loved his younger son. He was patiently waiting and watching every day. He saw him returning from a long way off. He was looking. And this is a good model for us. Fathers, don't ever give up. Don't ever give up. If you have a wayward child, keep looking, keep watching, keep waiting, keep praying. One of the things that I think the enemy has done very successfully, and I've grieved this over 30 some years of ministry, is that a lot of times when you have a position of leadership in the church, the first people who respond are women. Women, thank you. This isn't in any way negative towards you at all. And when it comes to prayer groups and stuff, it seems like what we get are a lot of women. Again, women, thank you. I want every one of you there. But fathers, understand, we need you. The culture has told you to shut up and sit down. Don't. That is not from God. The culture has told you you don't have worth. The culture has told you whatever it is, but they've said, get on the sidelines and be passive. We do not need passivity in the church from our men. We need active men who are actively engaging their children, actively engaging their wives, who are actively engaging the church community, who are actively engaging the community, who are standing in the gap and standing up and being exactly what God has called you to be. So understand, don't listen to what the culture is saying, because the culture and the world is speaking straight from the pit of hell. That's not from God. Now, when his son returned, he did not make him grovel. He ran to him, he kissed him. The word here means to kiss repeatedly or kiss tenderly. And isn't that a shocking response to someone who had left basically wishing you were dead? The son began his planned repentance speech, but was interrupted before he could finish. He had come home, and he was not treated like a hired hand, but like a son. Fathers, let's always treat our children as the precious gift that they are. I'm now 62 years of age. I'm going to be 63 in October. And one of the things I really regret most in life is I'm just now really understanding the full value of my children and my grandchildren. I get how valuable they are, how precious they are, how worthwhile they are. While I've always believed that, now I see it so clearly. The people that you're fighting for, the people that matter most, are the people right in front of you. So fathers, let's put the energy where it needs to be, in our children and grandchildren. I'm so thankful I have two sons here today. Both of them are already amazing fathers. Amazing. Blows me away when I look at them interacting with their children. What amazing fathers. We want to be amazing fathers. Engage those who are right in front of you and be actively involved in leading them. Abraham Lincoln was once asked how he would treat the rebellious Southerners after their defeat and return. And the person who asked the question expected a tone of vengeance. But Lincoln said, "I will treat them as if they had never been away." That is also the heart of our Heavenly Father, and it should be our heart as well. So we can learn a lot from our Heavenly Father. If we realize that we can come home if we have wandered at any time in any way. He loves you, and He is waiting, and He is watching, and He is looking. And as soon as you turn, you'll see Him running.
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4: We have a clear sky overnight. Our low temperature will be in the upper 50s with a light wind from the northwest. It'll be sunny and hot on Monday with a high 95 and a light north wind. Monday night's going to be clear, our low 63. And the outlook for Tuesday, sunny and hot with a high about 98 degrees. Tuesday night's low in the mid-60s. I'm meteorologist Ann Holliday with your forecast on KPDQ.
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7: This is John MacArthur welcoming you to Portraits of Grace. 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Praise Him for His all-sufficient grace. 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
0: Well, thank you so much for making us a part of your Sunday evening. It's time for some conversation, prayer, and encouragement with Tom and Debbie Tillman. 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

0: This is Hearts of Love with your hosts, Tom and Debbie Tillman. And our prayer is that you will discover Jesus, Heart of Love, for you. Call us now. Be a part of what's happening here tonight.
1: Good evening. Welcome once again to Hearts of Love. We are live and we do encourage your participation. After we teach from Revelation, the numbers will be 503-786-9390. And email here in the studio throughout the week is radio@heartsoflove.org. Well, good evening. I'm Tom Tillman. This is my extremely lovely wife, Debbie.
2: Good evening, everyone.
1: All right. What do you have, dear, before we get going?
2: All right. Before Tom starts his next teaching in Revelation, this will be for about a half hour, and then after that, we will open up the phone lines to talk about whatever is on your heart and mind. There's a lot going on in a lot of our lives, and sometimes we just need someone to listen, to help us understand what is going on. We need someone to offer some fresh perspective. Tom and I don't claim to have all the answers to all of the issues of life. Only God has those. But we are privileged to be used by Him to come alongside you and to help try to make some sense of some of life's quandaries, issues, heartaches. And yet we know we can't make sense of a lot of life. But what we can do is come alongside you, pray with you, and help offer some perspective. Now, he's going to begin teaching momentarily out of Revelation and starting with chapter 13 and verse 1. Now, you can find the notes that he has written and will teach from on our website, which is heartsoflove.org. If you click on the ministries button and the very first menu item under that button is his teaching notes. You click on that and you will see a list of various teachings. Shortly down the list is Revelation Revisited. Then under that heading, you will see a whole bunch of teachings from Revelation. This is Revelation number 19. Those are his teaching notes, number 19. He is going to be starting in Revelation chapter 13 and verse 1 if you want to follow along in your Bible. And when we are done with, when he is done teaching, we will open up the phone lines and perhaps you will have some questions based on what you've heard. Maybe there's something else, another passage of scripture, and you're wondering how that unfolds to the best of our ability. We will try to unpack that and help you. But again, we're here to come alongside you in this journey of life that each of one of us are on. And God wants to make himself very real and present to us. And he does that in his word. Our song that we open up the program with each week and as well close it out, one of the lines is that we would feed on God's word. God's word is meant to nourish us, nourish our soul, to literally feed us, so that we are more and better equipped to do and be who he's called us to be, but also so that we can know who he is and who we are in him. His character, his faithfulness, his power, his love, his mercy, but also his righteousness, his holiness. So, beginning with Revelation chapter 13 and verse 1, which are Revelation notes number 19 on our website. You have the floor.
1: Didn't make me a large print.
2: I did. Oh, I'm sorry.
1: Oh, good. Thank you.
2: Yes, I gave you the wrong ones. Okay.
1: my old eyes need larger print. After all, we are great grandparents. The greatest. All right. Lord, give us wisdom and understanding from your word.
2: Yes.
1: As we recognize that Revelation was given and meant to be read, meant to be heard, meant to be understood. There is nothing ununderstandable about Revelation. Mm-hmm. That has been a lie that's been put forth since the 4th century and 5th century and beyond. A lie propagated by Catholicism. Chapter 13, Revelation. And I stood upon the sand of the sea, and saw a beast rise up out of the sea, having 7 heads and 10 horns, and upon his horns 10 crowns, and upon his heads the name of blasphemy. We've seen this beast before, last chapter. But then the beast was Satan himself, in the form of a dragon, but with the same heads, horns, and crowns. Now we

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1: I'm gonna praise.
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5: The throne room of God, where he accuses us, and he won't be cast out of heaven until the midpoint of the tribulation.
6: So, but can I just ask, because somebody might be thinking, does he live in heaven, or does he just have access to heaven? Because wasn't he and the fallen angels cast down?
5: It says he accuses brethren day and night.
6: Mm-hmm.
5: And so it sounds to me like he is continuing to stay in heaven, accusing believers. And the Lord Jesus Christ is ever interceding for us before the Father. So you've got Jesus interceding for us. You've got Satan accusing us. And certainly Satan has communication with all of his fallen angelic forces and demonic forces, and controlling and commanding what's going on. But he's got one job in his mind, that is to accuse us. And so, the beast rising up out of the sea is the Antichrist, who is now inhabited and possessed by Satan. This is not the first Antichrist the world has seen, but this is, in fact, the very worst, most evil, and terrible Antichrist, the final Antichrist the world has ever seen. There have been many others in the past: Nimrod, the Caesars, Hitler, Stalin, Mao. John, years before he was given this revelation, wrote, "Little children, it is the last time. And as ye have heard that Antichrist shall come, even now are many Antichrists, whereby we know that it is the last time." That was 1 John 2:18. Even then, it was the last time. Ever since Jesus came, was crucified, and went back to heaven, we have been in the last days. This is the last time. And there were many Antichrists. The last time has been in effect since the resurrection of Jesus and the birth of the church. The last days have been in effect since the rebirth of Israel in 1948. Even more, okay, the last time has been since the birth of the church. The last days have been since the rebirth of Israel. That was the final super sign that the end is very near. Even more, today there are many antichrists: Putin, Schwab, Macron, Trudeau, Biden, and many others. Fully half of this nation is in fact antichrist. They hate the God of the Bible, they hate the Lord Jesus Christ, and they hate with a passion the true children of God. Every leader that is not a child of God is in fact an antichrist, but only one will be the true, unfettered embodiment of Satan himself, the antichrist. He is alive today, waiting, like a horse in the starting gate, waiting to be released. He very well could be one of today's leaders. He probably is. He most assuredly, I believe, is. Jesus said, "You are of your father the devil, and you want to do the desires of your father. He was a murderer from the beginning and does not stand in the truth, because there is no truth in him. Whenever he speaks a lie, he speaks from his own nature, for he is a liar and the father of lies." Paul said, "Oh, full of subtlety and all mischief, you child of the devil, you enemy of all righteousness, will you not cease to pervert the right ways of the Lord?" That was

0: Let's see. I believe that was, can't remember his name, the magician who was following the physician's, the magician's assistant.
1: Oh.
0: Oh, well. We'll just go on.
1: Okay.
0: Verse 2. And the beast which I saw was like unto a leopard, and his feet were as the feet of a bear, and his mouth as the mouth of a lion. And the dragon gave him his power and his seat and great authority. John is not the first prophet to have seen the Antichrist. Centuries before, Daniel had seen the same beast, and four great beasts came up from the sea, diverse from one another. The first was like a lion, and had eagle's wings, and I beheld till the wings thereof were plucked, and it was lifted up from the earth, and made to stand upon its feet as a man, and a man's heart was given to it. And behold, another beast, a second, like to a bear, and it was raised up itself on one side, and it had three ribs in its mouth, between its teeth. And they said thus unto it, Arise, devour much flesh. After this I beheld, and lo, another, a leopard, which had upon his back four wings of a fowl. The beast had also four heads, and dominion was given to it. After this I saw in the night visions, and behold, a fourth beast, dreadful and terrible, and strong exceedingly, and it had a great iron teeth. It devoured and brake in pieces, and stamped the residue with the feet of it, and it was diverse from all the beasts, this is the Antichrist, that were before it, and it had 10 horns. I considered the horns, and behold, there came up among them another little horn, before whom there were three of the first horns plucked up by the roots. And behold, in this horn were eyes like the eyes of a man, and a mouth speaking great things. That's from Daniel chapter 7, verse 3. What we read there, a little horn coming up among the ten, that's the Antichrist. And it says, three of the ten were plucked up. What this is saying is that there will be 10 kings, a confederacy of 10 kings, and three of them will be removed by force. The other 7 will willingly give their power and authority unto the Antichrist. Daniel is seeing 4 great kingdoms: Babylon, Medes and Persians, Greece, and Rome. In the latter days, another rises, which we've seen as a revived Roman Empire. Soon, the final beast will arise to take over the leadership of the 10 kings. 7 willingly give him their power and authority. 3 will be removed by force. Even today, the world has been set up into 10 regions, which are simply waiting for the moment when their God of the New Age arises to lead them upward to mankind's new horizons. If you look, you can find on the United Nations website, you can find other places that the UN has already divided out the entire world into 10 separate regions. These are the regions which will then eventually, one day soon, have a king over each one. And those kings will willingly give their power and authority unto the Antichrist. All those in every level of government are turning away from truth to embrace lies. Every one of them is being bribed with millions and billions of dollars, or they are being threatened, their lives, their families, their power and position. With a single word to a specific person, they could, in the blink of an eye, lose everything. I believe it is not at all a stretch to say that most politicians, most judges, even unto the Supreme Court, are being blackmailed and are being bribed. or we wouldn't see the disaster that our government has become without people being bribed or blackmailed. I have before me a map, a world map, that has the 10 regions. I'll just read a few of them. The region number one is North America. Region two is South and Central America. Region three is Western Europe. Region four is Russia. Region five is Sub-Saharan Africa. Region six is Northern Africa and all the Muslim area grouped together. Mm-hmm. Region seven is China. Region eight is India. Region nine is the Indonesia island area. Mm-hmm. And number 10 is Australia and New Zealand.
1: And New Guinea.
0: Well, I won't read to you the very long web
1: address
0: where I got that.
1: Yeah.
0: Looking at this map, my guess as to the three kings who are plucked up would be the Russian world, the Muslim world, and the Chinese world. Number four, six, and seven. Now John will see the same thing from a different angle. John says, "And I saw one of his heads, as it were, wounded to death, and his deadly wound was healed. And all the world wondered after the beast." The head of the beast is, at first, the Antichrist, who is seeming to lead the world in peace and even some form of democracy. The first half of the tribulation, other than the terrible things coming from God, it will be a time of relative peace and government under the Antichrist. And they will believe that he is the Christ for the new age.
1: So all that he does is a ploy to garner allegiance.
0: Yes. In Daniel, we see that he gains power through deception and through flattery. The head of the beast is at first the Antichrist, who is seeming to lead the world in peace and even some form of democracy. Each of the 10 other leaders probably believe themselves to be equal among the 10 ruling heads of state. See, one head of state, but the Antichrist is rising to the top. Three of the other 10 resist. They are plucked up by the roots. The Antichrist seems to have been killed. Perhaps the assassin is one of the three heads, which were conquered by force. And you can see the Muslim area doing that quite easily. The Antichrist will come back to life, seemingly miraculously. Satan will enter him, and he will declare himself to be God Almighty. All will be forced to worship him and to receive his mark on their right hand or forehead. This harkens back to Daniel again. In Daniel 3, Nebuchadnezzar the king made an image of gold whose height was 60 cubits and the breadth was 6 cubits. And he set it up in the plain of Dura in the province of Babylon. Then Nebuchadnezzar the king sent to gather together the princes, the governors, and the captains, the judges, the treasurers, the counselors, the sheriffs, and all the rulers of the provinces to come to the dedication of the image which Nebuchadnezzar the king had set up. Then the princes, the governors, the captains, the judges, the treasurers, the counselors, the sheriffs, and the rulers of the provinces were gathered together unto the dedication of the image that Nebuchadnezzar the king had set up. And they stood before the image that Nebuchadnezzar had set up. Then a herald cried out, "To you it is commanded, O people, nations, and languages, that at what time you hear the sound of all the instruments, that you fall down and worship the golden image that Nebuchadnezzar the king has set up. And whoever does not fall down and worship, the same hour will be cast into the midst of the burning fiery furnace." Therefore, at that time, when all the people heard the sound of all of the different musical instruments, the people of the nations, the languages, they fell down and worshiped the golden image that Nebuchadnezzar the king had set up. This is the story when we see Shadrach, Meshach, and Abednego, who don't fall down to worship. We'll see that this same scenario will play out with the final Antichrist. Satan inspired that situation in Daniel. He hoped that Nebuchadnezzar would be his vessel through whom the world to rule the world. Later, it was Alexander the Great, then Caesar, then Hitler, and even now he is carefully setting all his pieces in their proper order to facilitate his finally gaining power and worship over all the earth. One day, very soon, God will remove the Holy Spirit's work of restraining evil. Then, seemingly immediately, all will fall into place. Let no man deceive you by any means, for that day shall not come, except there come a falling away first. The church of Laodicea filling churches today, falling away. And that man of sin be revealed, the son of perdition, who opposes and exalts himself above all that is called God, or that is worshipped, so that he as God sitteth in the temple of God, showing himself that he is God. Remember, when I was with you, I told you these things, and now you know what withholds the Holy Spirit restrains him, that he may be revealed in his time. For the mystery of iniquity does already work. Only he who now restrains will stop restraining until he be taken out of the way. The Holy Spirit will not be removed from the earth when the rapture occurs. Then the Holy Spirit will stop restraining evil. And then shall that wicked be revealed, whom the Lord shall consume with the spirit of his mouth, and shall destroy with the brightness of his coming, even him whose coming is after the working of Satan, with all power and signs and lying wonders, and with all deceivableness of unrighteousness in them that perish, because they received not the love of the truth, that they might be saved. And for this cause God shall send them strong delusion, that they should believe a lie, that they all might be damned who believed not the truth, but had pleasure in unrighteousness. That's from 2 Thessalonians 2.
1: Can I just make a comment there? I was thinking about this earlier earlier before you read this portion out of 2 Thessalonians, but especially in verse 4, so that he as God sitteth in the temple of God, showing himself that he is God. And I just can't help but think, as the church has been raptured, that all of these people that claim to be atheists, all of a sudden now they are compelled to be converted, to recognize a supreme being, so to speak. All of a sudden, now they become believers in a supreme being, not Almighty God, but in the Antichrist.
0: This is the reason that from the day that Israel became a nation again, and the final clock began ticking, and it was from almost that exact time the world began to be inundated with reports of unidentified flying objects. And now we're seeing a great increase in revelation of secret files. Things are being brought out. And so, I believe UFOs are real, but they're not from outer space. They are demonic forces manifesting and deceiving people. And so you mention all the atheists and all the fallen away false Christians who are in churches that deny the true gospel and teach a false gospel. If the Antichrist seemingly comes in a spaceship and lands on the White House lawn and the whole world sees it, suddenly everyone absolutely will believe this is the Christ for the new age.
1: Not that the United States is in any way mentioned in the Bible, but certainly the entire world, not as necessarily specific regions, is mentioned in that everything that unfolds has direct correlation to Israel.
0: That's right. Israel is the absolute center of the earth. Mm-hmm. You see a flattened map, the almost the exact pinpoint center is Jerusalem.
1: Funny thing about that.
0: And they worshiped the dragon, which gave power unto the beast. And they worshiped the beast, saying, who is like unto the beast? Who is able to make war with him? Here, then, is the stark difference between the demonic empire and emperor, and everyone which came before. Here, those in the world today, not simply that all the world wondered after the beast and said, who is like unto the beast, who is able to make war with him, see what is so different. And they worshipped the dragon, which gave power to the beast. But you see, Satan will be giving his power to the Antichrist. But the thing you have to understand is the secret societies, the Illuminati, the Masonic, when you dig deeply, you will find that they worship Lucifer. Lucifer is the good God. Lucifer is the one who sacrificed his place in heaven to give to man wisdom and freedom. And you have to understand that already a huge part of the world literally worships Lucifer, believing he is the good God, and Elohim is the selfish, evil God who wanted to keep man enslaved. And where am I?
1: You were about to read.
0: Oh, yeah, okay, verse 4.
1: Well, you did verse 4.
0: Here, then, is the stark difference between this demonic empire, and who is able to make war. So what is different? Mm-hmm. And they worshiped the dragon, which gave power unto the beast. Most of the people alive today will willingly and knowingly, through the sorcery of drugs, witchcraft, worship the dragon. They will consciously worship Satan. We see it all around us. But he will say his name is Lucifer. The Bible tells us that Satan is able to show himself as an angel of light. So this huge angel of light accompanies the Antichrist, who is this 8-foot-tall, blonde, handsome, godlike person stepping out of a spacecraft. You tell me that the world would not begin worshiping him. The only thing that keeps all of this happening is the church, the true church, still in
1: you
0: the
1: mean,
0: world.
1: Keeps Jesus all of it said, from happening.
0: Jesus said to the church, you are the light of the world.
1: Mm-hmm.
0: Which dispels the darkness, holds back the darkness. You are the salt of the earth, which holds back the rot. Once the salt and the light are removed, darkness and rot will rush in like a flood. Mm-hmm. We see it all around us. Even today, the Church of Satan, after school Satan clubs, millions gleefully giving the hand signs of devil's horns and 666. When you see somebody giving what you thought was an the sign of okay, look at that. When they are holding it up in their right hand, as you look at it, you see three sixes. 666. The finger and the thumb produce the zero of the six. The second finger, the first stem of the six. The fourth finger, the second stem of the six. And the fifth finger, the third stem of the six. That's exactly what that means. When you see Paul McCartney giving that okay sign and John Lennon giving the devil's horn sign on the back of, I forget which album it is, they knew exactly what they were doing. They rush to get tattoos of demonic things. And these are only the beginning of the evil, which will rush in to fill the void left by the true church's removal in the rapture, after which the Holy Spirit removes his restraint of evil. Their loyalty will be proven by their rush to receive the Antichrist's mark on their right hands or on their foreheads, either the number, either the Antichrist's name or his number or a certain number of his name. But the Bible tells us that it works out to 666. And there was given unto him a mouth speaking great things and blasphemies, and power was given unto him to continue 3.5 years. And he opened his mouth in blasphemy against God, to blaspheme his name and his tabernacle and them that dwell in heaven. The same as in Daniel 7. In this horn were eyes like the eyes of a man, and a mouth speaking great things. And the king, Antichrist, shall do according to his will, and he shall exalt himself and magnify himself above every god, and shall speak marvelous things against the God of gods, and shall prosper till the indignation be accomplished. For that is determined shall be done. Neither shall he regard the God of his fathers, nor the desire of women, nor regard any god, for he shall magnify himself above all. But in his estate shall he honor the God of forces, and a God whom his fathers knew not shall he honor with gold and silver, with precious stones and pleasant things. And it was given unto him to make war with the saints and to overcome them, and power was given him over all kindreds and tongues and nations. Now, here is another proof for you that the church was removed in the rapture before the tribulation began, because this tells us that the Antichrist made war with the saints and he was able to overcome them. Well, Jesus said of the true church, I will build my church and the gates of hell shall not prevail against it. Here is another proof. Oh,
1: I
0: forget that I write these things already. Another proof. The Antichrist will overcome the saints, the tribulation saints, believers, Jew and Gentile alike. But these saints are not the true church, the body and bride of the Lord Jesus Christ. How do we know? Jesus said prophetically, upon this rock, upon Peter's confession, I will build my church, and the gates of hell shall not prevail against it. Mm-hmm. The rock upon which Jesus Christ would build his church was and is the confession by faith first voiced by Peter, saying, Thou art the Christ, the Son of the living God. Mm-hmm. The true church, until we are raptured, will never be overcome, because we are those who have overcome because of our faith in the Lord Jesus Christ. Mm-hmm. John tells us in 1 John 5, this is how I know that we are all overcomers. And when you remember when we read the second and third chapter of Revelation, seven letters to seven churches, and at the end of each one, it said, to him who overcomes, I will this, that, and the other. One of them said, to him who overcomes, I will grant to sit on my throne as I sat down with my Father on his throne. Jesus is not saying that to all those who are perfect Christians and really do great, then I will give these things. He is saying that he is going to give all of those things to every true believer, every born-again believer. Because here's what John says. Whoever believes that Jesus is the Christ is born of God. We, the true church, believe, so we are born of God. He goes on, for whatsoever is born of God overcometh the world. And this is the victory that overcomes the world, even our faith. Who is he that overcomes the world, but he that believeth that Jesus is the Son of God? We have overcome the world by our faith in the Lord Jesus Christ. John tells us, we are the overcomers. Jesus was talking to in the other book that John wrote, the Revelation. John is not contradicting himself in any way. John says, every born-again believer is an overcomer. And then in those seven letters, he who overcomes, I will, we can read those seven things at a later time. Then, did it again.
1: Yeah.
0: Then in Revelation chapters 2 and 3, Jesus gives us great and glorious promises because we, the true church, are overcomers. To him that overcometh, I will give to eat of the tree of life, which is in the midst of the paradise of God. He that overcometh shall not be hurt by the second death. He that overcometh and keepeth my works until the end, to him I will give power over the nations. He that overcometh, the same shall be clothed in white raiment, and I will not blot out his name from the book of life, but I will confess his name before my Father and before his angels. Him that overcometh will I make a pillar in the temple of my God, and he shall go no more out, and I will write upon him the name of my God and the name of the city of my God, which is the New Jerusalem, which comes down from heaven from my God. And I will write upon him a new name. To him who overcomes, I will grant to sit with me in my throne, even as I also overcame, sat down with my Father in his throne. The true church will never be overcome, but the tribulation saints will be overcome. And they will be nearly killed off by the Antichrist's forces during the tribulation. But Jesus will come back just in time that there will be believers still alive in every nation, from every tribe, tongue, and people group to enter into the millennium in mortal human bodies to repopulate the earth during Jesus Christ's thousand-year kingdom.
1: After the end of the tribulation, after the Battle of Armageddon.
0: After the Battle of Armageddon, mm-hmm. when Jesus returns and destroys all of the unbelievers. Mm-hmm. Because the Antichrist will have power over everyone on earth. But many people will be able to hide out. All that dwell upon the earth shall worship him whose names are not written in the book of life of the Lamb slain from the foundation of the world. God's elect will refuse to worship the Antichrist or Satan within him. All of their names were written in the Lamb's book of life from the foundation of the world. Even though this verse does not clearly tell us that we and they are elect from the foundation of the world, Paul makes it very clear. He hath chosen us in him before the foundation of the world, that we should be holy and without blame before him in love.
1: And that's Ephesians 1 and verse 4.
0: That's right. Mm-hmm. Okay. What?
1: Nothing.
0: All right. Give us a call, 503-786-9390.
1: And our email is radio
0: at heartsoflove.org.
1: That's right. That's right. And at the outset of the program, we did forget to give out our website address, which is heartsoflove.org. I said go to our website, but I don't think I gave out the web address, which is heartsoflove.org. And as well, we also did not acknowledge that this is Father's Day. So perhaps you're like Tom and I, and you no longer have your father's living, or perhaps you didn't have a very wholesome relationship with your father. Perhaps you are grieving the loss of a father, and it's fresh and hard right now. There's all kinds of celebrations of Father's Day or lack thereof for various reasons. So perhaps tonight, as you have walked this day, you realize that it's a difficult day for you. Whatever situation you find yourself in, if it is affecting you, God cares. God wants to meet you right where he is. So, right where you are, that's right. Not right where he is. He wants to meet each one of us right where we are. So, in 2 Samuel chapter 7, God laid out a covenant with David. And in verse 14, he said, I will be, God speaking, I will be a father to him, to David, and he will be a son to me. When he commits iniquity, I will correct him with the rod of men and the strokes of the son of men. But my loving kindness shall not depart from him. That is...
0: And the same is true for every one of us.
1: That's right. God's loving kindness will not depart from us when we commit iniquity. God will correct us out of his heart of love. And he uses various ways of correcting. And as he made this covenant with David, he said, when he commits iniquity, I will correct him with the rod of men. In other words, he would impress upon men to bring correction to David. And it says, and the strokes of the sons of men. David was pursued more than once. But God, in his loving kindness, he says, shall not depart from him, and he does not depart from us either. Even though our earthly fathers, because they live in mortal bodies, depart from us in death, sometimes they depart earlier for various reasons. Divorce, abandonment, poor health. There's all kinds of ways that our fathers let us down, our earthly fathers. God, however, does not. He is faithful. He is gracious. He is merciful. He is righteous. He is holy. And he always, always meets us right where we are when we cry out to him. He doesn't reject us. All right, we're going to go to the phones here, and we'd love to talk with you about the things that are going on in your life. Perhaps you have questions or comments about Tom's teaching tonight. We are here. Our phone number, 503-786-9390, and our email address is radio@heartsoflove.org.
0: All right, and to the phone, and Ryan. Ryan, you there?
2: Yeah, I'm here.
0: How are you tonight?
2: I'm all right. How are you guys?
1: We're doing fine. Thank you.
0: What's up?
2: So, well, happy Father's Day to you, Tom. So I was just...
0: Thank you, Ryan.
2: So, kind of what Debbie said, but I kind of... over 5 years ago?
0: What?
2: On the 12th of this month. It was the 12th, sometime in the afternoon when my dad passed away, and I was like,
1: mm-hmm.
2: right in front of me, I was like, really? So that was over, yeah, it was.
1: Okay.
2: Over like 5 years ago.
1: All right. Well.
2: When I lost my dad, and I was like, and I was thinking, but what they said at church today at the Bader Church, they said, Heavenly Father, I kind of agree with them, what they said earlier today. And I was like, yeah, I kind of agree with them. But so
1: you have your Heavenly Father who will never leave you or forsake you, even
2: right,
1: though
2: yeah.
1: your earthly father passed away. So you don't have the joy of being in his presence and interacting with him anymore. But you
2: right.
1: have good memories, don't you, Ryan?
2: Oh, yeah.
1: Yes.
2: But,
1: so,
2: yeah.
1: So you're blessed to have good memories.
2: But I just asked my stepdad for anything that I needed, and he always gives me what I want, but pretty much I just ask him, and he's like, okay, well.
1: Okay, so the Lord also provided you another man to step in to be.
2: Right.
1: To be a father to you to the best that he can in the form of your stepdad.
2: Right.
1: And that's a gift, isn't it, Ryan? A gift from God. Good. But no one can replace a good relationship with your biological father, and that's wonderful that you had that. Not everybody has the privilege of having had a good relationship with their
2: right.
1: biological father, but you did, and that's a blessing. And so you can celebrate this day with the good memories that you have with your dad.
2: Yeah,
1: that's right. Okay. Well, Ryan, is your job going okay?
2: Yeah, it's going okay.
1: All right. Well, good. Well, shall we go ahead and pray?
2: Yes.
1: Okay. Lord God, we just come before you and we thank you for your mercy, your grace. We thank you, Lord, for your hand on Ryan and for the good message that he heard at his church this morning. We ask, Lord, that you would just continue to meet him right where he is with your strength, with your protection, Lord, with your wisdom. Just give him a hunger and thirst for you, your word, and your people. Lord, thank you that he does have good memories of his dad and that you have given him another dad, so to speak, in the form of his stepfather. And we thank you for the good relationship that Ryan has with him as well. Just bless Ryan throughout this week and keep your hand on him, Lord. We know you will, and that you will go before him at his job and the other things that he does throughout the week. Thank you for who you are, Lord, as our mighty God and King of Kings, and yet you are mindful of each of us. We trust you and praise you and thank you in Jesus' name. Amen.
2: Amen. Well, you guys have a good night.
1: All right. Thanks, you too, Ryan. Good night.
0: Good night.
2: All right.
0: All right. Give us a call. 503-786-9390. 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And we'll take a quick break and be right back.
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0: 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And back to the phone. And Mike. Mike, you there?
1: Good evening.
0: How are you tonight?
1: I had a wonderful evening.
0: Good.
1: It is a joyous evening. I had a lot of... My son-in-law made me for a Father's Day present. He's an expert with this cooking. He bought out me a rack of ribs.
2: Yum, yum. Good for
1: you. Oh, yeah. Yep. Yes, he did. I was very pleased with that. And my youngest son, of course, brought me a cup of coffee this morning that he stops and picks up, and that was nice. But a real nice thing is almost the whole mob except for Jessica was here today, and we had a fine time.
2: Okay.
1: In the backyard with grandkids and play and all that business. That was

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1: I'm gonna praise.
0: World I'll off. Praise K-Love on.
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5: Why don't you give it up and leave it alone and pray and just let God do his work.
6: Mm-hmm.
5: I took it to heart. I implanted that. Not me, God implanted it in my heart.
6: Mm-hmm.
5: And I did exactly what you said, what God said through you.
6: Okay.
5: I don't want you getting a big head here.
6: Oh, I'm not.
5: You know what? I just, for a couple, 2 or 3 weeks or however long it was, I had peace about it.
6: Mm-hmm.
5: And I thought, you know, God, my son might reject me forever here. I was a little bit worried about it. He might reject me. So I'm laying in bed getting ready to go to sleep here. And in walks my boy. And he's got a sack in his hand.
6: Mm.
5: Now please forgive me for this. Every 2 or 3 months, I like to buy a cigar, sit out in my front yard, smoke a cigar, watch the critters go flying around, my hummingbirds, that business, and it's peaceful. I don't inhale them because I haven't smoked for so many years. It probably tear my lungs and probably doesn't do my COPD any good. Thank you, Lord. He walks in and he gives me 4 cigars that were made in Central America.
6: Oh.
5: Exact copies of the
7: Havanas.
5: Havanas, yeah.
6: Oh.
5: Exact copies of them.
6: Okay.
5: That's as good. I haven't smoked one yet. But I got a hold of another friend of mine and told me about them, and we're kind of making that Chuck. I said, do you like to smoke cigars? He said, on occasion. And I said, let's go out. It's my turn to buy coffee on our next time around. And I'm going to buy him lunch because I want to. And then we're going to sit and shoot the breeze and smoke cigars. So I'm looking forward to that. Chuck, have a good time with one another. Yes, we do. And I've saved up a little tidbit for him so he can buy that little church that sends out Bibles over to Africa in very dicey places.
6: Mm-hmm.
5: Okay, they managed to get them to, I don't know how, well, I know how I did it. God's little church made a way for him to do it where nobody else can.
6: Yeah.
5: Do I understand that? Yes, I do. And I think it's wonderful. And so I've saved up a little bit of money so that I can contribute to that.
6: Well,
5: not
6: great.
5: To glorify me. I know, please don't.
6: Nope, just to get the word. Send the word. Amen.
5: Send the word out.
6: Mm-hmm. Mm-hmm.
5: Get the word out.
6: That's right.
5: So I'm looking forward to that.
6: Good.
5: So my son and I are at peace with each other.
6: All right.
5: He was over today. Absolute peace. He said, we can't do this. You and I can't do this. This is wrong. And I am not going to participate in it anymore. And I said, you know, Nathan, I have determined in the Lord Jesus Christ that never happened between us again, ever. I know that's a big prayer. And I know I'm sticking my

0: my faith out on the line with God. But I mean it.
1: Well, and the fact that your son wants the same thing, to have peace between the two of you, that's huge and that's wonderful. And so now your only responsibility, of course, is to pray that his eyes are open to the truth. So,
0: well, no, he knows the Bible. He's been taught the Bible.
1: Right. I mean the truth about flat earth.
0: About that he is incorporated. Yeah, I know that. Mm-hmm. And that I'm not remiss on thinking about that and praying about that, not at all. And I will keep at it. So anyway, I just thought you would enjoy that. I know I do.
1: Absolutely, I do. Thanks. We do. I'm glad you shared that.
0: I am laying here peaceful.
2: Yeah.
0: And I haven't had this kind of peace and all of that business for quite a while. And God gave me another extra special little tidbit. Aiden, I told you guys about the invitation that he got out of the blue. My daughter still doesn't know who did that. You know, and I keep talking to her, and she says, well, I don't know, but I'm going to find out. Now, this isn't a school bunch, and you had to be invited. It was not anybody can go and put their name down and wrestle.
1: Right.
0: And it was an invitation for, I don't know how old the wrestlers are, okay? But he is a freshman in high school. He's 15 years old, okay? And he's wrestling kids from all over the United States. And in Greco-Roman wrestling, he did two types of wrestling, Greco-Roman and I forget the name of that. You know, I'm going to remember the other one probably as soon as I hang up. Sorry about that.
2: That's quite all right, but we'll make that pretty soon.
0: So he gets right out there, and the Greco-Roman did four matches and won every one of them. And I don't even know if that was everybody or a class. I don't know, but whatever it is, in that class, he is a United States champion at 15 years old. Yeah.
2: Yeah.
0: You know, and my daughter said it was like, well, he had interference before he wrestled because his dad, and he needs prayers, named John. I'm just going to say it right out loud. He had messages coming in on his cell phone. And what he did is he just ignored him. In other words, he tried to do his son in. Tried to do him in. And that's real evil.
1: So let me understand something. This is Aiden's father?
0: Yeah, they're divorced.
1: Right. I knew that. Okay.
0: Aiden's father tried to do him in.
1: Huh.
0: In other words, interfere.
1: Right.
0: And being able to go to that meet. God didn't allow it.
1: Mm.
0: Because the people so wanted, whoever set this up, so wanted Aiden to wrestle, that they had already gotten on the bus and they had to drive all the way from Oklahoma to Utah, 17 hours. And they were out about, 45 minutes, and they stopped the bus, and they made one last try to talk to Jessica, and they finally got through to her, and they said, where's Aiden? And she says, well, I don't know, because I thought after I said something to you that everything was all put together. And they said, no, it was not. Because we never got to hear back from you.
1: Mm.
0: So God intervened.
1: Okay.
2: Good.
0: God intervened. And so, and they said, we are going to wait here with, I don't know, a bus full of kids until you get here. How long is it going to take? And she said, probably about 45 minutes. You know, and she, of course, got in the truck, and away they went. And she dropped him off, and away he went.
2: Okay.
0: And so he won that hands down. And the other wrestling style was freestyle. Now, according to my daughter, he went up with the roughest bunch, and I think he went clear up into college level.
1: Hmm.
0: I think there was no levels here.
1: Hmm.
0: I at least that's what I know for now. It might have been something different that I just don't know about yet.
1: Hmm.
0: Okay.
2: Okay, Mike, let us pray with you, because I've my board is full. I need to get to some more people.
0: All right, go ahead.
2: Well, no, I'm just saying. What would you like specifically?
0: Anyway, the last part of it was that he won two of those matches and lost three. And according to my daughter, like Aiden is, he said, that ain't going to happen again.
2: Good.
0: Not going to happen again. You know, and so he's on fire. That kid's on fire.
2: Good.
0: But he still has his wonderful, kind, love his mother, attitude, obedient to her. He never brags about what he's able to do. He doesn't flaunt it. He doesn't do any of that. He just goes out and does what he likes to do.
2: Mm-hmm.
0: You know, and I am so impressed with him,
1: mm-hmm.
0: you know, with what God is doing with not only my daughter, but with Aiden and Chloe and their two dogs. So if you're going to pray about them, I want Jessica's two dogs that are spoiled rotten, you know, in their house. They just rule the roost, the two dogs do. So I do want prayer about all of that. I want prayer about my son. And yeah, I know we went over the things that he's gotten himself into that he's thinking
1: mm-hmm.
0: about.
1: Mm-hmm. Okay.
0: It is so bozo.
2: All right.
1: But God, yeah. God is able.
0: All right. Go ahead and pray, please.
1: All right. Let's do that. Father God, thank you again for who you are. Lord, thank you for the wonderful day that Mike had with his family. And thank you, Lord, for the peace that both Nathan and Mike want to have with each other, so that they can continue to love and respect each other. Lord, we just ask that you would work in Nathan's heart and in his mind, Lord. Just really show him more truth. He was raised with truth, but Lord, show him truly right thinking from wrong thinking about things that are important but yet not essential for salvation. We thank you, Lord, that your hand is on Nathan, and we just are trusting that you will continue to complete the good work that you began in him many years ago. Father, we also thank you that Aiden was not prevented from being able to wrestle for this invitational meet. We thank you, Lord, for your hand on him and keeping him safe. And Lord, that he did so well. There's a lot of talent and strength and determination that have gone into him and training. And so, Lord, we just thank you for the outcome of his wrestling. And we continue to lift up his mom, Jessica, and his sister, Chloe, Lord, and just their household, Father, that you would provide and protect, that you would go before all of them throughout this week and this summer, Lord, that they would enjoy summertime activities together, and Lord, that you would keep them all safe during the activities. Just continue to draw Aiden and Chloe close to you, Lord. And we trust you and praise you and thank you now for all that you're doing in Mike and in his family and on their behalf. We commit all of this to you, Lord, in Jesus' name. Amen.
2: Amen.
0: Yeah, I'm sorry. One last thing to pray about. Her house, because there's such a squabble with Don, such a squabble, is on a ragged edge. Now, Peg and I can help as much as we can. We don't have the wherewithal to do it completely, but we do help. Okay, as we can. Oh, yes, we do. You know, but I don't want her losing her house, and I want the legal things that are going on.
1: Mm.
0: But the final legal thing that's going on with John, I'm asking that legally that would go Jessica's way.
1: Okay, let's pray.
0: Go Jessica's way. Can
1: All
0: we
1: right.
0: pray about
1: yes.
0: that too?
1: Lord, you know the situation regarding the housing situation on behalf of Jessica and the kids. So, Lord, we ask for your divine intervention, Lord, that you would see to it that if this house is where you would have Jessica and the kids to reside, we ask, Lord, that nothing would stand in the way. Father, we're trusting you. And we know that you are Jehovah Jireh, the God who provides. And so we ask, Lord, that you would be their shield, their defense, their protection, and that you would thwart anything that the enemy would try to use against them. And Lord, we ask as well that you would work in John's heart and in his life, that he would realize that these are his children that need to have a roof over their heads. And he needs to support them in this. So, Lord, we're committing this to you and asking again for your divine intervention, your provision, and we're thanking you for the fact that you are in control in all of this. In Jesus' name, amen.
0: I do appreciate it because John, to me, is the epitome of evil. Okay. He really is.
1: Okay.
0: And it was a mistake in the start, and it turned out to be a mistake as it went along. And Jessica tried real, real, real hard. And he's an evil man.
2: Okay.
0: And I know I'm making a judgment. Maybe he's not an evil man, but what he does is evil.
1: Yeah, well.
2: Okay. Mike, I gotta go.
0: All right, thanks.
2: All right.
1: You're
2: thanks.
1: Welcome. God bless you, Mike. Have a good week.
2: Good night.
0: Bye-bye.
2: 503-786-9390. Hang on, Robert. Be right there. And Darlene. Darlene, you there?
3: Yeah.
2: How are you tonight?
3: I'm good. All right, am I on?
2: Yep.
1: Yes, you are.
3: Okay. Yes, I haven't talked to you for a while, but I did lose my daughter-in-law, and I just want prayer for my son now, who's after 41 years is alone, and he needs the Lord. And so I just covet your prayers and for salvation for him. Mm. Norm is his name.
1: Norm, okay. All right. And did they have children?
3: Yes, two boys.
1: Okay.
3: One is a believer and one isn't.
1: Okay.
3: And so that's my family.
1: Okay. All right. All right. Let's go ahead and pray, Darlene.
3: Thank you.
1: Yes. Father God, thank you for who you are. Thank you, Lord, that you are faithful in the midst of grief to meet us with your precious comfort, Lord, with your peace that passes all understanding.
3: Yes.
1: Lord, we ask that you would just continue to comfort Darlene. And Father, as Norm grieves the loss of his wife and is probably experiencing some anger as a result of it, anger that the enemy would want to use to keep him from trusting you.
3: Yes.
1: Lord,
3: yes.
1: We ask in Jesus' name that you would open his eyes to your truth. Lord, bring other believers alongside him. In addition to one of his sons, bring another believer, Lord, a godly man alongside him who has perhaps walked the same path, having lost his wife, and can really minister to Norm. Lord, we ask that you would work the work in his heart that only you can do, and that you'd just bring comfort to him. Lord, for their sons, we thank you that one of them knows you and knows your love and your comfort, even though grief is a heavy burden. We thank you, Lord, that this one son can perhaps come alongside his brother in all of this. But Lord, we're just looking to you, asking you, Lord, to use the death of Darlene's daughter-in-law and her life, Father, to draw these men that Darlene cares about so much, to draw them to you. Lord, we know that you have a plan and a purpose for every event and for every life situation. And so, Lord, in the midst of the difficulty, we ask, Father, that you would, in Jesus' name, work your work in this family, and we'll commit them all to you in Jesus' name. Amen.
3: Amen. One other request is for Tom to sing another song.
1: Well, he will when we take a break. We have a full board right now, so we're not taking a break.
3: Thank you, and have a wonderful evening.
1: Well, you're most welcome, Darlene. Thank you. God bless you, dear.
3: Bye-bye.
1: All right, good night. All right, you're listening to Hearts of Love, and again, our number is 503-786-9390. You can also dial 800-845-2162. And our email address tonight and throughout the week is radio@heartsoflove.org. And with that, we will go back to the phones. And I do see that I have that we have some emails, so we will get to those soon as well. Good evening, Robert. How are you?
4: Hi, good evening. Nice to talk to you guys.
1: Well, thank you.
4: Have a praise report.
1: Okay.
4: And quickly, in the span of 2 weeks, I was able to have an appointment with Social Security.
1: Mm-hmm.
4: And long story short, I've decided to take early distribution on Social Security retirement.
1: Okay.
4: So that's somewhat of a I wouldn't say a crushing blow to the male ego that you're, you know, getting ready for, you know, that era of life. You know, taking the Social Security at this point is a few years earlier than anticipated.
1: Mm-hmm.
4: But so now that's the praise, and the prayer request is that I get a part-time job or even two, preferably something where I can get medical and vision and dental coverage.
1: Okay.
4: That's a praise and a prayer. Continue to pray for Tamara and her podiatry issue she's having with feet. It's kind of frustrating when you want to be active, but then you're having joint problems or inflammation.
1: Right.
4: And continue to pray for Pilar. She's still doing dialysis and will be, of course. Her and her husband might relocate to a nearby state from where they are right now to expedite the donor process. I'm not sure.
1: Okay.
4: And then lastly, I have a sister in Florida who's going through some medical stuff that she could use prayer. Her name's Beth.
1: Okay. All right. I think I have all this down. All
4: okay,
1: right.
4: Thank you.
1: You're very welcome, Robert. Okay. Well, you know, it is a praise, even though it is a, I'm just going back to your early distribution for Social Security. That is a praise. That is an option for you that you have. And a part of God's provision. So that is a praise. It definitely is. So Tom and I are on Social Security, so we know what that's like. So, well, let's go ahead and pray, Robert. Father God, again, we thank you for who you are tonight. We thank you that you are mindful of us. You know, we're just one of billions of people. And yet, Lord, you are mindful of each one of us individually. That is mind-boggling to us. And Father, we thank you that you care, you see, you hear, and you answer. Lord, we thank you for the provision that the Social Security will be for Robert and for Tamara. We thank you, Father, for the ways, Lord, that you have met them, even though it's been tight for them. We thank you, Lord, for who you are in their midst. Lord, we ask that you would make provision for a job where Robert can also have an option to have vision and dental coverage. Lord, you know his area of expertise. You know the desires of his heart, Lord. So we ask, Father, that you would make a way for him to have a job that will also supplement their needs. Lord, we lift up Tamara to you and ask, Father, that you would bring relief from the inflammation in her feet. And Lord, that you would just do a work of healing. Father, that you would reveal the cause of the inflammation so that it can be alleviated and prevented further down the road. Lord, we thank you for your hand on Pilar and the process of dialysis, Lord, even though it is cumbersome and interruptive to life. We thank you, Lord, that it also is a part of your provision at this time. But Lord, as she and Mike seek to relocate in order to be closer to a potential kidney donor, just give them wisdom. Go before them, Lord. Make your way very obvious to them. And then, Lord, we lift up Beth to you as well and ask that you would meet her in the midst of the medical issues that she is facing. You know what those are. You know, Lord, exactly what's going on in her body. So, Lord, for each of these precious people who have medical issues that are taking their toll on their bodies, Lord, we ask in Jesus' name that you would strengthen them, Lord, that you would strengthen their bodies to function the way you created and designed them to function. And Lord, we thank you for the medical community and what they offer. But Lord, we know that ultimately you are the one who heals, who restores. Lord, we thank you. We thank you for your ability to bring healing. And we ask that you would do that. We commit all of these requests to you that Robert has brought before us now. In Jesus' name, amen.
4: Amen.
1: All right. Well, Robert, you have a blessed week. And
4: right on.
1: We'll just continue to trust the Lord.
4: Tom should do a Saturday night concert at Grandview.
1: A Saturday night concert at Grandview.
2: I appreciate the vote of confidence.
1: All right. Well, you have a blessed week, Robert.
4: Okay. Bye-bye.
1: Good night.
2: Good night. 503-786-9390 and email radio@heartsoflove.org and Leslie. Leslie, you there?
5: Yes.
2: How are you tonight?
5: Doing pretty well. Happy Father's Day to you.
2: Well, thank you.
5: Is there time to ask for four brief?
2: Yeah, I know. You go
1: absolutely.
2: Right ahead.
1: Absolutely.
5: Oh, okay. I would like to ask for prayer for salvation and assurance of salvation for Clint and Sarah. And for them as well, I'm asking for Journey Mercies. They are relocating from Guam to their next duty station, which will be in Washington, D.C.
1: Okay.
5: In the next couple of weeks. And secondarily, I would like continuing prayer for Mike and Janie Looney. Mike continues to a treatment program for esophageal cancer.
1: Mm-hmm.
5: And apparently, a praise report, he is currently in some state of remission.
1: All right.
5: So treatment so far, yeah, has been successful.
1: Good.
5: He's quite a witness for Jesus Christ.
1: Amen.
5: Yes. And three, continued prayer for my secondary tax project. I need some organizational insight, I guess, for continuing with this piece of the project. I think I mentioned that I had a praise report that they found, the IRS found the $22,000 or $23,000 that they thought that I owed them.
1: Yes.
5: But praise God.
1: Amen.
5: Yes. I also had proof, but they have to verify my proof. They had to validate my proof, yeah, which they did, which I understand. So I'm really looking forward to being out from under them, to be current with that IRS project.
1: Mm-hmm.
5: Really looking forward to that.
1: Okay.
5: And just grace and continuing grace and mercy for me on an ongoing basis. Thank you.
1: All right. Father God, again, we thank you for who you are tonight. We thank you that you invite us to come boldly into your throne room of grace. And we thank you, Father, that you are faithful to meet not just Leslie throughout all of life's situations, but others, each one of us as well, as we turn to you and seek you with our whole hearts. Lord, we do ask that you would just continue to give her grace and mercy. And Father, that as she pursues the second tax project, we ask, Father, that you would help her to organize whatever documents or items that she needs in order to bring a final resolution, so that she can be current and just move forward. So, Lord, we're trusting you and thanking you, Lord, that you will go before her, and, Lord, that you would give her the strength and the determination to see this through. Lord, we thank you for the fact that Mike seems to be in remission, that the treatments for his cancer are being effective. And Lord, so we just rejoice with Mike and Janie that although nobody wants to go down the journey of having cancer, we thank you, Lord, that Mike is being a witness for you, that he is not wasting this cancer journey, but Lord, he is using it as a tool to be your witness. Yeah. So just continue to bless and strengthen him and his body, Lord, to receive well the treatments for the cancer. Lord, as Clint and Sarah begin a new journey, a new assignment with the government, Lord, we ask that you would go before them as they prepare to leave Guam and arrive in Washington, D.C. We ask that you'd go before them, Father, that you would not just give them safety as they travel, but as well, Lord, you would meet them and bring them encounters with other believers, Father, who will speak your truth and love to them. Lord, Leslie's desire is that they would both come to the saving knowledge of Jesus Christ as Lord and Savior. And Father, that they would know the joy that comes from being eternally secure in your love, in your forgiveness, in your grace. So Lord, work your work in them. Divinely plant other believers in their path who will speak your truth and love to them, who will accurately, truly reflect who you are. Father, thank you now for all that you're doing in and through Leslie and on her behalf and her family. We just commit each one to you, thanking you, Lord, for who you are as mighty God and King of Kings, and again, yet mindful of each and every one of us. And we ask him, thank you in Jesus' name. Amen.
5: Amen. Thank you. May I ask one question to Tom?
2: Uh-huh.
5: Do you have a list on your website of those 10 geographical
1: nations?
5: Partitions of the...
1: Yes.
5: That are mentioned in Revelation. Is it on your website somewhere?
1: Yes. It literally is a map. He referred to a map that he had in front of him.
5: Yes.
1: Okay. So if you go to our website and you click on the Ministries button, and then the very first item under that is his teaching notes. Okay, then the next section under that is all the list of all of the different teachings that he has done. And there is a heading called Revelation Revisited. And then under that is Revelation number 19, which is teaching notes number 19.
5: Okay.
1: And so on one of those pages is a picture of the map with all the different sections, and as well is the big long web address where he got that map.
5: Okay, excellent. Is that something that I could print as well?
1: Yes.
5: Map, do you think? Okay, excellent.
1: Yeah, you can print the teaching notes, and the map will print. It's embedded in the teaching notes. So it's embedded, and it's a PDF.
5: Oh, excellent. Thank you very much. Thank you, Tom.
1: You're welcome. All right. Have a blessed week, Leslie.
5: Thank you, and you as well.
1: Okay.
5: Good night.
1: Good night.
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1: All right. We want to pray for some young parents who have a newborn, a little boy, who is in NICU. And we don't know all the circumstances surrounding him, but he was born a couple days ago. And so he's just not able to do life at this point on his own. So, Lord, we lift up this precious little baby, and we ask in Jesus' name that you would breathe your breath of life into him. Lord, that you would strengthen his little body to be able to thrive without any other kind of medical assistance. Lord, we know you are able. You created this precious little boy. Lord, you breathed life into him. So we ask, Lord, that you would just sustain him, that you would strengthen this little body to be able to survive and thrive apart from man's intervention. Father, we also ask that you would meet his parents, his young parents, with your presence, Lord, that you would use this situation to show them, Lord, their need to depend on you, to look to you, to really yield and surrender to you. Father, thank you that you are able. So we trust you and praise you, committing this little family to you, thanking you, Lord, that you are able to do exceeding abundantly above and beyond what we can ever ask or think. In Jesus' name, amen. All right, 503-786-9390 is the number to call Hearts of Love. You can also dial 800-845-2162. And our email address is radio@heartsoflove.org.
2: And back to the phone and the lovely Miss Bobby. Bobby, you there?
6: I sure am.
2: How are you?
6: Even though I nearly went to sleep.
2: Well, I wanted to catch you before you went to sleep.
6: Yeah, I went over to my youngest son's tonight to honor him with being, you know, one of God's loved ones.
1: Mm-hmm.
6: Yeah. And I told him, I says, I thank the Lord for me meeting his dad years and years ago.
1: That's right.
6: Mm-hmm. And, you know, he gave his life for our country.
1: Yeah.
6: And, yeah. And anyway, he and his wife got me a new phone because I was starting to have hearing problems and understanding things. That's what you get for being old.
1: All right. Well, that's nice that they got you a new phone then. So is it helping?
6: Well, a little bit, but I don't know how to work the thing because, you know, when I had that stroke, and I have a hard time with memory and stuff.
1: Mm-hmm. That's where it might be helpful. If perhaps they write down some things for you, some real basic things about the phone. Write it down so that you can refer to it.
6: Have to. They didn't have time tonight.
1: Mm-hmm. Okay.
6: And I'm having a problem with my watch because my left hand doesn't work very good because when Agent Orange came along, you know, and they had a problem with having surgeries. Well, I had just had one hand done, which was my right hand. And so I can at least use it.
1: Mm-hmm.
6: And I have, you know, I'm a diabetic too.
1: Mm-hmm. Mm-hmm.
6: And that even makes it bad.
1: Yep, that just adds a complication.
6: I finally figured out about 6 days ago how to work it where I could use my left hand to punch it, and then my right hand was doing the punching, and I finally was able to start taking my my diabetes was doing.
1: Oh, okay.
6: Yeah. And anyway, my daughter-in-law got it all set up, but I didn't know how to get a hold of you guys tonight. And then one of the gals from the office came and fixed it up for me so I can talk with you guys.
1: Well, that was very kind of them to do that.
6: She says, well, this, I don't know, but I think I got it. So I showed her the paper I have, you know, we got you guys' phone number on it.
1: Okay.
6: And so I put it on the radio, and then I got your got it all lined up.
1: Okay.
6: So when I got a hold of you, mm-hmm. I could then shut the phone down where I could hear you.
1: Well, that's great. Yeah. That's great. Well, Bobby, yeah. How can we pray with you tonight, dear?
6: Well, I want you to pray for my family.
1: Mm-hmm.
6: That they will love the Lord and mm-hmm. and teach their kids and grandkids.
1: Right.
6: About the Lord.
1: Amen.
6: Yes, so we need that.
1: Yes, we
6: and,
1: do.
6: And I can start using my hand a little bit, but...
1: okay.
6: Yeah, and also that I was so glad that I could get you, or she fixed it on the phone where I could get you.
1: Right, you said that. That's great.
6: Okay. Yeah, and my spelling.
1: Mm-hmm.
6: And you know, when you have a stroke as bad as I did, and my doctor saw me Thanksgiving when my sister took me to Hood River mm-hmm. and at the adult center, and he says, Bobby, you're still alive.
1: Yeah, how about that?
6: I said, thank the Lord.
1: That's right. That's right. Well, yeah. What else would you like us to pray about, Bobby?
6: My Aunt Wilma passed away, so I prayed.
1: Okay.
6: Yeah, and be praying for her family.
1: Yeah.
6: And for her daughter, Kathy.
1: Okay.
6: And then for my friend in Hood River, Sally,
1: mm-hmm.
6: And also Down Manor, where we have it's a senior place like here.
1: Mm-hmm.
6: Only I'm giving them things to help us that have problems with you know, blinds and things.
1: Mm-hmm, mm-hmm.
6: They don't have it fixed for. They think we all can use all of our arms and hands and everything. So be praying for all of those. And just pray for our country.
1: Mm-hmm.
6: And,
1: mm-hmm.
6: you know, God has been good to our country. And I thank him every day.
1: Amen.
6: I didn't realize how many Bibles that I had worn out.
1: Well, that's good. That's good.
6: And they packed them up, and also prayed for Steve that had been helping me, and he cleaned up my place where I lived.
1: Oh, that's nice.
6: And, yeah. And for Nancy, she's where she can walk without a walker and a walking stick.
1: Mm-hmm. Okay.
6: But she needs surgery again, and so does Steve.
1: Hmm.
6: And so we need to pray for them.
1: All right.
6: And yeah. Oh. And so thank you for you too.
1: All right. Well, Bobby, let's go ahead and pray, dear.
6: Okay.
1: All right. Father God, thank
6: you. I love the Lord.
1: I know you do. I know you do. And he knows it too. So, Lord, we do come before you, and we thank you for your love. We thank you for your grace. And, we thank you for the wonderful husband and that you provided for Bobby and the father that he was to their children. Lord, we thank you for the fond memories that you have given them, and we thank you, Lord, as well for the wonderful day of celebration that Bobby was able to enjoy with her son and daughter-in-law, and we thank you, Lord, for the ways that they help her and care for her, and Lord, help her to be able to understand and use this new phone that they have given her. Lord, we ask that you would strengthen her hand to be able to function the way it needs to. And Lord, we lift up her friend Sally and the challenges that she faces on a daily basis. Strengthen her, Lord. And Lord, we lift up Steve and Nancy to you. Lord, you know the reasons why they both need surgeries. And so, Father, we just look to you and ask that you would arrange and orchestrate the right time and the right doctor to perform these surgeries. Lord, we lift up Aunt Willamae's family, her daughter Kathy especially, and Lord, as she has now passed, we ask, Father, that they would be comforted, Lord, that they would be strengthened, and Lord, as they just continue on through life without their mom, without their grandmother, all the different families, Lord, we ask that you would just minister comfort into Bobby as well, Lord, in the passing of her aunt. Father, thank you now that you are faithful and so good. We thank you for this country that we live in, and we thank you, Father, for the ways that you have blessed our country. Lord, we ask that you would give our president wisdom, and yes. Father, that you would have your way in the Middle East, and especially in this Iranian deal, Lord. Whatever is of you, Lord, we ask that it would flourish, and whatever is not, we ask, Lord, that you would intervene. So, Lord, we commit Bobby to you and her family and all of these precious friends that she cares about and prays for, and we ask, Lord, that you would give the people where she lives, those who administer, Lord, give them wisdom to realize that not everyone has the ability to use all of their body parts for things that seem easy to the rest of us. So, Lord, where Bobby has trouble with her hand and isn't able to work her blinds and things like that, just give those that are care for them and that are in charge there wisdom to see that and to find a way to work around that. So, Lord, we commit all this to you in Jesus' name. Amen. Well, you have a blessed week, Bobby. You're most welcome, dear.
6: And I'm sorry that I forget you guys.
2: Don't worry about it. You just pray for us,
1: that's
2: Bobby.
1: That's right. Yeah. As long as you pray. All right. So
6: I'd like to support you and help you too.
1: Well, so. That's very sweet and kind of you. But we also know that it's probably not cheap where you live. So we know that costs money too.
6: It is, but I thank the Lord for you too, and I like to treat you like my own kids.
1: Well, if you pray for us, that's the best thing that you can do, Bobby, and we appreciate your prayers.
6: Yeah, I do. And,
1: all right.
6: I just love you too very much.
1: Well, thank you, Bobby. You have a blessed week, dear, okay?
6: Okay.
1: All right. Good night.
6: Yes. Love you, love you, love you.
2: Good night.
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2: 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Give us a call. Good time to call into our last hour. And Jeannie, you there?
8: I'm here, everybody.
2: How
8: Thank
2: are you?
8: Thank you so much. Hi, Mary Peters. I finally made it on the line at the prayer. She's my fan, and we've been my little fan, but her heart from word and spirit that burnt down, that doesn't stop the work of the Lord. Anyway, everybody, I have kind of a threefold prayer request. I am burdened beyond this earth for a political arena that is Jeopardy. It's not our main people group. It's the ones that are a threat. And they are my burden. I wish you would remember them for me as I reach out to love them deeply without any restraint from the devil, because that's who I care about most. That's one group. The other group is my medical group, which is hospitals that know me, and I know that and moving mountains there. Thank you, Lord. Please remember the hospital medical groups for me. And the last one, and most important, is my precious drag queen, Poison Waters Over the Earth. Please wrap this precious soul and all 11 that work with the drag queen, with the queen, and just that the door of opportunity would open a bit more so I can connect better. Okay, thank you.
1: All right, well, let's go ahead and pray, Jeannie.
8: Thank you.
1: Father God, thank you for who you are, and thank you, Lord, that you know Jeannie's heart, Lord, and you know the sphere of influence that she has, and those people, those groups, Lord, that are a burden to her because she cares about them. Lord, we ask in Jesus' name that you would show her how to pray, show her how to interact, that you would open doors, Lord, that have not been opened at this point for her to be able to have an influence in the political arena that is of concern to her. We ask, Lord, that you would go before her with the concerns that she has with the medical group that she deals with. And Father, for this drag queen situation, Lord, you know exactly the timing and the person and people that you would orchestrate for her to be able to have influence over. Father, you know her heart's desire. You know, Lord, that her heart is to honor and glorify you and to make a difference and to proclaim Jesus Christ in all of these situations. So, Lord, protect her, guard her, go before her, and we'll give you glory, honor, and praise in the midst of all of it. In Jesus' name, amen.
8: You just make me cry. You know just how to say it from the Holy Spirit's heart. Thank you, Debbie and Tom. Happy Father's Day, happy Mother's Day. And the Lord not only called me to be a mother on earth, today he called me to be a father also. I'm learning all this day about fatherhood, how to be a God-given, ordained father. So, bye, sweetheart.
2: All right.
8: We meet again. And thank you, Lord, for them being here for all of us. Bye, sweetheart.
2: Good night.
1: Good night.
8: Bye, precious.
1: Good night, Jeannie.
2: All right, we'll take a quick break and be right back.
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8: 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You've got a few emails.
6: Yes, we do here. Okay. Lord, we just come before you with Demetria, and we ask, Lord, that you would bring healing to her leg, relieve her of the swelling that she is experiencing. You know the nature of it and what the cause is, and so we ask, Lord, that you would bring relief to her and heal. We also ask, Lord, that you would work in her family, especially between her relationship with her and her mom. Father, that they would be honoring and respectful of each other. Lord, that there would be peace and harmony within her family. Lord, you also know Demetria's desire to have a godly mate. And so, Father, we ask that in your time, you would bring the right person into her life. And in the meantime, you would be preparing her and be preparing him that they would be the best mate possible for each other.

0: And then, Lord, we ask that you would heal Nancy's cancer and that you would fill her with your peace as you work your work in her body. Father, thank you now for all you're doing in and through and on behalf of Demetria. In Jesus' name, amen. Okay, and then Jack says, I am a new believer. My grandmother, who was very involved with the church, traveling all around the world to spread the gospel, had a stroke after praying. And let's see, she is getting better through the Lord's strength, even though the left side of her body is paralyzed. She has been going on about meeting God and has a great attitude about the situation. Tonight, I ask for prayer for my grandmother's health and safety. Lord, we just lift up this situation with Jack's grandmother, and we ask, Father, in Jesus' name, that you would bring healing and wholeness to her body. Lord, we thank you for all the ways that she has traveled the world to share your love, to share the gospel with those who have not heard. We ask, Lord, that this dear woman would be strengthened by you, that she would be knowing your peace. We thank you, Lord, for her cheerful disposition and attitude, knowing that she is secure in your hands. And we ask, Lord, that you would bring healing, that her body would function properly, that this stroke that she had, Lord, would be rectified. Lord, that there would be no lasting effects. So, Lord, we ask that you'd bring healing from the paralysis and that, Lord, you would continue to use her. Thank you for Jack. Thank you, Lord, for his new faith in you. And we ask, Lord, that you would bless and strengthen him as well. Thank you now for who you are, that you are able. You are Jehovah Rapha, our healer. You are able. So, Lord, if it's a part of your plan, your sovereign work in his grandmother's life, have your way. And we know you will, in Jesus' mighty name. Amen. Let's see here. We have an anonymous request. Lord, there is much going on in this dear sister's life, our anonymous individual here. We ask, Father, in Jesus' name, that you would strengthen her, that you'd help her to focus where she needs to place her focus. We ask, Lord, as well, that you would intervene with some of the things that are going on with the health issues that she's bearing up under. Father, we thank you that you are more than enough for her. Lord, strengthen her and refresh and revive her. And Lord, for all the various parts of her body that are in disrepair, Lord, we ask in Jesus' name that you would just bring healing and strength. Thank you now for who you are in her midst as she continues to seek you and trust you. We give you glory in Jesus' name. Amen. Let me see here. Jonathan writes in and says, I've been a Christian since the late 90s. I'm in my 40s now. I've never heard of some of the information recently coming out and wonder, was this always a known or just option? Example, I always knew that there was a marriage aspect with Jesus and the church, but recently I've heard about an ancient Galilean wedding ceremony that very much matches what is said by Jesus about the pre-tribulation rapture. I've also seen a video of John MacArthur saying that Christians, Antichrist is or very much sounds describes the Islamic Mahdi. It is true that Islam is spreading worldwide. Is this a result of the increase of knowledge in the last days or mere opinions? For one thing, regarding the Galilean wedding and just how that interacts or relates, I should say, to Jesus and the church, there is an excellent video that we have that was, let's see, for instance, it has interviews with Jan Markell and, oh my goodness, she's the one that comes to my mind, but there's three or four other people in it as well. It is an excellent video and does describe beautifully the relationship between Jesus and the church and how it relates to a Galilean wedding. It is a really good one.
1: What's the name of the video?
0: The name of the video is
1: Before the Wrath. Was that it?
0: Before the Wrath? Before the Wrath. I'll look it up.
1: All right.
0: Yeah, it might be Before the Wrath. And then, yes. And then he was talking about the Antichrist, very much describes the Islam Mahdi. Have you heard that?
1: The Shiite Muslims, and then a special sect called the Twelvers. The Iranian leadership are Twelvers. In other words, there have been 12 I can't remember, sheikhs or something.
0: Imams?
1: Imams, I guess so, yeah. Mm-hmm. 11 imams since...
0: Muhammad?
1: One generation or two after Muhammad. I'm not exactly sure. But anyway, it's believed that the 12th imam has hidden himself in a well.
0: Oh, yes.
1: And when the time is right and there's going to be worldwide war, that the 12th imam will appear and Jesus Christ will be his servant. You can look it up on the internet. Just say, explain to me the 12th imam or the Mahdi. Mm-hmm. And you'll be able to get that information. Mm-hmm. I'm only giving you off the top of my head.
0: Okay. And Before the Wrath, you're right, is the name of the video. And it is a good video.
1: Okay. You can get the video off probably
0: Amazon.
1: Amazon or... Yeah.
0: We got it at the library before we bought it.
1: Okay.
0: So, yeah.
1: All right.
0: We have full lines. Oh, wait. I might have one more email here. Let me look. Let's see. Okay. I think that's it.
1: Back to the phone and Joy. Joy, you there?
2: I am.
1: What's up?
2: Let me get the joke out of the way first.
1: Quickly.
2: What did one eye say to the other eye?
0: I see you. I don't know.
2: Just between you and me, there's something in the middle of us that smells.
0: Oh, funny.
1: You.
0: Okay.
2: I heard at church this morning that in Japan, there are 18 people that were arrested, and they were in the middle of translating the Bible. So I would like prayer for them.
0: Hmm.
2: And I had an epiphany a couple days ago. It was my desire to make my brother's house into a shelter for women and children.
0: Mm-hmm.
2: But it's not God's desire.
0: Okay.
2: God's desire is for me to continue using my God-given talent to give out cards to adults and coloring books to children and using them as a witnessing tool. So I will do that.
0: Okay.
1: Good.
2: Their house is too small, and the government has too many barriers for a blind woman to start a shelter.
1: Sure.
2: Licenses, permits, et cetera, et cetera. So, those two things, and I have a couple minor issues with my body, but they've already been prayed for, so I'm not going to ask you to pray for them. But the Trump administration is doing great. However, the media and the propaganda people are trying to mess it up so much. I'd like prayer against that. Okay. And that's that.
0: Okay. All right. Let's go ahead and pray then. Father God, thank you for your hand on Joy. Thank you, Father, for giving her ears to hear your voice. And now, Lord, we ask as well that you would give her wisdom regarding her brother's house and what to do with it, if she should sell it and liquidate or what your plan is for that. So, Lord, we just surrender that to you. Have your way in that situation. Lord, we do lift up these 8 Japanese people that were arrested. 18 people who were arrested while translating the Bible. Lord, we don't know the circumstances surrounding that, but you do. So we ask that you would divinely intervene, that you would be their shield and defense, Lord, in this situation. And we commit them to you, Lord, thanking you for who you are. And then, Lord, we ask that you would just continue to guard the Trump administration, and Lord, that you would give him godly counsel, truly godly counsel, Lord, that he would make decisions that are in alignment, Lord, with your will for our country. So, Lord, we're looking to you, trusting you, and thanking you, Lord, for your hand on Joy. You know the 2 bodily issues that she has already had prayed for. But so we're just looking to you, Lord, and thanking you that you are her hope and her strength and her healer. In Jesus' name, amen.
1: Amen.
2: Amen. When they were arrested, their computers and tablets were also confiscated, so that the progress they've made so far has been hindered, so that would be restored and resumed.
0: And that was in Japan. Very interesting.
2: Yeah.
0: Okay. I'll have to look it up.
2: And apparently the government had been watching them for many years.
0: Strange. Okay.
1: All right.
0: Wow.
2: So God bless you both. Continuing on.
0: All right. Thank you, Joy. God bless
2: you too. Happy Father's Day and the first day of summer.
0: Yeah, and the first day of summer. Exactly.
1: Good night.
0: Good night.
2: Good night.
1: And Laura. Laura, you there?
3: I'm here.
1: How are you tonight?
3: I'm doing good. How are you guys?
1: Fine. What's up?
3: So I just would like to have prayers for my upcoming appointment. My doctor at the kidney treatment place, I was getting cramps quite a bit, and she told me to talk to my doctor to see if something's going on with my gallbladder. So I have a doctor's appointment coming up for that, and then I get the results within, I think it's 7 to 10 business days or something. So prayers for that, and then prayers for my dialysis. I did have a good week last week. I just want a good week this week. No cramping, which is good. And then my kidney doctor came in and told me that my numbers are up where they're supposed to be.
0: Good.
3: My potassium and all that is really good. So everything is going good. And I would also like prayers for my friend Sue. Her daughter is going through physical therapy, and they're there to help take care of any situation that she needed or whatever. She's not able to move around very much, but with physical therapy, she will be able to.
0: Okay.
3: And then prayers for my stepmom, Brenda. She found out that she has lung cancer on my birthday, and the lung cancer has spread. It went from 2.5 to 4, so it's spreading rapidly. Mm-hmm. And she started her treatment last week. I do not know what she's going through, but I can imagine mm-hmm. her being just as tired as I am when I do dialysis.
0: Mm-hmm. Mm-hmm. Okay.
3: So, and then just want to have prayers for the most amazing woman in the world besides my mom. It's Catherine, and she is phenomenal. She opened up her door for me, and we get along very well. And she's just like an angel to me. Mm-hmm. She's just amazing.
0: Okay.
3: And then prayers for my daughter, Kylie, because she's staying in a shelter and trying to get something stable. And we have her dog, Harmony. So
0: okay.
3: We've had her for about a month now, but it's okay. I just want prayers for her and her to get a job.
0: Okay.
3: And that's it.
0: All right. All right. Let's pray. Awesome God, again, we thank you for who you are tonight. Lord, we lift up Laura to you, and as she has her dialysis treatments this week, we ask, Lord, that that process would go smoothly, that she would have no cramps or any other complications. And Lord, as she anticipates a doctor appointment regarding the cramps or possibly her gallbladder, we ask, Father, that you just give the doctor wisdom to really know what's going on and to seek for answers regarding some of the things that Laura has been experiencing. Lord, we lift up Brenda to you and ask, Father, that you would do a work of healing in her body, but even more so, Lord, that you would draw her to you, Lord, that she would know your peace and your comfort. She would know salvation. Lord, we lift up Sue to you as she is undertaking care for her daughter as her daughter goes through physical therapy. Just give Sue strength and her daughter determination, Lord, to do the hard work of PT and so that she can reap the benefits of it. Father, we lift up Kylie to you. And you know her need for a job. So we ask, Lord, that you would direct her steps to a job, Father, that will provide an adequate amount of income so that she can leave the shelter and live on her own or live with someone else. But Lord, just work in Kylie's life, that she would see that she has value and she has worth. And Lord, that as life has challenges, you will be faithful to meet her at each challenge, Lord, if she will look to you and trust you and lean on you and you alone. So, Father, just continue your work in Kylie's life and keep her safe as she continues to look. Lord, we thank you for Catherine, and we thank you, Lord, for the ways that she has assisted Laura, and, Father, just for her kindness in opening up her home to Laura. Just bless her in return for what she is doing. Father, thank you now for all that you are continuing to do in Laura. Draw her to you, Lord. Father, give her an increased hunger and thirst for you, your word, and your people. We thank you and praise you now, Father, that you are our mighty God and King of Kings. In Jesus' name, amen.
3: Amen. Thank you, guys, and you have a beautiful evening, and happy Father's Day. And I got the joke for the day. Ready?
0: All right.
3: What did the elephant do with his dirty socks?
0: What did the elephant do with his dirty socks? I haven't a clue.
3: Put them in the trunk.
1: Very good.
0: All right.
3: All right. You guys have a good evening, and thank you, and remember to save the tabs if you got any. And send them to Tom and Debbie, and I'll figure out how to get them. But each one is a minute per dialysis. So.
0: All right.
1: All right.
3: Okay. All right, you guys have a good evening. Thanks.
0: You're good welcome, night. Laura. Have a good week. Good night.
3: You too. Bye-bye.
1: And David, you there? David?
0: Oh, David, did you fall asleep? Wake up, David.
4: Oh,
0: good. He did wake up. How about that?
1: Good.
4: Yeah.
1: How are you tonight?
4: I'm doing okay.
1: Good.
0: So, we caught you. You were snoring.
4: Oh, you did? Oh, I was snoring. Oh, wow.
0: Well, it wasn't a real loud snore.
4: Oh, okay. It was okay. Well, at least it was too loud. Okay, good.
0: Yeah.
4: So anyhow, wanted to pray for Gloria. She's got cancer, some kind of cancer, and I haven't had an update on what's going on with her. So wanted to pray for her.
0: Okay.
4: And then, let's see, then there's Mark. He's got an issue with his knee. He had a knee replacement, but there's been some infections. So I wanted to pray for healing for Mark. They're going to probably have to redo the knee replacement. So pray for that. Pray for the godchildren, Pam, Cam, B, Trevor, Raven, Tim, and the nephews, David, James, and Tim, and their families, and also for Christine, who's been dealing with bipolar.
0: Mm-hmm.
4: And then the persecuted church, especially those over in Nigeria, and wanted to pray for regime change in Iran, and that pray for President Trump, that God, he would just keep praying and asking God for guidance. And I have wanted to pray for some things that are going on in my life, and so some business stuff and some things like that. So
0: okay,
4: and pray for wisdom.
0: Yeah.
4: So there you go.
0: All righty. Let's go ahead and pray then. Father, we thank you that you are mindful of us, that you care about us. We thank you, Father, that no one is beyond your reach. Lord, we lift up Gloria to you, and we ask, Father, that you would give the doctors wisdom regarding cancer treatments. You know the situation, and Lord, she's fearfully and wonderfully made in your image. So we ask, Father, that you would work the work in her body that only you can do to bring healing mm-hmm. from this cancer for your glory, plans, and purpose. Lord, we lift mm-hmm. up Mark to you, and as he's possibly going to have this knee replacement redone, we ask, Lord, that you would give the doctor wisdom. Lord, the orthopedic surgeon, Lord, wisdom to really know what they're dealing with and to do it well. Mm-hmm. But Lord, we trust you and your plan in all of this, and we ask for your healing for him. Mm-hmm. Lord, we lift up David's godchildren and his nephews and their families. Lord, each one needs to place their faith and trust in you mm-hmm. for salvation. Lord, show them, Father, that to try to maneuver life on their own and mm-hmm. to try to make sense of things on their own mm-hmm. is treacherous. And Lord, that they can know the God who created them to guide them, to direct them, to provide, to sustain and uphold, to give them hope. Lord, all the things that they long for are wrapped up in you. So open their eyes. We ask, Father, in Jesus' name, that you would work your work through the power of your Holy Spirit in each of their lives, drawing them to you in saving faith. Lord, we lift up Christine to you, and we ask, Lord, that as she deals with the bipolar issue, we ask, Father, that you would keep her stable. And again, Lord, that she would recognize and realize that you are her hope, you are her strength, and you would be her healer if she would turn to you, Lord. Father, we lift up the persecuted church. Lord, our brothers and sisters in closed countries, our brothers and sisters in throughout sub-Saharan Africa, the Middle East, Asia, Lord, the entire 1040 window where there is so much persecution, we ask, Father, in Jesus' name, that you would guard your people, that you would keep them strong. Father, that they would be unyielding in their commitment to you in proclaiming your truth, but make them wise as serpents and gentle as doves, Lord, as they take your truth, as they take the gospel to their friends, their family, to their persecutors. Lord, use them as your tools of peace, your tools, Lord, of proclaiming truth where lies prevail. Father, thank you for our brothers and sisters in these countries who place more value in knowing you than in life itself many times. Lord, we lift up the country of Iran and the deal that has been struck, it seems, with President Trump. Lord, we ask that if there needs to be modifications, that you would make it obvious. But we ask for a regime change there. And Lord, that that what has been negotiated would be completely above board and genuine. Lord, only you can direct hearts in that manner. Lord, as David needs wisdom for his business and other things that are on his plate, we ask, Father, that you would have your way. Father, that you would be his shield and defense. Lord, that you would work the work that only you can do with any challenges that he is facing or any oppositions. Lord, have your way and give him wisdom and strength to persevere and press in. Thank you, Father, for your hand on David. Just bless him and Cindy, Lord, as they continue to trust you and seek you with all their hearts. And we'll give you glory in Jesus' name. Yes, sir. Amen.
4: Jeez. Amen.
0: All right. God bless you.
4: Well, thank you so much.
0: You are most welcome. All right. Good night.
1: Good night.
4: Good night.
1: And back to the phone and June. June, you there?
5: Yes, I am. Thank you guys so much. And I have some praises. First of all, I want to get a check off to you guys, but it's been a bit daunting because I've had some issues with as you know, I got hit and run driver and a couple of different times hit and run. Anyway, my back is finally better, but I'm dealing with some issues that seemed to come up because of when I was hit, I had concussion.
0: Mm-hmm.
5: So I'm going to an ophthalmologist, and then I go have an MRI next week, and then CT. So they're trying to determine exactly what's what. But yeah, praise God. And I also wanted to wish Tom happy Father's Day.
1: Thank you.
5: And also in Psalm 147, I love that psalm. And it says, verse 11, but the Lord takes pleasure in those who fear him and those who hope in his steadfast love. And that is like you guys.
0: Mm.
5: And I just wanted to praise the Lord for your, I heard earlier today, I had to do a couple of appointments this evening, but I heard you when you were doing Genesis, right? Is that right? Yeah. You, Genesis?
0: Well, he might have quoted something out of Genesis, but no, he's been okay because he's been teaching out of Revelation.
5: Mm-hmm. That's what I thought, right? But I think at that particular time it was something. And again, the radio has been off and on, that has been on the whole time. And I'm praising God, like the gentleman said before, that Trump is. On a mission, I think if we just pray and proceed, it will do a lot. And I have seen that happen in my own life. And it says in the beginning of this, praise the Lord, for it is good to sing praises to our God, for it is pleasant, and a song of praise is fitting.
0: Amen.
5: I love that we can't, I'll thank our God. And this is Father's Day. Mm-hmm. I hate to share all of our fathers, and he is over us all.
0: Amen.
5: And, he knows exactly what's going on. And I don't think he's missing a beat. But he wants us, it says that here, the Lord lifts up the humble.
0: Amen.
5: He casts the wicked to the ground. And I really believe that is so true. God didn't come for us to be in charge. He's really in charge, but he does, use our prayers.
0: Mm-hmm. Mm-hmm.
5: And I think... be it ever so humble, he wants us to trust him and,
0: amen.
5: And that he is, his timing is so much better than mine.
0: Mm-hmm. than all of us.
5: So I just want to thank you guys for your faith. And I love your program. Mm-hmm. I love your witness. I love your singing, Tom, and, when I can tell when you're accompanying as well. And just blessings to you both and happy Father's Day. And I speak that to our Heavenly Father as well.
0: Amen. Amen.
5: Yeah.
0: Well, let's pray, June.
5: Yeah. And I also have a couple girlfriends that are battling cancer in this prayer group that I'm in. One in particular, Christine, whose brother passed away, so she's going to the memorial, and then to her nephew's graduation. My God, a lot. And then one name that was Christine, and then Alora, who's, I think it's a female version of cancer. I can't remember exactly.
0: Okay.
5: So it's a lot of us have had just wait on the Lord.
0: Yeah,
5: he will
0: right.
5: renew our strength, mount up with wings as eagles.
0: Amen.
5: Run and not be weary, and I just praise him. He's caused me to wait on him.
0: Amen.
5: And I can't think of anyone better to wait on than
0: that's right.
5: the Lord.
0: That's right.
5: Yeah.
0: All right.
5: So,
0: June, let's go ahead and pray, dear.
5: Thank you.
0: Of course. Father God, thank you for who you are. Lord, as June is still suffering as a result of the concussion that she received from this traffic accident. Lord, we ask that you would give her doctors wisdom to know what is truly going on with her eyes. Lord, as she has an MRI and then physical therapy, Lord, we just ask that all of this, through your power and your wisdom guiding each one, we ask, Lord, that you would bring complete recovery and healing from this concussion. And Lord, we lift up her friends to you with cancer, Christine and Laura. Lord, we thank you that you have the power to heal. We thank you, Lord, that we can trust you and your work and your hand on those that we love and care about, as well as ourselves. So, Lord, we ask that you would be giving both of these ladies your peace that passes all understanding. Guard their hearts and minds in you. Father, thank you that they know you, that they know that this world is not all there is, that they have hope because of who you are and because of who they are in you. Bless them, strengthen them, meet them, Lord, with your comfort. Lord, bless June throughout this week, and thank you for your word that is so precious and powerful. Thank you, Lord, for the unfolding of your word, the nurturing of your word, the power of your word. Just bless June, Lord, as she continues to immerse herself in your word. Be exalted and glorified in her and through her throughout this week. In Jesus' mighty name, amen.
1: Amen.
5: I ask a blessing on both of you and your family as well. And thank you, Lord, for raising you guys up for such a time as this. Okay.
1: All right.
0: Thank you so much, June. Gotta go. God bless you, dear. We have one more call.
1: All right. And Kathleen. Kathleen, you there?
6: Hi.
0: Hi, Kathleen.
6: Hi. I know you don't have much time here. Thank you for taking my call. Mm-hmm. So I'm going to ask you after this, but it was so weird. I went for the bus stop. I've been waiting for the bus stop, and on one side is Jehovah Witnesses sitting, and then on the other side is the Mormons while I'm standing there.
0: Mm-hmm.
6: The Mormons came up to me, started to talk to me. Well, to make a brief, a few words were said, and then he didn't want to go into whatever, and I said, I won't argue about God. And he said, and then he said some things that I don't agree with, and then he sticks out his hand and wants to shake my hand. But am I wrong not to have shaken his hand? That sounds stupid maybe to you.
1: No,
6: but
1: it's not.
6: I don't want to hurt anybody's
1: feelings. No, that's not wrong at all.
6: Okay, because I have this, like when they wanted me to read the last ones, wanted me to read, take the book, their book. It said it was the King James Bible book, Bible. I'm sorry. I know you're in a hurry, so I'm trying to hurry.
0: No, it's okay.
6: And my heart felt, I almost took it and I was going to read what he wanted me to read. And I thought, no, I have my own Bible at home. And I said, wait a minute, this doesn't look like King James Bible. And my heart told me, Holy Spirit, don't touch it. Don't touch this book.
1: Good.
6: And I got that feeling with not shaking his hand, and his hand just stuck out there. And he goes, oh, you're not going to shake my hand. He keeps it out there. And I said, I just calmly kind of shook my head, no. But I felt like I shouldn't. So I thought, am I wrong to have done that? And you said, no. So I guess I'm okay.
1: Yep, just fine.
6: Please, will you, I have, going through a lot of stuff, so I feel our Holy Spirit, His Holy Spirit is going to speak. You'll speak, you'll know what to say. Pray for me, because I have the enemy, you know how he works different ways through different people, and it's like crazy, it's like, whoa.
0: Okay.
6: A lot.
0: All right, then let's.
6: Thank you.
0: Let's go ahead and pray, Kathleen. Father God.
6: Thank you.
0: Thank you for who you are. Lord, thank you for Kathleen, that she does hear the still small voice of your Holy Spirit, and just continue to give her wisdom and strength, Lord, where she lives, the people that she encounters, Lord, and the opposition. Lord, continue to teach and train her through your word. Lord, thank you for her desire to honor and glorify you and to truly be salt and light where you have placed her. So, Lord, protect her throughout this week. Fill her, Lord, with your peace that passes all understanding. Guard her heart and mind in you as she seeks you, as she trusts you, as she endeavors, Lord, to walk where you call her to walk, to say what you would call her to say and do what you would have her do. Lord, thank you now for all you're continuing to do in her and through her and on her behalf. We just entrust her to you, thanking you, Lord, for your grace and your strength and your mercy. In Jesus' name, amen.
1: Amen.
7: All right. Amen. Thank you.
0: You're most welcome.
7: Thank you very
0: much. God bless you, dear.
7: Thank you so much. God bless you, too. Thank you. Bye.
0: All right. Good night.
1: About a minute and a half.
0: All right. Well, let's go to Psalm 147 that June directed us. It's a great psalm. Praise the Lord, for it is good to sing praises to our God, for it is pleasant and praise is becoming. The Lord builds up Jerusalem. He gathers the outcasts of Israel. He's been doing that. He heals the brokenhearted and binds up their wounds. He counts the number of the stars. He gives names to all of them. Great is our Lord and abundant in strength. His understanding is infinite. His understanding is infinite. Why not seek him, people? As we said at the outset of the program, one of the lines of the song that introduces our program and ends our program, one of those lines is, oh my goodness, and now all of a sudden my brain isn't thinking of it. Anyway, is to be in God's word. It is his word that nourishes us, that fills us, that sustains us, that preserves us, that keeps us. It is his word that heals us, that blesses us. People, get into God's word this week and be blessed, and we'll look forward to joining you next week. Good night.
1: Good night.
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2: We have a clear sky overnight. Our low temperature will be in the upper 50s with a light wind from the northwest. It'll be sunny and hot on Monday with a high 95 and a light north wind. Monday night's going to be clear, our low 63. And the outlook for Tuesday, sunny and hot with a high about 98 degrees. Tuesday night's low in the mid-60s. I'm meteorologist Ann Holliday with your forecast on KPDQ.
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1: 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I am that James Dobson, and I'm so pleased that you've joined us today.
2: Woke ideology. When you hear that term, you probably think, well, there's academic ideas that are coming from somewhere, and maybe I'm not quite aware of what's happening, and I need to be more awakened to what's going on in the culture. But is it really something that those of us in the body of Christ really need to be focused on that clearly from the secular point of view? On today's edition of Dr. James Dobson's Family Talk, we're going to get into a fascinating conversation about a new resource that I think will help many people in the body of Christ understand what wokeness is all about and how to live Christianly in a culture that seems to take that as the default position. Dr. Neil Shenvey is the co-author of a brand new book called Post-Woke, Asserting a Biblical Vision of Race, Gender, and Sexuality. We have a link for the book up at drjamesdobson.org. Dr. Neil Shenvey has an AB in chemistry from Princeton University and then went on to earn a PhD in theoretical chemistry from UC Berkeley. He's the author of a number of books, including Why Believe? A Reasoned Approach to Christianity, and is widely recognized for his writing on critical theory, which can be found in journals like Icon and the Journal of Christian Legal Thought. He and his wife just recently celebrated their anniversary, and they have four children. Dr. Neil Shenvey, welcome to Dr. James Dobson's Family Talk.
3: Roger, thank you so much. My pleasure to be here.
2: It's great to have you on for this conversation. I know Dr. Dobson always appreciated this type of discussion because of the fact that you approach this obviously biblically, but also from a scientific research standpoint. Mm-hmm. You're not just throwing out accusations and saying things like, well, I don't like woke people, and therefore I've got a whole book, a whole screed on this. Talk about first and foremost why you felt, you and your co-author Pat Sawyer, why you felt the need to put this book out right now, because it seems like a lot of people have kind of settled into their camps, and you know, either there's the woke crowd or there's the Christian anti-woke crowd, but you're trying to bridge the gap and say, well, let's understand what's really going on here before we start jumping to those conclusions. Is that a fair assessment?
3: Mostly. I mean, I would put myself squarely in the anti-woke crowd, but that said, I want to understand the ideas very precisely and accurately, because that's the best medicine against wokeness. In the book, we talk about how many Christians are unprepared, especially parents, to deal with the ideas that their kids are going to be bombarded with when they enter college, either at a secular university or even at Christian schools. Mm. They're going to be exposed to these ideas, and simply screaming Marxism at them is not going to be sufficient. Right. You have to, at some fairly deep level, understand what they're being exposed to. And if you don't, you'll lose your credibility with them. We give the example of, you know, imagine this young atheist firebrand who marches into a church on Sunday and says, you know, all of you are, you're living in a delusion because Christianity believes in a man living up in the clouds with a big beard. And, you know, the Christianity started in 1517. It was founded by Martin Luther, and he didn't believe in the Trinity. He's objected. Like, what are you talking about? He's like, I read it on the internet somewhere.
2: Right.
3: This is, you know, you're not going to take him seriously. Well, in the same way, if your kid comes back from school, having spent literally an entire semester studying Foucault and Judith Butler and Kimberly Crenshaw in a sociology 101 class, and then your response to him is to go watch this YouTube video I saw. Here's a TikTok. You know, I destroy Marxism in 2 minutes. It's like, that's not going to really engage his questions, and it'll write you off. So one of our goals was to give people, especially Christian parents, the tools they needed to understand their kids' professors, and then to challenge these unbiblical views using reason, scripture, and evidence.
2: Well, and I appreciate, Dr. Shenvey, you mentioning it in that way, because I'm sure there are a lot of parents, you and I were talking before we started our recording here today, about the fact that you're about to enter into a debate with another professor or two from Christian universities mm-hmm. against some so-called progressive Christians. And I think that when it comes to the term woke and that whole big, you know, 800-pound gorilla, a lot of people will find ways to sidestep. They'll find ways to avoid. They'll say, oh, yeah, I would put my kid in Christian schools. I'm going to homeschool. I'm not ever going to have to deal with this. And you're challenging us in a loving way. It's a good biblical exhortation to say, First of all, you have to understand what it is. And secondly, this isn't something you can avoid, Ephesians 6. I mean, it's spiritual warfare. It's really happening. And so toward that end, can you give us an example of how the woke mentality has moved from, I think its original concept was people of certain communities are saying, hey, I haven't been awakened to this. I'm woke. I mean, I'm seeing this. I'm living this. But now it's kind of taken on a life of its own. And it shows up in all sorts of progressive movements.
3: Exactly. So we define wokeness, not pejoratively, just descriptively, as the cultural expression of the ideology of critical theory. It's like in a one sentence. So wokeness, you recognize it. You see drag queen story hour. You see pride parades. You see Black Lives Matter. You see all of these Queers for Palestine, these weird progressive movements. And you might just dismiss them as just, well, just cultural insanity. It's the zeitgeist. But actually, we say you can trace these movements back to bad ideas that have been percolating through academia for decades, if not centuries. Mm-hmm. So what is critical theory? Well, critical theory is a set of ideas that goes back all the way to, you know who, Karl Marx in the 1800s. But his ideas were then expanded upon by the scholars at the Frankfurt School in Germany in the 1920s and 30s. And then even that was almost 100 years ago. So since that time, critical theory has become this umbrella category that encompasses disciplines like critical race theory, queer theory, critical pedagogy, postcolonial studies, and a host of other studies departments. And that really has spilled over into our culture through organizations like Black Lives Matter. And lest you think that Christian schools are a safe space for your kids, let me quote one figure that exemplifies wokeness in the evangelical church. So this is Dr. Christina Cleveland. She was writing for Christianity Today as late as 2016. She was talking at major conferences held by InterVarsity, Crew, Lifeway, and she was pretty much a normal evangelical in the 2010s. But in 2022, she published a book entitled God is a Black Woman. And here are just a few quotes from that book. She says, more than anything, we must eradicate the transphobia within ourselves and our communities. For if God is a Black woman, then she's a Black trans woman, obviously. Or she talks about toxic masculinity's idols are not logic, reason, tradition, certainty and consensus.
2: Heaven help us.
3: Logic and reason are white masculine idols. This is strange stuff, but anyway, so where is this coming from? We see these ideas everywhere, frankly. And one more thing, there's this narrative in some conservative circles that, that was then. There was the Great Awakening happened in the late 2010s and early 2020s. That happened. But then Donald Trump was reelected in 2024, and he just killed wokeness dead. And I want to say to you, I wish that were true, but it's not true. Data show that wokeness is alive and well. It's kind of gone underground, but here's some examples. In 2023, several surveys showed that around 1 in 4 Gen Zers identified as LGBTQ+. 1 in 4. It's a tremendously large number. Right.
2: Yeah.
3: In 2023, there's a survey of people, and they asked these people, do you believe that whites are an oppressor group and people of color are oppressed? There's an ideology out there that says that. Is that true? Well, if you asked older people, boomers, what they thought, 80% said, no, I don't believe that. And 20% said, yeah, I believe that. Well, for Gen Z, the numbers were flipped. 80% of Gen Z thought that whites were oppressors and people of color were oppressed. And they were asked, well, what about Jews? Are Jews oppressors? Again, boomers, 80% said no. Gen Z, 80% said yes. The point is, this younger generation, Gen Z, is not wildly conservative. They're not all based. They are actually extremely woke. And they're going to be our next crop of lawyers, doctors, senators, presidents, pastors. So you need to equip your kids right now to understand these ideas and to show why they're not biblical.
2: I love what Dr. Neil Shenvey just said today here on Dr. James Dobson's Family Talk about a thing about the Great Awakening that happened with George Whitefield and company back in colonial times, and then the Great Awakening that happened in the 2010s, because there was a big paradigm shift. And I remember the Obergefell decision, and we were told by the White House, well, this isn't going to affect anybody. It's not really going to change anything. If you are in a straight marriage, then gay marriage isn't going to change anything. And yet it seems like that was the shot heard around the world that kind of unleashed all of this woke ideology becoming the norm. And it's interesting, Dr. Neil Shenvey, I'm sure as you've seen some of the statistics that are suggesting anyway, I don't know if they are actually verifiable at this point, the number of Gen Z, especially young men, that are starting to return to traditional biblical, or at least they're going to Catholic and, you know, more organized religious expressions, and they're looking for a basis. Is that a response, do you think, to this great awakening, or are they just kind of trying on Catholicism and Christianity because they're looking for a little more structure in their lives?
3: It could be either. I've seen conflicting data sets on the number of Gen Zers, Gen Alpha, who are re-entering the churches. I would say it's a real phenomenon, but it's still extremely small. And you have to set that against, you know, talking about 80, 90% of young people who are totally rejecting Christianity and all biblical norms and values. So even if we're seeing a small spark of interest in quote unquote traditional values and norms, it's not enough to offset this desperate need for the church to respond directly.

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4: Positive, encouraging
5: that there, you know, that you would have when your grandson comes home and says, hey, I'm 16 years old and I think I might be, bi-curious or transgender or something like that. And my initial reaction would be, what? You know, we can't bring that to them because then all of a sudden we're kind of proving their point. I mean, their point thinking that we're hate filled and, you know, logic.
6: They don't understand. They don't get it. So number one, our books always start with understanding. The first step in reaching anyone is understanding them. Like, what are they saying? What do they believe? So let me give you a quick overview of what critical theory is. We boil it down into four big ideas. Number one is the social binary. This is very familiar to most people. The idea that society is divided into oppressor groups and oppressed groups along lines of race, class, gender, sexuality, physical ability, religion, and a host of other identity markers. So critical theorists see all society is divided into oppressors who have power and oppressed people who don't. You might say, well, that sounds weird. You know, I'm a person of color, or, you know, I'm a woman. I mean, not me personally, but someone might say that. I don't feel oppressed. Well, so how do you explain that I'm oppressed? And idea number two is this. Oppression happens through what they call hegemonic power. What does that mean? Their idea, critical theory's idea, is that the ruling class, whether it's men or whites or heterosexuals or Christians, they impose their values and their norms on culture in a way that seems natural and normal and common sense and even God-ordained. But those norms, those rules, those values, those symbols, they actually serve to protect the power and the privilege of the ruling class. And so all of us are brainwashed into white supremacy, into the patriarchy, into cisgenderism, into heterosexism, into ableism. So all of our ideas are actually just reflections of the ruling class's ideas. This goes all the way back to Marx, by the way.
5: Yeah.
6: So that's their idea. Well, how do you escape that brainwashing? Idea number three, through lived experience. Critical theorists believe that the lived experience of oppressed groups allows them to see through these false ideas, these oppressive ideologies imposed on us by the ruling class, and then we can gain what's called a liberatory or a critical consciousness. Colloquially, we can get woke. So the blinders come off our eyes, our lived experience teaches us that we're being oppressed, and now we have the authority and the ability to tell the truth to everyone around us who is still blinded by their privilege. So oppressed people have this unique insight into the way the world works. Then number four, the last idea is social justice, which critical theorists have redefined to mean the destruction of all the systems and structures which perpetuate the social binary. They want to tear down these narratives, these hegemonic norms and values that split society into the normal people, the good people, the powerful people, and those without power. They want to tear those down to establish the promised land of diversity, equity, and inclusion, this sort of classless, genderless utopia. So that's, in a nutshell, that's what critical theory is made of today. And once you understand those ideas, things make a lot of sense. You're like, oh, that's why, you know, race scholars want to tear down the gender binary. That's why feminists don't think that female is a real category. You know, why would feminists have a problem defining what is a woman?
5: Right.
6: Isn't that, you're a feminist, right? The answer is because, ironically, queer theorists came along in the 1990s and said, you know, the queer people, they're actually oppressed just like women are, but that requires us to sit in solidarity with them by tearing down the gender binary. This is how you get self-identified feminists working to support things like biological men in women's bathrooms because they see queer people as part of this oppressed class they should stand in solidarity with. Anyway, a lot of things that are otherwise incomprehensible begin to make sense once you understand the core concepts of critical theory.
5: Dr. Neil Shenvey is the co-author of a new book called Post-Woke, Asserting a Biblical Vision of Race, Gender, and Sexuality. We have it linked up at drjamesdobson.org. And Dr. Shenvey, that little 3 to 4 minute piece there.

0: where you explain critical theory and the four pillars through which you identify it, really does explain a lot. It helps us to understand why I'll use one example that's been in the news a lot in the last year or so. Riley Gaines, the mm-hmm. swimmer from University of Kentucky, who was one of the first women to take a public stand and say, hey, wait a minute, I don't want this guy who says he's a woman mm-hmm. in the locker room with us. And because here's a biological male who's undressing in front of us, making us feel uncomfortable, and we're being told we're the problem. And yet the argument you see, and I say argument in air quotes, from the left is, well, you're just upset because you tied with this transgender athlete. You came in fifth place. And so instead, they're completely missing the point. But from the understanding standpoint, Dr. Neil Shenvey, it pains me to say, with your definition, what you just described, I now have a better understanding of why they think the way they do. I don't agree with it, but at least I understand where they're coming from. And I think it's crucial for us as parents and grandparents who have young adults who are being influenced by the world and that type of thinking to be able to say, that's wrong, but how am I going to, I mean, we're not trying to win the argument or win the battle necessarily. We're just trying to keep our own sanity at this point and stay true to our calling as Christ followers.
1: Well, you're trying to win the person. So this is a great slogan from apologetics, is that you don't want to win the argument and lose the person. You want to win the person, hopefully through winning the argument. So how do you do that? It's a good question. Once you understand the ideas, how do you move from that to then engaging the people? And so our second half of our book is all about explaining these ideas, helping people to understand why these ideas are false. Let me give you a few, I think, ways to do that. One is recognizing that a lot of critical theory's appeal is to empathy and compassion. So critical theory positions itself as a compassionate, empathetic response to human suffering. And we would say that's a good thing. It's actually a God-ordained, God-inspired part of our consciences that we should protect the vulnerable. We know it's right to stand up for the rights of the vulnerable. So when critical theory latches onto that and says, yeah, if you really want to serve justice, you really want to be on the right side of history, you need to sign up to all of these progressive causes. Well, we don't despise that impulse to seek justice and to love mercy. We want to make sure it's channeled biblically. So how do you do that? Well, one place we go is the stories of detransitioners. So we talked about how lived experience is a major theme in critical theory, listening to people on the margins. And so we can take that idea and say, how about we listen to those who are detransitioning back to their birth genders? So there's stories of often young women who got caught up in queer theory, who transitioned to men. They identified as men. They would take hormones, sometimes even have surgeries, then later regretted their decision and detransitioned back to their birth gender. And there we actually quote in our book several essays that they wrote talking about how they got sucked into, in their own words, this cult of gender ideology.
0: Yes.
1: And they're all different reasons, but one of them was that they felt a lot of them are, you know, young, middle-class white females. And because of that, they were at sort of the bottom of the woke totem pole. Everyone's calling them oppressors. You have to be quiet, sit down, shut up, because you know you're an oppressor. But what do? They felt terrible about themselves. Well, one way to skip to the front of the line was to suddenly declare that you are transgender. Suddenly you're at the top of the totem pole and people are telling you you're brave and stunning. So they got pulled into these ideologies in various ways, but they came out of that ideology. But now they're living with tremendous sorrow and regret for what they've done to themselves. And one of the things, Helena Kirshner is a detransitioner, and in one of her essays, she writes, throughout my childhood, when I came out as a trans man, I received nothing but affirmation and encouragement. Oh, you're brave, you're stunning. Everyone from her parents to her guidance counselors to her friends did nothing but tell her how awesome she was. And she says, looking back on it, she says, why did no one love me enough to tell me the truth? What I was doing for my body. And we give the example of an anorexic girl. The approach we take to transgender versus anorexia are totally incompatible. If a young girl came to you and said, I am fat. I want you to call me fatty from now on. I want you to help me get liposuction and to take diet pills because I'm convinced I'm fat. And if you don't do those things, you don't love me. We would say to her, honey, I'm not going to do any of those things. I'm not going to call you fatty. I'm not going to help you get liposuction. I'm not going to, because you are literally 60 pounds. You're dying of starvation. It's not in spite of my love for you that I won't do this. It's because I love you that I will not help you destroy yourself. And I genuinely mean that. That's how we should approach people caught up in transgender ideology. It's not in spite of our love. It's because of our love. It would be hatred to tell you what you want to hear because I'm too cowardly to tell you what you need to hear. So we can approach this we should approach this as people who love our neighbors by telling them what's actually true and good for them.
0: And the real courageous act is not to be, who is it? Ricky Gervais, the comedian, said, get up in front of the Golden Globe Awards and insults everybody because they all talk about how brave they are for standing up and espousing views and opinions that everybody in the room already believes in. There's no bravery there. The real bravery, as you described it, is the courage to say, look, I love you. And there's an issue here because you're 60 pounds, but you think you're overweight.
1: Right.
0: And I'm going to love you through this. Even if you don't want to hear it, I'm going to work with you because there's something not right with your thinking. And then here comes, well, they've vilified logic and reason. So, you know,
1: as white male Western constructs.
0: Exactly. Well, this is a fascinating conversation and we're just now scratching the surface to it, but we have to break for today's program. So Dr. Neil Shenvey is wondering if you could join us again next time to continue talking about your book, Post-Woke, Asserting a Biblical Vision of Race, Gender, and Sexuality. Can you join us again next time?
1: Absolutely.
0: Well, you've been listening to Dr. James Dobson's Family Talk in a program featuring my thought-provoking conversation with Dr. Neil Shenvey about understanding the woke worldview and answering it with biblical truth. Now, it isn't enough just to simply slap away the bad ideas our kids are being fed on college campuses and in the media. We have to put something good and true and nourishing in their hands instead. That is the heartbeat of what Dr. Shenvey has been helping us think through today here on Dr. James Dobson's Family Talk. Dr. Shenvey is the co-author, along with Pat Sawyer, of a brand new book called Post-Woke, Asserting a Biblical Vision of Race, Gender, and Sexuality. You'll find a link to that book, as well as a chance to hear today's program again when you visit jdfi.org. 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That number is 877-732-6825. 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Now, if you'd prefer to write to us, our ministry mailing address is the Dr. James Dobson Family Institute, P.O. Box 39000, Colorado Springs, Colorado, the zip code 80949. 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
3: I'm Ruth Kramer with Mission Network News. As Sudan's civil war enters a fourth year, more than 4 million Sudanese refugees remain scattered throughout neighboring countries. As if they didn't have enough to deal with, Sudanese who find hope in Christ are threatened by family and friends. John of Greater Reach Alliance says,
4: women and children and young people are coming to Christ. And these Muslims are infuriated because they're not on a system that punishes that. And so they take on the role of punishment.
3: Gospel workers helped by GRA are sharing the hope of Jesus with Sudanese refugees. While some find new life in him, others do everything they can to contain the movement.
4: As the gospel is spreading in refugee camps, we constantly deal with persecution and with having to protect new believers and sometimes hide them.
3: Pray that persecutors will have Saul to Paul encounters. And believers working in places where Christ isn't known are like first responders. They have to overcome fear and walk boldly into dangerous situations because that's where God has called them to serve. As Mike with Global Catalytic Ministries explains,
5: it's not the absence of fear, it's what you do with fear.
3: Late last year, Sister H sensed the Lord calling her away from personal safety and toward her own Shiite community in Syria. As she attempted to pass through an ISIS-controlled corridor,
5: she's arrested, she's being interrogated, she thinks things are going to get bad. So she starts to pray, the Lord is my light and my salvation. Whom shall I fear?
3: Suddenly and without reason, she was released and allowed to pass through. Now, Sister H is embedded in a Shiite community committed to discipling where it's most dangerous. Praise God for her faith and pray it'll grow even deeper as she continues to follow Jesus. 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I'm Ruth Kramer.
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7: The Department of Health and Human Services Office of Public Affairs recently made an encouraging statement about humans in the embryonic stage. In updated funding guidance, they recognize that embryos are human children and promoted adoption rather than destruction. The notice also prohibits grant recipients from destroying embryos and instead emphasizes serving the best interests of these children by helping to place them with loving families. This is a reminder of something that science has shown us for years. Human life begins at the moment of fertilization. There's no debate over whether or not these embryos are human, only whether they deserve equal protection like every other human. And we know every life matters.
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0: Getting back into some Bible teaching now and going verse by verse with Pastor Brett Metter of Athey Creek Church. 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
1: So Ananias the Sapphira learned the lesson, you know, to not be phony, fake, hypocrites, lying about who they really were and what they were really giving.
2: Pastor Brett Metter says you can expect a hidden sin to reveal God's righteous judgment.
1: Satan, right here, was trying to get a little foothold in the early church with Peter and John, and he was going to use Ananias and Sapphira to do it. And hopefully none of us are allowing the enemy to get a stronghold or a foothold in the Church of Jesus Christ.

0: the sharing of what appeared to be a generous monetary gift to the church, Ananias and Sapphira instead turned out to be giving Satan an opportunity to disrupt the body of believers with their hidden hypocrisy. In today's Word and from the familiar passage of Acts 5, Pastor Brett Metter reveals how God made it clear that deception and pride are serious matters before Him.
1: So far in Acts, our story, we've kind of come to this place where, you know, everything's going great. Great things happening. In fact, we saw great power. Remember the scripture there in chapter 4, it says, "And great power gave the apostles witness of the resurrection of the Lord Jesus." And then secondly, great grace was upon all of them. But do you remember what the next great was? Great fear. That was the next one. "And great fear came upon all the church and upon as many as heard these things." You say, that's such a bummer, man. But what a bummer to go from great power to great grace to great fear. But I'm not sure that's really a bummer. I think it's actually a blessing. One of the things we need to remember as churchgoers and Christians is to have great fear. More of that healthy fear of the Lord. Are you a God-fearing person? That's a phrase they used to use. I'm a God-fearing man, you know, or I'm a God-fearing woman. But we're a culture that's, I'm not afraid of anything. And yet we're a culture that's afraid of everything. It's kind of a weird thing. But when it comes to this idea of the fear of the Lord, well, the Bible talks about the fear of the Lord, and Solomon talks in his wisdom about, you know, the fear of the Lord is the beginning of wisdom. So fearing the Lord in a healthy way, and I believe that's what happened. The result of it, it was a scary story, Ananias and Sapphira kick in the bucket, but it brought great fear upon all the church and upon as many as heard these things. We're gonna find out that the church is, you wouldn't join the church unless you knew you really wanted to be a part of it. And it's because of things like this. There was a reverence and a fear and an integrity that was gonna be built into the early church because of this event that we talked about here. And that's the saying. So many Jews got saved, you know, because they were there for the Passover, and then they got saved after the resurrection. Now that many believers, they're all there, and then they make their possessions all in common. They sell their possessions, give it to the church before the apostles' feet, helping each other. We ended where Barnabas, that was his name, Joseph Barnabas, Acts chapter 4, verse 36 to 37. We saw him selling his house and his property and his land, and gave it all to the church so that people could be blessed. Now, what a neat move of the Lord, but great fear. And we saw that this was the principle of precedent when it comes to interpreting the Bible. We don't see people drop dead every day. Thank the Lord for that. But why does he do it this one time? Well, the Lord is setting a precedent, as he often did in his word. So Ananias and Sapphira learned the lesson, you know, to not be phony, fake, hypocrites, lying about who they really were and what they were really giving. It was George MacDonald in the 1800s. He said, "Half of the misery of the world comes from trying to look instead of trying to be what one is not." It's a good thing to try and be a solid Christian more than trying to look like a solid Christian. That was the problem with Ananias and Sapphira. The problem comes when you simply try to look the part, but play acting or pretending. Well, the word we saw there was hypocrites, or hypocrites in the Greek, which means an actor, stage player, a pretender. That's the idea. So let's take a look at this whole chapter in the context. Let's back up and start from the beginning. The first section of this chapter, I'm going to break this chapter into six sort of chunks just for helping us organize and kind of understand what's going on. The first thing we're going to call this verses 1 through 11, the hypocrites altering the truth. Take a look, verse 1. "But a certain man named Ananias, with Sapphira his wife, sold a possession." Remember their names. God is gracious and beautiful. They walk into the church. By the way, modern day movement in the church only speaks of the goodness and the graciousness and the beauty of God. And they don't often want to speak of the holiness and the righteousness and even the wrath of God. You know, here's where you see Little Miss Beautiful, Little Mr. God is Gracious. That's what their names mean, Ananias and Sapphira. But don't forget, he's a God that's also holy. That's the part that these two are forgetting, that he's a holy God, righteous altogether, the Bible says. By the way, who was Jesus most gracious to in the biblical stories of the gospel? Well, as it seems, the publicans, the sinners, the prostitutes, the murderers, the tax collectors, the lepers, all the outcasts, those are the people Jesus just was loving and gracious. But who was Jesus most brutal toward? Man, it was the religious guys. In fact, keep your finger here and go back with me just for a second. We need to refresh our memories in Matthew 23. If you go back to Matthew 23, you know, this, I'm not going to talk about this whole chapter because it's a huge, powerful chapter with all kinds of important things in it. But there's a nuance you can almost forget because people say, I'm just going to love like Jesus. You know, I'm only going to talk about what I'm for, not about what I'm against. Like rolls right off the tongue. I'm going to talk about what I'm for, not about what I'm against. I'm going to be just like Jesus, who's all about love. Yes, but love sometimes is tough. If you don't believe me, let's do a high-level view of Matthew 23. Look at verse 13, Matthew 23, 13. But woe unto you, scribes and Pharisees, hypocrites. Is that talking about what he's for? Does that sound very loving? If I walk up to you and said, woe unto you, you hypocrite. Well, that's not very loving. Jesus is the embodiment of love. And guess what he said? He said, woe unto you. Now, how serious was he about this? Look at verse 14. Woe unto you, scribes, Pharisees, hypocrites. Look at verse 15. Woe unto you, scribes, Pharisees, hypocrites. Look at verse 16. Woe unto you, blind guides. Look at verse 17. You fools and blind. Look at verse 19. You fools and blind. Look at verse 23. Woe unto you, scribes, Pharisees, and hypocrites. Verse 24. You blind guides. Verse 25. Woe unto you, scribes, Pharisees, and hypocrites. Verse 26. Thou blind Pharisee. Look at verse 27. Woe unto you, scribes, Pharisees, hypocrites. Verse 29. Woe unto you, scribes, Pharisees, hypocrites. Verse 33. You serpents and you generations of vipers. Are you kind of getting the point here? Wow. Jesus is letting them have it. Man, can you imagine if, you know, somebody were to act this way today? Well, that's the way Jesus acted. And one of the things we have to remember, yes, praise the Lord, God is merciful. And yes, praise the Lord, God is gracious, but he's also full of wrath and judgment and righteousness and holiness. And so, you know, this whole mushy-gushy sort of thing where people like to only talk about the fluffy stuff, which I love talking about too. Thank the Lord, there's plenty of good things to talk about in the Bible, like, you know, wonderful things like grace and mercy and kindness and patience and compassion. Oh man, those are wonderful themes. But I'm not sure you're fully gonna understand how amazing God's grace is if you also forget that he's full of wrath and judgment. I think there's a reason Christianity, modern day Christianity, says, yeah, we love Jesus and it's all about love and all that stuff. But meanwhile, they're sinning it up and, you know, doing a bunch of sinful stuff. And they think that, you know, because God's grace, it's a place you can, like the doormat, you can wipe your feet on God's grace as you're coming into church on a Sunday morning. That's not the church of Jesus Christ. The idea is to have that healthy fear of the Lord. It seems like Ananias and Sapphira are, the Lord's setting a precedent saying, yeah, you know, there's beautiful things going on here and the church is great grace, great power, but also great fear is going to come upon them because they sort of forgot this. Don't forget, everyone's going to appear before God. The question is, are you going to appear even before the great white throne judgment or the judgment seat of Christ? All of us are going to stand before God someday. I hope you're not at the great white throne judgment because that's the judgment of doom. The judgment seat of Christ talked about in 2 Corinthians chapter 5, verse 10, it says, for we must all appear before the judgment seat of Christ. Everyone that they may receive the things done in his body according to that he hath done, whether it be good or bad, you're going to be judged according to your works, not for salvation. You know, you're going to make it to heaven if you're making it at the judgment seat of Christ. But it's the rewards you get in eternity that kind of shake out. Romans chapter 14, verses 10 through 12. But why dost thou judge your brother? Why do you set at naught your brother? For we all stand before the judgment seat of Christ. For as it is written, as I live, saith the Lord, every knee shall bow to me, and every tongue shall confess to God. So then every one of us shall give account of himself to God. So not all appearances before God will be, you know, wonderful and good, especially if you're at the great white throne. If you're wondering what that is, that's Revelation 20. We've talked about that in previous studies. But some will hear when they stand before God, well done, thou good and faithful servant, enter into the rest. Like some will hear, you know, receive that. Others will hear those horrifying words, depart from me, I never knew you. So, you know, don't make the mistake, you know, of Ananias and Sapphira. Hey, look at the wonderful church and all the wonderful giving and grace and the power of God through the apostles. Wonderful, wonderful. But they forget that God's still righteous and there is still wrath and judgment. We worship a true and living God. And one of the things he's setting a precedent here is this sort of pretend play acting, hypocrisy of Ananias and Sapphira. Well, back to Acts chapter 5, now verse 2. They sold the possession and kept back part of the price, his wife also being privy to it, and brought a certain part and laid it at the apostles' feet. But Peter said, Ananias, why hath Satan filled thine heart to lie to the Holy Ghost and to keep back part of the price of the land? Notice just a couple things here. Number one, the sin of Ananias and Sapphira was energized by Satan. You know, here in verse 3, you know, he says, why hath Satan filled your heart to lie? This raises an interesting question. Were Ananias and Sapphira Christians? Doesn't seem like maybe they were. And it has to do with Satan filling their heart. But this is a tricky topic. If Satan wants to mess with Christians, can he possess Christians? No, that's an important thing to know. There's a lot of weird people on YouTube or on Instagram or social media talking about, you know, this demonic deliverance ministry. And they go into churches and talk about how you can be delivered, you know, from the demon of backache. You know, it's ridiculous. It's not even biblical. One of the things you have to remember, Satan is alive and he is certainly powerful, but greater is he that is in you than he that is in the world. And so if you're a Christian, you have Christ in you, which is really important to know. And good news, the light of Christ is in you. If you have Christ in you, then light and darkness cannot coexist. Where there's light, there can be no darkness. That's an important thing to understand. But the truth of the matter is, can Satan fill your heart with an idea? He may not be able to possess you, but I believe what happens here to Ananias and Sapphira, it can happen to the Christian, not possession. But the enemy can whisper in your heart, you know, something about, you know, that, well, people will like you and it'll be amazing. And it'll whisper in your ear, if you do this or if you do that, then, you know, so you're a little bit of a sinner, but cover that up, be a hypocrite in the church. And here's Peter saying, why has Satan filled your heart to lie? If Satan can't defeat the church from attacks from the outside, he will try to divide the church from attacks from within. So far, we've seen attacks from the Sanhedrin, from even the Romans against Jesus and against the church. But now we're seeing, you know, the attack within. Satan's trying to mess. Maybe you could call it spiritual jealousy. They wanted to be like Barnabas of chapter 4 when he was esteemed as giving all his possessions. So number one, the sin of Ananias and Sapphira was energized by Satan. But number two, the sin of Ananias and Sapphira was motivated by pride. They wanted to be esteemed by others. That's why they were making up this lie. Remember Proverbs 8:13, this is something the Lord hates. It says, the fear of the Lord is to hate evil, pride and arrogancy and the evil way and the forward mouth do I hate. This is something the Lord hates. And so he's setting the precedent. And the sin of Ananias and Sapphira was also directed toward the Lord himself, which is kind of interesting. When you sin, remember that you've sinned against the Lord, not necessarily just sinning against the church. Check it out. Verse 4 says, and while it's remained, while it was still your money, he said, Peter goes on, was it not your own? In other words, you could have done whatever you wanted with that money. You were free at that point. And after it was sold, was it not thine own power? You could do whatever you want. Why hast thou conceived this thing in thine heart? Thou hast not lied unto men, but unto God. When you sin against the Lord, not just against men. I think you could say you sin against men, of course, but there's some interesting Bible stories. Do you remember when David committed adultery? Who did David sin against? When David gets caught by Nathan the prophet, do you remember what he said? In verse 13 of chapter 12 of 2 Samuel, David said unto Nathan, I have sinned against the Lord. This is an important thing to remember. When you sin, you're not just sinning against Bathsheba or Uriah the Hittite or against, you know, he was the king of Israel. You might even say he was sinning against his own nation as the king. But when David comes clean, he says, I have sinned against the Lord. This is a common theme. Do you remember the story of Joseph there with Potiphar's wife? And Joseph, he uses this as a rationale why he doesn't want to sin. Let me just show you that. It's kind of a cool section of verses. Genesis 39:7. It came to pass after these things that his master's wife, Potiphar's wife, cast her eyes upon Joseph and she said, lie with me. But he refused and said to his master's wife, behold, my master's not what is with me in the house, and he hath committed all that he hath to my hand. There is none greater in this house than I. Neither hath he kept back anything from me but thee, because thou art his wife. How then can I do this great wickedness and sin against God?" You know, you could argue he'd be sinning against Potiphar, the husband in the story. When you and I sin, one of the things we need to remember is we're sinning against the Lord. And that's a big point that Peter makes here in our story. He's saying, you know, why is it that you're going to sin against the Lord? Did you notice in verse 4, he says, "Thou hast not lied unto men, but unto God." Then in verse 3, he said, "Satan hath filled thine heart to lie to the Holy Ghost." There's kind of an interesting sort of proof of the Trinity. Who did they lie to? The Holy Ghost or God? Well, which one? Yes, they're both part of the Holy Trinity, and that's kind of an interesting addition there. But when we sin against God himself. That's sobering. It should be something that gives us pause when we're ready to take up that sin and do that thing. It's tempting to do it, but if you remember, man, I'm not sinning against my family or my church, or I'm not sinning against my own self. I'm sinning against the Lord. That should give us caution and even concern. Well, verse 5, it says, "And Ananias, hearing these words, fell down and gave up the ghost, and great fear came on all them that heard these things. And the young men arose and wound him up," that's in grave clothes, "and carried him out and buried him." Now, there's a reason the Jews did that. When somebody dies, they just put him in the ground quickly. In a lot of these cases, there would be no real embalming even. There would just be a laying in the grave in these kinds of situations. So they carry him out and bury him. Verse 7, "And it was about the space of 3 hours after, when his wife, not knowing what was done, came in. And Peter answered unto her, 'Tell me whether you sold the land for so much.' And she said, 'Yea, for so much.'" Now, some of you might be thinking, is this a setup? Is Peter just purposely trying to set her up? I think Peter's trying to discern it's weird that he got a word of knowledge, obviously, in verse 3. "Satan hath filled thine heart to lie to the Holy Ghost and keep back part." That's a word of knowledge. That's one of the manifestations of the Holy Spirit listed in 1 Corinthians 12, given a word of knowledge. But in this case, it seems that Peter's actually just logistically trying to get to the bottom of the truth. And he gives her a chance to speak the truth. This is something either your parents probably did to you. You know, didn't you hate it when your mom said, "Brett, is there something you need to tell me?" And you're like, "Oh man, which one? Which one?" And you have to try to think. And it puts you in a tough spot. Peter does that, and he's just being wise. He wants to know if she's lying against the Holy Spirit too. So he gives her an opportunity. "Did you sell it for as much as Ananias said?" She said, "Yes, I did." That's the correct answer. "Well, no, it's the lie." Verse 9. "Then Peter said unto her, 'How is it that you have agreed together to tempt the Spirit of the Lord? Behold, the feet of them which have buried thy husband are at the door and shall carry thee out.' Then she fell down straightway at his feet and yielded up the ghost. And the young men came in and found her dead, and carrying her forth, buried her by her husband. And great fear came upon all the church and upon many as heard these things." So what a sad thing. You know, God is gracious, but God is also righteous. That's Ananias' name. God is gracious, but don't forget, he's also righteous and holy. Sapphira, her name means beautiful, but there was an ugliness on the inside of her pride and hypocrisy. And a good lesson to remind us to not play act and to play games with God. So, they shouldn't have been messing around with sin. What is the church meant for? Well, it's meant to be a place where you see truth. You know, we're supposed to point to the truth, and these people were bringing their lies into the church, and the Lord says, "I'm not going to let that happen at the beginning." There was such a beautiful act of the Lord going on, and the Lord says, "I'm going to make sure this precedent is set." It reminds me of part of the reason the church exists. You can jot it in your notes, 1 Timothy 3:15. It says, "But if I tarry long, that thou mayest know how thou oughtest to behave in the house of God, which is the church of the living God, the pillar and the ground of truth." The church is supposed to be a place that is a pillar of truth, a place where the truth is found. And sadly, I believe that's not really the condition of much of the church today. The church has allowed a lot of Satan's lies to get into the church. And the only way I know to check and see if a church is really a pillar of truth, it really has to do with what do they do with the Bible? If a church is talking about all their favorite topics and the pastor's, you know, many fine points of his, you know, sermons and stuff, and maybe a tacking on of a scripture here and there, I'd be leery of that. I'd watch out for that. Look for a church that's all about the Word of God, letting the Word be the foundation, letting the Word set the tone. It's about the Word. It's about the Scripture. The church is the pillar, the ground of truth. That's what it's supposed to be. And man, that area has been grayed very badly. But also the church is where God dwells. Remember 1 Corinthians 3:16? Know ye not that you're the temple of God and that the Spirit of God dwells in you? Paul said there to the Corinthians, God is going to dwell in the church. That's another thing you look for. But also God's army, 2 Timothy 2, verses 3 and 4. Thou therefore endure hardness as a good soldier of Jesus Christ. No man that wars entangles himself with the affairs of this life, that he may please him who hath chosen him to be a soldier. You and I have been called, it's a battle, and we're soldiers, and you don't play games when you're in the military kind of mode. So Satan right here was trying to get a little foothold in the early church with Peter and John, and he was going to use Ananias and Sapphira to do it. And hopefully none of us are allowing the enemy to get a stronghold or a foothold in the church of Jesus Christ. Man, we're supposed to be the pillar of truth, God's army, doing the work of God and pointing to Jesus Christ. So that's the first section of this chapter, the hypocrisies, the hypocrites, I should say, altering the truth.
0: Pastor Brett Metter reminding us by way of the story of Ananias and Sapphira that despite the enemy's attempt to deceive, God and His Word remain the ultimate truth. And there's much more of this verse-by-verse study of Acts chapter 5 to come as we continue in today's Word. And I invite you to stay right there as Pastor Brett will join me here in a moment to talk a little bit more about the Acts of the Apostles. 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All right, well, Pastor Brett is here now. And Brett, as we continue looking at the Acts of the Apostles, we now see the church flourishing, and that seems to be the point where Satan really attacks.
1: Yeah.
0: And he's attempting to stop the growth. And you know, that's something that Satan is still doing in our churches today, isn't he?
2: Yeah, Kurt, we see it over and over again. It's like Satan runs the same play that he did 2,000 years ago. But in Acts, you see both pressure from persecution on the outside, but there was also compromise from the inside, from both inside and out, you know, with Ananias and Sapphira. Notice, you know, in the book of Acts, there's interesting mathematics. In chapter 2, it says the Lord added to the church daily such as should be saved in Acts 2:47. In chapter 6, it says the number of the disciples were multiplied. But between the addition and the multiplication, there was subtraction, where Ananias and Sapphira were removed in chapter 5, where we are in our study. And sometimes that happens to us as well. You know, that's, things are moving along good, we're growing, we're being added to, and then suddenly we're hit with a painful period of subtraction. And if you're in that place today, I'd just say take hope. It means good things are coming. As he did in the book of Acts, the Lord will subtract before he multiplies. And this is a great example here in Acts chapter 5 of how God is able to take what Satan means for evil and turn that around for good.
0: Brent, this text in Acts chapter 5 is such an encouraging passage for the church today. Thank you for sharing that.
2: Sure.
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4: We have a clear sky overnight. Our low temperature will be in the upper 50s with a light wind from the northwest. It'll be sunny and hot on Monday with a high 95 and a light north wind. Monday night's going to be clear, our low 63. And the outlook for Tuesday, sunny and hot with a high about 98 degrees. Tuesday night's low in the mid-60s. I'm meteorologist Ann Holliday with your forecast on KPDQ.
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7: Welcome to Bible Q&A with John MacArthur, pastor and author of the MacArthur New Testament Commentary Series. Throughout church history, some of the greatest heresies have come from those who deny that Jesus is God. They don't believe he's the second person of the Trinity, eternal God without beginning or end. Well, since the eternality of Christ is clearly taught in Scripture, it's understandable why one of our listeners paused when he read Romans 8:29, which calls Jesus the firstborn among many brethren. Well, John, help us understand that phrase. If Jesus has always existed, why would Paul call him the firstborn?
8: Yeah, that's a very important question to answer. And it comes back to the fact that in the Greek language, the word that is translated firstborn is the word prototokos. And in reality, it is not enumerating the order of birth, and it is not necessarily even affirming birth. It is a word that means preeminent. It is the preeminent one. And what Romans 8:29 is saying is that among all men, Jesus is the preeminent one. So the borrowing of language that usually refers to the preeminent son in a family is consistent with all kinds of anthropomorphic uses of words to describe God. You know, God is in the Old Testament presented as a fire. God is presented in the image of a bird being protective under his wings. Those are metaphors. And even the idea of the firstborn, the premier one, borrowed from human language, emphasizes the exaltation of Christ. He is the preeminent one.
7: This is Bible Q&A with John MacArthur. For more in-depth teaching from Romans or to ask your question, visit MacArthurCommentaries.com.
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0: Mike Lee with you on the Nightlight on 93.9 KPDQ, and I'm looking forward to Somebody Loves You. You can hear Raul Reese not only now, but also weekday afternoons at 3:30 on 93.9 KPDQ.
1: As believers, we are light in this world. And light has already been within us. The Holy Spirit cleaned up our whole inside of our hearts, our conscience. Which is so cool. We have a conscience because whenever we deviate from the truth, our conscience won't leave us alone. At least my conscience won't leave me alone. Because the light has been poured into our lives.

0: 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Today we're launching our new series centered on the freedom and responsibilities of life as Christ followers. Today Roel will encourage us to be spiritual lights in the world's darkness, pointing others to Jesus through our daily witness. Keep listening today to see that you can establish a credible testimony when you consistently walk in faith and obedience, fully confident of God's saving love. The title of today's study is, We Are the Light of the World. Here's Roel Reese.
1: Would you turn to the book of Matthew, chapter 5, verses 14 through 16. When Jesus gave the Sermon on the Mount, it was not to the multitudes, it was to the disciples. And what really blesses me is when he gave the Sermon on the Mount, the way he spoke to them with authority. And it was things about the kingdom of God, the way that we should live, behavior. And when you think about the way the world is heading to, especially the church, when you look at the church around the world today, you can see that a lot of the churches today do not believe in truth. They're changing and they're compromising. So they're not really living up to the Sermon on the Mount, which a Sermon on the Mount is not a bunch of rules and regulations. It's the Word of God. This is why Jesus, you'll see in the Sermon on the Mount, he says, it was said to do this, but barely I say unto you. He's changed it from the law to the grace of God. And I hope that as we go through the whole Sermon on the Mount, that it will change our attitudes, that it will change our hearts, so that we can become better citizens of the kingdom of God. It's his church, we are his people, and if the Lord Jesus Christ is coming back again soon, then we need to be salt and we need to be light. Let's read chapter 5, verse 14 to 16. He says, you are the light of the world, a city that is set on a hill that cannot be hid. Nor do they light a lamp and then put it under a basket, but on the lampstand. And it gives light to all who are in the house. Let your light so shine before men that they may see your good works and glorify your Father in heaven. Now, Jesus is speaking to his disciples. There are certain qualifications to become a disciple of Christ. Now, we know there's a lot of people that are church members. The qualification and the requirements for someone to become a child of the light is to be born again of the Holy Spirit. As a person realizes that he has sinned against God and that he needs a Savior in his personal life. And then by coming to Christ's repentance and then accepting him by faith and then beginning to read the Bible, beginning to grow, to develop and becoming not only mature in the Lord, but then God has also a work for you to fulfill. It's called the calling of God. It doesn't always mean a pastor. But to share through your life that you truly have been, what, born again of the Holy Spirit. And that you're there not to preach to people, to turn them out from Christ. One of the things that I talk to people about is that if you're working or going to college, wherever you are, and you call yourself a Christian, but they don't see your life as a Christian, then what you're doing is you're pushing people away from Christ. And this morning, Jesus is going to speak to us about a very important topic. He says in verse 14 through 16, he says, we are the light of the world. When you think about light, you could take a beam of light in 1 second, you could hit the moon because it travels at 186,000 miles per second. That's pretty fast. But think about how important the light is to this world. The sun reflects on the moon. I mean, I don't know if you have ever walked into a real dark place without like a cave. Not even a flashlight or a light or whatever it is. And you can't even see the front of your hand. And at the same time, think of the people today when you walk out of this church. And even though the sun's shining, the Bible says that any person that doesn't know Christ, he's walking in the darkness. In the worst darkness you could ever have, a darkness that will lead you to hell. And in hell, it will be pitch darkness. And the Bible says there will be screaming, yelling, and there'll be cursing. There'll be everything else, but those people will never, ever see the light ever again. And yet, For the Christian is awesome. Because not only do we have the sunshine here today, and when you die and you take your last breath and you step into eternity, immediately you're going to be in the presence of the light, the everlasting light. I always wonder when I go to hospitals and see people pass away, especially Christians, what it must be like to be sitting there waiting for death to come. And then all of a sudden, the Bible says, the angels come to take you into the presence of God or into hell. As soon as you close your eye, you take your last breath, here you are in eternity. And then I thought, I wonder if you can see your body. We really don't know. But to a lot of people, death is very frightening. It should not be to the Christian. Because Christians don't really die. We actually make a transfer. We're going to be with the Lord forever and ever and ever. And we're going to be in the presence of the light forever. No darkness at all. Look what Jesus says as he's talking to his disciples in verse 14 through 16. He says, you are the light of the world. A city that is set on a hill that cannot be hidden. Nor do they light a lamp and put it under a basket, but on a lampstand. And it gives light to all who are in the house. Let your light so shine before men that they may see your good works and glorify your Father in heaven. Wow, that's pretty intense there. He's talking about he's the light of the world, but we also are to be lights in this world. We are light of the world. We reflect Christ. So here in the Sermon on the Mount, he's making use of two sublime illustrations. Number one, salt. Salt. You are the salt of the earth. But if the salt loses its flavor, how then shall it be seasoned? It is then good for nothing but to be thrown out and to trample under the foot of men. What a shame it is when Christians bring a bad name to Christianity. But not becoming the light that people should be able to see in their own personal lives. That's the second thing that he gives to here. Light attracts bats, gnats. Think about it. And at the same time, light gives us life. You walk into a dark room, people say, well, how can you come to the light? If you're in a dark room and you're looking for the switch to the light, once you find the switch, you turn it on, what happens to the darkness? It's gone. And the scripture speaks a lot about the light that Jesus Christ not only has given to each one of us individually, but we need to be careful that we don't stumble people by saying that we are in the light and yet they see us walking in the darkness. Listen to what Jesus said in John 8:12. He said, Jesus spoke to them again and said, I am the light of the world. He who follows me shall not walk in darkness, but shall have the light of life. I mean, how much clearer do we want from Jesus to say that to us? Walking in the light. And then the first point that I want to speak to you this morning is how the church is a light. The church, the ecclesia, the ones called out, that's us. And every religion believes that they have the right way. They believe that in their own way, they're going to a place where they're going to be transformed, whatever they're going to become. But there's only truly one way to heaven. And that's through Jesus Christ. People say, well, you're too prejudiced or you're too narrow-minded. Well, I didn't say that. That's what the Bible says. Jesus said that. And that's why for me it's important that my children, my grandchildren, and that anybody I come in contact with, I want them to know that there is a light eternally. We don't preach to people. We live in front of people so they can see the light. The world's so full of darkness that they're looking for hope. And if the church can't give them hope, then what can we give to them? And bring shame to our Lord and Savior Jesus Christ as we not only reject his love and grace and mercies through disobedience in becoming light. You see, the light has several things. Number one, the light is clear and pure. clear and pure. Ephesians 5:8, Paul says, "For you were once darkness, but now you are light in the Lord. Walk as children of the light, for the fruit of the Holy Spirit is all goodness, righteousness, and truth." So Paul the Apostle is exhorting the Christian, letting them know that in the past, at one time, we were walking in darkness. And my question is, why are you

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5: Rich Builder. Everybody's trying to come this way and this way. You can't do it. Because God has called each one of us, when we have the light in our lives, that when we actually come to Jesus Christ, we find not only peace in our lives, but the love of God is in us and through working through our lives. And remember, the light also guides our footsteps. He says in John 12:46, I have come as a light into the world, that whosoever believes in me should not abide in the darkness. Should not abide. God wants to save people. God wants to touch people, especially the church. 6, light strips away the darkness. John 3:19. And this is the condemnation, that the light has come into the world. And men love darkness rather than the light, because their deeds were evil, for everyone practicing evil hates the light. Now notice what he says. Everyone practicing, notice again, he's practicing evil, hates the light, and does not come to the light, lest his deeds should be exposed. And how are they exposed? By the light. It brings it to repentance, to have faith in Jesus Christ. And no longer to be in bondage to sin, no longer being condemned to hell, but coming into the Lord Jesus Christ and expecting to go to heaven. I love that. And then he goes on to the second point. He says this. And the second point is pretty interesting, because he's trying to share with us exactly what Jesus Christ desires from each one of us individually. He says the purpose of the church. So what is the purpose of the church? Paul the Apostle in Ephesians chapter 4, 11 through 16, he gives you the purpose of the church. Not only to be saved, but it's for the teaching of the word of God. Preaching is for the non-believer in what? To get people to get saved. But teaching is once you accept Christ, you got to sit down, you got to study God's word, because you have to develop spiritually to maturity. And the problem with so many in the church is that they become born again of the Holy Spirit, but like Paul said, they're constantly sucking on milk. And you don't grow. You don't grow in Christ Jesus. But when a child of God wants to be obedient and want God's blessings upon him, then he's going to discipline his life. He's going to take up his cross and follow Jesus Christ. How do we do that? Deny yourself, take up your cross, and follow me. That's the real walk of a child of God. Because in verse 15, he said what? Nor do they light a lamp and put it under a basket, but on a lampstand, and it gives light to all who are in the house. Anywhere you go in Israel, if you're in the Sea of Galilee at night, and it's an amazing place. And when you're on your hotel window, you're looking out. With many years ago, back in the 70s, when I went to Israel for my first time, I was in the Sea of Galilee in a hotel, and you barely saw a couple of lights in Capernaum. Just a couple of lights. Today you go after some 30, 40 years. And Capernaum is a huge city, as also the Gadarenes, and then Canaan also, and Tiberias. So imagine the power of light. And God has given us and has called each one of us to be light in this world that is passing away. Remember again what he said in 8:12, I am the light of the world. He who follows me is not to walk in darkness, but to have the light of life. And then Jesus wants us to have good works. Remember what Paul said in 1 Corinthians chapter 3, 11 to 16? That one day we're going to stand before the Lord. He's going to take our works. He's going to put them into the fire to value what? Gold, silver, wood, hay, or stubble. 5 things. And whatever the substance of your works are, that's going to be your reward, what comes out of the fire. And if everything burns in the fire, you will be saved by the grace of God, but you have nothing to show. And I think it's really important.

0: important that whatever we do in our testifying, I mean, witnessing and our giving to God, reading our Bibles, praying, teaching our children, that all those things are spiritual things that one day are going to count tremendously. Everything we have in this world that is temporal, it's all going to burn. You can't take it with you. And then it is lit to be seen, not only to give light, but also to affect people's lives when we stand before them. Because again, it's not by what I say. When people see the light in my life, they're going to say what in your life. They're going to have questions and say, how can I come to know Christ? And there's a lot of people in need, my friends, a lot of people in need today. Third point, the exhortation to the church. Now, this is pretty heavy. Look at verse 16. He says, let your light so shine before men that they, men, may see your good works, notice, and glorify your Father in heaven. Are people glorifying God or are they glorifying you? They should always glorify God the Father for the life that we're living in. Because as believers, we are light in this world. And light has already been within us. The Holy Spirit cleaned up our whole inside of our hearts, our conscience, which is so cool. We have a conscience because whenever we deviate from the truth, our conscience won't leave us alone. At least my conscience won't leave me alone. Because the light has been poured into our lives. Light is so amazing. When he said, let your light so shine, it means that no matter where you are, no matter what you're doing, people have to see not only the light, but they have to see the works of the light. The works of the light. This is really important. Because there are two purposes for letting your light shine. Number one, we are to let our light shine in order to show forth good works. A Christian has to be fruitful, not unfruitful. Remember what Jesus said in John 15? He's the vine, we are the branches. He says, and when a farmer goes out to trim his branch, he looks, number one, to see the good branches that are there, the ones that are alive, and then he sees those that are dying. So in order to bring forth more fruit next year, what does he do? He trims it. But when he comes to the dry, notice, branches, what does he do? Does he trim it? No, he cuts it off. And they're only good to be thrown into the fire. We as believers are being pruned so that we can bring forth fruit. How are we being pruned? Through our trials. Through all the things that we face as children of the Lord, God is testing us. Either we pass the test or we flunk the test. And if you flunk the test, guess what? You got to retake the test. Do you pass it? God has his purposes, and the reason for that is because he wants you and myself to bring what? To bring ourselves to submission to the cross of Jesus Christ. To submission. Listen to James 3:13. He says, who is wise in understanding among you? Let him show it by good conduct, notice, by good manner of life, that his works are done in the meekness of wisdom. People have to see your works, not condemn your works. Secondly, we are to let our light shine in order to steer men to glorify God, not yourselves. To steer up men to glorify the Father, to glorify Jesus Christ. The glory of God is to be a primary aim for all believers, even those that are here today. Listen, 1 Peter 4:11. If anyone speaks, let him speak as the oracles of God. If anyone ministers, let him do it as with ability which God supplies, that in all things God may be glorified through Jesus Christ, to whom belongs the glory and dominion forever and ever, so be it. And then 1 Peter 5:11 says, to him be glory and dominion forever and ever, so be it. So God gets the glory through our lives. When people have nothing to say against us, God gets the glory. But when people have something to say about us, about each one of us individually, and we're drawing people away from Jesus Christ, then God doesn't get the glory. God gets put down because of our lives. He says, you did not choose me, but I chose you and appointed you that you should go and bear fruit, and that your fruit should remain, and whatever you ask the Father in my name, he will give it to you because of obedience. And then he says this, 1 Corinthians 6:20, for you were bought at a price, therefore glorify God in your body and in your spirit, which are God's. 1 Peter 4:11, if anyone speaks, let him speak the oracles of God. If anyone ministers, let him do it with ability which God supplies, that all things God may be glorified through Jesus Christ.
1: 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Every contribution enables us to keep sharing the good news of Jesus Christ with the world. Tune in again next time as we continue this Liberty series with a call to intercede for those who don't yet know Jesus, recognizing that the spiritual health of our nation is determined by individuals walking in faith and obedience. Here's Roel once again with a closing comment.
0: Maybe today you're here and you're struggling. Maybe you're struggling with your family. Maybe individually. And Satan has been condemning you, fully condemning you, which means you can't experience the peace of God. But yet, Paul says in Romans chapter 8, 1, therefore there is no condemnation to those who are in Christ Jesus, listen, who walk not after the flesh, but after the Holy Spirit. When you align yourself with the purposes and the will of God, the condemnation and the guilt will depart. It won't be there anymore. You know why? Because you're going to be obedient to the Word of God. May God today help us to be light in a world that is getting so black. So dark.
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5: Knowing God from Harvest with Pastor and Evangelist Greg Laurie.
6: A while ago, I was in a cab, and we passed a ghost bike on the side of the road. Do you know what a ghost bike is? It's when a bike has been painted white to commemorate the fact that a cyclist had been killed there. So I noticed it, and I said to my cab driver, wow, look at that, a ghost bike. And he said, yeah, there's a lot of them along here. And I said, that's just horrible. Well, it turns out this cab driver's name is Tom. So I say to Tom, the cab driver, so Tom, what do you think happens after we die? Tom says, well, I think that we come back as another life form. If we've lived a good life, it'll be a higher life form. If we've lived a bad life, it'll be a lower life form. And on he went for a few moments, and I listened. And then he said, well, what do you think happens after we die? I said, well, Tom, let me tell you. I believe that when we die, if we put our faith in Jesus Christ, we'll go straight to heaven. And I believe one day heaven will come to earth and it'll be amazing, Tom. And Tom, the cab driver, says, you know what? I like your version of the afterlife better than mine. I said, hey, Tom, this is not my version of the afterlife. This is what's in the Bible. But there's only one way to get to heaven, and that's through Jesus Christ. God has dropped one lifeline from heaven, and it's Christ. And he's offering it to you tonight. Are you prepared for eternity?
5: 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Already know God? 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
7: This is Max Licato. When my eldest daughter was 13, she flubbed her piano piece at a recital. The silence in the auditorium was broken only by the pounding of her parents' hearts. She hurried off the stage, threw her arms around me, and buried her face in my shirt. Oh, Daddy, that was enough for me. At that moment, I'd have given her the moon, and all she said was, Oh, Daddy. Prayer starts here. Prayer begins with an honest, heartfelt, Oh, Daddy. Jesus invites us to approach God the way a child approaches his or her daddy. Here's my challenge for you. Every day for 4 weeks, pray 4 minutes. 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
1: There's a man in the Old Testament with a name quite tough to pronounce. Mephibosheth was a nobody, living in obscurity, lame in both feet. Tragically, he expected to be executed. Instead, a king invited him to the royal table for life. And today on Insight for Living, Chuck Swindoll says his story is actually our story. Because grace isn't God helping those who help themselves. It's God seeking out the helpless, the sinful, the enemy, meeting us with arms wide open. Today's message on God's grace is part of Chuck's 12-part series called How Great is Our God.
2: Today on The Grace of God, we're going to look at Mephibosheth, 2 Samuel chapter 9. David has come to the throne. His predecessor, King Saul, has died. The family of Saul has fled away, though David exterminated none of them. But when Saul died, Ziba, his servant, as well as a nurse who was helping with the children, took up this little boy, Mephibosheth, and ran for their lives to hide. In the running, she dropped him, and he was crippled in both his feet. Now, that's the background of the story, Mephibosheth, here in 2 Samuel 9. And David is now in his palace. And David, as he's sitting and musing, remembers a promise. Before his dear friend Jonathan died in the same battle as Saul, his father had died in, David promised Jonathan he would take care of his family. Jonathan said, just make that covenant with me. And David said, I promise. Suddenly the promise comes back to his mind and he thinks, I've got to make that promise good. Because of his relationship with his friend Jonathan and Jonathan's father, Saul, King David initiates an act of grace. Look at it. So David said, is there yet anyone left of the house of Saul that I may show him kindness for Jonathan's sake? Think of grace, grace, grace. God's treatment, sovereign, free, sovereign favor to the ill-deserved. Is there anyone to whom I might show free, sovereign favor? So he meets a man named Ziba, who is from the house of Saul. And Ziba said, I know where there is one, and I'm just a servant. But verse 3 concludes, there's still a son of Jonathan. But David, he's a cripple. He's disabled. It's a sensitive point, but we need to stay here at the text long enough for you to feel it. What's Ziba thinking? David, look around. This is a place for the brightest and the best. You need those with high SAT scores. You need those with IQs that are almost off the chart. You need the tall and handsome and bronze from the sun. You need warriors. This fellow I have in mind is he's crippled in both feet. By the way, Ziba overlooked one word that David used. Is there anyone? Is that good or what? Sometime I'm in my study and I'll go, is that good or what? And I just kind of, nobody's around. So I say, yeah, that's good. Now, this is one of those moments. Is there anyone? Put your name there. I'll put mine there. Is there anybody, Ziba, that I can show grace to? I'm doing it for Jonathan. I'm not handing out a life achievement award. This is about grace. Ziba didn't get it. Well, there's a fellow who's crippled on both his feet. Don't you love David's response? Where is he? He doesn't say, now, you think he'll ever get better? Or Does he like walk with crutches, or can he get around without somebody being there to help him? You and I do that because we're sinful and proud. And we're not disabled, we think. We're all disabled. That's where I'm going. I just can't wait to get there, so I'm going to tell you the end of it before I get there. We're all disabled. I mean, the king says, where is he? Well, he's living in Lodabar. It's a little ambiguous, by the way, in the Hebrew. It's hard to trace what that word means. Geographical locations often had etymologies that were interesting and symbolic. The word lo in Hebrew always means no or not, but dabar, debatable. Some suggest it means pasture, as in no pasture land, a barren place. He's living in the wilderness. I like the one that seems a little more reliable. He's living in a no place. We would say the ghetto. The dump. You can't use it nowadays. There's a place named a dump here where you buy things, but forget that. That fouled up my illustration all of a sudden. I realize it. But the kind of dump you thought of when you were kids, okay? He lives in the ghetto. He's a nothing. Living in a no place. A friend of mine said I was so far out in the country, we had to go toward town to hunt. That's where Mephibosheth was living. David! The guy's a nobody. Living nowhere. And David says, go get him. You know why? Because it's grace. That's why he didn't miss you. Or me. You're getting it, aren't you? There are times it overwhelms me. It literally overwhelms me that he would choose me. I'm so in this story, I can hardly believe it. Analogy number one, write it down. David, out of sheer grace, extended his love to a nobody. Just as God, in sheer grace, extended it to you and me. Where is he? Go get him. Okay, now the story gets really good. Okay, says Ziba, we'll go get him. Verse 5, the king sent and brought him from the house of Maker, the son of Ammiel, from no place. You imagine Mephibosheth? Mephibosheth, we know you're in there. Mephibosheth! He sees the horses outside. He sees the chariot that's come from the king's palace. What are they going to do? What would you think? They're going to kill me. The nurse who had carried him and dropped him when she was running from the new king, and he became lame on both his feet. She's now nervous. But you can't hold back the king's guard. The door bolts open. The king wants to see you, Mephibosheth. And he pulls his crutches under his arms and plump, scrape, plump, scrape. They help him into the chariot. Second analogy, write it down. Just as David sought and found this undeserving man, so God sought and found us. David said, where is he? And he sent people to find him, verse 5, and they found him. Just as God found you and God found me, he pursued us. He, in the words of a poet, set the hounds of heaven against us. No one said, Mephibosheth, clean yourself up. Take a shower. You're getting ready to go before the king. Come now. just as you are. Come on, Mephibosheth. So with gentleness, they take him to the chariot. He's never in his life been in a chariot. Now he stands before the king. Can you imagine how scared he must have been? Verse 6, Mephibosheth, the son of Jonathan, son of Saul, came to David and fell on his face and prostrated himself. That means he fell on his face down, belly touching the floor, absolutely flat, prostrated before the king. David said, Mephibosheth, he said, here is your servant. He's probably thinking it's curtains. And David says to him, verse 7, do not fear. Do not fear. I will surely show chesed to you. I will show grace to you for the sake of your father, Jonathan. How good did that sound? About like when you heard it? Don't fear. I didn't die to ruin your life. I died to rescue you. Here's the third analogy. As David restored this man to a place of honor, God has done that for us. If he would give us what we deserve, you don't even want to know what the place looks like. We give new meaning to the word ghetto. There would be breath taken from your lungs before you could take a third or fourth deep breath. But God doesn't do that. He restores us to a place of honor. How great of him. That's called grace. And don't you love this? Verse 7 continues, and will restore to you all the land of your grandfather Saul, and you shall eat at my table regularly. Meaning what? He's adopting him. Fourth analogy. As David adopted Mephibosheth from this place of emptiness, so God has adopted us into his forever family. Now you're mine. Don't you know if Mephibosheth must have thought, if not said, look, King David, look at me. Look at me. There are thousands of others you could choose. Look at me. I love the humility of Mephibosheth. He just bows before the king and bows before. There is no pride. There is only amazement. And David says, now you're mine. Now you're under my care. You're not going to drop in for a snack once a month. You're one of my own. There's a chair for you. There's a place for you. He tells Ziba all about it and says, we're going to set this up so that his land will be his. Saul's land will be brought to his grandson. It's all going to work out great. Ziba says, yes, sir, we'll do it that way. Verse 11, so Mephibosheth ate at David's table as one of the king's sons. Pause and think. One of the king's sons sat alongside Solomon, sat alongside Absalom, who, by the way, was handsome from the crown of his head to the sole of his feet, sat alongside Tamar, Absalom's blood sister, Kileab, probably Joab came in for a meal rather often. The chair's empty. They wait for him to come. The dinner bell rings. Everybody's at the table. Chomp, scrape, chomp, scrape, chomp, scrape. And the tablecloth covered his feet. That's also a great thought. And I said in my study, ooh, that's good. And there was nobody around to say that is good. The tablecloth covered his feet. How good is that? Surrounded by this royalty and this nobody from nowhere is sitting at the king's table. That brings us to the fifth. Mephibosheth's disability was a constant reminder of the king's grace. Just as Mephibosheth's disability was a constant reminder of the king's grace, so our disabilities remind us of that. Our failures, our faults, our times of coming up short. I mean, we're still undeserving. We're still insufficient and weak. And in spite of all of that, we're one of His. We've been adopted and we eat regularly at the King's table. How's the meal this morning? You're feasting at His table. But you don't need to be here to feast. You can feast at His table tomorrow afternoon or late tonight or next Saturday morning. His word is open and truth flows like great food from a banquet hall. How gracious of our God. I love it that He says you will be, verse 11, you will eat as one of the king's sons. The end of that verse, look at that, Mephibosheth ate at David's table as one of the king's sons. By the way, he wasn't instantly healed. He was never healed. Take note of that. People have the idea that they'll bargain with God, they'll come to God if He'll heal them. You're never going to be healed of sin. We're forgiven of sin, but we're never told we're healed of sin. Oh, that comes when we move into eternity. When we die, the sin thing is over. Until then, we've got the disability. Number 6. When He sat at the king's table, there was no status or rank in the family. They were all the king's sons and daughters. You want a great thought? They're sitting at the supper table, and David says to Mephibosheth, "Why don't you ask the blessing?" Probably would be nothing but weeping. Oh God, how gracious You are to find me when I wasn't even looking and to give me a place at the table of the king. Another great thought. Someday we'll be at a table like that. And nobody will say, "Hey, that's Apostle Paul's seat. Don't sit there. But that's Peter's seat. Don't you know that the pecking order? Paul, Peter. That's James' seat. That's Martin Luther's seat. You sit down at the table. Sit down, Brother Martin. There's a stool over there. He'd sit right down. Or some great church father, or some great author you've read, or some great singer of yesteryear. Or your mom or daddy. Somebody who meant the world to you. They're waiting for you at the table. Final thought. You know how we'll often say, there's an old saying, when you see someone that's in trouble, "There but for the grace of God go I." When I think of Mephibosheth, I think, "There, because of the grace of God, go I." Why? Because we are all disabled. May God never let us forget Mephibosheth. And every time you are with someone disabled, think of Mephibosheth. There will be no place for impatience, misunderstanding, expectations. They can't keep up. You wait for them. You encourage them. You love them. You show grace to them. Just like Corrie ten Boom when she shook his hand. Let's bow our hearts together. How great of the King to reach out to one who really was undeserving. How great of God to send His Son for you. And for all of us, lame, awkward, backward, broken, inconsistent, unloving, unkind, impatient, profane, vile. But we have a place at the table. Your chair is empty if you've never trusted Christ, and today's the day to reserve your spot. I urge you to do that. Thank You, Father, that in the shattered condition of both mind and body, this man was found. And his lameness and awkwardness never turned the king away. How great is our God. How full of grace. Forgive us for even the moment of pride or arrogance or impatience. And remind us, Lord, in our Lodabar existence, that you have graciously chosen us to be yours. Father, thank you for your grace to us and your mercy that is new every morning. Thank you for loving us, even though we are by nature forever helpless and sinful and rebellious. Thank you for looking through and beyond all of that, and by your grace, choosing us and using us. How humbled we are today to acknowledge that we identify best with Mephibosheth in the story. Keep us from ever forgetting that. In the name of the one who loved us and gave himself for us, Christ, who though he was rich, yet for our sakes became poor, that we through his poverty might be rich. Even Jesus, we pray. Everyone said, amen.
1: David didn't search for the brightest, the strongest, or the most deserving. He asked, is there anyone? And grace found a nobody in a no-name place, lame, forgotten, and afraid, and seated him at the king's table as one of his own sons. That's the gospel in a story. We didn't earn our chair, neither did Mephibosheth. And if today's message stirred something in you, Chuck Swindoll's Bible study tools will help you go deeper into the grace that found you. Just before we hear a closing word from Chuck, let me remind you that Insight for Living has assembled a bundle of resources for this 12-part series on the attributes of God. The series is called How Great is Our God. 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I'll tell you about a brand new resource written by Chuck in just a moment. It's called The Cross We Proclaim. Stay with us for more details. And now, here's Chuck.
2: You know, for almost 20 years, a colleague of mine did the same thing every single Sunday. Right before I stepped up to preach, Howie would lean over and whisper a few words into my ear. The same words, every time. Preach grace, Chuck. Preach the cross. Oh my, I can still hear his voice. And here's what I've learned. After more than 60-plus years of standing behind a pulpit, those four words are the whole ball game. Everything else is just noise. The cross isn't a decoration. It isn't the introduction to a better topic. It is the topic. Always has been, always will be. The Apostle Paul said it plainly. I determined to know nothing among you except Jesus Christ and him crucified. That's not a modest man underselling himself. That's a brilliant man who finally understood what actually changes people. Not cleverness, not rhetoric, not a carefully crafted performance. The cross, just the cross. That's why Insight for Living exists, not to put on a good broadcast, not to win awards or grow an audience, but to make sure that somewhere, in a car, in a kitchen, on a phone, on a computer screen, halfway around the world, someone has a genuine, life-altering encounter with the cross we proclaim. Now, June 30th marks the end of our fiscal year, and I want to invite you, personally, to become part of what happens next. When you send a gift to Insight for Living, you're not just supporting a ministry, you actually have one. Your generosity is what casts the seed of God's word into places I will never go and reach people I will never meet. That's not small. That's extraordinary. Would you give today, generously, sacrificially, joyfully? Join me in giving the cross our very best.
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3: We have a clear sky overnight. Our low temperature will be in the upper 50s with a light wind from the northwest. It'll be sunny and hot on Monday with a high 95 and a light north wind. Monday night's going to be clear, our low 63. And the outlook for Tuesday, sunny and hot with a high about 98 degrees. Tuesday night's low in the mid-60s. I'm meteorologist Ann Holliday with your forecast on KPDQ.
4: I'm Ruth Kramer with Mission Network News. Russian strikes in Kyiv last week sparked a blaze at the Dormition Cathedral. Slavic Gospel Association's Eric Mock says
5: the church buildings and the monastery in Kyiv are classic. There's an underground area where saints of old in the Orthodox tradition are entombed, and people will go. Visitors come from countries all around the world to see this monastery. So when Russia chose to strike that monastery, it caught everyone by surprise. Of all the strategic sites to defend, no one thought you have to defend the monastery, yet that is exactly what happened.
4: Pray for peace. And those who suffer can take comfort that Christ walks with them. During a recent trip to Nigeria, Greg Musselman of the Voice of the Martyrs Canada met with church leaders.
6: And the idea is to really encourage believers in these nations of what the Bible teaches about persecution and what they're going through is actually very rooted in the scripture.
4: The teaching helped believers see that suffering for Christ is a theme found throughout Scripture. They were also encouraged to learn that Christians in many other countries face similar trials. Hearing testimonies of God's faithfulness gave them hope and strength to persevere.
6: So you hear about the attacks, but then you hear about some of the supernatural interventions of the Lord protecting people.
4: Pray for strength for Nigeria's believers and for persecutors to come to know Jesus. 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I'm Ruth Kramer.
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12: As Christians, we're all committed to the belief that Jesus Christ is going to return to earth for the purpose of establishing the kingdom promised to Israel and all those who have trusted in him. We anticipate the reversing of the Adamic curse and the creating of an earth that is all that God ever designed it to be, where Jesus Christ reigns as King of Kings and Lord of Lords.
13: 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Scripture says that only God knows the date of Christ's return, but we do know where he will return and what will happen when he comes back. You'll hear those details and find out just how much the Bible says about future events as John MacArthur begins a study today on Grace to You, titled The Return and Reign of Jesus Christ. Now, this series comes from the book of Zechariah. It's one of the minor prophets in the Old Testament. Zechariah doesn't get nearly as much attention as many other Old Testament books. And, of course, from the very start of his 56-year pulpit ministry, John concentrated on the New Testament. But Zechariah was significant enough to John that it was among the earliest books of the Bible he taught through. Here's what John had to say about that.
14: That was a lot to tackle early in my ministry, to go after the book of Zechariah. And somebody might say, well, why would you do Zechariah? Well, Zechariah is the most messianic, apocalyptic, and eschatological book in the Old Testament. It doesn't get what it deserves. Primarily, it's a prophecy about Jesus Christ, focusing on his coming glory as a means to comfort his people Israel. And the book is filled with visions and prophecies and signs and celestial visitors and even the voice of God. At the same time, it's intensely practical and deals with issues like repentance and divine care and salvation and holy living. So God used Zechariah to bring an abundant outburst of promise for the future that lasted over 400 years before God spoke again through the prophet John.
13: Wow, so 400 years of silence as far as biblical revelation is concerned.
14: Yeah, and then, of course, God picked up the story when the Messiah came. Mm-hmm. Zechariah declared that he was coming, and he was coming in glory. But the next time God writes Revelation, it's the story of his coming in humiliation, and his coming in glory is still ahead of us. So while Zechariah predicted the coming of the Lord Jesus Christ, it really looked at his second coming, and that's the power and the interest in this wonderful book.
13: Friend, this section of Scripture, Zechariah chapters 9 through 14, is packed with details about Christ's return that you can't get anywhere else in the Bible. So make sure you stay here for this exciting, unique series called The Return and Reign of Jesus Christ. And here's John.
12: Take your Bible, if you will, and look with me at the book of Zechariah. If you're not familiar with where it is right near the end of the Old Testament. Zechariah and Malachi end the Old Testament, so it's two books back from Matthew, Zechariah. And we're looking at the 9th chapter, Zechariah chapter 9. A great, great prophetic word comes to us in this chapter. As Christians, we're all committed to the belief that Jesus Christ, the Messiah of Israel, the Savior of the world, and the King of Kings, is going to return to earth for the purpose of establishing the kingdom promised to Israel and all those who have trusted in him. We as Christians anticipate this kingdom. We anticipate the reversing of the Adamic curse and the creating of an earth that is all that God ever designed it to be, where Jesus Christ reigns as King of Kings and Lord of Lords. Now, many of the details of that coming kingdom and of Jesus Christ's return to establish it are indicated to us in Scripture. And a major element in the prophetic Scriptures of the Old Testament deals with the coming of the kingdom. This is a great, great theme in the Bible. And you know, sometimes I think that we're very close to the time when Jesus is going to come and do that. And I'm not alone in thinking that. I guess Christians have always felt that way, frankly. The New Testament is full of statements like, the coming of the Lord is at hand. My little children, these are the last times. Christians have always believed they lived on the edge of the return of Christ. There are many things that are occurring in our world today that make us wonder if Jesus isn't coming very, very soon. And so we look at the book of Zechariah, not with a sort of an indifferent eye, but with a great amount of interest. And as we come to the ninth chapter and we hear the prophet Zechariah, we can go back to that place now, begin to tell us what is going to happen when Messiah comes, it can have much more meaning if we understand that it could be well in our lifetime that this indeed occurs. We know it's coming, don't we? We believe it could be very near. Now, Zechariah in the ninth chapter writes about the overthrow of world power and the establishment of Jesus Christ as the king. In fact, from chapter 9 through 14, which is the end of the book, from 9 to 14, that whole section is prophecy related to what I call the downfall of the nations and the salvation of Israel. The whole end of the book, the downfall of the nations and the salvation of Israel. Now, let me set the scene for you by way of reminding you. Remember now that when Zechariah lived, the children of Israel had just returned from the Babylonian captivity. They had come back to a land that was just in rubble. It had been destroyed and they had been taken off for 70 years of captivity. They had come back and they had begun to rebuild, but they had been halted in the process and their land was pretty well a shambles. It was in ruins. The former glory was only a memory. The nations all around them were not only indifferent, but threatening because there was no way that they would be able to defend themselves against an attack. They knew nothing of what they had once known, and so God wanted to encourage them to rebuild the city and to encourage them with the fact that He was still their God and He was still on their side and He would still take care of them and He would still protect them. And so He sent along two prophets, Haggai and Zechariah. Both of them were to encourage the people to return and continue the building. And both of them were saying to the people, God will be with you, God will help you rebuild, the city will be restored, the nation will be protected, you will gain a measure of reputation back that you used to have, God will take care of you. And so Zechariah begins his marvelous letter in chapter 1 in verse 13 by saying, And the Lord answered the angel that talked with me with good words and comforting words. This book was written to be a comfort to Israel. And at verse 17, cry yet, saying, Thus saith the Lord of hosts, My cities through prosperity shall yet be spread abroad, and the Lord shall comfort Zion and shall yet choose Jerusalem. In other words, the message was a comforting message, like Isaiah 40, where Isaiah says, Comfort ye, comfort ye, comfort ye, my people Israel. God is comforting them in the confidence that though they've come back from captivity, though their land is a rubble, their great and glorious city of Jerusalem is in ruins, though this is true, God is going to comfort them in restoring all the things that are needful. And so all throughout those first nine chapters, we heard the message of Zechariah as he said, God is with you. God will help you rebuild. And then as we move to the ninth chapter through the 14th chapter, that vision expands into a prophetic future. And what the prophet now sees is not the immediate rebuilding of Jerusalem in the time of Zechariah, but the great restoration of the whole kingdom of God that comes in the end time. And so he just moves in one great giant step from history to the fulfillment of prophecy at the end of the age. And so the emphasis here is that God loves Israel. And that because God loves Israel, He will fulfill His promise. And His promise is not only to rebuild Israel historically, but His promise is to fulfill the promise of the kingdom in the end time. And that becomes the theme of the end of this wonderful prophecy. So God, and I want you to note this in your thinking, God had promised them a temporal restoration. God had promised them a historical city that would be built, and it was built just a few decades after Zechariah's time. God promised them that, and He made it come to pass. But notice this. This was only designed by God, mark it, as a token or a pledge of what God was planning to do in the end. It was simply a way to prove to them that God meant His promises. so that every Jew from then on could say, well, when somebody asks me whether God will bring a kingdom, I remember that he also said he would restore our city in history, and he did that, and if he kept his word then, I have confidence he'll keep his word in the future. And we'll see this as we go through the text, but this is something you want to remember in studying the Old Testament. Very, very frequently, whenever God gave a future prophecy, he also at the very same time gave an historical element to that prophecy so that there would be like a signpost along the way. And when they saw the historical part come to pass, they would then believe God for the future prophetic element. We'll see that as we move. Now, the final section is divided into two parts. I'm just going to give you a little logistics here in about 15 seconds. Part number one is 9 through 11, and in that, the prophet deals with the political setting up of the kingdom. He deals with the politics of it, the destruction of the nations, establishing of Israel and priority and prominence, etc. 9 to 11 primarily deals with the political element. Now, 12 through 14 is primarily emphasizing the spiritual, or the salvation of the nation, drawing them back to God. So as we begin in chapter 9, although we'll see salvation here, the main emphasis is on the political picture. Now remember, God often, when referring to a future promise or a future judgment, secured people's faith and confidence that it would happen in the future by adding an immediate or more immediate historical fulfillment so that they could see tangibly a token of God's promise for a long, long distant future. In Daniel's case, an illustration. Daniel prophesied the Antichrist in the end time. But he also prophesied the coming of a willful king not many years after he lived, who did come, and his name was Antiochus Epiphanes. He was the Greek who was prophesied by Daniel. So at one and the same time, you have Daniel picturing the Antichrist way at the end of history, and yet not so far from him predicting another man who came and desecrated the temple by the name of Antiochus Epiphanes. And Antiochus, you see, is given in the prophecy as a signpost so that when people say, well, that part came to pass, they'll say, well, then the next part is also guaranteed by the token of God's fulfillment of part number one. So very often in prophecy, you have a localized or historical element which keeps us on the track and keeps our confidence up that what God promised for the future, he will also perform.

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5: Conqueror, I call a human conqueror. Because that's what he is. Verses 1 to 8. His name is not given in the text, but his name is readily obvious, Alexander the Great. Alexander the Great. And here is the whole idea. God predicts the details of the conquering of Alexander the Great and says this human conqueror will come, and when you see him, you can know that you're on the right track to seeing the fulfillment of part two. But there's a further element. It's this. Alexander the Great, now watch this, who was an unrighteous, ungodly pagan, and he was only a human being, was used by God as an agent to destroy the nations and to save Israel. Now mark that. A pagan, godless, apostate, human being named Alexander the Great was a tool of God to punish or judge the nations and to save Israel. And in so doing, he is a picture of what the future Christ will be. And the message the prophet is giving is this. If God can judge the nations and save Israel and do it through a godless, pagan, human being, imagine what he will do in the end time through God in human flesh, the divine conqueror, when he comes. Now that's the thrust. Let's look at verse 1 and see the human conqueror. The burden of the word of the Lord in the land of Hadrach, and Damascus shall be its rest when the eyes of man, as of all the tribes of Israel, shall be toward the Lord. One thing about the Old Testament, you need me, because some of it's really hard to find. You say, that's a wonderful verse. You won't know what that has done in my life. Well, it does say something. Let's see if we can understand what it says. I always start by looking at each word. The first word I looked up was burden, and it's the word masa. And it means to take up or lift up, and it was a word that was used as a burden, a heavy burden. You lift it up and you take it up. And it came to be used for something that was a great burden on the back of a prophet. And he would literally take up a cause, and he would unbear his heart. He would unbear his burden. He would declare a woe or a heavy judgment. And the word came to be synonymous with a prediction of a threatening act of judgment, a judgment oracle, a judgment prediction, a judgment prophecy. So here is the prophecy of judgment, the Masah on the mind of Zechariah. This particular judgment is coming from the word of the Lord to the land of Hadrach. Now, this is a very obscure place. We don't really know what this is. Archaeologically, we can't really dogmatically identify Hadrach. Some think it is the ancient village of Hatrika, which is similar, mentioned in the annals of the Assyrian kings, which was around Damascus in the Syrian area to the east and north of Palestine. From the Sea of Galilee, you'd go east and north a little. But there's another explanation that's very interesting. If you take the two terms, Had and Rach, Had means sharp and Rach means soft. And so it is the land sharp soft. Say, what does that have to do with anything? Well, one of the finest Old Testament scholars, Leupold, says that this is no doubt a reference to the dual kingdom that existed in that day, which was the kingdom of the Medes and what? The Persians. The Medo-Persian kingdom. You see, the Medes were sharp. They were like swords. They were the conquerors that produced Cyrus.

0: Cyrus and Darius. And the Persians were the effeminate softies that turned the whole thing into a debauchery. In fact, the Persian became a synonym for effeminacy. And so it may well be that in a veiled way, you have the Medes and the Persians hidden in the Hebrew word hadrach. And the reason it's hidden here is so that they don't start a war when Zechariah pronounces the prophecy. That's a possibility. So it's either a place or it's a title for the Medo-Persian area. But no matter what, it's talking about the area of Syria, the Medo-Persian area. It is either a name in general for that or a specific city, Hatarika, which was written of in the Syrian ancient writings. You'll notice also, though, that the center of it, the place where this judgment is going to rest, is in Damascus. Damascus is a very, very ancient city, and that city was to be the seat where this judgment fell. Now, this was one of Israel's worst enemies. Syria, in which the capital was Damascus, from the time about 900 to 721 BC, was a terrible, fearful opponent of Israel. And so the resting place or the target of judgment is going to be Damascus, and it'll hit Damascus, and then it'll spread at the Battle of Issus. Incidentally, the Battle of Issus is a very, very, very famous battle, 333 BC. This battle in Southeast Asia Minor, Alexander defeated Darius, defeated the Persians, and began to break the back of the Medo-Persian Empire. And immediately when he defeated them, that just threw open the door to Syria. And Alexander then moved east from Greece, and he moved through Syria, and when he had knocked off Syria, Damascus and Hadrach and that area, he then swept to the coast, and he got to the Phoenician countries, and he swept through the Phoenician countries, and he came to the south part of the what we know as the land of Israel, to the Philistine cities, and he swept through there, and he was on his way to Egypt, on his way to conquer the great powers of the world. Lightning swift conquests moving toward Egypt occurred after he'd won the Battle of Issus and broken the back of the Medo-Persian Empire. Now, the Holy Spirit here in this chapter reveals the whole plan to us. The whole battle plan is here. And incidentally, this is written centuries before Alexander was born. That's why it doesn't name him. He didn't exist. And yet every detail of his crusade is here. Now, first he defeats the Medes and the Persians, and he knocks off this city of Damascus. And with it, notice verse 2, Hamath. And Hamath is also a very, very important city. Hamath was like a territory within the Medo-Persian Empire, which was like a kingdom state, and Hamath was the capital city. It may be well that the modern village of Hama is the place where ancient Hamath existed. So he comes in, and for all intents and purposes, he just wipes out Syria, the great power of Syria, the great city of Damascus. Now, you'll notice at the end of verse 1, it says, when the eyes of man, as of all the tribes of Israel, shall be toward the Lord. Now he says, this judgment is going to come, and when it comes, the eyes of mankind in Hebrew, in other words, humankind, people, the eyes of people, the eyes of mankind, this is a collective thing, as well as the eyes of the tribes of Israel shall be toward the Lord. And you say, well, what does that mean? Just this. That when Alexander began to sweep to the east, the whole world, in fear, began to fix their gaze on him. The Gentile countries, Syria, Phoenicia, the great sailors of the world, the merchants of the world, Philistia, the great army, those nations began to look at Alexander with fear and trembling, and even Egypt and Pharaoh was shaking in his boots. And the tribes of Israel were looking. You say, but John, it says here, they were looking toward the Lord. And that's the whole point here. The point is that in looking at Alexander, they were seeing the instrument of God, you see. They were seeing the Lord coming in judgment through this man. God throughout history has used ungodly men to act in judgment. Read the book of Habakkuk. God uses the Chaldeans, the ungodly Chaldeans, as his instruments. And you remember how Cyrus, who was an ungodly pagan, was used by God to open the door to lead Israel back to its land. God again and again has used the ungodly. Do you know that even Herod became a servant of the Lord, didn't he? In his own unwitting, foolish rebellion against God, God used him to bring about what ultimately amounted as the death of Jesus Christ, the act that redeemed all the redeemed of all the ages.
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2: 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My name is Mike Lee, and hop aboard the Bible bus with J. Vernon McGee. 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
8: A while ago, I was in a cab, and we pass a ghost bike on the side of the road. Do you know what a ghost bike is? It's when a bike has been painted white to commemorate the fact that a cyclist had been killed there. So I noticed it, and I said to my cab driver, "Wow, look at that, a ghost bike." And he said, "Yeah, there's a lot of them along here." And I said, "That's just horrible." Well, it turns out this cab driver's name is Tom. So I say to Tom, the cab driver, "So Tom, what do you think happens after we die?" Tom says, "Well, I think that we come back as another life form. If we've lived a good life, it'll be a higher life form. If we've lived a bad life, it'll be a lower life form." And on he went for a few moments, and I listened. And then he said, "Well, what do you think happens after we die?" I said, well, Tom, let me tell you, I believe that when we die, if we put our faith in Jesus Christ, we'll go straight to heaven. And I believe one day heaven will come to earth and it'll be amazing, Tom. And Tom, the cab driver, says, you know what? I like your version of the afterlife better than mine. I said, hey, Tom, this is not my version of the afterlife. This is what's in the Bible. But there's only one way to get to heaven, and that's through Jesus Christ. God has dropped one lifeline from heaven, and it's Christ. And he's offering it to you tonight. Are you prepared for eternity?
7: 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Find out how to begin a relationship with him by going to harvest.org. 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Already know God? Invite others to learn more about what it means to follow Jesus. Answers to questions about the Christian faith, online courses for Christian growth, and video messages from Pastor Greg Laurie can be found at harvest.org.
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11: 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Oh.
12: In the 2001 heist caper Ocean's 11, George Clooney, Brad Pitt, Matt Damon, and Julia Roberts team up to rob a nasty casino owner of $150 million. Now, typically, we frown on theft, but as heist movies almost always do, Ocean's 11 stylishly invites us to sympathize with these suave criminals' elaborate plan to bilk an even more deserving crook out of his fortune. It's a morally relative exercise in looking past the lesser of two evils. Other content concerns in this PG-13 movie include profanity, drinking, gambling, and revealing clothes. So we're giving Ocean's 11 a 2.5 out of 5 for family friendliness. For this and other reviews of yesteryear's favorites, head to PluggedIn.com/radio. I'm Adam Holtz for Plugged In by Focus on the Family.

0: Welcome to Through the Bible. I'm Steve Schwartz, your host, aboard the Bible bus. Dr. J. Vernon McGee's long-running and beloved five-year journey through the whole Word of God. Now, in our last study, Joseph's life launched from prison to power in Egypt. And in just a moment, we're going to pick up that story. But let's check in with some of the listeners who join us through our app. And before we do that, let's talk briefly about really the strategy that we have in even having an app.
1: Yeah, well, it's pretty simple. We want the Word of God to be as accessible as possible. And almost everybody has a phone. I mean, I'm ashamed. If I leave my phone at home, I panic. It's with us all the time. And what we've seen, when you think about the ministry through the Bible, if we were starting today, we would probably start on an app and go on radio second.
0: Yeah.
1: You know why? Because
0: if at all.
1: Yeah, because with an app, you can listen anytime. If sometimes when I'm listening in the car to Dr. McGee, I want to rewind and hear what I want to hear him say that again so I get it. And so an app is really a perfect way for people to listen whenever and as many times as they want. And so one of the things we're excited about is people are using the feedback section of the app. It's very easy to use. And we want to encourage you to keep communicating with us through that feedback section on the app. And all of the responses we're going to share right now came through that mechanism.
0: Yeah. And here's a great story. This is from a listener named Jason. He writes this. I grew up going to church regularly and accepted Jesus at a young age. However, as time went by, I felt myself living in sin more and more. I knew it was wrong, but I was living more in the world than in Christ. Years passed with many ups and downs, and life finally hit rock bottom for me in April 2022 when I was arrested and sent to prison for a year because of my sinful, lustful ways. I accepted Christ again the day I was arrested, and although I did not believe you can lose your salvation, I truly felt that I did not deserve God's grace. Since that time, I have felt his blessings greatly. Lately, though, I feel like I may be backsliding. I pray daily that Jesus will keep me on the straight and narrow path, and I ask that you and your prayer team would also ask the Lord to watch over me and keep me from my sinful ways. Dr. McGee's daily messages do my heart a great deal of good, and I am still following along on the Bible bus through the five-year journey of the whole Word of God. I try my best to make my first and last thoughts of each day prayers to God, asking him to show me mercy through his grace. Thank you for listening to my testimony. I'm always battling this sinful human heart of mine and probably always will, yet it's deeply comforting to know that God's grace alone is what will save me.
1: Wow. That's an amazing personal testimony story. One of the things I love about our listening family is the honesty. You know, we're all sinners. We all battle the flesh. We're not sort of having these testimonies of just cruising to heaven with no struggles. And I appreciate that. And here's what Niles had to say. Again, through the feedback section of our app, he said, I've been listening to Through the Bible since 1993. I struggled with my salvation for a long time, but Dr. McGee's teaching and others helped me come to know Christ on October 18, 1995. I knew something had happened that night when I prayed. God gave me a peace I had never known and a desire to read as much scripture as I could. I began preaching in nursing homes and prisons. Soon after, I was ordained and started a church that I pastored for 15 years. I just wanted to say thank you. I am still listening and will continue to do so until Christ returns or calls me home.
0: Thank you, Niles, for that encouragement and for your faithfulness in spreading God's word yourself. This next one is from someone by the name of JR. He tells us this. I think you're going to really enjoy it. A few years ago, I was getting a ride to the airport in South Carolina, and my driver began to share the gospel with me. I listened and then shared that I am a believer in the true Christ as well. He told me about Through the Bible, and we struck up a wonderful conversation about the Southern preacher and teacher, J. Vernon McGee. He even pulled out his very worn Bible. I now share these messages and teachings with my family too, and we are growing together. How much more exciting will it be to see in heaven the people we have shared the gospel with? Thank you for all you do. Greg, would you pray for us as we begin our study for today?
1: Father, thank you for all of these amazing responses, and thank you for the technology of being able to build an app that people all over the world can use to listen to Through the Bible anytime, anywhere. And we pray you'll use these tools for your glory, and now use us as we study your word. and change our lives in Jesus' name. Amen.
0: Let's turn to Genesis 41 as we go through the Bible with Dr. J. Vernon McGee.
2: Now today, friends, our study brings us back to the 41st chapter. It was a rather lengthy chapter. We got down to verse 46. And if you have your Bible, and we'll turn there. And I trust you have our notes and outlines. And if you do, you'll want to follow along with them also, as well as the text of Scripture. If you're not yet with us, if you're not in the in group, then we'd like to invite you to join us. Get in the Bible bus. That's the in group. And go through the Bible. 5-year program. It's a long one, but we're going to have a wonderful time along the way because there's so many wonderful things to deal with in the 66 books of the Bible. So write in and ask for notes and outlines and read the Scripture that we are studying. It'll make it a great deal more meaningful to you. Now, as I come to verse 46, may I pick up the thread of our story? Joseph is down in the land of Egypt, and he's had hard luck up to this point. He's now been called in to interpret the dreams of Pharaoh, and he interprets those two dreams, tells them there to be 7 years of famine, and there's to be 7 years of plenty to precede it, and that during those years that Pharaoh should gather in all that he can in the granaries of Egypt and prepare for the day that's coming. And so Pharaoh, he hadn't anyone better to put in charge of this than Joseph. And Joseph now becomes what would correspond, I think, to the prime minister of Pharaoh. Someone's apt to say, well, how in the world did this man get into this unique position? And why was it that Pharaoh was so willing to accept him? Well, primarily, number one, God's with him all the way along. We've seen that. The hand of God, by his providence, is leading this man. As Joseph at the conclusion of Genesis says, you meant it for evil, but God meant it for good. It's wonderful to know that. That's number one. But number two, there's also a very practical reason, by the way, and that is that at this particular period in the history of Egypt, there had come to the throne of the pharaohs the Hyksos kings. They were from out in the deserts. They were a Bedouin nomadic group. And for a period, they came in and took over the throne of Egypt. And they belonged to the same race, the same human stock that Joseph belonged to. Actually, these Hyksos kings found it a little difficult to find in Egypt those that would be loyal and faithful to them. Now, that is one thing that characterized Joseph that we mentioned at the beginning. The fact that this man knew that God was moving in his life, it made him faithful. Faithful to whomsoever he was attached, faithful to his task, because he knew God was in it. And he was faithful to Pharaoh. So that explains the reason that this man found such a ready reception from Pharaoh at that time. Now, he not only at the very beginning proved his ability, but Pharaoh put this chain, as we saw, about his neck, which gave him the same authority that Pharaoh had, and then gave him for a bride the daughter of the priest of On. Her name was Asenath. Now, that means she who is of Neith, and Neith is a goddess of the Egyptians. In other words, she was an idolatress. That's what the name means, but Shakespeare said a rose by any other name smells as sweet, but he didn't call it Romeo and Asenath. Juliet sounded much better. And she evidently comes right out of heathenism. She is a Gentile bride for Joseph. And by the way, there's a parallel, is there not? We've said this man's more like the Lord Jesus, parallels him. The Lord Jesus is calling out of the world a Gentile bride today. That's the church. And Joseph had a Gentile bride. Now we're told in verse 46, and Joseph was 30 years old when he stood before Pharaoh, king of Egypt. Now, mark that down. He began his ministry when he was 30 years old. And I'm of the opinion you've already thought of the parallel to the Lord Jesus. He began his ministry when he was 30 years of age. And so Joseph took up his work yonder in Egypt. And Joseph went out from the presence of Pharaoh and went throughout all the land of Egypt. Now, what is he doing? Well, during these 7 years of plenty, why, he's gathering the grain in, gathering all the produce of the land, because these are years of great abundance. And in the seven plenteous years, the earth brought forth by handfuls. In other words, there was a great harvest, a great abundance during those years. You'll recall that after World War II, we began to accumulate in this country a great surplus that created a real farm problem. If you rode the trains in those days, especially through Kansas and Missouri, Iowa, you'd pass bin after bin, silo after silo, literally hundreds, thousands of them, filled with grain that the government had stored. Great many people said it's rather foolish to store that up. Now, if you go through that country today, you don't see that. You know what has happened? We've been sending it to the needy countries, and right now, we don't have enough to feed the starving millions of the world. Someone has said that 100 million people are going to starve, and somebody says, well, why not send them something? Well, the reason is we don't have enough. Now, that surplus is pretty much used up. And so 100 million are going to starve. Our problem is, which 100 million is it going to be that we'll let starve in the next decade? Well, I don't know. But the important thing for us to note here is, during these 7 years of plenty, and this seems to be the way the earth produces, especially since the curse of sin is upon it, 7 years of plenty, and then there are 7 years of famine that came. Now, he's gathering together the grain. Notice verse 48. He gathered up all the food of the 7 years which were in the land of Egypt and laid up the food in the cities. See, a good distribution, by the way. During the Depression, they were in lines to soup kitchens in Chicago and New York. You are old enough to remember. I know as a boy I was in Chicago, and those lines block long, fellas, young man, in those lines. And they wanted something, some selling apples. Out yonder, stored up, there was an abundance even then, but the problem was distribution. That is, that's what they said, problem of distributing it. Well, what you have here is Joseph doing a very practical thing, that he's laying up the food in the cities, the food of the field, which was round about every city, laid he up it the same. In other words, he's not only gathering together all this surplus, but he's putting it in areas for ready distribution. And Joseph gathered corn as the sand of the sea, very much, until he left numbering, for it was without number. And in other words, I tell you, Egypt was the breadbasket of the world. It's been called that. But under Joseph's management, it seemed to be two or three breadbaskets. And verse 50 now, and under Joseph were born two sons. So we have to pause for this little family note here. Before the years of famine came, which Asenath, and I'm glad that he's got her name down now, the daughter of Potipharah, priest of On, bare unto him. And Joseph called the name of the firstborn Manasseh, for God, said he, hath made me forget all my toil and all my father's house. If you want to know, a good name would be amnesia. He made me forget. He was so busy down there, so much involved, that he forgot about his father's house. And he'd been a homesick boy at first, but he's not anymore. Did you notice that? I called attention to it last time, that it mentions the fact that he shaved. He arrayed himself. You say that's not a very important thing. Only the Gillette Company might be interested in that. Well, he shaved himself because the Hebrews wore long beards. And now, that speaks to me a resurrection, because he lays aside the old life, now he begins the new life. Now, and keep that in mind. He looks like an Egyptian from now on. He dresses like an Egyptian. He talks like an Egyptian. He says, God's made me forget. So his name is Manasseh, and you can call him Amnesia if you want to. And the name of the second called he Ephraim, for God hath caused me to be fruitful in the land of my affliction. He's fruitful. And I've given these two boys two names, Manasseh Amnesia and Ephraim, that means fruitful, ambrosia. Here we have amnesia and ambrosia. You want the English of it? Somebody says, well, that sure is free translating. It sure is, friends. But that's exactly what the two boys' names mean if you put it in English today. Amnesia and ambrosia. And now verse 53. And the 7 years of plenteousness that was in the land of Egypt were ended. Now, this takes you through the 7 years of the plenty. Now, how old is Joseph now? 37 years old. Keep that in mind, because I'm coming to something down here in just a few moments when we get into the next chapter. And the 7 years of dearth began to come, according as Joseph had said, and the dearth was in all lands, but in all the land of Egypt there was bread. And when all the land of Egypt was famished, the people cried to Pharaoh for bread. And Pharaoh said unto all the Egyptians, go unto Joseph, what he saith to you, do. He was the one that had the bread. And again, I have to call attention to the parallel. The Lord Jesus said, I'm the bread of life. And notice verse 56, and the famine was over all the face of the earth. And Joseph opened all the storehouses and sold unto the Egyptians. And the famine waxed sore in the land of Egypt. And all countries came unto Egypt to Joseph for to buy corn, because that the famine was so sore in all the land. Now that brings us to the end of chapter 41. Now when we come to chapter 42, why, we see one of these dramatic incidents that is in the life of Joseph. In fact, I think you have here one of the most dramatic incidents in Scripture. The one that's ahead of this one is in the very next chapter, and we'll see that when we get to it. But here, why, we see now what the famine is going to force them to do. You say to me, you can begin to see the hand of God now. You sure can. But you must remember, when Joseph was way back in that dungeon, he didn't see all of this, but he believed God. Here is a man, because of his faith, he was enthusiastic. He was always optimistic. Frankly, I wish my faith got that far down in shoe leather. Regardless of what happened, regardless of what the circumstances are, I could be optimistic. I tell you, it doesn't take much rain, but just a few dark clouds to make me begin to become just a little less optimistic than I should be. I'm sure that's true of many of us today. Now this man's in this unique position. Now what's going to happen? I think you can almost see what's going to happen. The famine's over all the earth, and all the earth is coming to Egypt to get grain. Guess who's coming for dinner, friends? Well, I can tell you, let's get in the 42nd chapter and we'll find out. We'll see here that the famine forces Jacob to send 10 of his sons into Egypt to buy corn. Why did he send 10? Why didn't he send Benjamin? He didn't want to lose him, friends. It would have killed him to have lost Benjamin. And now we're going to have an audience, these boys are, with Joseph. And Joseph recognizes them, but they do not recognize him. Why? Several reasons. First of all, they thought he was dead. They were not looking for him at all. Just didn't expect to see him. He did expect to see them. And the second thing is, you remember, he shaved. And how many years have gone by now? Well, let's put it like this. Joseph was 17 when he was sold into slavery, and it's now 37 years. So they haven't seen him in 20 years, plus how many years they were in the famine. I don't know. Let's say 2 years. So they hadn't seen him in 22 years. Last time they saw him, he was a 17-year-old boy. And now he's in his 40s. They don't know him at all. And he's dressed like an Egyptian. Call him an Egyptian. Now will you notice, verse 1 again. Now when Jacob saw that there was corn in Egypt, Jacob said unto his sons, why do ye look one upon another? You see, they were looking at each other, doleful, not knowing where to turn or what to do. And he said, behold, I have heard that there is corn in Egypt. By the way, this illustrates this matter of faith. A great many people say, faith is so mysterious to me, and I don't know how to believe. I had a man in, the fact of the matter is he didn't want to believe. How can I believe? Now, will you notice here how Jacob believed? And he said, behold, I've heard that there's corn in Egypt. Get you down thither and buy for us from thence that we may live and not die. He heard something. He believed it that would bring life to them, and he acted on it. That's what saving faith is. Somebody says, how can I believe in Jesus? Can you imagine Jacob standing there before these 10 sons and say, well, I've heard that there is corn down in Egypt, but how in the world am I going to believe it? Well, the way to believe it's act upon it. The Lord Jesus said, believe on the Lord Jesus Christ and thou shalt be saved. You hear something, you believe it. And that's what this man did. That's the way he got corn that brought life to them. That's the way we get eternal life, is through faith in Christ. Now notice, and Joseph's 10 brethren went down to buy corn in Egypt. But Benjamin, Joseph's brother, Jacob sent not with his brethren, for he said, lest peradventure mischief befall him. Well, suppose mischief befalls the other 10 boys. Well, they're older to begin with, and if you want to know the truth, wouldn't have hurt him as much to have lost one of them. Now, will you notice? He keeps Benjamin with him, but he doesn't keep the others. He sends all 10 of the others. Notice verse 5. Now, and the sons of Israel came to buy corn among those that came for the famine was in the land of Canaan. Now we come to this dramatic moment. Will you notice it? And Joseph was the governor over the land, and he it was that sold to all the people of the land. And Joseph's brethren came and bowed down themselves before him with their faces to the earth. Now, Joseph has been watching for them. He knew they have to come. And there have been delegations there from all over the inhabited earth of that day. The famine was worldwide. And so he watches. Then lo and behold, here come 10 boys, 10 young men. And they all bow down before him, got right down on their faces before Joseph. Joseph looks at those boys. He knows them. You wonder what he thought of. By the way, what do you think of? Remember the dream he had when he said that your sheep will bow to my sheep? Well, here it's taking place. They're all down on their faces. Now, verse 7, and Joseph saw his brethren, and he knew them. And the minute he did, believe me, he treated them rough. Why? Testing them. And you'll find out he's going to test them all the way through. But he made himself strange unto them, and spake roughly unto them. And he said unto them, whence come ye? And they said, from the land of Canaan, to buy food. Notice his penetrating questions. And Joseph knew his brethren, but they knew not him. And Joseph remembered the dreams which he dreamed of them, and said unto them, you're spies, to see the nakedness of the land you're come. And they said unto him, nay, my lord, but to buy food are thy servants come. We are all one man's sons. We're true men. Thy servants are no spies. And he said unto them, believe me, Joseph is pouring it on. He says to them, nay, but to see the nakedness of the land ye come. And they said, thy servants are 12 brethren, the sons of one man in the land of Canaan. Behold, the youngest is this day with our father, and one is not. But he happened to be the one is not. He's right there before them. May I say, this is quite a dramatic moment, is it not? And Joseph's not letting up on them. He's getting all the information he can from them. Joseph said unto them, that is it that I spake unto you of, saying, ye are spies. And now he's going to give them a test. And he's going to find out as much as he can about his family without letting these brethren know who he is. Friends, this is like a continued story. So we'll just have to wait till next time to see what happens. May God richly bless you, my beloved.
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2: We have a clear sky overnight. Our low temperature will be in the upper 50s with a light wind from the northwest. It'll be sunny and hot on Monday with a high 95 and a light north wind. Monday night's going to be clear, our low 63. And the outlook for Tuesday, sunny and hot with a high about 98 degrees. Tuesday night's low in the mid-60s. I'm meteorologist Ann Holliday with your forecast on KPDQ.
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5: I'm Ruth Kramer with Mission Network News. As Sudan's civil war enters a fourth year, more than 4 million Sudanese refugees remain scattered throughout neighboring countries. As if they didn't have enough to deal with, Sudanese who find hope in Christ are threatened by family and friends. John of Greater Reach Alliance says,
6: women and children and young people are coming to Christ. And these Muslims are infuriated because they're not on a system that punishes that. And so they take on the role of punishment.
5: Gospel workers helped by GRA are sharing the hope of Jesus with Sudanese refugees. While some find new life in him, others do everything they can to contain the movement.
6: As the gospel is spreading in refugee camps, we constantly deal with persecution and with having to protect new believers, and sometimes hide them.
5: Pray that persecutors will have Saul to Paul encounters. And believers working in places where Christ isn't known are like first responders. They have to overcome fear and walk boldly into dangerous situations because that's where God has called them to serve. As Mike with Global Catalytic Ministries explains,
7: it's not the absence of fear, it's what you do with fear.
5: Late last year, Sister H sensed the Lord calling her away from personal safety and toward her own Shiite community in Syria. As she attempted to pass through an ISIS-controlled corridor,
7: she's arrested, she's being interrogated, she thinks things are going to get bad. So she starts to pray, "The Lord is my light and my salvation. Whom shall I fear?"
5: Suddenly and without reason, she was released and allowed to pass through. Now, Sister H is embedded in a Shiite community committed to discipling where it's most dangerous. 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
12: And thank you for joining us today for this edition of Turning Point. We continue our discussion that we began on Friday on the gifts of the Spirit. Did you know the Bible says that there are approximately 19 different gifts that have been given to the members of the body of Christ, and every member of the body has a gift. No one is without a gift. I don't care who you are. You may think you're the most ungifted person in the world, but the Bible says when you became a Christian, you received a gift from the Spirit, and that gift is a gift for serving God. And we've been talking about them, and we'll get started on that again in just a moment. But first, let me remind you that the resource for the month of June is the book, The Holy Spirit You May Not Know. I'm so excited about this book because of the three persons of the Trinity, the most unknown of the three is the Holy Spirit. We know about God, we know about Jesus, but the Holy Spirit is a mystery to many people. And the Bible is filled with information about it, and we've pulled it all together in this book. It's 250 pages, it's a hardback, and it's yours for a gift of any size during the month of June. Could I encourage you by telling you that this is one of the most important giving months in the year for us? It's the end of our fiscal year, and we really want to encourage those of you who listen to us every day and are a part of what we do to reflect that in a gift that you would make during this month. And be sure to ask for your copy of The Holy Spirit You May Not Know. Here's a part of that truth that has to do with the gifts of the Spirit. This is part two. We encourage one another. We strengthen one another, we go through difficult times with one another, and we together help one another in their faith. Paul wrote in Romans, I long to see you that I may impart to you some spiritual gift that you may be established. You might ask, how do I get established? Well, when people use their spiritual gifts within the church, they bless us with those gifts. They help you and me become more established in what we believe. And when I use the gift that God has given to me, my great honor and purpose is to build you up and to establish you in the faith. Even as today, what I want you to know is what the Bible says about spiritual gifts, so that when someone comes and tells you something that's not true, you know where to find the truth. What am I doing? I'm using the gift that God has given me to instruct and encourage and to build up and to establish. And here's the last thing that spiritual gifts do, and this is really neat and pretty special. The Bible says that when you and I use our spiritual gifts, we bring honor and glory to Jesus Christ. We exalt Him. Listen to 1 Peter 4:11. If anyone speaks, let him speak as the oracles of God. If anyone ministers, let him do it with the ability which God supplies, that in all things God may be glorified through Jesus Christ, to whom belong the glory and the dominion forever and ever. Amen. What is Scripture saying? It is saying, if you have a gift of speaking, speak for the glory of God, and God will be glorified. If you have the gift of serving, serve God with all your heart, and God will be glorified. The Bible says, let men see your good works, that they may glorify your Father who is in heaven. If you have the gift of teaching, study diligently, teach creatively, do it with the strength and skill within you, and the God of glory will gain even more glory because of what you're doing. Bringing glory to God's one of our chief purposes as Christians, and we might as well roll up our sleeves and in the power of the Spirit get after it. Use your gift, and when you do, you bring honor and glory to the Lord Jesus Christ. And that's not just for people like me, that's for all of us. Because as we've learned so far in this little tutorial, we all have a spiritual gift from God. Now, in the whole doctrine of spiritual gifts, there are some issues that come up. Let me just deal with three of them before we bring the conclusion to this message. I don't know that there's anything that has been more controversial among Christians than this. And sometimes it's just that we don't know. First of all, I'd like to call out the spirituality problem. Have you ever encountered somebody who's got a spiritual gift, and it may be obvious to you that they do, and because of that, they flaunt this gift and they make you know that they're spiritual people? Well, I'm here to tell you something that'll surprise you. You can have a spiritual gift and be a carnal Christian. The Bible says about the Corinthians, they fell behind in no spiritual gift. In other words, they had all the gifts. And yet the church in Corinth was the most carnal church in the New Testament history book. When I was a pastor in Fort Wayne, Indiana, there was another church there that was quite large, and they decided to open a bookstore. And lo and behold, they opened the bookstore and they called it the Corinthian Bookstore. I called the pastor one day. I said, "Have you ever read Corinthians?" And he said, "What do you mean?" I said, "Why in the world would you call your bookstore the Corinthian Bookstore? It's the most carnal church. I wouldn't want to be Corinthian anything." About 2 months later, he changed it and got it right. But Corinthians were not good people. They were carnal people. All of this information that you read, go home and read it today. You'll see what I'm talking about. But that church, we are told, was number one in spiritual gifts. They all had spiritual gifts, but because they had spiritual gifts, they weren't spiritual. They held those gifts because they were from God, and they used them in many cases for their own purposes, and they got into a lot of trouble. And Paul scathed them. In 1 Corinthians, he lets them have it, and he should have because of what they were doing. The ironic fact is you can be greatly gifted and still not be walking with the Lord. So don't let spiritual gifts be the standard of your Christianity. The second problem is what I call the specialist problem. This is really common, believe it or not. Sometimes someone will say to me, "Pastor, you've been encouraging us to share our faith, but I don't do that because I don't have the gift of evangelism." Well, that doesn't get you off the hook, not even close. Because while there are people who have the gift of evangelism, all of us are called to go into the world and share our faith. Somebody says, "I don't give because I don't have the gift of giving." Come on now. You know, there are people, according to the Bible, who have the gift of giving. And it says, if you have that gift, you should use it liberally. Did you see that? But the Bible also knows that we might not have that gift, but we still have the responsibility. All of the gifts have both a special and a general application. Generally speaking, we all should be evangelists. We should all be serving. We should all be speaking the truth. But sometimes the Lord comes along and he puts his hand on someone and gives them a special ability in one of these things. And that is a spiritual gift. But it doesn't take you away from your responsibility to do the things that the Bible tells you to do. Just because you don't have the gift of evangelism doesn't mean you can't share the gospel with somebody you love. You may feel like you don't do it well, but do it. Because that's what God has called us to do. God calls every one of us to teach, to encourage, to serve. And these are not just gifts for a few. They're a part of what it means to be a follower of Jesus Christ. Thirdly, there's the self-centered problem. There are other people who fall into a self-centered problem. They start to think, "My spiritual gifts are for me." That's not true. God didn't give you a gift for yourself. That's not what God is up to. God gave you gifts to help others. Once again, Scripture says that these gifts are to profit all. There's an old adage that goes something like this: if God has given you a gift, use it, don't abuse it, or you will lose it. And that is a good admonition. You can let a gift atrophy. A gift that isn't used is ultimately lost in terms of its effectiveness for God. Once you figure out what God has gifted you to do, your goal should be to polish that gift. Sharpen that tool. Use it all that you can for the glory of God while there is still time. When I was a senior at Cedarville College as a student, God called me to preach. And he did so by taking me every week to a little church up near Columbus, Ohio, to the Fairfield Baptist Church in Thurston, where there were about 30 people. And I went up there to preach. And I was so shocked because when I got done preaching, people would come up and tell me they understood what I said. That was a major thing, knowing that people were listening. But when I knew that God had called me to preach, I didn't say, "Okay, that's it. God's called me to preach. Go preach." No, I realized I wasn't prepared yet to preach. I needed to work hard to learn how to do that. So I went to seminary and polished my gift. And that's what all of us should do. If God calls you to do something and he gives you an ability, don't just sit on the ability and say, well, I guess I'm okay now, I got an ability. Take that ability and take it as far as you can and make it as strong as it can be and use it for the glory of God to affect as many people as you can for as long as you can. That's what the Bible teaches. Amen. So some of you are going to say, Pastor Jeremiah, how do I know what my gift is? So here's the practical part. Five things. They're real quick and they're really important. Number one, investigation. 1 Corinthians 12, Romans 12, Ephesians 4. Go through there, write down all of the gifts. There's supposedly 19 of them. You'll see some of them listed in more than one passage. Get the gifts on a list. Now you know what the spiritual gifts are that the Bible tells us are available. Begin by finding out everything you can about them. Learn what they are, how they work, and whether or not you see them evident in your life. Number two, after investigation, I want to throw in this word, involvement. This is so important because you might say, Pastor, until I know what it is that God wants me to do, I'm just going to sit here and wait. Let me tell you something I've learned. You cannot steer a parked car. If you aren't moving, God's not going to tell you what to do. You cannot steer a car that is not moving, and once it's rolling, you can guide it in the right direction. And that's true in your spiritual life. When God sees you serving the best you know how from where you are right now, he can direct you and redirect you, but it is hard for you to receive God's steering and direction when you're standing still. Don't use your desire to know your spiritual gift as an excuse for not doing something until you find out what it is. You will delay the process by doing that. So get involved.

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5: You know what the Bible says? The Bible says, delight yourself in the Lord, and he will give you the desires of your heart. You do not need to be afraid of what God might ask you to do. He will give you both the desire and the joy to do what he equips you to do. Can you imagine God being anything other than that? You think he's sitting up in heaven and saying, I'm going to give them a gift and then I'm going to frustrate them to death until they give up. God doesn't do that. If God calls you, he's obligated to help you. If he equips you, he's using that in your life, not only for your own spiritual growth and enjoyment and joy, but to help other people. So don't get caught up in. Find out what God wants you to do, and usually it goes along with some ability you've noticed in your life, something that you love to do, something that you're good at. I know some gifts I don't have, and I wouldn't have to ask too many people if I have those gifts or not. They would say, absolutely not, Pastor. You do not have that gift. And that's probably true of you. One of the great things about discovering your spiritual gift is discovering what it is not. You can get off that track when you know what God has called you to do. So investigation, involvement, interest. Here's introspection is the fourth thing. Ask yourself, where do I seem to be most effective? The Holy Spirit gives abilities for certain kinds of ministry, and the effectiveness is often a good indicator of where you are gifted. Let me tell you something. If you think you have the gift of leading and you look around and nobody's following, you do not have the gift of leading. We said this about music. We've said it about others. When you determine what God wants you to do, there will be evidence in your life and affirmation in your life. Yes, this is the direction I want you to go. Dr. H.A. Ironside once said that he often thought of the sad situation of those who believe they have the gift of preaching, but complain that no one has the gift of listening. Isn't that true? If you have the gift of preaching and you notice nobody's got the gift of listening, you probably don't have the gift of preaching. If you have the gift of preaching or communicating, it will resonate with people. They will understand. You may not be the greatest, but there will be evidence that you have that gift. Over 100 years ago, the Holy Spirit gifted an Irish farmer named Jeremiah Manili with the gift of evangelism. That great awakening in Northern Ireland began when Jeremiah and three young men met nightly in an old schoolhouse to pray for revival. For 3 months, nothing happened. Until New Year's Day, when one person came to Christ. Soon, conversions were happening nightly, and 50 men joined the prayer meetings. When crowds of unbelievers began showing up, they urged Jeremiah to preach, which he had never done before, but he agreed, and many were saved. Later, Jeremiah was invited to preach in a nearby town. The building overflowed. He preached once and dismissed the crowd, but no one left. So he preached again and then again, and after the fourth sermon, he went outside and wrung the sweat from his shirt, put it back on, and preached one more time before going home at night. Moments later, he was at home, and a man stood there asking how to be saved. It was after dark. It was late. Jeremiah cried out to his neighbors, "What in the world? I'm lying in bed, and souls are seeking Christ." What happens when you start to use your gift, the Holy Spirit comes alongside and helps you to understand, God is using me in this. He's helping me to be effective in this. Effectiveness matters. Look at where God seems to be blessing your efforts, and that's often where you will find your spiritual gift. Finally, one more thing, interaction. Another helpful key is interaction. Talk to others about what they see in you. Ask trusted friends or leaders where they have noticed God using your life. I've been doing that a little bit this week from some staff members and telling them what I view and see in their life. There's so much joy in that because sometimes you can just see what their gift is. If you're around them very long, they got this gift and you notice it. When you tell them they have that gift, you can see the smile on their face because they know it themselves. And when you ask people about yourself,

0: they will give you honest feedback if you give them the opportunity. I mean, if you say, do you think I have the gift of preaching? And nobody says anything, they just look at you. What's the second thought you have about what your gift is? Investigation, involvement, interest, introspection, and interaction. These steps will help you understand how God has gifted you. And one of the best parts of discovering your gift is, I said before, finding out what it is not. And that can lift a heavy burden from your shoulders when you know what God wants you to do and you realize He doesn't want you to do something else. I believe it is absolutely impossible, listen to me carefully, absolutely impossible for a believer who sincerely wants to know how God can use them not to find out. God delights in showing His will to hearts that are humble and open before Him. Come with a spirit that says, Lord, show me what you want me to do and I will do it. And that kind of heart is the heart that God always guides. My father was a Baptist preacher. And some of you are old enough to remember about 40 years ago, there was an absolute craze about spiritual gifts in the church. They were doing seminars everywhere. You could go to conferences. And my dad was a little bit reluctant. He wasn't sure about that. One day he said something to me that was among the many things he told me when I was growing up that I've never forgotten. He said, David, I don't know about all the spiritual gift stuff. What I do know is this. The greatest spiritual gift you will ever get is the gift of availability. And was he ever right about that? If I could say one thing to you after all of this talk today about spiritual gifts, it would be this. You can find out what your spiritual gift is if you are absolutely determined to do it. If you say, Lord God, I don't know what it is you've caused me to do, what you've created me to do, but I want you to know I am available. Here am I, Lord, send me. I will do what you call me to do. If you do that, you will know what your gift is before next week is here, because that's how God works. Leo Buscaglia, affectionately known as Dr. Love, was a professor at the University of Southern California, one of the most engaging speakers of his time. He taught a class called Love, and it became so popular that students filled every seat. They sat on the floor and they lined the hallway into his classroom so they could hear what he said. After losing one of his students to suicide, Leo realized how many people go through life never knowing that they are loved or gifted by God. From then on, he made it his mission to help people see their worth. He was known for striking up conversations with strangers in the elevator and for saying, we need 5 hugs a day to survive, 8 hugs to maintain, and 12 hugs to thrive. But his most memorable words were these. Your talent is God's gift to you. What you do with it is your gift back to God. And that is true for the gifts of the Spirit. Your gift is God's gift to you. But what you do with it is your gift back to God. He was talking about talents, but the same is true of spiritual gifts. God has placed something unique inside of you, something that's not inside of anyone else, and someone else's blessing will depend on whether or not you use that gift. If you'll just use it, you might be amazed at what God will do through you. So spiritual gifts are for all of us. I've given you the path that I understand from the scripture. Here's what you do. Take those steps, follow those things, and all of a sudden you'll be coming to someone saying, I think God has gifted me to do this. And then you'll begin to do it and you'll find joy in your life. That's how the body works. That's why I'm so excited to share this truth with you. Before we say our final concluding statement, let me remind you that the gifts of the Spirit are important, but they're not as important as the gift of eternal life. And you know, if you haven't received that gift, you won't get any of the other gifts. They're subsequent to receiving the gift of eternal life. In other words, if you're not a Christian, you won't get spiritual gifts. But you can become a Christian by accepting the gift of God, which He has provided for you through the death, burial, and resurrection of Jesus Christ. He wants you to have forgiveness of your sin. And if you will receive that, the Bible says you will get the gift of eternal life through Jesus Christ our Lord. When you become a Christian, you are gifted with eternal life. And when you get the gift of eternal life, then you proceed to understand the gifts of the Spirit. But my main concern for you today is this. The gifts of the Spirit are important, but the gift of God, which is eternal life, is way more important than that. Because if you don't have the gift of eternal life, the gifts of the Spirit are meaningless discussion. You'd only get the gifts of the Spirit when you accept Jesus Christ. And if you've never done that, you have to accept the main gift before the gifts of the Spirit are bestowed. Let me ask you to do that. If you've never done that, would you accept Jesus Christ as your Savior? He will change your life. You will look back on the moment you do that as the changing moment in all of the history of who you are. But you have to make the decision. You have to say, Lord, I turn away from my own thoughts and I turn to you. I turn to you to be my Lord and Savior and ask you to come into my heart and forgive me of my sin and give me the gift of eternal life, the original gift, the most important gift. And he will do that. He promises to do that. Hey, tomorrow we're going to talk about the strength of the Holy Spirit. If you're feeling a little weak, don't worry. We got some news for you that will really encourage you tomorrow, right here on this good station.
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4: Welcome to Bible Q&A with John MacArthur, pastor and author of the MacArthur New Testament Commentary Series. Throughout church history, some of the greatest heresies have come from those who deny that Jesus is God. They don't believe he's the second person of the Trinity, eternal God without beginning or end. Well, since the eternality of Christ is clearly taught in Scripture, it's understandable why one of our listeners paused when he read Romans 8:29, which calls Jesus the firstborn among many brethren. Well, John, help us understand that phrase. If Jesus has always existed, why would Paul call him the firstborn?
5: Yeah, that's a very important question to answer. And it comes back to the fact that in the Greek language, the word that is translated firstborn is the word prototokos. And in reality, it is not enumerating the order of birth, and it is not necessarily even affirming birth. It is a word that means preeminent. It is the preeminent one. And what Romans 8:29 is saying is that among all men, Jesus is the preeminent one. So the borrowing of language that usually refers to the preeminent son in a family is consistent with all kinds of anthropomorphic uses of words to describe God. You know, God is in the Old Testament presented as a fire. God is presented in the image of a bird being protective under his wings. Those are metaphors. And even the idea of the firstborn, the premier one, borrowed from human language, emphasizes the exaltation of Christ. He is the preeminent one.
4: This is Bible Q&A with John MacArthur. For more in-depth teaching from Romans or to ask your question, visit MacArthurCommentaries.com.
0: Hello, I'm David Jeremiah. When we look at America at 250 years, we do so with gratitude, with honesty, and above all, with hope. Because our hope has never rested in human strength alone. Our hope is in the Lord. There is hope for America when we remember God, when we take responsibility for the way we live, and when we walk in truth. There is hope for America because the Bible assures us that God is still sovereign and He still rules over the nations. So let us look to God with faith for our nation's future. Let us thank Him for His blessings in the past. And let us ask Him to guide this nation in the years to come. May He continue to bless America.

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0: you have decisions you've made in your past that leave you with lingering regret? Maybe a recent mistake you've made that has left you feeling ashamed? Today on Truth for Life, Alistair Begg points out why our failures are never final with God. Let's turn on our Bibles to John chapter 21, where we'll see the Apostle Peter's spiritual failure and his restoration.
1: Well, we have been proceeding through the Gospel of John at a somewhat leisurely pace, considering each of the truly, truly statements of Jesus. Of those statements, only two that I have found are directed expressly to Simon Peter. One of them we just read, you can see it there in the 18th verse. Truly, truly, I say to you, when you were young, you used to dress yourself and walk wherever you wanted. But when you're old, you will stretch out your hands and another will dress you and carry you where you do not want to go. It's a very solemn statement on the part of Jesus. It surely must have reverberated to the very core of Simon Peter himself. And in order to come to terms with this truly, truly statement, I want us, first of all, to recognize that in it we have a prediction of Peter's death. And that comes within the context of the revelation of Jesus himself, and that in turn, in the context of an examination conducted by Jesus in relationship to Peter. First of all, though, here in this statement, a prediction of Peter's death. Perhaps it would be better to refer to it as a prophecy or a promise. The solemn nature of it, truly, truly, I tell you the truth. Everything that Jesus says is true, but he chooses on certain occasions to introduce what he's saying in this particular fashion. He speaks, as always, straightforwardly, candidly, we might say, and in addressing Peter in this way, his words are hard, but as we will see, they're necessary. Jesus is actually saying to Peter, you know, you, as you look back on your life, understand this. Now, in the present tense, I want you to know that life is going to be different for you. You're going to eventually stretch out your arms and you're going to be carried where you do not want to go. Where does he not want to go? Well, he didn't want to go to crucifixion, which is John is about to explain, is the nature of the euphemism. And it is an important point to pause and recognize something, that the absence of people through death is a sad and painful reality. Those who do not believe in Jesus, who don't understand Jesus as the resurrection and the life, have no answer to death. They really have no explanation of death. They're tempted to believe that it is simply a natural occurrence, that we can just embrace it, when in actual fact, the Bible makes it clear that death is the penalty for sin. And the only place that that is dealt with is in the one who dies in the place of the sinners, namely Jesus. And so we understand that as we conduct funerals, as some of us will do in the next few days, we're able to affirm that, and without question we affirm that. However, the fact is, as Calvin observes, the dread of death is implanted in us. Augustine similarly, and just cryptically said, no man likes to die. And even Jesus himself in the Garden of Gethsemane prays, Father, if you are willing, let this cup pass from me. And so this is a solemn statement, this prediction of the death of Peter, because he's not simply saying, Peter, you're going to die. He's explaining the manner of Peter's death. Now, the picture here of arms outstretched, as you see in verse 19, John helps us, clarifies it. This Jesus said to show about what kind of death he was to glorify God. Peter had heard Jesus on previous occasions explaining that the pathway of discipleship is a pathway that is a cross-shaped one. If anyone, Jesus said, would come after me, let him deny himself and take up his cross and follow me. For whoever would save his life will lose it, and whoever loses his life for my sake and the gospel will find it. Peter heard that, Peter believed that, and Peter wrote that when he wrote to the recipients of his first letter. 1 Peter 4, he says to his sheep, if you're insulted for the name of Christ, you're blessed, because the Spirit of glory and of God rests upon you. And that is the significance of the closing phrase there, that he will show you by what kind of death he was to glorify God. It's a strange thought, and yet it points in that direction. It must have been an interesting reality for Peter to realize, taking Jesus' word at face value, as he must, that somewhere along the line this was going to happen to him. It was a promise that came from Jesus. We don't know. We don't know. But as long as we have health in our bodies, we need to ask God to enable us to live in such a way that when our end comes, that we might even glorify God in our death. Now, that is essentially the truly, truly statement. I'm telling you, you used to be able to go around, put on your own clothes, go where you want. A day is coming, Peter, when you won't be able to do that. Rather, someone will dress you that will carry you where you do not want to go. Well, let's leave that there, and let's move to our second point by pointing this out. It would have been a dreadful thing if Peter had gone to this second truly, truly statement of Jesus directly from the first one, where Simon Peter said to him, Lord, where are you going? Jesus said, where I'm going, you can't follow me now, but you will follow afterward. Peter characteristically says, Lord, why can't I follow you now? I will lay down my life for you. And Jesus answered, will you lay down your life for me? Truly, truly, I say to you, the rooster will not crow till you have denied me three times. Now, do you see what I'm saying? It would be a dreadful thing if that truly, truly statement was then to be followed immediately by this truly, truly statement and then the death of Peter. But look at all that happens in the interim between the denial and what we find here. In fact, the verses of chapter 21, which give us the context, make this marvelously clear. Notice verse 21. After this, Jesus revealed himself again to the disciples by the Sea of Tiberias. And then if you look down to verse 14, this was now the third time that Jesus was revealed to his disciples. Why the repetition? I think in order that we might understand that to translate it, Jesus appeared, it doesn't really give value to the verb in the Greek. In other words, we can appear or disappear, but to manifest himself, to show himself, was a decision on the part of Jesus. After all, he's resurrected from the dead. The New Testament is quiet on where he was during all of that time. We can't speak concerning it. He was alive, he was present. And so, if you like, if we put it just simply, when he wakened up in the morning, he said, I'm going to go and show myself to these fellows today. And that is exactly what he's doing. And so it is that the one who is revealed is the one of whom Peter had said, you are the Christ, the Son of the living God. This Jesus who is now beside the shore is the one that he has been declared to be the very Messiah of God, and he has been crucified, buried, raised, and revealed. And now he comes to the shore. And the picture is an understandable one. You'll see there seven ordinary men on an evening fishing trip. The fishing trip is significant insofar as they caught nothing. They went out, got into the boat, and they caught nothing. Peter is the initiator. He's the one who says, I'm going to go fishing. He says, okay, let's go. And that's exactly what happens. And then there's a stranger on the shore. A stranger on the shore. Just as the day was breaking, Jesus stood on the shore. Now notice, yet the disciples did not know that it was Jesus. Not only does he stand there, but he speaks to them. I've got a question for you, boys, he says. Do you have any fish? Surely that's the one question that fishermen don't want asked, especially if they've got answer in this way. Did you catch any? No, but I influenced a few. No. Did you have any fish? No, they said to him. And so he said, well, cast your net on the right side of the boat, and you will find some. Now, you see what's happening here? Jesus is, first of all, enabling them to acknowledge their failure before he then guarantees their success. There's a principle here. It is only when they realize what they are unable to do that they will then marvel at what Jesus has enabled them to do. And as you think about the whole notion of fishing for men, then you realize how important it actually is. You will find some on the other side, he says, and they might have then responded, you can say that again, because they hauled in such a quantity of fish. 153, we're told. And look at the notion of trying to get it back to where they need to be. But before you get there, there's the revelation of Jesus. The disciple whom Jesus loved said to Peter, it's the Lord. Wow. It's the Lord. And Peter said, let's erect a monument. No, he threw himself into the sea. You got to love Peter. I mean, when he gets it right, he gets it really right. When he gets it wrong, he gets it completely wrong. It is the Lord. Boom, he's gone, straight in. He actually puts his clothes back on. He's stripped down fishing, and he's now going to meet divinity, so he kind of cleans his act up. He's not going to wear a baseball cap in a church. Not Peter. Oh, no. He puts his clothes back on, ready to meet. And the disciples came in the boat behind him, dragging the net full of fish, for they weren't far from the land, about 100 yards off. And when they got to the land, they saw a charcoal fire in place with fish laid out on it and bread. Now, if we were making a movie of this, we would now bring in the theme music that we had played at the previous charcoal fire in the courtyard of the high priest. Because you can't but imagine, charcoal fires have an aroma to them. You can't imagine that Peter was able to walk up to this charcoal fire without the smell in his nostrils reminding him of where he had been at the previous charcoal fire, which was the occasion when the other truly, truly statement had been made to him at the charcoal fire. Jesus here masterfully prepares him. Come, he says, and have breakfast. What a beautiful invitation. And they're in awe of him. You will see that. You can imagine them all gathering around him. None of them said, who are you? Or why would you say, who are you? We know who he is. They knew it was the Lord. It's the I am. It's amazing. And he took the bread and he gave it to them. And so with the fish. He is committed to them. He is committed to those who are his own. But we mustn't miss the picture. Because I think that what we have in this encounter is not only a memorable historical incident, but it is a parable in some ways. Because the shoreline, as I just mentioned to you, is where this whole story had begun. Mark chapter 1, passing alongside the Sea of Galilee, Jesus saw Simon and Andrew, the brother of Simon, casting a net into the sea, for they were fishermen. And he said to them, follow me, and I will make you fishers of men. They then had begun to follow him, and recorded for us in Luke chapter 5 is a similar but different incident in which the boats are out on the lake, and Simon is encouraged to put out into the deep and let your nets down for a catch. And again, on that amazing occasion, Jesus is revealed in all of his power. And the reaction of Simon, of course, is to say, "Depart from me, because I'm a sinful man, O Lord." And on that occasion, Jesus says, "Don't be afraid, because from now on, you will be catching men." Jesus has gone to the cross. He has emerged from the cross. He's about to dispatch his followers into the world. And before he sends them out into the world, he wants them to understand that the mission to which they are going lies on the other side of their acknowledgement of their impotence. "Have you caught any?" "No." "Do this." Overwhelmed. The invitation to breakfast that Jesus provides here is actually preparing them for the role that they're going to fulfill, that they are actually going to see people come into the fellowship of the kingdom. Revelation 3:20, "Behold, I stand at the door and knock. If anyone hears my voice and opens the door, I will come into him. I will sup with him and he with me." The picture of the celebration that is represented in that meal. That is not just having a meal, but it is an indication of the reality of what has taken place. And so instead of moving from Peter's denial to the prediction of Peter's crucifixion, he reveals himself, how good and kind he is. And then, in verses 15 and following, he conducts an examination with Peter. And there's only one question. One question, and it's asked three times. A painful conversation, for sure, but as we will see, profitable. A painful examination insofar as by means of this examination, Peter was reminded of the mess that he had made. It was impossible for this not to be the case. "Do you love me?" Well, of course, he was reminded of his ill-advised audacity. If it came to loving, Peter was the one who had said, "You know, if everybody else goes away, you can count on me. Even if they all fall away, I won't fall away." And yet in due course, he collapsed. Do you judge him? I hope not. Have you ever collapsed? You ever fudged it? You ever said, "No, not really"? James confronts us all when he says we all stumble in many ways, and if anyone doesn't stumble in what he says, he's a perfect man. From the same mouth come blessing and cursing. My brothers, this ought not to be so. The same lips that said you're the Christ are the lips that said, "I'm telling you, I do not know this man." And what Jesus is doing here in this painful examination is giving Peter the opportunity, three opportunities, to confess his love for him. That's the question. Do you love me? That is actually the great question. Because he wants to make sure that Peter is confronted by the fact of his demise and his sin, so that he can then be restored, reconfirmed, re-energized, and go forward. You see, when I turn my back on Christ, when I deny Christ, when I do whatever it is that runs absolutely foul of what Jesus says, he doesn't just come along and say, "Oh, it doesn't matter. Let's just keep moving. You know, that was Tuesday, but this is Wednesday." No, he comes and he examines us. He wants to know, "Do you actually love me?" Because after all, we know that if a person loves me, he will keep his commandments. So what in the world were you doing? Do you love me? Do you? That's what he's saying. Now, Peter, he doesn't get into comparisons at all perfectly. He simply says, "Lord, you know everything. You know that I love you." And that's why the examination is profitable. Because not only does it remind him of the mess that he'd made, but it reminds him of the mission to which he is returning. He's not only going to fish for men, he's going to shepherd the sheep, the lambs, the old, the young, the whole gang. And here's what I want you to notice as we close. Peter denied Jesus, but he wasn't disqualified by Jesus. Jesus was not part of the cancel culture. He didn't say, you know what, one strike and you're out. You're done. No, Peter's shame at the first charcoal fire is more than overshadowed by the love of Christ here at the second charcoal fire. Because he's the sinner's friend. He didn't come to add a big company of righteous people. So let me say to you this morning, wherever you are on this journey, you might actually be here painfully aware of the fact that you have made a horrible mess of things. You might even be paralyzed by a sense of shame. And you need to know, as Peter discovered and as Paul made clear, it's God who forgives, it's God who renews, it's God who fits us for service. See, to answer the question, Lord, you know that I love you, is to acknowledge that in an inward sense, the love that we have for Jesus is a love that emerges from the fact that we know that our mess has been paid for, has been pardoned, has been forgiven. The question is really simple, and the answer is really honest. He's not asking, Peter, do you think you're properly repentant? Peter, do you believe sincerely? Peter, are you serving me properly? Peter, are you witnessing regularly? No. One simple, single, searching question. Do you love me? Lord, he says, you know everything. You know I love you. I don't love you perfectly. I don't love you as consistently as I should. But I love you. And that for the rest of his life, the sincerity of Peter's love would be tested and would be displayed in feeding Christ's sheep and in facing his death. There's one simple question, looking for one honest answer. I mean, are you prepared to go out into the community and tell people, you know what, I am what I am, but I'll tell you one thing. I love Jesus. I love him. I don't know if I love him enough, but I do love him. But are you religious? I love Jesus.
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4: We have a clear sky overnight. Our low temperature will be in the upper 50s with a light wind from the northwest. It'll be sunny and hot on Monday with a high 95 and a light north wind. Monday night's going to be clear, our low 63. And the outlook for Tuesday, sunny and hot with a high about 98 degrees. Tuesday night's low in the mid-60s. I'm meteorologist Ann Holliday with your forecast on KPDQ.
5: Knowing God from Harvest with pastor and evangelist Greg Laurie.
6: A while ago, I was in a cab, and we pass a ghost bike on the side of the road. Do you know what a ghost bike is? It's when a bike has been painted white to commemorate the fact that a cyclist had been killed there. So I noticed it, and I said to my cab driver, "Wow, look at that, a ghost bike." And he said, "Yeah, there's a lot of them along here." And I said, "That's just horrible." Well, it turns out this cab driver's name is Tom. So I say to Tom, the cab driver, "So Tom, what do you think happens after we die?" Tom says, "Well, I think that we come back as another life form. If we've lived a good life, it'll be a higher life form. If we've lived a bad life, it'll be a lower life form." And on he went for a few moments, and I listened. And then he said, "Well, what do you think happens after we die?" I said, "Well, Tom, let me tell you. I believe that when we die, if we put our faith in Jesus Christ, we'll go straight to heaven. And I believe one day heaven will come to earth and it'll be amazing, Tom." And Tom, the cab driver, says, "You know what? I like your version of the afterlife better than mine." I said, "Hey, Tom, this is not my version of the afterlife. This is what's in the Bible. But there's only one way to get to heaven, and that's through Jesus Christ. God has dropped one lifeline from heaven, and it's Christ. And he's offering it to you tonight. Are you prepared for eternity?"
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8: 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There's no debate over whether or not these embryos are human, only whether they deserve equal protection like every other human. And we know every life matters.
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14: Welcome to Heart of the Word, presented by Compassion Ministries, founded by Pastor Ron Mell. Hi, this is David Harms. Welcome to the Monday edition of the broadcast. We're going to be in the Gospel of Mark today, Mark chapter 9 to be more specific, with a message titled, God's Presence Changes Us. God is actively involved in our world today, and He has given us the gift of the Holy Spirit, who is not part of God. The Holy Spirit is God, part of the triune God. So that presence of God shows itself in a lot of different ways by the power of the Holy Spirit. So we're going to now look at that more closely as we go to Mark chapter 9, and now present the message from Pastor Ron Mell titled, God's Presence Changes Us.
13: And he said unto them, Verily I say unto you, that there be some of them that stand here which shall not taste of death till they have seen the kingdom of God come with power. And after 6 days Jesus taketh with him Peter and James and John, and he leadeth them up into an high mountain apart by themselves, and he was transfigured before them. And his raiment became shining, he changed before them, and his raiment became shining, exceeding white as snow, so as no fuller on earth can white them. And there appeared unto them Elias with Moses, and there were talking with Jesus. And Peter answered, and he said to Jesus, Master, it is good for us to be here, and let us make three tabernacles, one for thee, and one for Moses, and one for Elijah. For he wist not what to say, for they were sore afraid. And there was a cloud that overshadowed them, and a voice came out of the cloud, saying, This is my beloved Son, hear him. And suddenly, when they had looked round about them, they saw no man any more, save Jesus only with themselves. And as they came down from the mountain, he charged them that they should tell no man what things they had seen, till the Son of Man were risen from the dead. And they kept the saying with themselves, questioning one with another what the rising from the dead should actually mean. When it comes to the transfiguration, one of the most obvious principles you learn is that change happens. Verse 3, it says, And he, his raiment, became shining, exceeding white as snow. And verse 2, at the very end, it says, And he was transfigured before them. You see, I talk to people all the time that want to change. I talk to people all the time that say they want things to be different. Why don't people really change? I mean, why is it that some people never change? Why is it that they aren't different? I think there's some pretty obvious reasons. While there are people that are very legalistic and believe this is what you must do to be righteous, and this is what you must do to be holy, and this is what you really must do to be spiritual, then these are all the things that I do to make myself this way. But when it comes to the transfiguration, this is something that God does. And it doesn't happen on the outside, it happens on the inside. But there's reasons why some people, I think, never ever change and never will change. I think, first of all, some people never change and probably never will change is because they have no patience. They just have no patience. I mean, this has to happen now. And it has to all happen now. Not part of it, all of it. I feel like I might be changing, but I'm not changing fast enough. And I talked to a young woman that came to this church for 3 years and is now in the midst of the New Age cult. And do you know why she is? Because she was not moving as fast as she wanted to. She had heard that God somehow could affect and change her life. Now she's seeking other means to bring about change in her because she was unwilling to believe that God would somehow transform her and change her and constantly bring about the changes in her that were necessary. We're very, very impatient people when it comes to our lives, personally and corporately in every regard. I was standing in an airport yesterday. I don't want to take a lot of time with this, but it was a flashback about myself. We stood in the line. I was 12th in line. I counted. There were a bunch of people standing there waiting to get on this plane. There were horrendous storms. The storms had closed down all the airports in the east, and they weren't going anywhere. We were delayed. We stood in line. I'm 12th in line, and I'm standing there in line now. And after a while, I notice this guy right next to me who kind of pushes up here to me, and then he pushes up a little bit in front of me, and he stands, and he's watching now down through the entrance to the plane. They took on this one crippled woman. They put her on, and he was waiting, wondering why it took so long. It took, I'd say, 10 minutes, and they still hadn't come out to let the rest of the passengers on. And he's standing there just looking like this, and he's a U.S. senator. He's looking like this, as if, what in the world can be happening here? Can't we get loaded on this plane? He's watching and watching, and I'm watching him now because, number one, I know he wasn't 13th, and now he's 11th, and I don't know where in the world he came from, but now he's standing right next to me, and he cannot stand it. He wants, we need to go. And as he watches and watches, and they still don't come out, finally, he walks around these people, he goes up and he ends up, he's fourth. And he's pushed in front of these people and he's standing there and he walks up to the lady right in front of the door who's just standing there, like he's going to hand his ticket to get on, as if because he's first class or something, he can get on first. She said, no, we're not taking passengers. Then they made an announcement. Now he's standing there and he's turning to a couple people, well, you know how things are, And I'm watching this guy during this whole time. Finally, we're going to get boarded. He doesn't come back to 13th. Or 11th, it's right there at 4th, and he tries to get in first. And then we got on the plane and sat for an hour and 20 minutes. And I sat there, I am very, very serious. I am not healed of this yet, but I sat there and I watched myself, because that's exactly how I would be. Very concerned. I'm not even half like that anymore. Well, conviction is now setting in. Maybe a little bit like that, but not totally like that. But I sat there and I watched this man, and as I watched his incredible impatience, I thought, you're not going anywhere. This plane can't go till everybody gets on anyway. What in the world is your hurry? You have your seat number. What is the problem? The problem is you're used to being served. The problem is you get what you want when you want it. You want to get on this plane first. This plane didn't go until we're all on. And one of the reasons that change doesn't come is because when you're religious, then religion says you are the one that produces change in your life. Jesus says that's not true. Change comes because you live in the presence of God. We're going to see it in a moment. Change comes because you live in the Spirit of God, in the life of God. And people have no patience. And secondly, some people don't change and probably never will change because they have no vision. And by no vision, I simply mean we can't even see the possibility of change. Things have been so bad so long, it is hard for me to even believe that God himself could make a difference, that he could really change things even in me. No sense of vision, no possibility in my heart to believe that God could actually do this or that. And I think one other thing, the reason that some people never change is they just have no faith. And he'll just never get it done. Even God, even in all of his power and all of his might, is going to have a tough time with this one. He's going to have a tough time working through this one. And so we take things into our own hands. But let me remind you of something. You might jot down Ephesians chapter 2 and verse 10, and you ought to read it over and over and over again. This is what it says. We are his workmanship, created in Christ Jesus unto good works, which God hath before ordained that we should walk in him. Boy, I love that. Imagine this. We are his workmanship. The word is poema. It means we are the workmanship, the poem of God. He has worked on our life and has plans for our lives. And listen, when you read Ephesians chapter 2, verse 10, it says, before ordained in him. Did you know before the foundations of the world, God knew about you, the call of God upon your life, and how he would produce all the change in you to make you what he has really designed for you to be. We are his workmanship, created in Christ Jesus, before ordained in him, before the foundations of the world. He knew about me. He knew what line I'd stand in. He knew how impatient I would be. He knew exactly what I would be, the calling of God upon my life. Why then should I really, really trust the Lord? Do you know why I should trust him? I should trust him to change me, number one, because I don't really know what I should look like. I don't know what I should look like. I don't know what I should be like. I don't even know what I ought to be. Why should I decide to let him transform me instead of me transforming myself? Because I don't know what I should look like. But before the foundations of the world, God knew exactly what I would look like and where I would live and what I would do in the calling of my life. And because I don't know what resources are needed, I should trust him because he knows what I'm supposed to look like. He has all the resources necessary and he has all the ingredients that I'll ever need. I frankly love watching Joyce make chocolate chip cookies. It's kind of one of the things we make her do around the house quite often. It's always fun to just stand there and stare as she makes all of these because I always say, dump all the chips in there. Don't be so cheap. And I'm serious. I mean, and we're talking a major, to put them all in there. And of course, her classic, you know, yeah, always has some smart aleck to say. She'll usually say something kind of sweet like, you know, there's more to these cookies than chips. And I'll say, not in my mind, there isn't more to these cookies than chips. But somehow she has this weird idea that there's more to go in a chocolate chip cookie than chocolate chips. Silly as it may be, when it comes to changing your life and mine, the reason why you ought to leave your life in the hands of God is because He knows exactly how change ought to happen in you and me. And when you're around a frustrated believer, and you're around a bitter Christian, and you're around an unhappy Christian who causes lots of trouble and lots of problems, I'll show you a believer who has changed and made all the changes on their own. They haven't come from living in the presence of God. They haven't come from walking in the Spirit of God. They have come from somehow trying to conform to a standard that somehow has been imposed, not by God and His Word, but by religion and religious people. So change comes because you've been aware and exposed to His presence and His glory. Second thing is, when it comes to the transfiguration, Jesus is not only changed, but I think secondly, you'll notice this word, the word revelation. You see different. In verse 3, it says that the Lord, of course, changed, and He changed before them. And I guess the reason that some people really, you never really notice the change in them, I think I'd like to just ask you to indulge me for a moment. That when it comes to a revelation of God upon people's lives, you can see it. There's a difference. You notice there is a change that has come over them. It's very, very obvious. But why is it that some people, you never see that? You never sense that? You never notice this glory of God? You never notice the loving presence of the Lord? You never notice that somehow they have been with the Lord and that there is something about their life that is unique and different? There's a touch upon their life. You can't explain it, but this person walks with God. This person lives in the presence. This person talks to the Lord. Why is it that some people never come across with that kind of personality in life and a sense of glory upon them? Why is that? I think I would direct your attention. You may read about it. You don't need to turn there now, but you might direct your attention to Luke chapter 18 and verse 11 down through verse 13. This is a whole issue of change. You know what the Pharisee says? This is what he says. I want to tell you tonight, all of you. He stands before them and he says, now I want to speak to all of you tonight. And I want to tell you that I am very glad that I am not like other men. I am very glad that I am not religious like other men, that I'm not an extortioner or unjust or an adulterer. Now that's what he said. I am very glad to look at all of you tonight and say, thank God that I'm not like those people. Thank God I'm not like them. Thank God my life doesn't smack of that kind of thing. And that's what he says, Luke chapter 18. So is there anything wrong with what he said? No. But is there something wrong with his motive? Yes. Why? Let me suggest a couple of things. If Jesus automatically changes and the transfiguration produces transformation, then somewhere along the line, there not only comes change in my life, but a sense of real revelation. I see something about what God is wanting to do in me. And that is why I have embraced

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5: Talking about that's what you were. But now you are cleansed, and you are justified, and you are sanctified, and you are being led by the Spirit of God day by day. We're not talking about what you were. We are talking about what you are becoming. One of the reasons, frankly, that some people never change is they're so committed to not really becoming anything that, frankly, they never become anything. They spend pretty much all of their time doing everything but maybe what they should. That's why I love John 1:12. But as many as received him, to them gave he power to become, to become. You know what the word become means? It means when you get saved, you are saved, fully saved, totally, completely saved. But if you are totally and completely saved, then how can you be becoming the sons of God? The reason is because the moment you come to Jesus, you are secure and saved. Thank God for that. But there is this process of change that is coming about in you and me that everybody gets to watch and see and observe. But as many as received him, to them gave he power to become the sons of God. And while some people concentrate on not being a sinner, and the process never really become much of a saint, because they say, I'm never going to do those things, frankly, they never really begin to enjoy the glories of God and the things of his purpose in their life. I don't know if I've ever told the story, but when I was a director of a camp, I was very interested when I watched a young preacher as he was cleaning the pews in the big gathering sanctuary meeting. I walked in and he had basically finished, and I looked and I thought, this has got to be the dirtiest place I've ever seen. I walked in, there was junk really still everywhere, not everywhere, but enough to make me think, I wonder where this guy's head is. I walked over to him and I said, Gary, could I talk to you just for a minute? And he said, well, sure. I said, Gary, when I say the word class, what do you think of? He said, well, I think of the word classy or neat or really, really orderly, or very, very sharp. But he said, I don't want to be classy. He said, you see, I grew up around some people who flaunted their wealth to look classy. And I decided right then that I will never, ever, ever, I don't want to be classy as long as I live. I said, Gary, you've succeeded. You've definitely pulled this off. He said, I don't want to be neat. I don't want to be classy. I don't want to be impressive. I said, do you have any class at all? He said, no. And in fact, I have set myself to really not have any. This kid's whole orientation was to not be something. And Jesus said, now you come follow me and I'll make you. You come and follow me. And if you will follow me, then I'll change you. I'll transform you. I'll make you. I'll make you different. I'm going to make you into the thing that I've destined and purposed for you to be. Before the foundations of the world, God knew exactly what you would be like and what you would do and how he would change your life and transform your life and the things that he would purpose for you to do and to be. And now the scripture simply says, and so let him now begin to produce that change and the glory in you and me. And oh, thank God how he does. I remember when I sat in my speech class in high school, I had to give a 3-minute monologue. I stood up and I said, I really did. And they all laughed and laughed and laughed. And I remember kind of setting my stuff aside and just walking out. It was the most horribly embarrassing and difficult thing ever happened in my life. I'm still not much better, but a little bit better. The ahs aren't as many, but I've worked at that. While I've worked at that, it's always amazing to me that the Lord can do just pretty much anything. Even when you say you can't, somehow he says that you can. And thirdly, when it comes to the transfiguration, change comes because of God. Revelation comes because you're exposed to his presence. And last of all, when you face the transfiguration, you cannot get around the word focus. In verse 4 it says, and there appeared unto them Elijah with Moses, and they were talking with Jesus. And Peter answered and said to Jesus, Master, it is good for us to be here, and let us make 3 tabernacles.

0: There's one for thee and one for Moses and one for Elias. So let's just talk a minute in closing here about focus. When you discover the presence of God and you live amongst the Spirit of God and you walk day by day in His presence, then your focus will always be upon Him, or at least it should be. What really changes people's lives? Focusing on the changeless one. For example, I hear people say this all the time. This book changed my life. This birth of this baby in our home really, really, really changed my life. The death of my dad changed my life. The death of your father did not change your life. Any book you read does not change your life. Now, it may touch your life, but it doesn't change your life. Transformation in your life and mine comes from God and focusing upon Him and Him alone. Notice verse 4 and 5. Peter says, Lord, this is really great. Let's build a tent. In fact, let's get a tent for you and a tent for Moses, and let's get a tabernacle for Elijah as well. Let's have one for each of you. Of course, while he says, Lord, this is such a great deal and this is such a wonderful thing, it's interesting now because somehow I think the Lord probably is impressed with that. That's nice, Peter. This is great. Here we are now up on the mountain, and you say, now this is great. Let's just stay here and do this forever. In fact, let's build a tabernacle, one for each of you. You all deserve one. There's no question about that. The problem is this, that Moses was a great leader. But if you focus your life upon great leaders, then what will happen is the whole culture of your life will be based on that leader. Nothing wrong with leaders, no matter who they are. But if your focus is upon a leader, and frankly, a whole lot of people really do love looking at people in leadership or whatever they do, wherever they do, however they do, in whatever way they lead. But if Moses, being a great leader, is the one that Peter focuses his attention on, at best, Peter will become a good leader. Elijah, no one touched them like Elijah. And now he says, let's build a tabernacle. This is pretty incredible. Elijah is here. But of course, if you focus your attention on Elijah, you could be like Elijah, but at best, what is that going to do? It's maybe going to let you touch a few people and impress a few people, but then the amazing thing happens, verse 8. Boom, they disappear. Moses is gone and Elijah is gone. The cloud leaves and no one is left but the Savior. Just the Lord, that's all. There must be a point in there, huh? I mean, there must be a reason. Why would now Elijah be gone and Moses, why would he be gone? For Peter and James and John to discover that change doesn't happen because of people, and change doesn't happen because of leaders, and change doesn't happen because of great men and women. Change happens because of what? The point is, the only way the kingdom can be expressed in your life and mine is by focusing upon the King. Boy, is that simplistic or what?
1: That last point to me that Pastor Ron made is always so important. If we walk in His presence, we will need to stay focused on Him. And you do that in a lot of different ways. Worship music, listening to God's Word, reading God's Word, praying. 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I'll give you that information shortly. 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And you'll want to know the message number as well. Today, it's message number 2691. Again, message 2691. It's titled, God's Presence Changes Us. 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Well, thanks for joining us here on the broadcast today. 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
0: When you live in this world and you don't get your orders from the Lord and you're not humble and broken and contrite before the Lord, I'll tell you, the world will get you. The world will force you to conform to its way, to get first, to be first. It doesn't matter who in the process is hurt. It doesn't matter who you have to step over to get there. But somehow, if you can get there, then that's worth everything. Transformation comes, the scripture says, by a changed heart and a changed mind.
1: So until next time, this is David Harms. 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
4: Important information regarding the Italy Unfiltered Dream Vacation Sweepstakes and the Italy Unfiltered Group Tour scheduled for September 2026. Due to ongoing uncertainty surrounding overseas travel conditions and future international travel considerations, the Italy Unfiltered Tour has been canceled. As a result, the Italy Unfiltered Dream Sweepstakes has also been canceled and no prize will be awarded. We understand this may be disappointing and appreciate your interest and participation. Additional information regarding the cancellation is available on our station's website on the Contests and Sweepstakes page. Again, the Italy Unfiltered Dream Sweepstakes has been canceled and no prize will be awarded. 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
8: 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Now, typically, we frown on theft, but as heist movies almost always do, Ocean's 11 stylishly invites us to sympathize with these suave criminals' elaborate plan to bilk an even more deserving crook out of his fortune. It's a morally relative exercise in looking past the lesser of two evils. Other content concerns in this PG-13 movie include profanity, drinking, gambling, and revealing clothes. So we're giving Ocean's 11 a 2.5 out of 5 for family friendliness. 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I'm Adam Holtz for Plugged In by Focus on the Family.
0: 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This is Justin, and it's time for the program formerly known as Downtown Bible Class. 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
9: Are we vulnerable to disguise?
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11: Would Satan try to deceive you and me?
9: He'd try to deceive anybody.
11: He tried to deceive Jesus Christ.
9: He's blatant. Don't you think? Well, I've been around the block, Scott. I've been a Christian quite a while. And you know what? He will try to deceive on the crucial issue. In Matthew 27, they came religious men, conservatives, they thought of themselves. Of course, they weren't right with God, but they came and they said to Pilate, this deceiver. Satan will turn things around so much that the deceiver calls the godly one a deceiver. And by the way, if you fail to respond to Jesus Christ, like I said, the categories of rebellion and rejection of Christ include a lot of different categories, but you're ultimately calling him a deceiver.
12: Welcome to Abide in the Word with Pastor Scott Gilchrist. Today we continue our study in the book of Joshua as Scott brings the message titled The Stratagem of Gibeon. So let's open the Word together and join Scott for today's message.
9: And in chapter 12 of Revelation, he's called the dragon, serpent, devil, Satan, who deceives. I mean, that says it all in one verse, 12:9. But he is good at lying. We're no match for him. He's been practicing for centuries. Turn over to 2 Corinthians 11. 2 Corinthians 11. He disguises himself. 2 Corinthians 11, Paul writes, verse 2, I'm jealous for you with a godly jealousy. For I betrothed you to one husband, that to Christ I might present you as a pure virgin. But I'm afraid, lest as the serpent deceived Eve by his craftiness, your mind should be led astray from the simplicity and purity of devotion to Christ. By the way, he deceives on every subject he possibly can, but the one he really wants to deceive you and I on is the most important one, Jesus Christ and the gospel. Verse 4. If one comes and preaches another Jesus whom we've not preached, or you receive a different spirit which you've not received, or a different gospel, we're going to reinvent the gospel in our generation. A different gospel which you have not accepted. You bear this beautifully, you Corinthians. I'm concerned for you. I worry for you. You have an enemy. And he's a roaring lion. But he is a cunning serpent. And his first attack in the garden was not as a roaring lion. It was as a deceptive, seductive, crafty, deceitful serpent. And I worry for you, Paul writes. And Satan, of course, doesn't come with a pitchfork. He comes in pulpits. He comes in professorships at the university. He comes in the locker room when all the guys are saying, come on, you can't believe that. Look at here. He comes in all kinds of, he's got his workers, huh? And Paul goes on and describes them here. And don't just think cults. Oh, think cults, groups that go around denying Christ. Think cults. But don't just think, well, I've got that figured out. And don't just think false teaching in the sense of a doctrinal error over here that you think you've got it nailed. The guys that get outwitted are those who think they can't be outwitted. That's why it still bugs me. You know what I mean? If anyone thinks he's something when he's nothing, he deceives himself, the scripture says. Pride is kind of the root cause of deception in many cases. But, you know, I say don't just think like that. It's much more subtle than just the cults doing this or that. And we've got our doctrine down here at this church. We're okay. Think subtle. Think very subtle. And he says, verse 13, look at this. Such men that Satan uses are false apostles, deceitful workers, disguising themselves as apostles of Christ, Christian leaders. And no wonder, for even Satan disguises himself as an angel of light. Therefore, it's not surprising if his servants also disguise themselves as servants of righteousness, whose end shall be according to their deed. Okay, now when I say this, what I mean is we should be on the alert. Are we vulnerable? Joshua was. Are we vulnerable to deceit? Are you and me? I don't talk about a church now. I'm talking about you. Down at work, with your kids, with your peer group, teenagers. Are we vulnerable? Joshua was. Are we vulnerable to disguise? Joshua was. What a clumsy deal. They even kind of saw through. What if you guys live in the land? Where are you from anyway? He asked them. And they said, well, we're from a long distance, can't you see? And they kind of walked through their disguise. Joshua was making things appear as they really aren't. And I just bring it up to your life. Would Satan try to deceive you and me? He'd try to deceive anybody. He tried to deceive Jesus Christ. He's blatant. Don't you think, well, I've been around the block, Scott. I've been a Christian quite a while. He tried to deceive Jesus. And you know what? He will try to deceive on the crucial issue. You know what he has people say? He has people, and I'm going to draw our attention back to this in a minute, if I have another minute. In Matthew 27, they came religious men, conservatives, they thought of themselves. Of course, they weren't right with God, but they came and they said to Pilate, this deceiver, Satan will turn things around so much that the deceiver calls the godly one a deceiver. And by the way, if you fail to respond to Jesus Christ, like I said, the categories of rebellion and rejection of Christ include a lot of different categories, but you're ultimately calling him a deceiver because he said, I'm God. No, he's not. He's deceiving people. Well, you know whose camp you're in. No, it's a serious thing. He would try to deceive. What should we do? What should we do? Study the air. Nah, I would encourage you to study the truth. Get counsel. Verse 14 of our text from the Lord. They failed. I mean, the failure here, you can't miss it. Verse chapter 9, verse 14. They did not ask for counsel of the Lord. How do you get counsel of the Lord? Open the book. Listen to the inscription on the wall. Make no covenant with them. Make no covenant with them. Get them out of the land. Make no covenant with them. Am I being repetitious? He was. Listen to the word and listen prayerfully. If I had to boil it down, and I will, prayer and the Bible. The Bible tells us to listen to others. It tells us a lot of instruction as to how to discern things. But I want to come back to this because I don't want to leave this in such and such a century BC. Are we vulnerable? Listen to the words of Jesus Christ. Just listen. In fact, just listen. Take heed that you be not misled. Therefore, be on the alert, for you do not know. Paul, let no one deceive you with empty words. Tell the Ephesians. Over in Thessalonians, let no one in any way deceive you. Do you think we're susceptible to deception? James warns about deceiving our own heart, chapter 1, verse 26. John, the apostle of love, wrote, little children, make sure no one deceives you. And he comes back in his second epistle and says, for many deceivers have gone out into the world. Seven times in Revelation, Satan is called the deceiver. The voice of wisdom prays in Proverbs, keep deception and lies far from me. Man's great problem, is it not? Our greatest problem is that we exchange the truth of God for a lie. Oh, it is oft repeated in the New Testament. Do not be deceived. That phrase right there. 1 Corinthians 6 regarding sexual sin. Oh, we didn't have any problem with that. Do not be deceived. 1 Corinthians 15. Who you hang out with. Oh, that won't affect me. Don't be deceived. Bad company corrupts good morals. Galatians 6, do not be deceived. You'll reap what you sow. The law of consequences. Do not be deceived. Sandwiched in between in James chapter 1, another place, between the birthing process of sin and temptation, how it works and brings forth death, and the fact that all good comes from God. In between there, he says, don't be deceived. Now, let me paint just a backdrop for this for a minute, because I really want us to hear these things. And I just kind of jotted them down as quickly as I could. But let me give you this backdrop. He who hates disguises it with his lips. Let's remember the simple obvious. You can't believe what they say. Okay? They disguise with their words. And the whole world lies in the power of the evil one. 1 John 5:19. That other one was Proverbs 26:24. The whole world lies in the power of the evil. So Satan doesn't have to use a pitchfork. And, you know, he's not personally always attacking you. And we say, well, you think a devil's under every rock? He has the world. The whole world lies in his power. So your peers, teenagers, just because everybody says it or everybody does it, stop. Now, you young marrieds and middle-aged folk, we don't have to worry about that because, after all, we've been around the block. Peer pressure never impacts us. But those teenagers, boy, they get hit by that peer pressure. Let him who thinks he stand take heed lest he fall. All of us need to remember that the voices, the unified voice of this world, the advertising, the movies, what are they trying to say? The books, the magazines, it's all orchestrated by the God of this age. And so there'll be some truth, don't get me wrong. He mixes truth in with error. And not everything's evil. I'm not saying we should become witch hunters. I'm simply saying what Jesus said over and over. Take heed. Beware. Don't be deceived. Let no one in any way deceive you. Joshua could be deceived. You can be.
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9: Satan loves compromise. He tried violence on Pharaoh. You make more bricks and no straw, but make more without the straw. That didn't work. So then he said, okay, you can go, but you can't take your kids. Okay, you go ahead and go to church, but don't force your kids. You read your Bible, but don't worry about your kids. No, we're not leaving without our kids. Okay, he finally said, Pharaoh did, remember? You take your kids, but don't take your herds and your cattle. Okay, make it your family thing, but don't let it mess up your business life. You know what I'm saying? He likes compromise. He deals in compromise. Common lies. I just jotted some down because there's so many, and we don't hear them as lies. We hear them all the time, but we forget that they're lies because he's so good at it, and he packages them so well. Nobody waits till marriage anymore. You've got to find out if you're compatible. Premarital sex is actually good. And it's bad to not, because if you're just going to dive in as no experience, I mean, all religions are pretty much the same. We're worshiping the same God. I mean, yeah, we've got different traditions, but let's not be so arrogant as to say that our little Christian God is the only God. All religions are pretty much the same. Who is God like me? I know of none. These other gods, the Bible says, they got mouths, but they can't speak. They got hands, but they can't do anything. They're impotent. I reign in heaven. I do as I please. God gets right in your face on these things, doesn't he?
10: But we say, well, that's not popular today, and that's not our style. And after all, the Bible says they worship demons. Demons. And of course, Satan will lie overtime on the character of God. The character of God. If there's so much suffering in the world, how can a good God allow? And don't misunderstand me. I deal with that a lot differently than I am tone of voice right now. But I want us to see behind that when I talk to people, because sometimes that's an honest question. But Satan is behind that ultimately. He's always impugning the character of God. If you're suffering, two choices. Either God isn't good, or he wouldn't let this happen to you. And Christians start to go that route. Or he's hurting with you, and he knows how hard it is, and he can't do anything about it. He's a fellow victim. I don't understand it all, but in this universe, there's things that God can't control. And Christian so-called evangelicals, whole movements are teaching that today. And thousands, probably not an exaggeration to say millions, many millions in America would say that God, he sees this stuff and he's just as upset as you are and he doesn't know what to do and he can't do anything about it, really. That's a blasphemy of who God is. Satan deals in these kind of half-truths and half-lies all the time. Obedience is a straitjacket. You want freedom? Get away from all the rules. Rule-keeping. You want freedom? I'll show you freedom. We call it free love. We're free this, free that, free. That's where real free. And our flesh just gravitates, salivates over that. We think that's so good. Yeah, that'll be freedom. And Jesus said, you commit sin. This is the truth speaking, the incarnate truth. You commit sin, you're a slave of sin. No, it doesn't work that way. In fact, sin liberates you. That's a lie. And we need to stop and think. Well, you talk, Scott, though, as if there's, I mean, absolutes. You're so black and white. I'm more gray. In fact, there really aren't any absolutes. I learned it at community college. They said, there's no such thing. Well, I got news. I don't care how many PhDs at the most prestigious university say that there are absolutely no absolutes. They're stupid liars. Their very premise, how can I know it's true that there is no truth if there is no truth? You don't have to think too far, really, to see that Satan doesn't have to be so clever because we're so duped. And he's been running out the same lines since Eve. And he is clever, don't misunderstand me. He's much more clever than we are. And they might make a monkey out of you in some debate, but you will never be disappointed clinging to Jesus Christ and his word. Now, what we really need is freedom. And I just read an excerpt, and I couldn't believe it, but I could. I read a commentary this week that there's a website, and then I would say, don't even go there. I didn't, but I mean, I Googled enough to see there's not just a website. There's scads of them that are promoting unabashedly adultery. And the most famous one, it's just fabulously successful, making all kinds of money. The guy's a family man that runs it. And his wife, they interviewed her in this article about it. And said, what do you think of this? Well, it's not our lifestyle, but, you know, it's just one way of looking at things. And the mantra on the website is, life is short, have an affair. And they'll hook you up with other marrieds in this locale here, you know, local, that are looking for what you want. Now, there's a lot of deception out there. And we're fools if we say there isn't. What should we do? Study air? You know, I think, in essence, that's what Joshua did, isn't it? He said, wait a minute, how do we know? And he kind of looked at the air. He looked at the worn-out sandals and the breadcrumbs. And I would say, no, study
9: truth. The whole point of this text, verse 14, get counsel directly from the Lord. Listen to the one who is the truth. Prayerfully go to his word. Study truth, the word. Study truth reverently, prayer. If you'll abide in my word, not just read it once or hear it on Sunday morning, if you'll abide in my word, you'll know the truth. If you'll live in it, you'll know the truth. And the truth will set you free. You'll see through the air. You don't study the counterfeit bill to understand counterfeiting. You study the genuine article, and then you can just smell the counterfeit. And they train men that way, to look at the real thing until you know it so well that you can just spot the counterfeit. Study truth. Now, lest I be misunderstood, study air, but I wouldn't use the word study. Examine air with your Bible open. So you got to have your Bible. You Christians, are you afraid to just look at it? Yeah. I want my Bible open. I want to tremble before the Word of God. And I want to examine air. And Christians, praise God, Christian leaders, Christian with gift, there's much insight that we learn about the air around us by listening to what people have done as they've looked at things. And I'm not saying we hide our face from these things. I'm saying we're engaged in this culture. And there's another way Satan would like to minimize us by making us just just take a message like this and just say, I'm not going to touch this world. I'm going out of this world. It's evil. I'm going to just stay separate. That's not what Jesus called us to do. He said, go be light, be salt, permeate, but beware. Don't be deceived. Study the truth. Study it reverently. Examine the air with the Bible open.
14: 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We'd love to share how this work is impacting lives around the world. Even though we've concluded our study in Galatians, today you still have time to request either the companion booklet to the Galatians study titled A Transformed Life or the USB drive with all 50 hours of Pastor Scott's teaching through the book of Galatians. 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
9: You see, God standing with Joshua was not dependent on Joshua being a perfect general. God is swore an oath to us. I will never leave you or forsake you. But Scott, I've made my share of mistakes. So have I. If it depended on me keeping my nose clean to have God's faithfulness on my behalf, I'd be in real trouble. In fact, I'd be a disaster. The Lord said to Joshua, don't fear them. I have given them into your hands. He reiterates that he is with Joshua. He is with Israel. He's not with Joshua and Israel because Joshua and Israel have it all together. He chose them out. And Christian, remember this. The battle is not ours.
10: It's the Lord. You've made your share of mistakes. So have I. The battle is the Lord's. Be strong in the Lord, in the strength of His might. Take up the full armor of God. Our battle is not against flesh and blood. Therefore, take up the full armor of God that you might be able to stand firm. Stand firm.
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0: 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Coming up next, we have A New Beginning with Greg Laurie.
15: We have a clear sky overnight. Our low temperature will be in the upper 50s with a light wind from the northwest. It'll be sunny and hot on Monday with a high 95 and a light north wind. Monday night's going to be clear, our low 63. And the outlook for Tuesday, sunny and hot with a high about 98 degrees. Tuesday night's low in the mid-60s. I'm meteorologist Ann Holliday with your forecast on KPDQ.
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18: You know, I'm told that when I was a very small child, maybe 2 years of age, my family lived in a one-bedroom apartment, and my little bed was located beside the bed of my parents. My father said it was very common during that time for him to awaken at night to a little voice that was whispering, "Daddy, Daddy." My father would answer quietly, "What, Jimmy?" And I would say, "Hold my hand." 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You see, a dad occupies a place in a child's heart that no one else can satisfy. So to all the men out there who are blessed to be called fathers, I urge you to be there for the little ones in your life who call you dad.
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0: Well, good morning, Portland. This is Justin. Thank you so much for joining me this morning, along with Pastor Greg Laurie. 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
1: God is the creator of all things. Genesis 1:1, in the beginning, God created the heavens and the earth. If you believe that verse, it changes everything.
2: Given the mind-boggling power and resource of our God, today on A New Beginning, Pastor Greg Laurie says we can have confidence when we approach him in prayer.
1: If God created the heavens and the earth, then I think he's more than adequate to meet your needs, whatever they may be.

0: for creation and his plan for mankind included his plan for man's redemption. Even before the heavens and the earth were created, he knew man's free will would lead him astray. And he had a solution before we even tasted of the forbidden fruit. Today on A New Beginning, Pastor Greg Laurie digs into God's plan as revealed in Genesis. To understand something best, we need to take it from the top. Chapter 1, verse 1 of Book 1 in God's Word.
1: The word Genesis means beginning. It's the beginning or creation of something. It's starting point. In Genesis, we find the greatest story ever told. The story of Jesus. In Genesis chapter 3, we have the first messianic prophecy. The first verse that speaks of a coming Savior that will arrive on our planet. The Bible says Christ was crucified from the foundation of the world. And that simply means that God knew man would blow it. God knew that Adam and Eve would eat of the forbidden fruit. And by the way, if you were in the garden, you would have done the same thing. God knew that we would sin, and God made a provision for our sin. But the book of Genesis tells us the big story. But here's the thing that we want to start with. Point number one, the book of Genesis begins with God. So if you're taking notes, there's point number one. The book of Genesis begins with God with this simple verse, Genesis 1:1. In the beginning, God created the heavens and the earth. Let's repeat this together. In the beginning, God created the heavens and the earth. How many of you believe that verse? Raise your hand up. Wow. If you believe that verse, it changes everything. If you believe that verse, you'll have no problem with the miracles of the Bible, like the virgin birth of Jesus and his resurrection from the dead. You'll have no problem with Jesus walking on water or raising others from the grave as well, because it all comes back to, in the beginning, God created the heavens and the earth. And if this is true, and I believe it is, and it sounds like you believe it's true as well, if God created the heavens and the earth, then I think he's more than adequate to meet your needs, whatever they may be. Genesis is the ground floor and the foundation of the entire Bible. Without the book of Genesis, the Bible would be incomprehensible. The book of Genesis gives vital information concerning the origin of all things and therefore the meaning of all things. So think about this for a moment. On Christmas Eve, 1968, astronauts Frank Borman, James Lovell, and William Anders orbited the moon on Apollo 8, and they became aware of the presence of God in outer space. And they publicly read the first 10 verses of Genesis chapter 1 to a listening world. I've had the privilege of meeting two astronauts personally, and I have to tell you, I'm very impressed by astronauts. The first one I met was John Glenn. And of all places, I met him in a department store in England. And I was there waiting for my wife, who was shopping, and John was waiting for his wife, too. And he's a very tall gentleman. And I walked up to him and said, "Excuse me, are you John Glenn?" He said, "Yes." And we had a nice discussion. And we talked for a while because our wives were shopping, as I said. So that was the first astronaut I met. The second astronaut I had the privilege of meeting was James Irwin, who was on Apollo 15, and he walked on the surface of the moon. And he told me that when he was there, he sensed the presence of God. He wrote that he looked out into the inky blackness and saw Earth like a blue marble suspended in space and was overwhelmed with God's presence. I love that. So let's read now those verses that the astronauts read in space to a listening world. Genesis 1:1 from the New King James Version. In the beginning, God created the heavens and the earth. The earth was without form and void, and darkness was on the face of the deep. And the Spirit of God was hovering over the face of the waters. And God said, "Let there be light," and there was light. And God saw the light, that it was good. And God divided the light from the darkness, and God called the light day, and the darkness he called night. So the evening and the morning were the first day. God said, let there be a firmament or a space in the midst of the waters and divide the waters from the waters. And God made the firmament and divided the waters which are under the firmament from the waters which were above the firmament. And it was so. And God called the firmament heaven. And so the evening and morning were the second day. Then God said, let the waters under the heaven be gathered together in one place and let the dry land appear. And it was so. And God called the dry land earth, and the gathering together of the waters he called seas. And God saw that it was good. So here's point number two. God is triune. That is three in one. One being eternally existing and three persons. Let me say that again. God is triune, meaning three in one, eternally existing and three persons. In fact, we see the Trinity, the Father, the Son, and the Holy Spirit at work in the creation of all things. In Genesis 3:22, we read God saying, behold, man has become one of us. In Genesis 11:6, God says, let us go down. And in Genesis 1:26, we read God says, let us make man. Wait a second, who's God talking to? Is this a conversation with angels? No. Because we're not made in the image of angels. We're made in the image of God. This is a conversation among the members of the Trinity. Each member of the Trinity exists simultaneously, yet each one is distinct, yet perfectly united. Number three, God is the creator of all things. Again, Genesis 1:1, in the beginning, God created the heavens and the earth. The word there for created in the Hebrew is bara, which means to make something out of nothing. Only God can create. Only God can call into existence that which has no existence. Now, if I eliminate God, I have a big problem. In the beginning, a mass of gases. Well, where did the mass of gases come from? For that matter, where did the space come from? That's not the beginning. So sooner or later, everyone gets around to asking the question, where did God come from? And there's no easy answer for that because God did not come from anywhere. God has always existed. He is self-existent and he has existed from the beginning. In Revelation 1:8, he says, I am the first and the last. I am the Lord God Almighty who was, who is, and who is to come. Well, wait, I can't understand that. Well, check this out. If God were small enough for your minds, he wouldn't be big enough for your needs. God has always existed. We read in verse 2, the earth was without form and void. And that's pretty much a description of our lives as well. Before we knew the Lord, darkness filled our life. And God said, let there be light. And there was light. And God brought order to our chaos and hope for our hopelessness and light for our darkness. Point number four, God created all things in 6 days. God created all things in 6 days. So verse 5 says, the evening and the morning were the first day. Now, were these thousands of years or literal days? And this addresses the old earth, new earth theories. And for me personally, I believe they are what they are, days. Well, a day, how could God do all that in a day? Go back to Genesis 1:1. In the beginning, God created the heavens and the earth. With God, all things are possible. That's the answer.
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1: Number five, Genesis gives a broad-stroked painting of creation not a photograph. So, in other words, the book of Genesis is not a detailed account of creation. If God wanted to give us a detailed account, you could have filled the entire Bible with it. But basically, the Lord gives us one page on creation. The focus of Genesis is not to show us how the heavens go as much as it is about how to go to heaven. Let me say that again. The focus of Genesis and the rest of the Bible, for that matter, is not to show us how the heavens go as much as it is there to show us how to go to heaven. However, that is not to say that the Bible is not reliable scientifically. There are so many things that the Bible said far before the scientists figured it out. It is the Bible that said the stars in the sky are innumerable. They're like the sands of the sea. And scientists and astronomers scoffed at such a ridiculous statement because they had counted the stars. But then they developed a more powerful telescope and found there were more stars. And they expanded that number. And then they expanded it again. And now with the Hubble telescope and others, we realize there's billions of stars out there, as the Bible said. Scientists tell us there are 400 billion stars in the Milky Way galaxy alone. Astronomers estimate there are 100 billion galaxies. And each galaxy has more than 100 billion stars. And every one of them was made by God. And the Bible not only says that, but it says that he has named each star. Why do I bring this up? Because whatever you're facing, I think God can handle it. Right? Think about it. Listen, I don't believe in the Bible because science proves it's true. Rather, I believe in the science that the Bible proves is true. My source of truth is the scripture. Number six. God created mankind in his image. He made us in his image. We're not a highly evolved life form. We're not evolving from animals. We're uniquely created and made by God himself. We are his image bearer. That's not true of any other created thing. Genesis 1:26. God said, let us make man in our image, according to our likeness. Let them have dominion over the fish of the sea, over the birds of the air, over the cattle, over the earth, and over every creeping thing that creeps on the earth. So God created man in his own image. In the image of God, he created him, male and female. He created them. Then he blessed them and said, be fruitful and multiply, fill the earth and subdue it, and have dominion over the fish of the sea and the birds of the air and every living thing that moves on the earth. You know, it's interesting to know, after each thing that God made, he would say, it is good. But after he created man, he said, it is very good. Genesis 1:31. Humans are uniquely made in God's image, as I said. And I don't know.

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5: The Valium? I don't think so. God provides for them, but animals don't seek God. Animals don't sit around and wonder about the meaning of life. I don't think your dog lays around and thinks to himself, what is the meaning of my life? And I figure if a dog had a voice, it would sound something like that. What is the meaning of my life? I've tried everything this world offers. Chasing cats, drinking toilet water, eating roadkill, though I did like that a great deal. But my life is so... Dogs don't think that. I know cats don't think that. I think cats think murderous thoughts toward us. But people do think that. From our earliest years, we wonder about the meaning of our lives. And why is that? Because you've been made in the image of God. And the Bible says God has set eternity in our heart. It's like you were pre-wired to know God. That's why we are that way. So God made all of these creatures, all of this amazing creation. And thank God for that creation. But there's no one higher than the creation of humanity.

0: Pastor Greg Laurie with important truths today from our look at Genesis chapter 1. And there's more to come as this study continues here on A New Beginning. It's obvious God has a specific plan for mankind. He created us for a purpose. And central to that purpose is that we would come to know Him personally, to have a relationship with Him, to have our sins forgiven. Pastor Greg, someone can enter into a relationship with God today, can't they?
1: They can, and it's so simple. And I think because it's so simple, people think, oh, it can't be that easy. Well, look, Jesus did all the heavy lifting. He carried the cross for you. He died on that cross that He carried. This isn't about what you do. It's about what He's done. But here's what the Bible says. Whoever will call upon the name of the Lord will be saved. You say, well, okay, how do I do that? You do it through prayer. And prayer is just talking to God. So listen, I'd like to lead you in a simple prayer. And if you pray this prayer after me, I believe God will hear it and answer it, and Christ will come to live inside of you. Thousands of people have prayed a prayer like this over the years that we've been doing this radio broadcast and have seen their life change. There's no power or magic in a prayer. It's all about your commitment to Christ. But this is a way to call on the name of the Lord in this prayer. So if you want Jesus to come into your life and forgive you of your sin, if you want to know that you'll go to heaven when you die, if you want to fill that big hole in your heart, just pray this prayer after me. You could pray it out loud if you like. Pray it in the quietness of your heart, but pray these words if you would. Lord Jesus, I know that I'm a sinner, but I know that You're the Savior who died on the cross for my sin. I am sorry for my sin, and I turn from it now. And I choose to follow You from this moment forward. Be my Savior and my Lord. Be my God and my friend. Thanks for hearing this prayer and answering this prayer. In Jesus' name I pray. Amen. Listen, if you just prayed that prayer, I want you to know that God has heard you and has answered it. The Bible says, these things we write to you that believe on the name of the Son of God, that you may know that you have eternal life, that you may know. It's yours now. God has given it to you because it's the gift of eternal life through Jesus Christ, our Lord. Congratulations and welcome to the family of God.
0: Yeah, that's right. And listen, we want to help you get started in this new relationship with the Lord. 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

0: 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Well, Pastor Greg, you preached a message called What I Would Tell My Younger Self, which is one of my favorite studies you've ever presented. What if you could have taken your younger self to a modern-day Harvest Crusade so he could see you, you know, the current you, preaching the gospel? What would young Greg have said about that experience?
1: Wow. Well, you know, in a way, I kind of got a sneak preview of it early in my life. Two events that brought that about. One was shortly after I became a Christian, I went and saw Billy Graham preach at one of his crusades, and I even went forward in the invitation, even though I was already a Christian. I just wanted a closer look at this man that God was using, and I connected to what he was doing. I recognized in him a gift that God had placed in me to be an evangelist, and effectively I said, that's what I want to do when I grow up. I was around 17 at the time. But then a little bit later, I was not in ministry yet. I was a graphic artist, but I ended up having an experience where I actually preached a little sermon before a crowd that had gathered at Pirates Cove Beach, where we did the baptisms back in the day. And it was not something I planned, but the Lord prompted me to proclaim the gospel. And I spoke to the people sitting up on the rocks. I invited people to come to Christ. Some did, and I even baptized them. So I didn't really get into preaching for a couple of more years, maybe 3 years after that. And I didn't start doing evangelistic events for many years after that. But I was given sort of a glimpse into my future, like the trailers you see in the movie theaters that show you what a film is about. It's almost as though the Lord was showing me, you're going to end up doing this. And that's exactly what I did. So if a younger Greg went to see an older Greg, he would say, whoa, what happened to his hair? And then he would say, yeah, I knew the Lord was going to do something like this. And this is amazing. And I would give God the glory. So I tell this story and many more like it in this book called Jesus Revolution. Maybe you've seen the film. Have you read the book? So many people ask me so many questions like, wait, whatever happened to your mother? Did she ever come to the Lord? What happened to Lonnie Frisbee? What about this? What about that? All these questions. It's all in the book. And I want to send you this book, Jesus Revolution, for your gift of any size to help us continue to bring our ministry of a new beginning to more people around the world. 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So order your copy of the Jesus Revolution book and get the behind-the-scenes story of some of the amazing things that God did in the last great spiritual awakening in America.
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3: A heat advisory in effect for the next few days. Very warm today. We'll be in the low 90s and lots of sunshine. Overnight, clear, breezy, low 60s, even hotter on Tuesday. We'll keep the sunny skies. Our afternoon high getting into the mid-90s, low 90s Wednesday. I'm meteorologist Steve Hamilton on KPDQ.
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7: It is not unusual for a person to have continuing pain after spinal surgery. 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As a result, he underwent spinal surgery but had continuing neck pain.
8: Ken, from North Plains, Oregon. I was experiencing neck pain and lower back pain after a rollover truck accident almost 20 years ago. I had a shattered vertebrae and they had to fuse it to the next lower vertebrae. The neck pain was almost continuous. The pain in my lower back was preventing me from bending over. Dr. Okamoto did a very thorough examination right up front and laid out a treatment plan. He's almost eliminated the neck pain. I was also having muscle spasms in my lower back, and that is completely gone. If someone had an accident like mine, I would suggest that they come see Dr. Okamoto first.
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10: So Ananias the virus learned the lesson, you know, to not be phony, fake, hypocrites, lying about who they really were and what they were really giving.
11: Pastor Brett Metter says you can expect a hidden sin to reveal God's righteous judgment.
10: Satan, right here, was trying to get a little foothold in the early church with Peter and John, and he was going to use Ananias and Sapphira to do it. And hopefully none of us are allowing the enemy to get a stronghold or a foothold in the church of Jesus Christ.

0: In the sharing of what appeared to be a generous monetary gift to the church, Ananias and Sapphira instead turned out to be giving Satan an opportunity to disrupt the body of believers with their hidden hypocrisy. In today's Word and from the familiar passage of Acts 5, Pastor Brett Metter reveals how God made it clear that deception and pride are serious matters before Him.
1: So far in Acts, our story, we've kind of come to this place where, you know, everything's going great. Great things happening. In fact, we saw great power. Remember the scripture there in chapter 4, it says, "And great power gave the apostles witness of the resurrection of the Lord Jesus. And then secondly, great grace was upon all of them." But do you remember what the next great was? Great fear. That was the next one. "And great fear came upon all the church and upon as many as heard these things." You say, that's such a bummer, man. But what a bummer to go from great power to great grace to great fear. But I'm not sure that's really a bummer. I think it's actually a blessing. One of the things we need to remember as churchgoers and Christians is to have great fear. More of that healthy fear of the Lord. Are you a God-fearing person? That's a phrase they used to use. I'm a God-fearing man, you know, or I'm a God-fearing woman. But we're a culture that's, I'm not afraid of anything. And yet we're a culture that's afraid of everything. It's kind of a weird thing. But when it comes to this idea of the fear of the Lord, well, the Bible talks about the fear of the Lord, and Solomon talks in his wisdom about, you know, the fear of the Lord is the beginning of wisdom. So fearing the Lord in a healthy way, and I believe that's what happened. The result of it, it was a scary story, Ananias and Sapphira kicking the bucket, but it brought great fear upon all the church and upon as many as heard these things. We're going to find out that the church is, you wouldn't join the church unless you knew you really wanted to be a part of it. And it's because of things like this. There was a reverence and a fear and an integrity that was going to be built into the early church because of this event that we talked about here. And that's the thing. So many Jews got saved, you know, because they were there for the Passover, and then they got saved after the resurrection. Now that many believers, they're all there, and then they make their possessions all in common. They sell their possessions, give it to the church before the apostles' feet, helping each other. We ended where Barnabas, that was his name, Joseph Barnabas, Acts chapter 4, verse 36 and 37, we saw him selling his house and his property and his land and gave it all to the church so that people could be blessed. Now, what a neat move of the Lord, but great fear. And we saw that this was the principle of precedent when it comes to interpreting the Bible. We don't see people drop dead every day. Thank the Lord for that. But why does he do it this one time? Well, the Lord is setting a precedent, as he often did in his word. So Ananias and Sapphira learned the lesson, you know, to not be phony, fake, hypocrites, lying about who they really were and what they were really giving. It was George MacDonald in the 1800s. He said, "Half of the misery of the world comes from trying to look instead of trying to be what one is not." It's a good thing to try and be a solid Christian more than trying to look like a solid Christian. That was the problem with Ananias and Sapphira. The problem comes when you simply try to look the part, but play acting or pretending. Well, the word we saw there was hypokrites, or hypokrites in the Greek, which means an actor, a stage player, a pretender. That's the idea. So let's take a look at this whole chapter in the context. Let's back up and start from the beginning. The first section of this chapter, I'm going to break this chapter into six sort of chunks just for helping us organize and kind of understand what's going on. The first thing we're going to call this verses 1 through 11, the hypocrites altering the truth. Take a look, verse 1. "But a certain man named Ananias with Sapphira, his wife, sold a possession." Remember their names, God is gracious and beautiful. They walk into the church. By the way, modern day movement in the church only speaks of the goodness and the graciousness and the beauty of God. And they don't often want to speak of the holiness and the righteousness and even the wrath of God. You know, here's where you see Little Miss Beautiful, Little Mr. God is Gracious. That's what their names mean, Ananias and Sapphira. But don't forget, he's a God that's also holy. That's the part that these two are forgetting, that he's a holy God, righteous altogether, the Bible says. By the way, who was Jesus most gracious to in the biblical stories of the gospel? Well, as it seems, the publicans, the sinners, the prostitutes, the murderers, the tax collectors, the lepers, all the outcasts, those are the people Jesus just was loving and gracious. But who was Jesus most brutal toward? Man, it was the religious guys. In fact, keep your finger here and go back with me just for a second. We need to refresh our memories in Matthew 23. If you go back to Matthew 23, you know, I'm not going to talk about this whole chapter because it's a huge, powerful chapter with all kinds of important things in it. But there's a nuance you can almost forget because people say, I'm just going to love like Jesus. You know, I'm only going to talk about what I'm for, not about what I'm against. Like rolls right off the tongue. I'm going to talk about what I'm for, not about what I'm against. I'm going to be just like Jesus, who's all about love. Yes, but love sometimes is tough. If you don't believe me, let's do a high-level view of Matthew 23. Look at verse 13, Matthew 23, 13. But woe unto you, scribes and Pharisees, hypocrites. Is that talking about what he's for? Does that sound very loving? If I walk up to you and said, woe unto you, you hypocrite, that's not very loving. Jesus is the embodiment of love. And guess what he said? He said, woe unto you. Now, how serious was he about this? Look at verse 14. Woe unto you, scribes, Pharisees, hypocrites. Look at verse 15. Woe unto you, scribes, Pharisees, hypocrites. Look at verse 16. Woe unto you, blind guides. Look at verse 17. You fools and blind. Look at verse 19. You fools and blind. Look at verse 23. Woe unto you, scribes, Pharisees, and hypocrites. Verse 24. You blind guides. Verse 25. Woe unto you, scribes, Pharisees, and hypocrites. Verse 26. Thou blind Pharisee. Look at verse 27. Woe unto you, scribes, Pharisees, hypocrites. Verse 29. Woe unto you, scribes, Pharisees, hypocrites. Verse 33. You serpents and you generations of vipers. Are you kind of getting the point here? Wow. Jesus is letting them have it. Man, can you imagine if, you know, somebody were to act this way today? Well, that's the way Jesus acted. And one of the things we have to remember, yes, praise the Lord, God is merciful. And yes, praise the Lord, God is gracious, but he's also full of wrath and judgment and righteousness and holiness. And so, you know, this whole mushy-gushy sort of thing where people like to only talk about the fluffy stuff, which I love talking about too. Thank the Lord, there's plenty of good things to talk about in the Bible, like, you know, wonderful things like grace and mercy and kindness and patience and compassion. Oh man, those are wonderful themes. But I'm not sure you're fully going to understand how amazing God's grace is if you also forget that he's full of wrath and judgment. I think there's a reason Christianity, modern day Christianity, says, yeah, we love Jesus and it's all about love and all that stuff. But meanwhile, they're sinning it up and, you know, doing a bunch of sinful stuff. And they think that, you know, because God's grace, it's a place you can, like the doormat, you can wipe your feet on God's grace as you're coming into church on a Sunday morning. That's not the church of Jesus Christ. The idea is to have that healthy fear of the Lord. It seems like Ananias and Sapphira are the Lord setting a precedent saying, yeah, you know, there's beautiful things going on here. And the church is great grace, great power, but also great fear is going to come upon them because they sort of forgot this. Don't forget, everyone's going to appear before God. The question is, are you going to appear even before the great white throne judgment or the judgment seat of Christ? All of us are going to stand before God someday. I hope you're not at the great white throne judgment because that's the judgment of doom. The judgment seat of Christ talked about in 2 Corinthians chapter 5, verse 10, it says, for we must all appear before the judgment seat of Christ. Everyone that they may receive the things done in his body according to that he hath done, whether it be good or bad, you're going to be judged according to your works, not for salvation. You know, you're going to make it to heaven if you're making it at the judgment seat of Christ. But it's the rewards you get in eternity that kind of shake out. Romans chapter 14, verses 10 through 12. But why dost thou judge your brother? Why do you set at naught your brother? For we all stand before the judgment seat of Christ. For as it is written, as I live, saith the Lord, every knee shall bow to me, and every tongue shall confess to God. So then every one of us shall give account of himself to God. So not all appearances before God will be, you know, wonderful and good, especially if you're at the great white throne. If you're wondering what that is, that's Revelation 20. We've talked about that in previous studies. But some will hear when they stand before God, well done, thou good and faithful servant, enter into the rest. Like some will hear, you know, receive that. Others will hear those horrifying words, depart from me, I never knew you. So, you know, don't make the mistake, you know, of Ananias and Sapphira. Hey, look at the wonderful church and all the wonderful giving and grace and the power of God through the apostles. Wonderful, wonderful. But they forget that God's still righteous and there is still wrath and judgment. We worship a true and living God. And one of the things he's setting a precedent here is this sort of pretend play acting, hypocrisy of Ananias and Sapphira. Well, back to Acts chapter 5, now verse 2. They sold the possession and kept back part of the price, his wife also being privy to it, and brought a certain part and laid it at the apostles' feet. But Peter said, Ananias, why hath Satan filled thine heart to lie to the Holy Ghost and to keep back part of the price of the land? Notice just a couple things here. Number one, the sin of Ananias and Sapphira was energized by Satan. You know, here in verse 3, you know, he says, why hath Satan filled your heart to lie? This raises an interesting question. Were Ananias and Sapphira Christians? Doesn't seem like maybe they were. And it has to do with Satan filling their heart. But this is a tricky topic. If Satan wants to mess with Christians, can he possess Christians? No, that's an important thing to know. There's a lot of weird people on YouTube or on Instagram or social media talking about, you know, this demonic deliverance ministry. And they go into churches and talk about how you can be delivered, you know, from the demon of backache. You know, it's ridiculous. It's not even biblical. One of the things you have to remember, Satan is alive and he is certainly powerful, but greater is he that is in you than he that is in the world. And so if you're a Christian, you have Christ in you, which is really important to know. And good news, the light of Christ is in you. If you have Christ in you, then light and darkness cannot coexist. Where there's light, there can be no darkness. That's an important thing to understand. But the truth of the matter is, can Satan fill your heart with an idea? He may not be able to possess you, but I believe what happens here to Ananias and Sapphira, it can happen to the Christian, not possession. But the enemy can whisper in your heart, you know, something about, you know, that you, well, people will like you. And it'll be amazing. And it'll whisper in your ear, if you do this or if you do that, then, you know, so you're a little bit of a sinner, but cover that up. Be a hypocrite in the church. And here's Peter saying, why has Satan filled your heart to lie? If Satan can't defeat the church from attacks from the outside, he will try to divide the church from attacks from within. So far, we've seen attacks from the Sanhedrin, from even the Romans against Jesus and against the church. But now we're seeing, you know, the attack within. Satan's trying to mess. Maybe you could call it spiritual jealousy. They wanted to be like Barnabas of chapter 4 when he was esteemed as giving all his possessions. So number one, the sin of Ananias and Sapphira was energized by Satan. But number two, the sin of Ananias and Sapphira was motivated by pride. They wanted to be esteemed by others. That's why they were making up this lie. Remember Proverbs 8:13? This is something the Lord hates. It says, the fear of the Lord is to hate evil, pride and arrogancy and the evil way and the forward mouth do I hate. This is something the Lord hates. And so he's setting the precedent. And the sin of Ananias and Sapphira was also directed toward the Lord himself, which is kind of interesting. When you sin, remember that you've sinned against the Lord, not necessarily just sinning against the church. Check it out. Verse 4 says, and while it's remained, while it was still your money, he said, Peter goes on, was it not your own? In other words, you could have done whatever you wanted with that money. You were free at that point. And after it was sold, was it not thine own power? You could do whatever you want. Why hast thou conceived this thing in thine heart? Thou hast not lied unto men, but unto God. When you sin against the Lord, not just against men. I think you could say you sin against men, of course, but there's some interesting Bible stories. Do you remember when David committed adultery? Who did David sin against? When David gets caught by Nathan the prophet, do you remember what he said? In verse 13 of chapter 12 of 2 Samuel, David said unto Nathan, I have sinned against the Lord. This is an important thing to remember. When you sin, you're not just sinning against Bathsheba or Uriah the Hittite, or against, you know, he was the king of Israel. You might even say he was sinning against his own nation as the king. But when David comes clean, he says, I have sinned against the Lord. This is a common theme. Do you remember the story of Joseph there with Potiphar's wife? And Joseph, he uses this as a rationale why he doesn't want to sin. Let me just show you that. It's kind of a cool section of verses. Genesis 39:7. It came to pass after these things that his master's wife, Potiphar's wife, cast her eyes upon Joseph, and she said, lie with me. But he refused and said to his master's wife, behold, my master's not what is with me in the house, and he hath committed all that he hath to my hand. There is none greater in this house than I. Neither hath he kept back anything from me but thee, because thou art his wife. How then can I do this great wickedness and sin against God?" You know, you could argue, well, he'd be sinning against Potiphar, the husband in the story. When you and I sin, one of the things we need to remember is we're sinning against the Lord. And that's a big point that Peter makes here in our story. He's saying, you know, why is it that you're going to sin against the Lord? Did you notice in verse 4, he says, "Thou hast not lied unto men, but unto God." Then in verse 3, he said, "Satan hath filled thine heart to lie to the Holy Ghost." There's kind of an interesting sort of proof of the Trinity. Who did they lie to? The Holy Ghost or God? Well, which one? Yes, they're both a part of the Holy Trinity, and that's kind of an interesting addition there. But when we sin against God himself. That's sobering. It should be something that gives us pause when we're ready to take up that sin and do that thing. It's tempting to do it, but if you remember, man, I'm not sinning against my family or my church, or I'm not sinning against my own self. I'm sinning against the Lord. That should give us caution and even concern. Well, verse 5, it says, "And Ananias, hearing these words, fell down and gave up the ghost, and great fear came on all them that heard these things. And the young men arose and wound him up," that's in grave clothes, "and carried him out and buried him." Now, there's a reason the Jews did that. When somebody dies, they just put him in the ground quickly. In a lot of these cases, there would be no real embalming. Even there would just be a laying in the grave in these kinds of situations. So they carry him out and bury him. Verse 7, "And it was about the space of 3 hours after, when his wife, not knowing what was done, came in. And Peter answered unto her, 'Tell me whether you sold the land for so much.' And she said, 'Yea, for so much.'" Now, some of you might be thinking, is this a setup? Is Peter just purposely trying to set her up? I think Peter's trying to discern it's weird that he got a word of knowledge, obviously, in verse 3. "Satan hath filled thine heart to lie to the Holy Ghost and keep back part." That's a word of knowledge. That's one of the manifestations of the Holy Spirit listed in 1 Corinthians 12, given a word of knowledge. But in this case, it seems that Peter's actually just logistically trying to get to the bottom of the truth. And he gives her a chance to speak the truth. This is something either your parents probably did to you, you know. Didn't you hate it when your mom said, "Brett, is there something you need to tell me?" And you're like, "Oh man, which one? Which one?" You have to try to think. And it puts you in a tough spot. Peter does that, and he's just being wise. He wants to know if she's lying against the Holy Spirit too. So he gives her an opportunity. "Did you sell it for as much as Ananias said?" She said, "Yes, I did." That's the correct answer. "Well, no, it's the lie." Verse 9. "Then Peter said unto her, 'How is it that you have agreed together to tempt the Spirit of the Lord? Behold, the feet of them which have buried thy husband are at the door and shall carry thee out.' Then she fell down straightway at his feet and yielded up the ghost. And the young men came in and found her dead, and carrying her forth, buried her by her husband. And great fear came upon all the church and upon many as heard these things." So what a sad thing. You know, God is gracious, but God is also righteous. That's Ananias' name. God is gracious, but don't forget, he's also righteous and holy. Sapphira, her name means beautiful, but there was an ugliness on the inside of her pride and hypocrisy. And a good lesson to remind us to not play act and to play games with God. So, they shouldn't have been messing around with sin. What is the church meant for? Well, it's meant to be a place where you see truth. You know, we're supposed to point to the truth, and these people were bringing their lies into the church, and the Lord says, "I'm not going to let that happen at the beginning." There was such a beautiful act of the Lord going on, and the Lord says, "I'm going to make sure this precedent is set." It reminds me of part of the reason the church exists. You can jot it in your notes, 1 Timothy 3:15. It says, "But if I tarry long, that thou mayest know how thou oughtest to behave in the house of God, which is the church of the living God, the pillar and the ground of truth." The church is supposed to be a place that is a pillar of truth, a place where the truth is found. And sadly, I believe that's not really the condition of much of the church today. The church has allowed a lot of Satan's lies to get into the church. And the only way I know to check and see if a church is really a pillar of truth, it really has to do with what do they do with the Bible? If a church is talking about all their favorite topics and the pastor's, you know, many fine points of his, you know, sermons and stuff, and maybe a tacking on of a scripture here and there, I'd be leery of that. I'd watch out for that. Look for a church that's all about the Word of God, letting the Word be the foundation, letting the Word set the tone. It's about the Word. It's about the Scripture. The church is the pillar, the ground of truth. That's what it's supposed to be. And man, that area has been grayed very badly. But also the church is where God dwells. Remember 1 Corinthians 3:16? Know ye not that you're the temple of God and that the Spirit of God dwells in you? Paul said there to the Corinthians, God is going to dwell in the church. That's another thing you look for. But also God's army, 2 Timothy 2, verses 3 and 4. Thou therefore endure hardness as a good soldier of Jesus Christ. No man that wars entangles himself with the affairs of this life, that he may please him who hath chosen him to be a soldier. You and I have been called, it's a battle, and we're soldiers, and you don't play games when you're in the military kind of mode. So Satan right here was trying to get a little foothold in the early church with Peter and John, and he was going to use Ananias and Sapphira to do it. And hopefully none of us are allowing the enemy to get a stronghold or a foothold in the church of Jesus Christ. Man, we're supposed to be the pillar of truth, God's army, doing the work of God and pointing to Jesus Christ. So that's the first section of this chapter, the hypocrisies, the hypocrites, I should say, altering the truth.
0: Pastor Brett Metter reminding us by way of the story of Ananias and Sapphira that despite the enemy's attempt to deceive, God and His Word remain the ultimate truth. And there's much more of this verse-by-verse study of Acts chapter 5 to come as we continue in today's Word. And I invite you to stay right there as Pastor Brett will join me here in a moment to talk a little bit more about the Acts of the Apostles. 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All right, well, Pastor Brett is here now. And Brett, as we continue looking at the Acts of the Apostles, we now see the church flourishing. And that seems to be the point where Satan really attacks.
1: Yeah.
0: And he's attempting to stop the growth. And you know, that's something that Satan is still doing in our churches today, isn't he?
1: Yeah, Kurt, we see it over and over again. It's like Satan runs the same play that he did 2,000 years ago. But in Acts, you see both pressure from persecution on the outside, but there was also compromise from the inside, from both inside and out, you know, with Ananias and Sapphira. Notice, you know, in the book of Acts, there's interesting mathematics. In chapter 2, it says the Lord added to the church daily such as should be saved in Acts 2:47. In chapter 6, it says the number of the disciples were multiplied. But between the addition and the multiplication, there was subtraction, where Ananias and Sapphira were removed in chapter 5, where we are in our study. And sometimes that happens to us as well. You know, that's, things are moving along good, we're growing, we're being added to, and then suddenly we're hit with a painful period of subtraction. And if you're in that place today, I'd just say take hope. It means good things are coming. As he did in the book of Acts, the Lord will subtract before he multiplies. And this is a great example here in Acts chapter 5 of how God is able to take what Satan means for evil and turn that around for good.
0: Brett, this text in Acts chapter 5 is such an encouraging passage for the church today. Thank you for sharing that.
1: Sure.
0: 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Today's Word with Pastor Brett Metter is an outreach of Athey Creek Church in West Lynn, Oregon.
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3: Heat advisory in effect for the next few days. Very warm today. We'll be in the low 90s and lots of sunshine. Overnight, clear, breezy, low 60s, even hotter on Tuesday. We'll keep the sunny skies, our afternoon high getting into the mid-90s, low 90s Wednesday. I'm meteorologist Steve Hamilton on KPDQ.
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5: When we talk about Israel, we're not just talking about a place. We're talking about a people connected to a promise. A promise made by God, one he has never broken. A promise that didn't end in the pages of Scripture, but continues even now. Because God's character doesn't change. What he begins, he sustains. What he promises, he fulfills. What he declares, he remains faithful to across every generation. And that matters today. Because if God's promises could fade over time, what would that mean for any of us? But Scripture tells us they don't. The gifts and the calling of God are irrevocable. So the people of Israel, they matter. And right now, families are running to shelters as sirens sound. Parents are comforting children in the middle of the night. Elderly men and women are waiting for help. Holocaust survivors, those who have already endured so much, are facing fear once again. Many who once knew great suffering now live with uncertainty another day. This isn't just a moment of crisis, it's a moment of response. For Christians, caring for the Jewish people isn't rooted in politics. It's rooted in trust in a God who is faithful to his word. It's rooted in remembering that when God speaks, his promises still stand. And when we align our hearts with his, we don't stay distant. 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
3: But if you don't speak the primary language, chances are, in my heart, I'm asking, are you really sincere? I mean, I'm sorry is not enough for me.
2: Today on Focus on the Family with Jim Daly, Dr. Gary Chapman explains the importance of knowing the different apology languages. Thanks for joining us today. I'm John Fuller.
4: Dr. Gary Chapman is well known for his best-selling books based on the five love languages. Now, in his research for this newer book on the five apology languages, Dr. Chapman and his co-author, Dr. Jennifer Thomas, did a two-year study asking thousands of people two questions. When you apologize to someone, what do you typically say? And number two, when someone apologizes to you, what would you want them to say? The answers fell into five categories, which became the five apology languages.
2: Yeah, it's really great stuff, and most of us tend to apologize the way our parents taught us to, as we were fighting with siblings probably, but I certainly know that from experience.
4: It sounds like your experience.
2: But this is a much more comprehensive approach that can make a difference in all of your relationships. And here now, Dr. Gary Chapman speaking at a Focus on the Family Marriage Conference just a few years ago.
3: So the question is, what does a sincere apology look like? Let me share with you the five languages of apology. I want to suggest you jot these down because chances are you and your spouse have a different apology language, and I'd like to help you make this whole process of apologizing and forgiving easier for both of you. The first apology language is expressing regret, typically expressed in the words, "I'm sorry." This is an emotional aspect of apologizing. It is trying to communicate to the other person how deeply you feel about what you did, how much you regret what you did or what you said. Now, let me just encourage you that if you use this language, "I'm sorry," always tell them what you're sorry for. "I'm sorry that I came home an hour and a half late. I know we're late for the program now, and I know you don't like to go in the middle of things, and I really feel badly that I didn't pay more attention to what I was doing, and I came home an hour and a half late." Tell them what you're sorry for. See, if you simply say the words, "I'm sorry," your spouse may well be thinking, "You certainly are. Is there anything else you'd like to say?" So you tell them what you're sorry for, and you don't put a "but" on the end of the statement. "I'm sorry that I lost my temper, but if you had not, then I would not," and it ceases to be an apology, and you are now blaming them for your losing your temper. So eliminate the "buts," okay? "I'm sorry." Let me give you a biblical example of this. Luke chapter 15, verse 21, the prodigal son, listen to what he says, "I am no longer worthy to be called your son." You feel the regret in that? You feel the emotion in that? "I'm no longer worthy to be called your son." Psalm 51, verse 17, David says, "A broken and contrite heart, O God, you will not despise." It's regret. It's recognizing that what you said or did has deeply hurt the other person, and you are asking them to forgive you because you're expressing regret. Okay? A second apology language is accepting responsibility. Accepting responsibility. "I was wrong, should not have done that, no excuse for that, I was wrong." I remember years ago, before I was as spiritual as I am now, I said to my wife one morning, "Honey, where's my briefcase?" And she said, "I haven't seen it." I said, "It was in there by the dresser, you must have moved it." She said, "Gary, I haven't seen your briefcase." I said, "Carolyn, think. I know where it was. Who else would have moved it?" And I did about two more rounds of that. Every round, I got higher, higher, higher. I was screaming at my wife. Can you believe that? Me? Well, I got the kids in the car, and I was nice to the kids. "Have a nice day, da-da-da-da-da." But when I left the kids off at the school, I drove to my office, feeling angry toward her. Very idea. Lost my briefcase. Don't even know what my schedule is today. Don't know who I'm seeing, what I'm doing. Irresponsible woman, and all this stuff run through my mind. When I got to church, I didn't walk in by the secretaries. I went in the back door to my office. Folks, when you have sinned, you don't want to be around people. I went in the back door to my office, and I opened my door, and I went into my office, and there was my briefcase. Now I have an option. I can say to myself, I'm not going to let her know it was out here. Or I could practice what I preach. And if I had done the former, I obviously would not be using this for an illustration. So I called her. I said, hi, honey. I found my briefcase. And I said to her, I was wrong. I should not have talked to you the way I did. I did not say it was easy to say I was wrong. I said it's right to say I was wrong. In fact, some of you have not said those words in a long, long, long time. Well, let's just do a dry run, okay? Let's just say it out loud together. I was wrong. See, some of you had trouble even on a dry run. Accepting responsibility. Again, Luke chapter 15, verse 21, the prodigal said to his father, I have sinned against heaven and against you. 1 John chapter 1, verse 9, if we confess our sins, God is faithful and just to forgive us our sins. It's acknowledging and agreeing with God and with our spouse that what we did was wrong. Third apology language, making restitution or offering to make restitution. What can I do to make this right? In the personal relationship, we're simply offering to make things right. Now, I know you guys would never do this, but let's say that you forget your anniversary. No card, no flowers, no dinner, no nothing. And so you're sitting there at night and you look up and she's crying and you say, honey, what's wrong? And she said, I can't believe you don't know what's wrong. And then it dawns on you. I doubt that I'm sorry is going to hack it. But chances are, if you say to her, honey, what could I do to make this up to you? I know we can't do anything today. It's gone. But what can I do to make this up to you? And chances are she'll have an idea. Biblical example of this is Zacchaeus. Remember what Zacchaeus said in Luke chapter 19 and verse 8? If I have cheated anyone, I'm going to pay them back four times what I took from them. That is making restitution. And when you offer to make restitution, for some people, this is what they're actually waiting for, to know that you are sincere, is because you're offering to make restitution. A fourth language of apology is genuinely repenting or expressing the desire to change, which is what the word repentance means. Acts chapter 2, verse 38, Peter is preaching and he says, repent and be baptized, every one of you, in the name of Jesus Christ for the forgiveness of sins. Repentance is a part of the whole apology confession process. So this is saying to your spouse, I know I did this last week, and here I've done it again. I don't want to keep doing this. Can you help me? Can we talk about this? Can we come up with a plan where I won't do this again? Because I don't like this about me. I don't want this to be a part of our relationship. I don't want to continue doing this. It's expressing the desire to change. I was sharing this when we were writing the book with a couple in my office, and the lady said, oh, I can give you a perfect example of that in our own marriage. She said, several years ago, our baby was about 2 years old, and my husband, who is not typically an angry man, lost his temper with our two-year-old, and he picked up the two-year-old and started shaking our baby. And when he did, I grabbed the baby and said, don't you treat our baby like that. And I ran into the bedroom just bawling with my baby. And she said, it was about 20 minutes later, he came in and said to me, honey, I am so sorry. I cannot believe I did that. I don't ever want to do that again. Can we talk? Can you help me? I don't ever want to lose my temper like that again. And she said, we sat there and talked and came up with a very simple plan that if he ever saw himself about to lose it with our child, he would simply say to me, honey, I've got to take a walk. Will you take over? I'm getting hot. She said, that was 7 years ago. He has never done anything like that since then. She said, he's taken a few walks through the years, but he's never done that again. You see, he expressed the desire to change. They got a plan, and he followed the plan, and he never did it again. And she said, I forgave him because I really believe that he was sincere, and he really did want to never do that again. Number five is requesting forgiveness. Can you find it in your heart to forgive me? David did this in Psalm 51, verse 2. Listen to what he said to God. Blot out my transgressions, wash away all my iniquity, and cleanse me from my sin. Three different ways he asked God to forgive him, but he's requesting forgiveness. Now, some of you have never even thought of this because your mother never taught you this one at all, to actually say, will you forgive me? And consequently, you probably have never said those words. It was very interesting when Dr. Thomas and I were writing this book together. She shared this concept with her mother. And her mother said, oh, I can give you a perfect example of that last one. She said, I have a friend at work. We've been work colleagues for 15 years. And she said, I consider us to be good friends. And she said, I noticed that my friend was rather cold toward me. And so I said to her one day at a break time, is everything all right between us? And she said, my friend said to me, you know what I don't like about you? You don't ever apologize. And she said, what do you mean? And she said, you remember the other day when you did da da da da da da? And she said, yes, I remember that, but I told you I was sorry. And she said, I know, but you never asked me to forgive you. And her mother said, well, then let me ask you to forgive because I value our friendship. And she said, my friend said, sure, I'll forgive you. You see, it's not that she was having a hard time forgiving. It's in her mind, her mother had never asked for forgiveness. And that was her apology language. So what I'm suggesting is this, that each of us has a primary apology language. One of these five speaks more deeply to us emotionally than the others. Now, we would appreciate any of these, but if you don't speak the primary language, chances are, in my heart, I'm asking, are you really sincere? I mean, I'm sorry is not enough for me. Or whatever it is, whatever you're saying is not enough for me. Are you sure? I don't know if you're really sincere. We may not say that, but inside we're thinking, are you really sincere? So let me give you three ways to discover your own primary apology language. One, here's the first question. When I apologize, if you apologize, when I apologize, what do I typically say or do? Because probably what you're saying to others is what you really would like for them to say to you. So just look back on your apologies. What do you typically say when you apologize? And for some of you, I can guarantee you, it's simply, I'm sorry. That's all you've ever said, because that's all your mother ever taught you. You never knew there was anything else to say.
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5: If you know this verse, be kind to one another, forgiving one another. Now listen to this. Just as in Christ, God forgave us. God is our model. We're to forgive each other in the same way that God forgives us. How does God forgive us? 1 John chapter 1 and verse 9, the verse I quoted earlier. If we confess our sins, God is faithful and just to forgive us our sins and to cleanse us from all unrighteousness. What do we have to do to receive God's forgiveness? Confess. To use our word, apologize to God. Confess our wrong to God, and then God forgives us. That's the same pattern on the human level. They come and make an apology to you, and then you choose to forgive them. Now, what is forgiveness? Because I think we have a lot of fuzzy thoughts about what forgiveness is. There are three Hebrew words and four Greek words in the Old and New Testament that are translated forgiveness in English. The most common concept of those words are to pardon or to take away. So forgiveness is a godly response to an apology that our spouse or anyone else offers. It's choosing mercy and grace over justice. It's letting God be responsible for justice, and we're going to show mercy and grace to our spouse. Now, to help us remove some of the fuzziness of this, let me give you some statements on what forgiveness does not do. Because I think a lot of people condemn themselves and feel like they haven't forgiven, but there's some things that forgiveness does not do. First of all, forgiveness does not destroy our memory. You probably have heard people say, well, if you haven't forgotten it, you haven't forgiven it. That is not true. Everything that's ever happened to us in our lives is recorded in the brain. And from time to time, those memories come back. And you can forgive a person and still remember what they did. Secondly, forgiveness does not remove all of the painful emotions. When the memory comes back of what your spouse did, the pain comes back. What do you do with those memories and those emotions? You don't deny them. You don't say, oh, I shouldn't be thinking this. You take them to God and you say to God, Lord, you know what I'm remembering and you know what I'm feeling again, but I thank you that's forgiven. Now help me to do something good today. And you don't allow the memories of the past and the pain from the past to mess up today. Look, this is the only day we have. The best thing we can do with past failures is to let them be history. Yes, it happened. Yes, it hurt. It still hurts when you remember it, but it's forgiven. And now let's do something good with today. Third thing, forgiveness does not remove all the consequences of sin. Here's a husband who leaves his wife and children and is gone for 10 years. And then somewhere along the line, he encounters God and he repents and he returns and confesses to his wife and to his children. They can forgive him, but it doesn't bring back the 10 years that was lost. You see, forgiveness never removes all the consequences of sin. Number four, forgiveness does not rebuild trust. I've had people say to me, well, you know, Dr. Chapman, I told my spouse that I've forgiven them, but I have to be honest with you, I don't trust them. And they're feeling guilty because they don't trust them. Well, forgiveness does not automatically restore trust. How did you lose trust? You lost trust because they were untrustworthy. How do you regain trust? By them being trustworthy. Certainly trust can be reborn, but forgiveness alone does not restore trust automatically.

0: And number five, forgiveness does not always result in reconciliation. Sometimes there's unfaithfulness in a marriage, there's divorce in a marriage, and one of them remarries someone else. Well, even if there's confession and even if there's forgiveness, it's not going to reconcile that relationship. It does sometimes, and many times, open the door to reconciliation, but it doesn't always equal reconciliation. Having said that, I want to ask the question, what if the person does not speak your apology language? They apologize, but they don't speak what the language that touches your heart. Well, by nature, we're going to question their sincerity. But by faith, I hope you're going to choose to forgive them. And I hope now that you understand that there's more than one way to apologize, that when your spouse does apologize to you, even if they're not speaking your language, I hope you're going to say in your heart, you know, that's what his mother taught him, and he's doing all he knows to do, and I'm going to forgive him. We're called upon to forgive. Now, what if your spouse does not apologize? This is a question often raised when we talk about confession, apology, and forgiveness. What if they don't apologize? What if they just act like it's all right, or they deny that they did wrong? Well, let me give you the biblical pattern, and I just have time to outline it for you. Number one, we lovingly confront them. We go to them in a loving way, and we say to them, you know, I share this with you because I value our relationship, and I hope you understand what I'm trying to say, and we lay it on the table, how we feel about what they've done and how deeply it's hurt us. We lovingly confront them. And in Matthew chapter 18, Jesus said, you confront them once, you confront them twice, you confront them three times. You don't give up on the first time, and you're hoping that you can be reconciled to them. You're hoping that they will acknowledge and apologize and you can forgive them. Number two, if they don't apologize, what Jesus said in Matthew was, you treat them as a pagan. He didn't say you forgive them anyway. He said you treat them as a pagan. And then in 1 Peter chapter 2, you have the example of Jesus releasing the people to God. Listen to what Peter said about Jesus. When they reviled him, he did not revile in return. Now listen to this. He, Jesus, committed himself to the one who judges righteously. He released the person to God. God is the judge. God is both just and God is both loving, and God can take care of your spouse who is unrepentant. You don't spend your lifetime trying to take revenge on them. You release the person to God. Number three, we pray for them and stand ready to forgive them. If Jesus said you treat them as a pagan, what do you do for pagans? You pray for pagans. You want to see them converted. And so you pray for your spouse who is unwilling to deal with their failure. And then number four, and this is the ultimate in Christian response to a spouse that's not repentant, we return good for evil. Romans chapter 12, Jesus said, do not take revenge. On the contrary, if your enemy is hungry, feed him. If he's thirsty, give him something to drink. Do not be overcome by evil, but overcome evil with good. You're never going to hear that outside the Christian framework. You return good for evil. And many, many times when we do this, we find that that person will come to a place of repentance. And when they do, God forgives them. And when we do, we forgive them. And we can go on at that point. Now, what I'm saying is this. Every single one of us here today has failed and will fail our spouse. You don't have to be perfect to have a good marriage, but you do have to deal effectively with your failures.
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6: weather. We have a heat advisory in effect for the next few days. Very warm today. We'll be in the low 90s and lots of sunshine. Overnight, clear, breezy, low 60s, even hotter on Tuesday. We'll keep the sunny skies, our afternoon high getting into the mid-90s, low 90s Wednesday. I'm meteorologist Steve Hamilton on KPDQ.
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0: Welcome to Through the Bible. I'm Steve Schwartz, your host, aboard the Bible bus. Dr. J. Vernon McGee's long-running and beloved five-year journey through the whole Word of God. Now, in our last study, Joseph's life launched from prison to power in Egypt. And in just a moment, we're going to pick up that story. But let's check in with some of the listeners who join us through our app. And before we do that, let's talk briefly about really the strategy that we have in even having an app.
1: Yeah, well, it's pretty simple. We want the Word of God to be as accessible as possible. Mm. And almost everybody has a phone. I mean, I'm ashamed. If I leave my phone at home, I panic. It's with us all the time. And what we've seen, when you think about the ministry through the Bible, if we were starting today, we would probably start on an app and go on radio second.
0: Yeah.
1: You know why? Because,
0: if at all.
1: Yeah, because with an app, you can listen anytime. If sometimes when I'm listening in the car to Dr. McGee, I want to rewind and hear what I want to hear him say that again so I get it. And so an app is really a perfect way for people to listen whenever and as many times as they want. And so one of the things we're excited about is people are using the feedback section of the app. It's very easy to use. And we want to encourage you to keep communicating with us through that feedback section on the app. And all of the responses we're going to share right now came through that mechanism.
0: Yeah. And here's a great story. This is from a listener named Jason. He writes this. I grew up going to church regularly and accepted Jesus at a young age. However, as time went by, I felt myself living in sin more and more. I knew it was wrong, but I was living more in the world than in Christ. Years passed with many ups and downs, and life finally hit rock bottom for me in April 2022 when I was arrested and sent to prison for a year because of my sinful, lustful ways. I accepted Christ again the day I was arrested, and although I did not believe you can lose your salvation, I truly felt that I did not deserve God's grace. Since that time, I have felt his blessings greatly. Lately, though, I feel like I may be backsliding. I pray daily that Jesus will keep me on the straight and narrow path, and I ask that you and your prayer team would also ask the Lord to watch over me and keep me from my sinful ways. Dr. McGee's daily messages do my heart a great deal of good, and I am still following along on the Bible bus through the five-year journey of the whole Word of God. I try my best to make my first and last thoughts of each day prayers to God, asking him to show me mercy through his grace. Thank you for listening to my testimony. I'm always battling this sinful human heart of mine and probably always will. Yet it's deeply comforting to know that God's grace alone is what will save me.
1: Wow. That's an amazing personal testimony story. One of the things I love about our listening family is the honesty. You know, we're all sinners. We all battle the flesh. We're not sort of having these testimonies of just cruising to heaven with no struggles. And I appreciate that. And here's what Niles had to say. Again, through the feedback section of our app, he said, I've been listening to Through the Bible since 1993. I struggled with my salvation for a long time. But Dr. McGee's teaching and others helped me come to know Christ on October 18, 1995. I knew something had happened that night when I prayed. God gave me a peace I had never known and a desire to read as much scripture as I could. I began preaching in nursing homes and prisons. Soon after, I was ordained and started a church that I pastored for 15 years. I just wanted to say thank you. I am still listening and will continue to do so until Christ returns or calls me home.
0: Thank you, Niles, for that encouragement and for your faithfulness in spreading God's word yourself. This next one is from someone by the name of JR. He tells us this. I think you're going to really enjoy it. A few years ago, I was getting a ride to the airport in South Carolina, and my driver began to share the gospel with me. I listened and then shared that I am a believer in the true Christ as well. He told me about Through the Bible, and we struck up a wonderful conversation about the Southern preacher and teacher, J. Vernon McGee. He even pulled out his very worn Bible. I now share these messages and teachings with my family too, and we are growing together. How much more exciting will it be to see in heaven the people we have shared the gospel with? Thank you for all you do. Greg, would you pray for us as we begin our study for today?
1: Father, thank you for all of these amazing responses, and thank you for the technology of being able to build an app that people all over the world can use to listen to Through the Bible anytime, anywhere. And we pray you'll use these tools for your glory, and now use us as we study your word. and change our lives in Jesus' name. Amen.
0: Let's turn to Genesis 41 as we go through the Bible with Dr. J. Vernon McGee.
2: Now today, friends, our study brings us back to the 41st chapter. It was a rather lengthy chapter. We got down to verse 46. And if you have your Bible, and we'll turn there. And I trust you have our notes and outlines, and if you do, you'll want to follow along with them also, as well as the text of Scripture. If you're not yet with us, if you're not in the in group, then we'd like to invite you to join us. Get in the Bible bus. That's the in group. And go through the Bible. 5-year program. It's a long one, but we're going to have a wonderful time along the way because there's so many wonderful things to deal with in the 66 books of the Bible. So write in and ask for notes and outlines and read the Scripture that we are studying. It'll make it a great deal more meaningful to you. Now, as I come to verse 46, may I pick up the thread of our story. Joseph is down in the land of Egypt, and he's had hard luck up to this point. He's now been called in to interpret the dreams of Pharaoh. And he interprets those two dreams, tells them there to be 7 years of famine, and there's to be 7 years of plenty to precede it. And that during those years, that Pharaoh should gather in all that he can in the granaries of Egypt and prepare for the day that's coming. And so Pharaoh, he hadn't anyone better to put in charge of this than Joseph. And Joseph now becomes what would correspond, I think, to the prime minister of Pharaoh. Someone's apt to say, well, how in the world did this man get into this unique position? And why was it that Pharaoh was so willing to accept him? Well, primarily, number one, God's with him all the way along. We've seen that. The hand of God, by his providence, is leading this man. As Joseph at the conclusion of Genesis says, you meant it for evil, but God meant it for good. It's wonderful to know that. That's number one. But number two, there's also a very practical reason, by the way, and that is that at this particular period in the history of Egypt, there had come to the throne of the pharaohs the Hyksos kings. They were from out in the deserts. They were a Bedouin nomadic group. And for a period, they came in and took over the throne of Egypt. And they belonged to the same race, the same human stock that Joseph belonged to. Actually, these Hyksos kings found it a little difficult to find in Egypt those that would be loyal and faithful to them. Now, that is one thing that characterized Joseph that we mentioned at the beginning. The fact that this man knew that God was moving in his life, it made him faithful. Faithful to whomsoever he was attached, faithful to his task, because he knew God was in it. And he was faithful to Pharaoh. So that explains the reason that this man found such a ready reception from Pharaoh at that time. Now, he not only at the very beginning proved his ability, but Pharaoh put this chain, as we saw, about his neck, which gave him the same authority that Pharaoh had, and then gave him for a bride the daughter of the priest of On. Her name was Asenath. Now, that means she who is of Neith, and Neith is a goddess of the Egyptians. In other words, she was an idolatress. That's what the name means, but Shakespeare said a rose by any other name smells as sweet, but he didn't call it Romeo and Asenath. Juliet sounded much better. And she evidently comes right out of heathenism. She is a Gentile bride for Joseph. And by the way, there's a parallel, is there not? We've said this man's more like the Lord Jesus, parallels him. The Lord Jesus is calling out of the world a Gentile bride today. That's the church. And Joseph had a Gentile bride. Now we're told in verse 46, and Joseph was 30 years old when he stood before Pharaoh, king of Egypt. Now, mark that down. He began his ministry when he was 30 years old. And I'm of the opinion you've already thought of the parallel to the Lord Jesus. He began his ministry when he was 30 years of age. And so Joseph took up his work yonder in Egypt. And Joseph went out from the presence of Pharaoh and went throughout all the land of Egypt. Now, what is he doing? Well, during these 7 years of plenty, why, he's gathering the grain in, gathering all the produce of the land, because these are years of great abundance. And in the seven plenteous years, the earth brought forth by handfuls. In other words, there was a great harvest, a great abundance during those years. You'll recall that after World War II, we began to accumulate in this country a great surplus that created a real farm problem. If you rode the trains in those days, especially through Kansas and Missouri, Iowa, you'd pass bin after bin, silo after silo, literally hundreds, thousands of them, filled with grain that the government had stored. Great many people said it's rather foolish to store that up. Now, if you go through that country today, you don't see that. You know what has happened? We've been sending it to the needy countries, and right now, we don't have enough to feed the starving millions of the world. Someone has said that 100 million people are going to starve, and somebody says, well, why not send them something? Well, the reason is we don't have enough. Now, that surplus is pretty much used up. And so 100 million are going to starve. Our problem is, which 100 million is it going to be that we'll let starve in the next decade? Well, I don't know. But the important thing for us to note here is, during these 7 years of plenty, and this seems to be the way the earth produces, especially since the curse of sin is upon it, 7 years of plenty, and then there are 7 years of famine that came. Now, he's gathering together the grain. Notice verse 48. He gathered up all the food of the 7 years which were in the land of Egypt and laid up the food in the cities. See, a good distribution, by the way. During the Depression, they were in lines to soup kitchens in Chicago and New York. You are old enough to remember. I know as a boy I was in Chicago, and those lines block long, fellas, young man. In those lines, and they wanted something, some selling apples. Out yonder, stored up, there was an abundance even then, but the problem was distribution. That is, that's what they said, problem of distributing it. Well, what you have here is Joseph doing a very practical thing, that he's laying up the food in the cities, the food of the field, which was round about every city, laid he up it the same. In other words, he's not only gathering together all this surplus, but he's putting it in areas for ready distribution. And Joseph gathered corn as the sand of the sea, very much until he left numbering, for it was without number. And in other words, I tell you, Egypt was the breadbasket of the world. It's been called that. But under Joseph's management, it seemed to be two or three breadbaskets. And verse 50 now, and under Joseph were born two sons. So we have to pause for this little family note here. Before the years of famine came, which Asenath, and I'm glad that he's got her name down now, the daughter of Potipharah, priest of On, bare unto him. And Joseph called the name of the firstborn Manasseh, for God, said he, hath made me forget all my toil and all my father's house. If you want to know, a good name would be amnesia. He made me forget. He was so busy down there, so much involved, that he forgot about his father's house. And he'd been a homesick boy at first, but he's not anymore. Did you notice that? I called attention to it last time, that it mentions the fact that he shaved. He arrayed himself. You say that's not a very important thing. Only the Gillette company might be interested in that. Well, he shaved himself because the Hebrews wore long beards. And now that speaks to me a resurrection, because he lays aside the old life. Now he begins the new life. Now, and keep that in mind. He looks like an Egyptian from now on. He dresses like an Egyptian. He talks like an Egyptian. He says, God's made me forget. So his name is Manasseh. And you can call him amnesia if you want to. And the name of the second called he Ephraim, for God hath caused me to be fruitful in the land of my affliction. He's fruitful. And I've given these two boys two names, Manasseh Amnesia and Ephraim, that means fruitful, Ambrosia. Here we have Amnesia and Ambrosia. If you want the English of it, somebody says, well, that sure is free translating. It sure is, friends. But that's exactly what the two boys' names mean if you put it in English today, Amnesia and Ambrosia. And now verse 53, and the 7 years of plenteousness that was in the land of Egypt were ended. Now, this takes you through the 7 years of the plenty. Now, how old is Joseph now? 37 years old. Keep that in mind, because I'm coming to something down here in just a few moments when we get into the next chapter. And the 7 years of dearth began to come, according as Joseph had said, and the dearth was in all lands, but in all the land of Egypt there was bread. And when all the land of Egypt was famished, the people cried to Pharaoh for bread. And Pharaoh said unto all the Egyptians, go unto Joseph, what he saith to you, do. He was the one that had the bread. And again, I have to call attention to the parallel. The Lord Jesus said, I'm the bread of life. And notice verse 56, and the famine was over all the face of the earth. And Joseph opened all the storehouses and sold unto the Egyptians. And the famine waxed sore in the land of Egypt. And all countries came unto Egypt to Joseph for to buy corn, because that the famine was so sore in all the land. Now that brings us to the end of chapter 41. Now when we come to chapter 42, why, we see one of these dramatic incidents that is in the life of Joseph. In fact, I think you have here one of the most dramatic incidents in Scripture. The one that's ahead of this one is in the very next chapter, and we'll see that when we get to it. But here, why, we see now what the famine is going to force them to do. You say to me, you can begin to see the hand of God now. You sure can. But you must remember, when Joseph was way back in that dungeon, he didn't see all of this, but he believed God. Here is a man, because of his faith, he was enthusiastic. He was always optimistic. Frankly, I wish my faith got that far down in shoe leather. Regardless of what happened, regardless of what the circumstances are, I could be optimistic. I tell you, it doesn't take much rain, but just a few dark clouds to make me begin to become just a little less optimistic than I should be. I'm sure that's true of many of us today. Now this man's in this unique position. Now what's going to happen? I think you can almost see what's going to happen. The famine's over all the earth, and all the earth is coming to Egypt to get grain. Guess who's coming for dinner, friends? Well, I can tell you, let's get in the 42nd chapter and we'll find out. We'll see here that the famine forces Jacob to send 10 of his sons into Egypt to buy corn. Why did he send 10? Why didn't he send Benjamin? He didn't want to lose him, friends. It would have killed him to have lost Benjamin. And now we're going to have an audience, these boys are, with Joseph. And Joseph recognizes them, but they do not recognize him. Why? Several reasons. First of all, they thought he was dead. They were not looking for him at all. Just didn't expect to see him. He did expect to see them. And the second thing is, you remember, he shaved. And how many years have gone by now? Well, let's put it like this. Joseph was 17 when he was sold into slavery, and it's now 37 years. So they haven't seen him in 20 years, plus how many years they were in the famine. I don't know. Let's say 2 years. So they hadn't seen him in 22 years. Last time they saw him, he was a 17-year-old boy, and now he's in his 40s. They don't know him at all, and he's dressed like an Egyptian. Call him an Egyptian. Now will you notice, verse 1 again. Now when Jacob saw that there was corn in Egypt, Jacob said unto his sons, why do ye look one upon another? You see, they were looking at each other, doleful, not knowing where to turn or what to do. And he said, behold, I have heard that there is corn in Egypt. By the way, this illustrates this matter of faith. A great many people say, faith is so mysterious to me, and I don't know how to believe. I had a man in. The fact of the matter is, he didn't want to believe. How can I believe? Now, will you notice here how Jacob believed? And he said, behold, I've heard that there's corn in Egypt. Get you down thither and buy for us from thence that we may live and not die. He heard something. He believed it that would bring life to them, and he acted on it. That's what saving faith is. Somebody says, how can I believe in Jesus? Can you imagine Jacob standing there before these 10 sons and saying, well, I've heard that there is corn down in Egypt, but how in the world am I going to believe it? Well, the way to believe it's act upon it. The Lord Jesus said, believe on the Lord Jesus Christ and thou shalt be saved. You hear something, you believe it. And that's what this man did. That's the way he got corn that brought life to them. That's the way we get eternal life, is through faith in Christ. Now notice, and Joseph's 10 brethren went down to buy corn in Egypt. But Benjamin, Joseph's brother, Jacob sent not with his brethren, for he said, lest peradventure mischief befall him. Well, suppose mischief befalls the other 10 boys. Well, they're older to begin with, and if you want to know the truth, wouldn't have hurt him as much to have lost one of them. Now, will you notice? He keeps Benjamin with him, but he doesn't keep the others. He sends all 10 of the others. Notice verse 5. Now, and the sons of Israel came to buy corn among those that came for the famine was in the land of Canaan. Now we come to this dramatic moment. Will you notice it? And Joseph was the governor over the land, and he it was that sold to all the people of the land. And Joseph's brethren came and bowed down themselves before him with their faces to the earth. Now Joseph has been watching for them. He knew they have to come. And there have been delegations there from all over the inhabited earth of that day. The famine was worldwide. And so he watches. Then lo and behold, here come 10 boys, 10 young men. And they all bow down before him, got right down on their faces before Joseph. Joseph looks at those boys. He knows them. You wonder what he thought of. By the way, what do you think of? Remember the dream he had when he said that your sheep will bow to my sheep? Well, here it's taking place. They're all down on their faces. Now, verse 7, and Joseph saw his brethren, and he knew them. And the minute he did, believe me, he treated them rough. Why? Testing them. And you'll find out he's going to test them all the way through. But he made himself strange unto them, and spake roughly unto them. And he said unto them, whence come ye? And they said, from the land of Canaan to buy food. Notice his penetrating questions. And Joseph knew his brethren, but they knew not him. And Joseph remembered the dreams which he dreamed of them, and said unto them, ye're spies, to see the nakedness of the land ye're come. And they said unto him, nay, my lord, but to buy food are thy servants come. We are all one man's sons. We're true men. Thy servants are no spies. And he said unto them, believe me, Joseph is pouring it on. He says to them, nay, but to see the nakedness of the land ye come. And they said, thy servants are 12 brethren, the sons of one man in the land of Canaan. Behold, the youngest is this day with our father, and one is not. But he happened to be the one is not. He's right there before them. May I say, this is quite a dramatic moment, is it not? And Joseph's not letting up on them. He's getting all the information he can from them. Joseph said unto them, that is it that I spake unto you of, saying, ye're spies. And now he's going to give them a test. And he's going to find out as much as he can about his family without letting these brethren know who he is. Friends, this is like a continued story. So we'll just have to wait till next time to see what happens. May God richly bless you, my beloved.
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2: We have a heat advisory in effect for the next few days. Very warm today. We'll be in the low 90s and lots of sunshine. Overnight, clear, breezy, low 60s, even hotter on Tuesday. We'll keep the sunny skies, our afternoon high getting into the mid-90s, low 90s Wednesday. I'm meteorologist Steve Hamilton on KPDQ.
3: Knowing God from Harvest with pastor and evangelist Greg Laurie.
4: A while ago, I was in a cab. And we pass a ghost bike on the side of the road. Do you know what a ghost bike is? It's when a bike has been painted white to commemorate the fact that a cyclist had been killed there. So I noticed it. And I said to my cab driver, wow, look at that, a ghost bike. And he said, yeah, there's a lot of them along here. And I said, that's just horrible. Well, it turns out this cab driver's name is Tom. So I say to Tom, the cab driver, so Tom, what do you think happens after we die? Tom says, well, I think that we come back as another life form. If we've lived a good life, it'll be a higher life form. If we've lived a bad life, it'll be a lower life form. And on he went for a few moments, and I listened. And then he said, well, what do you think happens after we die? I said, well, Tom, let me tell you. I believe that when we die, if we put our faith in Jesus Christ, we'll go straight to heaven. And I believe one day heaven will come to earth and it'll be amazing, Tom. And Tom, the cab driver, says, you know what? I like your version of the afterlife better than mine. I said, hey, Tom, this is not my version of the afterlife. This is what's in the Bible. But there's only one way to get to heaven, and that's through Jesus Christ. God has dropped one lifeline from heaven, and it's Christ. And he's offering it to you tonight. Are you prepared for eternity?
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0: Moving into the 8 o'clock hour now during Good Morning Portland. 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
1: There's a man in the Old Testament with a name quite tough to pronounce. Mephibosheth was a nobody, living in obscurity, lame in both feet. Tragically, he expected to be executed. Instead, a king invited him to the royal table for life. And today on Insight for Living, Chuck Swindoll says his story is actually our story. Because grace isn't God helping those who help themselves. It's God seeking out the helpless, the sinful, the enemy, meeting us with arms wide open. Today's message on God's grace is part of Chuck's 12-part series called How Great is Our God.
2: Today on The Grace of God, we're going to look at Mephibosheth. 2 Samuel chapter 9. David has come to the throne. His predecessor, King Saul, has died. The family of Saul has fled away, though David exterminated none of them. But when Saul died, Ziba, his servant, as well as a nurse who was helping with the children, took up this little boy, Mephibosheth, and ran for their lives to hide. In the running, she dropped him, and he was crippled in both his feet. Now, that's the background of the story Mephibosheth here in 2 Samuel 9. And David is now in his palace. And David, as he's sitting and musing, remembers a promise. Before his dear friend Jonathan died in the same battle as Saul, his father had died in, David promised Jonathan he would take care of his family. Jonathan said, just make that covenant with me. And David said, I promise. Suddenly the promise comes back to his mind and he thinks, I've got to make that promise good. Because of his relationship with his friend Jonathan and Jonathan's father Saul, King David initiates an act of grace. Look at it. So David said, is there yet anyone left of the house of Saul that I may show him kindness for Jonathan's sake? Think of grace, grace, grace. God's treatment, sovereign, free, sovereign favor to the ill-deserved. Is there anyone to whom I might show free, sovereign favor? So he meets a man named Ziba, who is from the house of Saul. And Ziba said, I know where there is one, and I'm just a servant, but verse 3 concludes, there's still a son of Jonathan, but David, he's a cripple. He's disabled. It's a sensitive point, but we need to stay here at the text long enough for you to feel it. What's Ziba thinking? David, look around. This is a place for the brightest and the best. You need those with high SAT scores. You need those with IQs that are almost off the chart. You need the tall and handsome and bronze from the sun. You need warriors. This fellow I have in mind is he's crippled in both feet. By the way, Ziba overlooked one word that David used. Is there anyone? Is that good or what? Sometime I'm in my study and I'll go, is that good or what? And I just kind of, nobody's around. So I say, yeah, that's good. Yeah. This is one of those moments. Is there anyone? Put your name there. I'll put mine there. Is there anybody, Ziba, that I can show grace to? I'm doing it for Jonathan. I'm not handing out a life achievement award. This is about grace. Ziba didn't get it. Well, there's a fellow who's crippled on both his feet. Don't you love David's response? Where is he? He doesn't say, now, you think he'll ever get better? Or Does he like walk with crutches, or can he get around without somebody being there to help him? You and I do that because we're sinful and proud. And we're not disabled, we think. We're all disabled. That's where I'm going. I just can't wait to get there, so I'm going to tell you the end of it before I get there. We're all disabled. I mean, the king says, where is he? Well, he's living in Lodabar. It's a little ambiguous, by the way, in the Hebrew. It's hard to trace what that word means. Geographical locations often had etymologies that were interesting and symbolic. The word lo in Hebrew always means no or not, but dabar, debatable. Some suggest it means pasture, as in no pasture land, a barren place. He's living in a wilderness. I like the one that seems a little more reliable. He's living in a no place. We would say the ghetto. The dump. You can't use it nowadays. There's a place named a dump here where you buy things, but forget that. That fouled up my illustration all of a sudden. I realize it. But the kind of dump you thought of when you were kids, okay? He lives in the ghetto. He's a nothing. Living in a no place. A friend of mine said I was so far out in the country, we had to go toward town to hunt. That's where Mephibosheth was living. David! The guy's a nobody! Living nowhere! And David says, go get him. You know why? Because it's grace. That's why he didn't miss you. Or me. You're getting it, aren't you? There are times it overwhelms me. It literally overwhelms me that he would choose me. I'm so in this story, I can hardly believe it. Analogy number one, write it down. David, out of sheer grace, extended his love to a nobody. Just as God, in sheer grace, extended it to you and me. Where is he? Go get him. Okay, now the story gets really good. Okay, says Ziba, we'll go get him. Verse 5, the king sent and brought him from the house of Maker, the son of Amiel, from no place. You imagine Mephibosheth? Mephibosheth, we know you're in there. Mephibosheth! He sees the horses outside. He sees the chariot that's come from the king's palace. What are they going to do? What would you think? They're going to kill me. The nurse who had carried him and dropped him when she was running from the new king, and he became lame on both his feet. She's now nervous. But you can't hold back the king's guard. The door bolts open. The king wants to see you, Mephibosheth. And he pulls his crutches under his arms and plump, scrape, plump, scrape. They help him into the chariot. Second analogy. Write it down. Just as David sought and found this undeserving man, so God sought and found us. David said, where is he? And he sent people to find him. Verse 5, and they found him just as God found you and God found me. He pursued us. He, in the words of a poet, set the hounds of heaven against us. No one said, Mephibosheth, clean yourself up. Take a shower. You're getting ready to go before the king. Come now, just as you are. Come on, Mephibosheth. So with gentleness, they take him to the chariot. He's never in his life been in a chariot. Now he stands before the king. Can you imagine how scared he must have been? Verse 6, Mephibosheth, the son of Jonathan, son of Saul, came to David and fell on his face and prostrated himself. That means he fell on his face, face down, belly touching the floor, absolutely flat, prostrated before the king. David said, Mephibosheth, he said, here is your servant. He's probably thinking it's curtains. And David says to him, verse 7, do not fear. Do not fear. I will surely show chesed to you. I will show grace to you for the sake of your father, Jonathan. How good did that sound? About like when you heard it? Don't fear. I didn't die to ruin your life. I died to rescue you. Here's the third analogy. As David restored this man to a place of honor, God has done that for us. If he would give us what we deserve, you don't even want to know what the place looks like. We'd give new meaning to the word ghetto. There would be breath taken from your lungs before you could take a third or fourth deep breath. But God doesn't do that. He restores us to a place of honor. How great of him. That's called grace. And don't you love this? Verse 7 continues, and will restore to you all the land of your grandfather Saul, and you shall eat at my table regularly. Meaning what? He's adopting him. Fourth analogy. As David adopted Mephibosheth from this place of emptiness, so God has adopted us into his forever family. Now you're mine. Don't you know if Mephibosheth must have thought, if not said, look, King David, look at me. Look at me. There are thousands of others you could choose. Look at me. I love the humility of Mephibosheth. He just bows before the king and bows before. There is no pride. There is only amazement. And David says, now you're mine. Now you're under my care. You're not going to drop in for a snack once a month. You're one of my own. There's a chair for you. There's a place for you. He tells Ziba all about it and says, we're going to set this up so that his land will be his. Saul's land will be brought to his grandson. It's all going to work out great. Ziba says, yes, sir, we'll do it that way. Verse 11, so Mephibosheth ate at David's table as one of the king's sons. Pause and think. One of the king's sons sat alongside Solomon, sat alongside Absalom, who, by the way, was handsome from the crown of his head to the sole of his feet, sat alongside Tamar, Absalom's blood sister, Kileab, probably Joab came in for a meal rather often. The chair's empty. They wait for him to come. The dinner bell rings. Everybody's at the table. Chomp, scrape, chomp, scrape, chomp, scrape. And the tablecloth covered his feet. That's also a great thought. And I said in my study, ooh, that's good. And there was nobody around to say that is good. The tablecloth covered his feet. How good is that? Surrounded by this royalty and this nobody from nowhere is sitting at the king's table. That brings us to the fifth. Mephibosheth's disability was a constant reminder of the king's grace. Just as Mephibosheth's disability was a constant reminder of the king's grace, so our disabilities remind us of that. Our failures, our faults, our times of coming up short. I mean, we're still undeserving. We're still insufficient and weak and in spite of all of that, we're one of his. We've been adopted and we eat regularly at the king's table. How's the meal this morning? You're feasting at his table. But you don't need to be here to feast. You can feast at his table tomorrow afternoon or late tonight or next Saturday morning. His word is open and truth flows like great food from a banquet hall. How gracious of our God. I love it that he says you will be, verse 11, you will eat as one of the king's sons. The end of that verse, look at that, Mephibosheth ate at David's table as one of the king's sons. By the way, he wasn't instantly healed. He was never healed.

0: probably would be nothing but weeping. Oh God, how gracious you are to find me when I wasn't even looking, and to give me a place at the table of the king. Another great thought. Someday we'll be at a table like that. And nobody will say, hey, that's Apostle Paul's seat. Don't sit there. Wait, that's Peter's seat. Don't you know that the pecking order? Paul, Peter. That's James' seat. That's Martin Luther's seat. You sit down at the table? Sit down, Brother Martin. There's a stool over there. He'd sit right down. Or some great church father, or some great author you've read, or some great singer of yesteryear. Or your mom or daddy. Somebody who meant the world to you. They're waiting for you at the table. Final thought. You know how we'll often say, there's an old saying when you see someone that's in trouble, there but for the grace of God go I. When I think of Mephibosheth, I think, there because of the grace of God go I. Why? Because we are all disabled. May God never let us forget Mephibosheth. And every time you are with someone disabled, think of Mephibosheth. There will be no place for impatience, misunderstanding, expectations. They can't keep up. You wait for them. You encourage them. You love them. You show grace to them. Just like Corrie ten Boom when she shook his hand. Let's bow our hearts together. How great of the king to reach out to one who really was undeserving. How great of God to send his son for you. And for all of us, lame, awkward, backward, broken, inconsistent, unloving, unkind, impatient, profane, vile. But we have a place at the table. Your chair is empty if you've never trusted Christ, and today's the day to reserve your spot. I urge you to do that. Thank you, Father, that in the shattered condition of both mind and body, this man was found. And his lameness and awkwardness never turned the king away. How great is our God. How full of grace. Forgive us for even the moment of pride or arrogance or impatience. And remind us, Lord, in our Lodabar existence, that you have graciously chosen us to be yours. Father, thank you for your grace to us and your mercy that is new every morning. Thank you for loving us, even though we are by nature forever helpless and sinful and rebellious. Thank you for looking through and beyond all of that, and by your grace, choosing us and using us. How humbled we are today to acknowledge that we identify best with Mephibosheth in the story. Keep us from ever forgetting that. In the name of the one who loved us and gave himself for us, Christ, who though he was rich, yet for our sakes became poor, that we through his poverty might be rich. Even Jesus, we pray. Everyone said, amen.
1: David didn't search for the brightest, the strongest, or the most deserving. He asked, is there anyone? And grace found a nobody in a no-name place, lame, forgotten, and afraid, and seated him at the king's table as one of his own sons. That's the gospel in a story. We didn't earn our chair,

0: Neither did Mephibosheth. And if today's message stirred something in you, Chuck Swindoll's Bible study tools will help you go deeper into the grace that found you. Just before we hear a closing word from Chuck, let me remind you that Insight for Living has assembled a bundle of resources for this 12-part series on the attributes of God. 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I'll tell you about a brand new resource written by Chuck in just a moment. It's called The Cross We Proclaim. Stay with us for more details. And now, here's Chuck.
1: You know, for almost 20 years, a colleague of mine did the same thing every single Sunday. Right before I stepped up to preach, Howie would lean over and whisper a few words into my ear. The same words, every time. Preach grace, Chuck. Preach the cross. Oh my, I can still hear his voice. And here's what I've learned. After more than 60-plus years of standing behind a pulpit, those four words are the whole ball game. Everything else is just noise. The cross isn't a decoration. It isn't the introduction to a better topic. It is the topic. Always has been, always will be. The Apostle Paul said it plainly. I determined to know nothing among you except Jesus Christ and him crucified. That's not a modest man underselling himself. That's a brilliant man who finally understood what actually changes people. Not cleverness, not rhetoric, not a carefully crafted performance. The cross, just the cross. That's why Insight for Living exists, not to put on a good broadcast, not to win awards or grow an audience, but to make sure that somewhere, in a car, in a kitchen, on a phone, on a computer screen, halfway around the world, someone has a genuine, life-altering encounter with the cross we proclaim. Now, June 30th marks the end of our fiscal year, and I want to invite you, personally, to become part of what happens next. When you send a gift to Insight for Living, you're not just supporting a ministry, you actually have one. Your generosity is what casts the seed of God's word into places I will never go and reach people I will never meet. That's not small. That's extraordinary. Would you give today, generously, sacrificially, joyfully? Join me in giving the cross our very best.
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2: 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And then it's Seculo coming up at 9.
3: A heat advisory in effect for the next few days. Very warm today. We'll be in the low 90s and lots of sunshine. Overnight, clear, breezy, low 60s. Even hotter on Tuesday. We'll keep the sunny skies. Our afternoon high getting into the mid 90s, low 90s Wednesday. I'm meteorologist Steve Hamilton on KPDQ.
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0: you have decisions you've made in your past that leave you with lingering regret? Maybe a recent mistake you've made that has left you feeling ashamed? Today on Truth for Life, Alistair Begg points out why our failures are never final with God. Let's turn on our Bibles to John chapter 21, where we'll see the Apostle Peter's spiritual failure and his restoration.
1: Well, we have been proceeding through the Gospel of John at a somewhat leisurely pace, considering each of the truly, truly statements of Jesus. Of those statements, only two that I have found are directed expressly to Simon Peter. One of them we just read, you can see it there in the 18th verse. Truly, truly, I say to you, when you were young, you used to dress yourself and walk wherever you wanted. But when you're old, you will stretch out your hands, and another will dress you and carry you where you do not want to go. It's a very solemn statement on the part of Jesus. It surely must have reverberated to the very core of Simon Peter himself. And in order to come to terms with this truly, truly statement, I want us, first of all, to recognize that in it we have a prediction of Peter's death, and that comes within the context of the revelation of Jesus himself, and that in turn, in the context of an examination conducted by Jesus in relationship to Peter. First of all, though, here in this statement, a prediction of Peter's death. Perhaps it would be better to refer to it as a prophecy or a promise. The solemn nature of it, truly, truly, I tell you the truth. Everything that Jesus says is true, but he chooses on certain occasions to introduce what he's saying in this particular fashion. He speaks, as always, straightforwardly, candidly, we might say, and in addressing Peter in this way, his words are hard, but as we will see, they're necessary. Jesus is actually saying to Peter, you know, you, as you look back on your life, understand this. Now, in the present tense, I want you to know that life is going to be different for you. You're going to eventually stretch out your arms and you're going to be carried where you do not want to go. Where does he not want to go? Well, he didn't want to go to crucifixion, which, as John is about to explain, is the nature of the euphemism. And it is an important point to pause and recognize something, that the absence of people through death is a sad and painful reality. Those who do not believe in Jesus, who don't understand Jesus as the resurrection and the life, have no answer to death. They really have no explanation of death. They're tempted to believe that it is simply a natural occurrence, that we can just embrace it, when in actual fact, the Bible makes it clear that death is the penalty for sin. And the only place that that is dealt with is in the one who dies in the place of the sinners, namely Jesus. And so we understand that as we conduct funerals, as some of us will do in the next few days, we're able to affirm that. And without question, we affirm that. However, the fact is, as Calvin observes, the dread of death is implanted in us. Augustine similarly, and just cryptically said, no man likes to die. And even Jesus himself in the Garden of Gethsemane prays, Father, if you are willing, let this cup pass from me. And so this is a solemn statement, this prediction of the death of Peter, because he's not simply saying, Peter, you're going to die. He's explaining the manner of Peter's death. Now, the picture here of arms outstretched, as you see in verse 19, John helps us, clarifies it. This Jesus said to show about what kind of death he was to glorify God. Peter had heard Jesus on previous occasions explaining that the pathway of discipleship is a pathway that is a cross-shaped one. If anyone, Jesus said, would come after me, let him deny himself and take up his cross and follow me. For whoever would save his life will lose it, and whoever loses his life for my sake and the gospel will find it. Peter heard that, Peter believed that, and Peter wrote that when he wrote to the recipients of his first letter. 1 Peter 4, he says to his sheep, if you're insulted for the name of Christ, you're blessed, because the Spirit of glory and of God rests upon you. And that is the significance of the closing phrase there, that he will show you by what kind of death he was to glorify God. It's a strange thought, and yet it points in that direction. It must have been an interesting reality for Peter to realize, taking Jesus' word at face value, as he must, that somewhere along the line this was going to happen to him. It was a promise that came from Jesus. We don't know. We don't know. But as long as we have health in our bodies, we need to ask God to enable us to live in such a way that when our end comes, that we might even glorify God in our death. Now, that is essentially the truly, truly statement. I'm telling you, you used to be able to go around, put on your own clothes, go where you want. A day is coming, Peter, when you won't be able to do that. Rather, someone will dress you, that will carry you where you do not want to go. Well, let's leave that there, and let's move to our second point by pointing this out. It would have been a dreadful thing if Peter had gone to this second truly, truly statement of Jesus directly from the first one, where Simon Peter said to him, Lord, where are you going? Jesus said, where I'm going, you can't follow me now, but you will follow afterward. Peter characteristically says, Lord, why can't I follow you now? I will lay down my life for you. And Jesus answered, will you lay down your life for me? Truly, truly, I say to you, the rooster will not crow till you have denied me three times. Now, do you see what I'm saying? It would be a dreadful thing if that truly, truly statement was then to be followed immediately by this truly, truly statement and then the death of Peter. But look at all that happens in the interim between the denial and what we find here. In fact, the verses of chapter 21, which give us the context, make this marvelously clear. Notice verse 21. After this, Jesus revealed himself again to the disciples by the Sea of Tiberias. And then if you look down to verse 14, this was now the third time that Jesus was revealed to his disciples. Why the repetition? I think in order that we might understand that to translate it, Jesus appeared, it doesn't really give value to the verb in the Greek. In other words, we can appear or disappear, but to manifest himself, to show himself, was a decision on the part of Jesus. After all, he's resurrected from the dead. The New Testament is quiet on where he was during all of that time. We can't speak concerning it. He was alive, he was present. And so, if you like, if we put it just simply, when he wakened up in the morning, he said, I'm going to go and show myself to these fellows today. And that is exactly what he's doing. And so it is that the one who is revealed is the one of whom Peter had said, you are the Christ, the Son of the living God. This Jesus who is now beside the shore is the one that he has been declared to be the very Messiah of God, and he has been crucified, buried, raised, and revealed. And now he comes to the shore. And the picture is an understandable one. You'll see there are seven ordinary men on an evening fishing trip. The fishing trip is significant insofar as they caught nothing. They went out, got into the boat, and they caught nothing. Peter is the initiator. He's the one who says, I'm going to go fishing. He says, okay, let's go. And that's exactly what happens. And then there's a stranger on the shore. A stranger on the shore. Just as the day was breaking, Jesus stood on the shore. Now notice, yet the disciples did not know that it was Jesus. Not only does he stand there, but he speaks to them. "I've got a question for you, boys," he says. "Do you have any fish?" Surely that's the one question that fishermen don't want asked, especially if they've got answer in this way. "Did you catch any?" "No, but I influenced a few." No. "Did you have any fish?" "No," they said to him. And so he said, "Well, cast your net on the right side of the boat, and you will find some." Now, you see what's happening here? Jesus is, first of all, enabling them to acknowledge their failure before he then guarantees their success. There's a principle here. It is only when they realize what they are unable to do that they will then marvel at what Jesus has enabled them to do. And as you think about the whole notion of fishing for men, then you realize how important it actually is. "You will find some on the other side," he says, and they might have then responded, "You can say that again," because they hauled in such a quantity of fish. 153, we're told. And look at the notion of trying to get it back to where they need to be. But before you get there, there's the revelation of Jesus. The disciple whom Jesus loved said to Peter, "It's the Lord." Wow. It's the Lord. And Peter said, "Let's erect a monument." No, he threw himself into the sea. You got to love Peter. I mean, when he gets it right, he gets it really right. When he gets it wrong, he gets it completely wrong. "It is the Lord." Boom, he's gone, straight in. He actually puts his clothes back on. He's stripped down fishing, and he's now going to meet divinity, so he kind of cleans his act up. He's not going to wear a baseball cap in a church, not Peter. Oh, no. He puts his clothes back on, ready to meet. And the disciples came in the boat behind him, dragging the net full of fish, for they weren't far from the land, about 100 yards off. And when they got to the land, they saw a charcoal fire in place with fish laid out on it and bread. Now, if we were making a movie of this, we would now bring in the theme music that we had played at the previous charcoal fire in the courtyard of the high priest. Because you can't but imagine, charcoal fires have an aroma to them. You can't imagine that Peter was able to walk up to this charcoal fire without the smell in his nostrils reminding him of where he had been at the previous charcoal fire, which was the occasion when the other truly statement had been made to him at the charcoal fire. Jesus here masterfully prepares him. "Come," he says, "and have breakfast." What a beautiful invitation. And they're in awe of him. You will see that. You can imagine them all gathering around him. None of them said, "Who are you?" Or, "Why would you say, who are you? We know who he is." They knew it was the Lord. It's the I Am. It's amazing. And he took the bread and he gave it to them. And so with the fish. He is committed to them. He is committed to those who are his own. But we mustn't miss the picture. Because I think that what we have in this encounter is not only a memorable historical incident, but it is a parable in some ways. Because the shoreline, as I just mentioned to you, is where this whole story had begun. Mark chapter 1, passing alongside the Sea of Galilee, Jesus saw Simon and Andrew, the brother of Simon, casting a net into the sea, for they were fishermen. And he said to them, "Follow me, and I will make you fishers of men." They then had begun to follow him, and recorded for us in Luke chapter 5 is a similar but different incident in which the boats are out on the lake, and Simon is encouraged to put out into the deep and let your nets down for a catch. And again, on that amazing occasion, Jesus is revealed in all of his power. And the reaction of Simon, of course, is to say, "Depart from me, because I'm a sinful man, O Lord." And on that occasion, Jesus says, Don't be afraid, because from now on, you will be catching men. Jesus has gone to the cross. He has emerged from the cross. He's about to dispatch his followers into the world. And before he sends them out into the world, he wants them to understand that the mission to which they are going lies on the other side of their acknowledgement of their impotence. Have you caught any? No. Do this. Overwhelmed. The invitation to breakfast that Jesus provides here is actually preparing them for the role that they're going to fulfill, that they are actually going to see people come into the fellowship of the kingdom. Revelation 3:20, behold, I stand at the door and knock. If anyone hears my voice and opens the door, I will come into him. I will sup with him and he with me. The picture of the celebration that is represented in that meal. That is not just having a meal, but it is an indication of the reality of what has taken place. And so instead of moving from Peter's denial to the prediction of Peter's crucifixion, he reveals himself, how good and kind he is. And then, in verses 15 and following, he conducts an examination with Peter. And there's only one question. One question, and it's asked three times. A painful conversation, for sure, but as we will see, profitable. A painful examination insofar as by means of this examination, Peter was reminded of the mess that he had made. It was impossible for this not to be the case. Do you love me? Well, of course, he was reminded of his ill-advised audacity. If it came to loving, Peter was the one who had said, you know, if everybody else goes away, you can count on me. Even if they all fall away, I won't fall away. And yet in due course, he collapsed. Do you judge him? I hope not. Have you ever collapsed? You ever fudged it? You ever said, no, not really? James confronts us all when he says we all stumble in many ways, and if anyone doesn't stumble in what he says, he's a perfect man. From the same mouth come blessing and cursing. My brothers, this ought not to be so. The same lips that said you're the Christ are the lips that said, I'm telling you, I do not know this man. And what Jesus is doing here in this painful examination is giving Peter the opportunity, three opportunities, to confess his love for him. That's the question. Do you love me? That is actually the great question. Because he wants to make sure that Peter is confronted by the fact of his demise and his sin, so that he can then be restored, reconfirmed, re-energized, and go forward. You see, when I turn my back on Christ, when I deny Christ, when I do whatever it is that runs absolutely foul of what Jesus says, he doesn't just come along and say, oh, it doesn't matter, let's just keep moving. You know, that was Tuesday, but this is Wednesday. No, he comes and he examines us. He wants to know, do you actually love me? Because after all, we know that if a person loves me, he will keep his commandments. So what in the world were you doing? Do you love me? Do you? That's what he's saying. Now, Peter, he doesn't get into comparisons at all perfectly. He simply says, Lord, you know everything. You know that I love you. And that's why the examination is profitable. Because not only does it remind him of the mess that he'd made, but it reminds him of the mission to which he is returning. He's not only going to fish for men, he's going to shepherd the sheep, the lambs, the old, the young, the whole gang. And here's what I want you to notice as we close. Peter denied Jesus, but he wasn't disqualified by Jesus. Jesus was not part of the cancel culture. He didn't say, you know what, one strike and you're out. You're done. No, Peter's shame at the first charcoal fire is more than overshadowed by the love of Christ here at the second charcoal fire, because he's the sinner's friend. He didn't come to add a big company of righteous people. So let me say to you this morning, wherever you are on this journey, you might actually be here painfully aware of the fact that you have made a horrible mess of things. You might even be paralyzed by a sense of shame. And you need to know, as Peter discovered and as Paul made clear, it's God who forgives. It's God who renews. It's God who fits us for service. See, to answer the question, Lord, you know that I love you, is to acknowledge that in an inward sense, the love that we have for Jesus is a love that emerges from the fact that we know that our mess has been paid for, has been pardoned, has been forgiven. The question is really simple, and the answer is really honest. He's not asking, Peter, do you think you're properly repentant? Peter, do you believe sincerely? Peter, are you serving me properly? Peter, are you witnessing regularly? No. One simple, single, searching question. Do you love me? Lord, he says, you know everything. You know I love you. I don't love you perfectly. I don't love you as consistently as I should. But I love you. And that for the rest of his life, the sincerity of Peter's love would be tested and would be displayed in feeding Christ's sheep and in facing his death. There's one simple question, looking for one honest answer. I mean, are you prepared to go out into the community and tell people, you know what, I am what I am, but I'll tell you one thing. I love Jesus. I love him. I don't know if I love him enough, but I do love him. But are you religious? I love Jesus.
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4: have a heat advisory in effect for the next few days. Very warm today. We'll be in the low 90s and lots of sunshine. Overnight, clear, breezy, low 60s, even hotter on Tuesday. We'll keep the sunny skies, our afternoon high getting into the mid-90s, low 90s Wednesday. I'm meteorologist Steve Hamilton on KPDQ.
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9: Welcome to Bible Q&A with John MacArthur, pastor and author of the MacArthur New Testament Commentary Series. Throughout church history, some of the greatest heresies have come from those who deny that Jesus is God. They don't believe he's the second person of the Trinity, eternal God without beginning or end. Well, since the eternality of Christ is clearly taught in Scripture, it's understandable why one of our listeners paused when he read Romans 8:29, which calls Jesus the firstborn among many brethren. Well, John, help us understand that phrase. If Jesus has always existed, why would Paul call him the firstborn?
10: Yeah, that's a very important question to answer. And it comes back to the fact that in the Greek language, the word that is translated firstborn is the word prototokos. And in reality, it is not enumerating the order of birth, and it is not necessarily even affirming birth. It is a word that means preeminent. It is the preeminent one. And what Romans 8:29 is saying is that among all men, Jesus is the preeminent one. So the borrowing of language that usually refers to the preeminent son in a family is consistent with all kinds of anthropomorphic uses of words to describe God. You know, God is in the Old Testament presented as a fire. God is presented in the image of a bird being protective under his wings. Those are metaphors. And even the idea of the firstborn, the premier one, borrowed from human language, emphasizes the exaltation of Christ. He is the preeminent one.
9: This is Bible Q&A with John MacArthur. For more in-depth teaching from Romans or to ask your question, visit MacArthurCommentaries.com.
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15: Today on Seculo, as J.D. Vance leads negotiations in Switzerland, is he auditioning for a larger role?
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15: Welcome to Seculo. Will Haynes here. I'll be joined by Jordan Seculo in studio as well. And we've got a lot to cover today, folks. We're going to be talking about the latest round of talks in Geneva, Switzerland, as the vice president leads negotiations there. We're going to talk about kind of the political implications here at home as well, because you're seeing now, during the war phase of this, it was Pete Hegseth as well as Marco Rubio that really went to the front lines of it and were taking center stage, if you will, to lay it out to the American people, but also doing all the work behind the scenes. Obviously, the Secretary of State doing a lot of the diplomatic heavy lifting when it comes to the Gulf states as well as the Iranians. Now we're seeing a different person rise to the front, and that is the Vice President of the United States. Not typically something you see a Vice President actually taking the lead on. The Vice President many times does a lot of domestic work, but even constitutionally, a Vice President of the United States is a very limited role and kind of up to the administration to define what that other work involves. Now you're seeing J.D. Vance leading the negotiations with the Iranians in Switzerland. So I want to point this out as well, because this morning we had J.D. Vance giving updates saying that they are going to agree to nuclear inspectors. We're going to talk about what spin you're already seeing from the media. But I want to point to this. This is bite three from the vice president. This is him talking about what's going on. Let's go ahead and roll this from the vice president.
17: Yesterday was a very, very good day. We made a lot of good progress. We did exactly what we wanted to do, which is accomplish four things for the American people. First, we wanted to build a mechanism for keeping the Strait of Hormuz open. It is open. We've seen, of course, gas prices and oil prices come down. Millions and millions of barrels of crude and natural gas flowing through the Strait of Hormuz that weren't flowing before. But we also wanted to make sure that we actually set up the coordination mechanism so that we could demine the Straits of Hormuz, so that when there are the conflicts that inevitably come up, we can make sure we work through them rather than that leading to escalation. And that is exactly what we did yesterday.
15: Jordan, you're already starting to see this layout. We're going to talk actually in the next segment about some of the spin you're seeing from the media, which is kind of ridiculous at this point. Even if you're not thinking that this is going to end up in a broader deal, just the prejudging it to some degree, I think it is getting a little out of hand. Yeah. But right now, the politics of this, the vice president, he's taking center stage on a very big foreign policy
18: issue.
15: That's right.
18: We were talking just before the show, and you know, you saw Secretary Rubio. He took a major position in the lead up to the conflict with Iran. Of course, the Secretary of War, Secretary Hegseth, had a key role there to play. So you saw those two kind of side by side in coordinating the initial strikes with the tough talk, coordinating with our allies in the region. When I say that, I don't mean just Israel, but going to those Gulf states to build an alliance that encircled Iran and got us to the point today where they're even willing to negotiate with the United States. And I don't think without that military action, they would be. Now, listen, it's going to be a messy next 60 days, Will. We know that. This is not a final deal. And so you're trying to work towards an actual, a real kind of treaty kind of situation. This is an MOU, Memorandum of Understanding, for 60 days. And so could it go bad? Absolutely. Are there points in there that kind of are the toughest ones that you could just kind of rat off your head right now and say, is that really going to happen? Is that going to happen? Sure. But that's all hypothetical over these next 60 days until it starts happening. So will Iran keep its end of this memorandum of understanding? They're going to get to make that choice. The United States, you know, will. But will Iran? Because if they don't, we'll be back to, as President Trump said, we'll be back at war.
15: That's right. And we want to hear from you. Do you think that the vice president will be able to get the United States across the finish line with Iran to something bigger than what we have now? Call us 1-800-684-3110. We'll be right back.
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15: Welcome back to Seculo. Will Haynes here, joined by Jordan Seculo in studio. And we're talking about J.D. Vance, the Vice President of the United States, and his now role leading these negotiations between the United States and Iran over the future of U.S.-Iranian relations, if you want to put it at the most basic level. But the permanent end to this war and what the goal is, the permanent denuclearization of Iran. But I also want to point to this because... One, you're seeing the way that already the MOU is being spun. Obviously, we've discussed here our hesitations about some of the stuff, the things that we are, I've said, cautiously optimistic or skeptically optimistic about, that we're optimistic we're even here, but we're skeptical that the Iranians can ever fully agree to something that would be great. Now, we have a situation right here already where you've been seeing the U.S. media wanting the United States to fail at every corner of this. But you have a headline like this from Washington Post, you know, where democracy dies in the darkness, right? It says, Vance says Iran agrees to nuclear inspections, comma, as under Obama deal. So right ahead, and I want to play for you what the vice president said so you can hear it directly from him. But right there, this is one of those things where every single statement you're seeing is prejudged, because in reality, they don't know that it's like that. There was very rigid guidelines about what the IAEA could do under the Obama deal. Sure. It was one of the big criticisms of it that we don't know.
24: There's a lot of limitations on where they could go, right, how far in advance they had to schedule. So kind of like no surprise inspections. And if you've ever been involved in any kind of business before where you have to meet certain standards, basically 24 hours a day, 7 days a week, facilities that process food, process things that people eat, or medical supplies, anything that people ingest in the United States, from a restaurant down to a major factory. At any time, you can have the federal agency or the state agency that tests to make sure you're up to par with the rules. They can do that at any time, right? They don't have to give you, 3 days to get everything in order. And so it's like, well, how do they do it what's it like when they know, we're not supposed to be, scheduled to come that day? You've got to allow that kind of flexibility. If not, and you're saying you can look at these three places, but not the three underground, Again, we know that those ones, the further underground, the further that they are, have always been on kind of like a no see list. Those are the ones they don't want to sing because, again, it would relate to military actions. I hope and pray that Iran gets to a day and its current leaders. It's a little hard for me to accept, very hard for me to accept, actually, a day that they are really going to give up a nuclear weapons program after the amount of money they've invested into it. We also know they've been hit harder than they ever have before militarily. I mean, since the late 80s. And so they haven't had to take this kind of a widespread destruction. They're now trying to rebuild. And we're on, you know, leader number three, person number four in this position, number five in this position. So a lot remains to be seen. But clearly, President Trump has put this on the shoulders of Vice President Vance. You're exactly correct, Will. A president decides how much power really to delegate to the vice president and when. And so sometimes those can be domestic issues that are close to the vice president's heart because the president at the time of when we were dealing with like the widespread terrorism that came to the United States, you kind of had Dick Cheney handling foreign policy, President Bush, of course, handling terrorism domestically, but also other domestic issues. And then you can have VPs that do the opposite, where the president does most of the foreign affairs and the VP does a lot of the domestic. So again, it's a major moment for someone like Vance. Marco Rubio's gone through a couple of those moments as well, knowing that there is not an incumbent president, President Trump, who can run again. And let me tell you, those campaigns, after we get through the midterms, they are beginning and they start. And we're not that far away from that. I mean, just think about a little more than a year, less than a year, really, from those campaigns having to start getting going.
0: And actually, a lot of people starting to announce their exploratory committees.
24: Oh, yeah.
0: Things where they're saying, hey, we're not announcing we're running, but we have a presidential exploratory. It's running light.
24: And that will start very soon. It's a little tougher for the ones who are in the administration. So I watch what happens after the midterms, see who's still there. But again, putting him on a stage like this, I think President Trump giving him the opportunity to be a world leader on one of, if the not toughest issue of our time. And then can he be successful? And I don't think we judge this as success getting to the 60 days. I think you can usually get to this. Most countries will agree to, all right, 60 days, they'll stop bombing us and we'll figure out what we're going to do. We're going to figure out our leadership. It's whether any of these provisions that are in place for these 60 days remain in place for the future in an actual document that is not temporary.
0: Well, and there's a couple things I want to point out here. One, we're going to play this sound from Vice President Vance announcing kind of the nuclear inspector situation, because I think it's important. And that is a big step. That is part of what the entire point of the 60-day negotiation is, that the MOU outlines. But there's another angle to this as well. Because as we see in that Washington Post headline, that as it was under the Obama JCPOA, when you think back at that, one, we know that it was kind of a joke, the negotiations that they had put in place, because even the IAEA was saying they were cheating, they were hiding the ball in many places, they weren't complying. So yes, that's also why we have concerns that any sort of deal Iran would not necessarily comply with. Here's another key point. This is from Axios, that it says Vice President Vance said coordination between Iran, the U.S. and the IAEA for such a visit, talking about looking at the sites bombed back in Operation Midnight Hammer, would take place this week, maybe as soon as today. And that's also another component to this, is that the Obama regime, the sanctions regime, and the JCPOA, the deal, all relied on UN entities. And when you think about how corruptible the UN is, to put any faith in their inspecting capabilities, yes, they have the technical capabilities, but then you even look at like what happened with October 7th, and that it was Hamas operatives that also were employed by the UN that were taking part in this. Putting all your faith in a corruptible UN is the worst of American foreign policy. What I like here is that not only is it the technocrats that have the ability at the IAEA, but you have the U.S. being a part of this type of inspection. Let's listen to bite one and hear how it was framed by the vice president just this morning.
17: And this is probably what we're most excited about as Americans. The Iranians have agreed to invite IAEA inspectors back into their country. That is a major milestone for the American people and the first step in permanently denuclearizing or permanently ending a nuclear weapons program in Iran. And that's exactly what we wanted to do. That's exactly what we asked to happen. We made a lot of great progress on other nuclear talks. And that leads me to the final thing that we wanted to accomplish, which is actually set up the process for the technical negotiations that will follow.
0: Jordan, we have two very capable individuals that have been at the forefront of this. We have the vice president, J.D. Vance, who is very smart, very capable. And we have been critical of some of his foreign policy positions, not everything, but definitely there's some issues that we have daylight with the vice president on. And Marco Rubio, it's not as though Marco Rubio is gone from this, even though the press wants you to think of that. Just now, he's traveling to the UAE, Kuwait, and Bahrain between Tuesday and Thursday to work with our allies. Right. This isn't just a competition between the two. This is actually seeing our government be nimble and be using all of the executive branch in a way that you would see just a lead negotiator under previous administrations. I don't care which one, Republican or Democrat. This is such a all-in effort that

0: for at least peace in the region when it comes to Iran not funding all of their terror proxies like Hezbollah. I mean, Hezbollah fired first at Israel. So when people said, well, Israel didn't abide by this and Bibi had to get this phone call from Trump, it wasn't Israel that fired first. Israel was fired on and they fired back in response defensively. You're going to still see that if Hezbollah doesn't follow the commands of Iran, which is to get them to stop it. Same with the Houthis, same with the other groups. So that is the question, Will, is ultimately, are there those in Iran that have enough power to ultimately sign a deal like this and make it kind of long-lasting over the next 60 days?
1: That's right.
0: Does that person exist and who is it? I'm not sure we know yet.
1: That's right. And give us a call at 1-800-684-3110. What do you think about the media pitting the Secretary of State and the Vice President against each other? You think it's a play that'll work? We'll talk to you in a segment.
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1: Welcome back to Seculo. We are going to take a little bit of a pivot here and tell you about a case that you, the ACLJ is working on right now, and kind of the details that are pretty shocking. But once again, if you want to call in about what we were talking about, the negotiations going on in Switzerland by the U.S. and the Iranians, by the Vice President of the United States, go ahead and call us at 1-800-684-3110. Do you think that J.D. Vance is the right person for this job to go and negotiate with the Iranians? Do you trust anything that can happen with Iranians? Call us 1-800-684-3110. But I also wanted to bring this up. We're in the summer, so a lot of times school isn't on the mind of everyone going back to school. But we always know that this is the time period as school districts are preparing for the next year. This is where the next constitutional violations are being thought up right now. We know that it's always in August and September when we get the most influx here at the ACLJ as a new school year starts, as new teachers are brought in, as new administration of schools are brought in, that there's going to be a lot of constitutional violations of students around the country. And that's why you can always go to aclj.org/help, get in touch with an attorney if you feel like your constitutional rights are violated. But this is one that is just so crazy to me, because we have a student in Washington State who we have now, this is the third time we're having to represent her. In second grade, she was being stopped for searches when she got to school, where the vice principal would go through her backpack to make sure she wasn't carrying contraband. What was the contraband for this second grader? Bible tracts, Bible verses on paper, telling people about Jesus. Then we had this same student we had to help last school year, earlier in the year,

0: she was getting in trouble for telling others about Jesus, but yet a lot of other protected First Amendment activity was allowed to go forward. She was pulled out of math class for this violation of telling people about Jesus when it was friends wanting to have conversations with her. So that's the second one. We're in three strike territory. This is where the same student, end of sixth grade, obviously, you're like, wait, we're in June. How did this just happen? Obviously, up north and west coast, sometimes they go later and don't go back to school. So still in school, they have a assembly that is just labeled as an inclusion assembly at the beginning of June. Student goes and quickly finds out that it's not just a rally or some sort of entertainment assembly, but it is a very detailed kind of indoctrination type assembly that she feels uncomfortable with. And she immediately goes to a teacher and says, hey, I'm uncomfortable with this. This goes against a lot of the things I believe. Can I opt out? Can I go somewhere else? That teacher first is agreeable, understands, and can tell she's upset, takes her out. And then another either teacher or administrator says, you have to go back in, and says, they aren't forcing their belief on you. They're just informing you, and will not let the student stay out of the assembly. Sixth grade girl goes back in weeping, feeling like she is violating something that she do by doing this, which she's not supposed to be doing. And they allow this sixth grader to just weep in the bleachers of the school, clearly in emotional distress, and no one will help her. This is now, once again, another violation of her free exercise of religion. You don't check your beliefs at the schoolhouse door. Right. And Jordan, we're sending another letter saying, hey, this time, three strikes and you're out.
1: Yeah, I mean, I think, you know, it's happened at the elementary level twice, now at the middle school level. And so, you know, again, starting with the tracts you might have been giving out in second grade, then to the Don't Say Jesus, remember that. I mean, that's what she was literally told as a fifth grader. Now in sixth grade, you've got to go to this inclusion seminar, and it's mandatory. Now, the initial teacher that she spoke with, who saw her crying, didn't think it was so mandatory that she couldn't remove her, and I guess understood her concerns. That teacher had to then move on with her day. And so it was another teacher that then saw her in the hall and said, nope, get back in there. You don't get to decide. They're not telling you. You have to believe this. Again, this is the problem with what's going on in so many of our nation's schools right now, is that instead of just learning, and I mean, again, part of the process of socialization, you can teach to sixth graders that because people are different than you, you don't have to dislike them. You don't have to be mean to them, and how you treat people who are different, maybe don't look like you or even believe in the same things you do. Leave it generally like that. They're going to start figuring it out. They're having to at that age. But just shoving things down their throat, saying this is something you've got to celebrate, that you have to support, and you're being told something else at home, something else at church, and then something else at school. That is very tough when you're talking about a sixth grade mind, especially a student that it seems like has had a target on their back since they were just a little kid in second grade, Will. And that's why, again, the ACLJ ready to fight back with this student. And hopefully, again, we're able to get this wrong righted with the school district so that it doesn't happen to other students in the future. And so this young lady can look back as she gets older, look back and say, you know what, that school district back at home, that will never happen to kids in the future again, because I took a stand and my parents took a stand and we weren't afraid to say, no, this isn't right. And there is a reason why we've been successful both times so far, and why I believe we will be this time as well. These students do not give up all rights, and parents don't give up all rights to their students when they go to school that day. And unfortunately, we have a lot of school administrations and a lot of school districts, Will, who do treat it like once we've got your kid, we are in charge of teaching them morals. We are in charge of teaching them what is right and what is wrong. And it was, again, quote, she had to be there because they weren't forcing her to believe anything. Again, we're talking about sixth graders. How about we learn and get our standards up to the rest of the world educationally, and then see if we have time for some of these other extracurriculars. That's how I'd like to be operating in these school districts, because it'd be a lot better for America to have students coming out of those with knowledge on how they can best take care of their families and themselves, not on just social issues of the day.
0: And think about this. The sixth grade girl who is now, this is the third time that she has been in some ways harassed by this school.
1: Yeah.
0: I mean, having daily searches of your backpack as if you are a criminal, if you are bringing something illegal to school, that's what she was dealing with in second grade. Then being told she cannot speak the name of Jesus at school. How dare you say that at school? Had to get that resolved twice. Now being told by a teacher, one, you have to commend this girl for being so strong and brave that she will continue to stand up for her beliefs when the school district seems to want to do nothing but beat her down. But imagine being told this as a sixth grade girl when you already have all the pressures. Everyone talks about how terrible middle school is growing up.
1: Yeah.
0: Being told by someone in a position of authority, you have no choice. That should sink in, and that should terrify you when they are telling children, no, you're articulating well why this is making you uncomfortable, et cetera, and then being told by someone in a position of power, you have no choice. Oh, she does have a choice. And the ACLJ is fighting back, and that's why you support this organization. It's for students like this. It's for fighting for people who may not have the resources or means to run, hire a law firm. They know they can come here, and we will fight for them as long and as far as it takes. Support us.
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1: 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I'm David J., thanking you for joining us today as we listen, learn, and are challenged by God's Word, the Bible. 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Now, when we're treated badly for our faith, the Lord wants us to handle it with patience and self-control, not with anger or revenge. You see, disdain means to be rejected or looked down upon, and we can expect it if we follow Christ. In fact, the more serious we are about our faith, the more pushback we might get. So today, Pastor Jack teaches that we really don't handle rejection well on our own. We need God's Spirit in order to respond the right way. So being mocked for our faith, well, that's actually a good sign. It means we're doing it right spiritually. Now with his message called Discipline of Disdain, here's pastor and Bible teacher Jack Hibbs.
2: I'm sure when Jesus was attacked and spit on, mocked and ridiculed, that it didn't feel good. Jesus Christ, though God in human skin, he had our feelings. We forget about that. We think that he snapped his finger and he didn't feel the ridicule, mockery, or the disdain. No, quite the opposite. He felt everything that you and I feel, hyper, so tremendous. When he was rejected, it hurt him the most. Why? Imagine. Look, if a stranger rejects you, what do you care? If a friend rejects you, it hurts. If a family member rejects you, it hurts all the more. If a husband or a wife rejects you, it hurts tremendously. Can you imagine if your own creation that you understand and love and concluded that it was worth you leaving heaven and coming to earth to die for them, turns and spits in your face, literally, and mocks you with ultimate disdain? You want to talk about pain and suffering? You and I don't even know what that's like. Is he not love? And love rejected of that magnitude? I can't even fathom that. It's beyond my world. Identifying disdain. Yes, it comes from the world. It will be absolutely painful. But God uses this. It's not unusual for the believer. In Psalm 2, listen to this. In Psalm 2, verses 1 to 3, it says, why do the nations rage and the people plot a vain thing? What's a vain thing that the people plot? The kings of the earth set themselves and the rulers take counsel together. What are they doing? Against the Lord and against his anointed, that's Messiah, saying, let us break their bonds in pieces and cast away their cords from us. That is amazing to think that they would reject. The world rejects God tonight and Jesus, the one who loves them. How could Jesus suffer under disdain? And the answer is, he considered the source of the attack, that it was coming from the spirit of the world. Identifying disdain is something that you and I need to do. Matthew 27, listen to this. You can just listen as I read this to you. Matthew 27, verse 39 says, "And those who passed by Jesus blasphemed him, wagging their heads." That is a very naughty thing to do in the Middle East, in Israel. It's a physical gesture. "And saying, 'You who destroy the temple and build it in 3 days, save yourself. If you are the Son of God, come down from the cross.'" Listen. "Likewise, the chief priest also, mocking with the scribes and elders, says, 'He saved others, himself he cannot save.'" They're trying to provoke Jesus to do some miracle to get off the cross. And I'm wondering if just for a moment, Satan wasn't catching on that the Son of God was dying on the cross for the sins of the world. "Come down from there and then we'll believe. He saved others, himself he cannot save." You know what the truth is? He saved others, himself he would not save. That's the truth. Mocking. Imagine hanging there, mocking. Your creation is mocking you, slapping you in the face, spitting on you, and trying to provoke you. And Jesus took the disdain. Number two, we want to learn about the discipline of disdain, and that, how do we handle disdain? How do we deal with it? Remember, disdain is that rejection, mockery. And it most often, listen, Christian, I want to encourage you, it most often happens to you and I when we are growing the most in our relationship with Jesus. Okay, listen, someone's going to get convicted by this, and if the shoe fits, then wear it. God's speaking to you. But listen, maybe some of you in the same voice will be comforted by this. If you're not growing in your relationship with Jesus, you probably have no enemies. Things are pretty cool. It's easy going. There's no ripples on your lake. It's smooth sailing. Everything's fine. If you are growing and advancing in your Christianity, there's going to be storms. There's going to be activity. There's going to be attacks. There's going to be hardship. Again, that's native to the Christian life. How do we handle disdain? When it comes to us, it's to be understood that it happens when we are growing the most. Come on. If somebody told us, now look, I know you're a Christian, but you're not going to, I don't want you to say anything about Christianity. I don't want you to say praise the Lord around here. I don't want you to care. You know what I'm saying? It's lay it down. And you just do that. Then there'll be no disruption. There'll be no cultural clash. And the worldview of this age will prevail. But if you stand like a Daniel, if you stand like a Jeremiah, if you stand like an Isaiah, if you stand like Paul, and if you stand like Peter, there's going to be a storm. There's going to be something going on, and you're going to want to know how to handle disdain. David, King David, nearly almost fell victim to disdain. The guy, don't you love David's life? I want to be like David in not all cases, but like 90% of them. In 1 Samuel chapter 25, you can read it later, but in verse 10 it says, "Then Nabal answered David's servants and said, 'Who's David? And who's the son of Jesse?'" Now let me insert this into the bulk of the story. In 1 Samuel 25, you know what's going on? David had been defending Israel with all of his troops. They're fighting battles. They're doing everything to preserve the nation. And his men needed food and care. And Nabal was incredibly rich. He had tens of thousands of sheep and goats. Super blessed guy. He had a pretty famous wife. Well, she became famous. Abigail was his wife. He was an idiot, and she was a knockout. The Bible says she was a knockout. It says that she was very, very wise and beautiful to look at. And Nabal was a rich, shrewd man and a bitter guy. So check this out. You ever seen people like this? David says, "Man, we need food." And we've come to know some of Nabal's shepherds. Have them go home with you guys and ask Nabal if we can have some care. And David's guys with Nabal's shepherds go to Nabal and ask, hey, and very humbly, you can read it later, it's very sweet. We are David's servants, and my servant humbles himself to ask you, my Lord, can we have a lamb sandwich? And Nabal says, who's David? Well, everybody knew who David was. But he said, who's David? And then he goes on to say, if I give David some food, then I got to give everybody some food. And David hears about it. And David almost got hooked by disdain. When they came back to David, and they, can you imagine? They come walking up to David. David, this guy kills giants on a weekend. David. David, he said that basically, who are you to ask him for something to eat? And David says, really? That's what he said? Well, we've been out here fighting this battle and preserving the nation. I tell you what, everybody get your swords out. That's what David said. Get your swords out. Polish those babies. We're going to go cut Nabal's head off and all of his servants. And they got on their metro or camels or whatever they rode. And they rode to Naboth's house. And Abigail heard about David's anger. And she interceded. She got there before David arrived to kill Nabal. And she said, David, listen, I humble myself before you. Don't do this. Don't do this thing and bring sin upon your own hands. And she caused David's anger to subside. And David said, wow, you are more righteous than I am. And he almost fell for it. You guys, listen, handling disdain, without the Lord governing our lives, you know what happens when we don't handle disdain? It's called revenge, and it's bad every time. Why is it, listen, everybody, why is it that we think in our minds, well, what happened? They said that? Well, I'm gonna. Do you understand that's truly, I'm not joking, it's borderline insanity when that happens. It's temporary insanity. You go off, you snap, you fly off the handle, we call it, and you're going to go settle the situation. That's when people get killed. And God's not in that. You say, well, what am I supposed to do? Well, first of all, sit down. Have you ever noticed that when people get into a brawl like that, I mean this with all due affection and great accuracy, they're fools. Have you seen a fool in his folly?
3: What's that? What? Come over here. Who do you think you are?
2: Everybody knows that is a fool in his folly. It's absolutely amazing. When we handle disdain properly, we yield to the Lord. David reacted in self-defense, and that sounds good, but Abigail interceded, she won out, and David was spared from sinning. Proverbs 26:4 says, do not answer a fool according to his folly, lest you also be like him. Good verse, huh? Next one. Proverbs 16:32. He who is slow to anger is better than the mighty, and he who rules his spirit than he who takes the city. Calm down. Take a walk. Call out to God. Isaiah 40:31, great verse, huh? Isaiah 40:31, well known. But those who wait on the Lord shall renew their strength. They shall mount up with wings like eagles. They shall run and not be weary. They shall walk and not faint. That is the strength and the power from the Lord that causes us to handle disdain properly.
4: 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And now, let's get back to today's message. Once again, here's Pastor Jack.
2: Also, James 1:19 says, so then, my beloved brethren, let every man be swift to hear, slow to speak, and slow to wrath. Think about that for a moment. Take that verse and just kind of meditate on that for a second. If we're slow, or I should say swift to hear, we'll be slow to react. You know the old saying, you got two ears and one mouth. You're supposed to be listening twice as much as you're talking. So you be listening. And the Bible says, wait and listen a little longer. And watch out before you open your mouth. Be slow to wrath. Why? Because the moment you open your mouth, this is sad, huh? We've all known that. Everyone, we all know this. As soon as you open your mouth and something comes out of it, oh, this is fun. Something comes out of it, it's out. Did you know in theory anyway, there's people debate if it's, we know it's true to a degree, but how far? And that is this, sound theoretically travels forever. Now you would say, no, I've had some classes, Jack, in physics, and I know that over time the sound wave begins to dampen out and it goes flat. That is true, true to the observable eye or to an oscilloscope or something like that. That is true, but theoretically sound continues on. And that's the whole basis behind radio telescopes that listen out into space for distant conversations of some worlds that once were. I mean, don't laugh. You're paying for this right now. It's your tax dollars. And so theoretically, when I said something 16 years ago on a Tuesday at 2 o'clock in the afternoon, that sound, that word's still going. And now that's really great if I was saying, God bless you all, and to all a good night. Or, hey, you lunatic, get out of my lane. It's going out there. Kind of scary to think, huh? Let's just move on. We don't want to dwell on that too long. The discipline of disdain also requires that you and I be surviving disdain. We're going to be attacked. How do I survive, Pastor Jack? Well, how do I get through this? Let me first tell you how not to survive disdain. This is what you don't want to do. Poor Peter, we always use him for the example, but he's so good for us to learn from. What not to do, how not to survive disdain. Matthew chapter 26, verse 33. It says, Peter answered and said to him, now this was a very heated moment, energized moment. He says, even if all are made to stumble because of you, I will never be made to stumble you. And Jesus said to Peter, assuredly, I say to you that this night before the rooster crows, you will deny me three times. See, everybody else, Jesus was laying it down, and Peter says, well, listen, I'm not going to leave you. I'll never deny you. Be careful for anyone. You know, I know it comes from great intentions, and you mean well when somebody says, well, I'll never sin. I'll never fail. I told some guy recently here at this church, he did a really great job at something, and I said, listen, that was really awesome. Let that go to your heart and not your head, because the moment it goes to your head, it's over. You won't be able to get your head through the door in here, and then you'll self-destruct. Take it to the heart. Don't let it go to your head. Big difference. 18-inch difference can save you between heaven and hell. What's going on in here and what's going on in here is never, not always the same thing. And Peter's going, I'll never, these bums, they'll deny you, but not me. And Jesus, can you imagine the shockaroonie that he gave to Peter? He's out there boasting away, and Jesus says, I tell you, hey, put you in on something, Peter. Before the rooster crows this night, you will deny me three times. Not two times, three times. Three times was a confession of absolute truth. And what did Peter say three times? I don't know him, I don't know him, I don't know him. And what happens? As soon as he says it the third time, the Bible says the rooster crowed. And Jesus was being held in the praetorium courtyard, and he turns over and he looks at Peter at that last moment of rejection. Can you imagine? What do you think? How do you think Jesus looked at Peter? I think I actually know. It doesn't say, but I think I know. I think the same attitude in Jesus at that moment and his face looking at Peter is the exact same attitude in the face, though you'll never imagine this, in the Garden of Eden when the Lord said, Adam, where are you? Where are you? I don't think God said, Adam, where are you? Get over here now. I don't think he did that. I think God's heart was broken. Adam! Where are you? And I think Jesus, without saying, Peter, what in the world are you doing? going over there? I think when Jesus looked at Peter, I think it communicated, where are you? Where are you? And the Bible says that Peter went out and wept bitterly. How in the world can he survive such a thing? He survives such a thing because of God's grace, the awesome grace of God. You don't want to falter at dealing with disdain by trusting in your own resources and abilities. You'll fail every time. I can take care of this one. You guys, we do this all the time. We don't want to admit it, but we do it. I'll take care of it. Be careful when we're strong in something or we think we can do this. I'll take care of it. No, Lord, we need you. Now, our absolute role model in how to survive, the ultimate survival training, comes from Jesus himself. In Matthew 27:27, the Bible says, then the soldiers of the governor took Jesus to the praetorium and gathered the whole garrison around him. You guys, that is a horrible moment. That's a horrible sight. And they stripped Jesus and put a scarlet robe on him. And when they had twisted a crown of thorns, they put it on his head and a reed in his right hand. And they bowed the knee before him and mocked him, saying, "Hail, King of the Jews." Then they spat on him and took the reed and struck him on the head. Those barbs on that crown of thorns was wicked. And they took that staff and boom! Among other things they did. How did Jesus survive such a thing? He absolutely, listen, church, because in our lifetime, it will happen to each and every one of us at some point in some degree. Jesus yielded his life completely into the hand of the Father without any reservation, in absolute dependence. And he took what came according to the Father. And in every one of our lives, every one of us, you may be here today saying, "I'm not a Christian, it's not going to come near me." It will happen to you. It's native to life. Except for the Christian, we've got hope. If you don't know Christ, you have no hope. There'll be that phone call. There'll be that blood test. There'll be that lump. There'll be that news. And your world will be rocked to the core. It happens to all of us. It's coming. If it hasn't happened already, it's coming to us. Things that are going on, it could come nationally, globally, personally, maybe your family. It doesn't matter. Your foundation will be shaken. And in that moment of shaking, how will you survive? You'll have to trust in God. And I'm grateful for you being here tonight because you have seen fit to invest in your faith. The Bible says in Romans 10:17, faith comes by hearing and hearing by the word of God. That's what's going on right now. Your faith will be strengthened and encouraged. It's supernatural. It's amazing. The Bible says in Matthew 26:67, that they spat on Jesus' face and they beat him and others struck him with their palms of their hands. By the way, palms, that word means in Greek, open-handed, a slap. If you've ever been in a fight, it's much better to get punched than it is to get slapped. You can much more endure a punch than you can a slap. A slap can kill you. Horrible. They slapped him and they said, "Prophesy to us, Christ. Who is the one who struck you?" Remember, he is blindfolded. Wow. Jesus took it. You see, Jack, what are you saying? I'm saying this. Are you and I willing to submit to mistreatment by other people for Jesus' sake?
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5: weather. We have a heat advisory in effect for the next few days. Very warm today. We'll be in the low 90s and lots of sunshine. Overnight, clear, breezy, low 60s, even hotter on Tuesday. We'll keep the sunny skies, our afternoon high getting into the mid-90s, low 90s Wednesday. I'm meteorologist Steve Hamilton on KPDQ.
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3: 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I'm Justin Mansfield, and appreciate you joining me this morning as we hear from Pastor Bill Henry. 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
4: What happens when you die? There are many opinions out there, but there's only one that's true. Here's Pastor Bill Henry.
5: There's a false belief within Christianity and the world, basically, that says when people die, they simply cease to exist. Annihilationism. They're basically annihilated. They're gone. But this is not to be found in the Word of God. This is not to be found within Christianity. Jesus taught eternal punishment, and we need to understand this. And we need to be careful not to make ourselves the authority over God's Word. Hey, that just sounds too horrific for me. By the way, does it sound horrific? It does.

0: Just before his death, actor W.C. Fields was thumbing through a Bible. Asked what he was doing with a Bible, Fields replied, "I'm looking for loopholes." Well, as you may know, when it comes to salvation, there are no loopholes. Hello and welcome to Simple Faith. On behalf of Simple Faith Calvary Chapel, it's great to have you with us as our senior pastor, Bill Henry, continues to lead us through Revelation in verse-by-verse fashion. We're talking about Judgment Day, and it's not everyone's favorite subject, to be sure, but nevertheless, we will all face it one day. Here's Pastor Bill now to get us started in Revelation chapter 20.
1: Revelation 20, verse 11. Then I saw a great white throne, and him who sat on it, from whose face the earth and the heaven fled away, and there was found no place for them. And I saw the dead, small and great, standing before God, and books were opened. And another book was opened, which is the book of life. And the dead were judged according to their works by the things which were written in the books. The sea gave up the dead who were in it, and death and Hades delivered up the dead who were in them. And they were judged, each according to his works. Then death and Hades were cast into the lake of fire. This is the second death, and anyone not found written in the book of life was cast into the lake of fire. At this point in the scriptures, as we come into verse 11, the 70th week of Daniel, if you'll remember, is over. The great tribulation, the 7 years tribulation is over. Jesus has returned and has been ruling and reigning for 1,000 years here upon the earth. If you remember the last study we looked at, Satan was released from the bottomless pit after 1,000 years of being locked up there and deceived the nations once more. And as those who, it says here in verse 8, whose number is as the sand of the sea, they rose up to make war against Jesus and the camp of the saints in Jerusalem, and they were basically wiped out by God. And if you look there at verse 9, it says, "And fire came down from God out of heaven and devoured them. The devil who deceived them was cast into the lake of fire and brimstone, where the beast and false prophet are, and they will be tormented day and night forever and ever." And now we can turn or continue into verse 11, and we have basically the last moments of human history here upon the earth, as they will step into eternity in one place or the other forever. Notice verse 11. "Then I saw a great white throne, and him who sat on it, from whose face the earth and the heaven fled away. And there was found no place for them." So while we're not told who this is sitting on the throne, we can imagine that it's Jesus. We know that it is God. So whether it's God the Father or God the Son, we're not told here. But it is God sitting in this place of judgment. And probably most likely Jesus, for Jesus said that God had given him the things to judge back in John's gospel. We're told that even here that, notice, the earth and the sky even will flee away. They fled away from his face, and there was no place that they could flee from him. We've had read of the throne of God mentioned in the book of Revelation some 30 times, yet this throne is different. This is called the Great White Throne. And it is the throne of judgment. It is the throne from which God will now judge. Most of your Bible scholars believe this is a different throne. He's basically putting on a different hat, if you will, as he's judging now all those who will come to stand before him. Now, it's interesting to note, notice it says that even the earth and the sky, they fled away from his face. There was no place found even for them. Now, many of your Bible scholars believe that this then is now the end of the old earth, the end of the old heavens, and or the skies, if you will, fading away, being destroyed, as mentioned elsewhere in the Word of God. We read in Matthew 24:35, "Heaven and earth will pass away, but my words will by no means pass away. 2 Peter 3 verse 10 says this, but the day of the Lord will come as a thief in the night, in which the heavens will pass away with a great noise, and the elements will melt with fervent heat. Both the earth and the works that are in it will be burned up. And then if we look ahead to chapter 21 here in Revelation, in verse 1, we read, then I saw a new heaven and a new earth, for the first heaven and the first earth had passed away. So this is most likely the time that this is happening. That old corrupted earth, the old corrupted heaven by our sin, passing away in the midst of this. And verse 12 continues here in our text. It says, and I saw the dead, small and great, standing before God, and books were opened. And another book was opened, which is the book of life, and the dead were judged according to their works by the things which were written in the books. And so again, we come to the time now of the great white throne judgment. Notice here, all the dead, small and great, will stand before God. Now, we note that these are those who have suffered what's called the first death. And they are now coming in the what's called the second resurrection as well. You know, we spoke of this, if you just want to look back at chapter 4 here in Revelation 20. Notice back in Revelation 20, verse 4, then I saw thrones, and seated on them were those whom the authority to judge was committed. Also I saw the souls of those who had been beheaded for the testimony of Jesus and for the word of God, who had not worshipped the beast or its image, and had not received its mark on their foreheads or their hands. Notice, they came to life and reigned with Christ for 1,000 years. The rest of the dead, verse 5, did not come to life until the 1,000 years were ended. And that's what we're seeing now before us. This is the first resurrection, the one with them coming to reign with Christ. And it goes on in verse 6, blessed and holy is the one who shares in the first resurrection. Over such, the second death has no power, but they will be priests of God and of Christ, and they will reign with him for 1,000 years. So thus we see here that those who are in Jesus Christ when they die, those that were actually looking forward in the Old Testament days to the coming of the Messiah, they will return in the first resurrection. They will have no share in what's called the second death, or even the second resurrection here. And so the second death has no power over them. You'll remember when Jesus was speaking with Martha, when he had come after Lazarus, her brother, had died. He said to her in John 11:25, I am the resurrection and the life. He who believes in me, though he may die, he shall live. And whoever lives and believes in me shall never die. Do you believe this? And so we see that we as Christians are the resurrection people. We will be resurrected with Christ at the beginning of the 1,000-year reign of Christ. And then now, at the end of this 1,000 years, those, it says, verse 12 again, notice, and I saw the dead, small and great, standing before God. And the books were open. Notice it says both small and great will stand before God, who is sitting on the white throne judgment. And so it doesn't matter, small or great, how great you think you are here upon the earth. Well, don't you know who I am? Don't you understand who I am? I don't know if you've seen any videos of prosecutors getting pulled over by police, and don't you understand who I am? I'm the prosecutor for this county. How dare you pull me over? And a lot of times it's like, I don't care who you are. Even so much so before God. We may think, well, gosh, I'm just a little guy. I'm not going to get a fair shake before God. So it doesn't matter if you're small or see yourself as small or see yourself as great. All will stand before God. Now notice here too that we have, it says they will stand before God and books were opened. So we see one set of books first mentioned, these books that will be opened. And then we're told there is another book that will be opened, and this is called the Book of Life. So there is a differentiation there. So we have these books that will be opened and the Book of Life that will be opened as well. Now, it would seem that the first books mentioned here, the books that are opened here at the beginning of the verse, are the same books that are mentioned at the end of the verse. Notice it says there, and the dead will be judged according to their works by the things which were written in the books. And so we are told here that they will be judged according to their works and all these things that are written in the book. So we see two sets of books here. First, the Book of Life. Now, the Book of Life is mentioned several times throughout the Book of Revelation. It's mentioned other places in the Bible, but just specifically in Revelation, we see it in chapter 3, verse 5. It says, "He who overcomes shall be clothed in white garments, and I will not blot out his name from the Book of Life, but I will confess his name before my Father and before his angels." Let's turn to Revelation 13, please. Another place the Book of Life is mentioned, Revelation 13, just a few pages to your left. Revelation 13, look at verse 8. Revelation 13, 8. "All who dwell on the earth will worship him whose names have not been written in the Book of Life of the Lamb slain from the foundation of the world." So we learn a little bit more here in chapter 13 about this Book of Life. Notice it is also the Book of the Lamb slain from the foundation of the world, showing us that life comes from the slaying of Jesus Christ, the Lamb of God who takes away the sins of the world. Flip with me over to Revelation chapter 17, please. Revelation 17, verse 8, it says, "The beast that you saw was and is not and will ascend out of the bottomless pit and go to perdition. And those who dwell on the earth will marvel whose names are not written in the Book of Life from the foundation of the world when they see the beast that was and is not and yet is." And so now we also see that those whose names are written in the Book of Life are written from the foundations of the world. Now, turn with me over to chapter 21, please. Verse 27. Revelation 21, verse 27. "But there shall by no means enter it anything that defiles or causes an abomination or a lie, but only those who are written in the Lamb's Book of Life." And so we have here the Lamb's Book of Life, this first set of books. They're this first book, I guess, that we're looking at, although the first books mentioned were those who were that are recording those who are not recorded in the Lamb's Book of Life, but all their deeds are recorded. Look at verse 13, it reiterates it. Verse 13 says, "The sea gave up the dead who were in it, and death and Hades delivered up all the dead who were in them, and they were judged, each according to his works." So again, all those who died by sea or any other way, whether death or they're in Hades, they're all being delivered up. They're delivering up their dead to be judged before God. And they will be judged as these books are opened up. And it says here again, each one according to their own works. Now, as we study these scriptures, we need to understand something that is quite important to us, even today as Christians, that we're getting a glimpse again into what it's like after we die. What will happen after we die? Turn in your Bibles, please, to Luke chapter 16. Jesus gives us a very clear view into what it's like after we die. And this is before the cross, so it slightly changes after the cross as we get a look into what's called hell or Hades. Now, as we come to this account, this is not a parable. Most of your Bible scholars, they all agree that they say that because Jesus used names here, that this is actually a true event. So as we come to Luke 16, verse 19, Jesus is speaking. He said this: there was a certain rich man who was clothed in purple and fine linen and fared sumptuously every day. But there was a certain beggar named Lazarus, full of sores, who was laid at his gate, desiring to be fed with the crumbs which fell from the rich man's table. Moreover, the dogs came and licked his sores. So it was that the beggar died and was carried by angels to Abraham's bosom. The rich man also died and was buried, and being torments in Hades, he lifted up his eyes and saw Abraham afar off and Lazarus in his bosom. So Hades at this time, or hell at this time, was a great chamber. And so on one side of the chamber, you had what's called Abraham's bosom. And this is the place that the saints who are looking forward to the coming of the Messiah would go. And then you had this other part that the rich man goes to. And notice that, you know, he's basically being tormented, verse 23, in Hades. In verse 24, now he sees Lazarus there over with Father Abraham. Verse 24, he cried out and said, "Father Abraham, have mercy on me and send Lazarus that he may dip the tip of his finger in water and cool my tongue, for I am tormented in this flame." But Abraham said, "Son, remember that in your lifetime you received your good things, and

0: them, lest they also come to this place of torment. Abraham said to him, they have Moses and the prophets. In other words, they have the word of God. Let them hear them. And he said, no, Father Abraham, but if one goes to them from the dead, they will repent. But he said to them, if they do not hear Moses and the prophets, neither would they be persuaded through one, though one rise from the dead. So again, we learn several things here about death. We notice at the end there, and even that no one can come back from the dead. Oh, I saw my Uncle Joe. He left me a flower on the counter, and I know that he's doing all right. Those type of stories you and I have heard over our lives. We have to be careful with those things. No one comes back from the dead. And even to warn people unto salvation. Again, it is a thing where we have Moses. We have the word of God to tell us. Faith comes by hearing, the Bible says, and hearing by the word of God. We also see that later on we read that when Jesus died, he came and he preached the gospel to those who were held captive, if you will, those who were in Abraham's bosom that were there in Hades, and he brought them up to heaven with him. And yet those others were still there in hell or Hades being tormented day and night and continue to be there even to today. And again, this isn't what, let's just make this up time, and because that sounds too horrific for me today. This is what the Bible teaches. This is what God's word says. Now, again, we see, so many, things within this passage. As we said, neither the saint nor the sinner cease to exist. We mentioned this last time, if you remember. There's a false belief within Christianity in the world, basically that says when people die, they simply cease to exist. This is called annihilationism. They're basically annihilated. They're gone. But this is not to be found in the Word of God. This is not to be found in any Orthodox Christian church, even. And when I say Orthodox, I don't mean Russian Orthodox. I just mean, within Christianity. Jesus taught eternal punishment. The Bible teaches eternal punishment, and we need to understand this, and we need to be careful not to make ourselves the authority over God's word. Hey, that just sounds too horrific for me. By the way, does it sound horrific? It does. But I can tell you two things. Number one, it's true because God says it in his word. Number two, it's completely just because God is completely good and just. Even if we don't understand it, guess what? You're not God. I'm not God. We're not called to understand it. We're called to believe what God tells us in his word. Now look at verse 13 again, back in our text, if you will. As we were talking about a moment ago, Lazarus nor the rich man, they weren't annihilated. Why am I bringing that up? Because we see this here, that they're going to be raised. Verse 13 again, the sea will give up its dead that were in it. Death and Hades will deliver up the dead who were in them. And they were judged each according to his works. Now, notice it is these unbelievers are brought back to life. They've been tormented for how long? We don't know. Some of them thousands of years. And now they're being brought up to be judged before God in his white throne, and they will be each one judged according to his works. Now, please note, too, that people are not going to come before God and, man, I can't wait to stand before God. I'm going to give him a piece of my mind. I just can't wait, man. He thinks he's got something on me. Look, guys and gals. There is not one person that will stand in rebellion to God. They will not stand before him, nor will they be getting ready, by the way, to party in hell with their buddies. Philippians chapter 2, verses 9 through 11, it says, therefore God has highly exalted him, talking about Jesus, and bestowed on him the name that is above every name, so that at the name of Jesus, every knee should bow in heaven and on earth and under the earth, and every tongue confess that Jesus Christ is Lord, to the glory of God the Father.
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0: 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And if you'd prefer the U.S. mail, our mailing address is Post Office Box 55, Battleground, Washington, 98604. 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
4: Welcome to Bible Q&A with John MacArthur, pastor and author of the MacArthur New Testament Commentary Series. Throughout church history, some of the greatest heresies have come from those who deny that Jesus is God. They don't believe he's the second person of the Trinity, eternal God without beginning or end. Well, since the eternality of Christ is clearly taught in Scripture, it's understandable why one of our listeners paused when he read Romans 8:29, which calls Jesus the firstborn among many brethren. Well, John, help us understand that phrase. If Jesus has always existed, why would Paul call him the firstborn?
5: Yeah, that's a very important question to answer, and it comes back to the fact that in the Greek language, the word that is translated firstborn is the word prototokos. And in reality, it is not enumerating the order of birth, and it is not necessarily even affirming birth. It is a word that means preeminent. It is the preeminent one. And what Romans 8:29 is saying is that among all men, Jesus is the preeminent one. So the borrowing of language that usually refers to the preeminent son in a family is consistent with all kinds of anthropomorphic uses of words to describe God. You know, God is in the Old Testament presented as a fire. God is presented in the image of a bird being protective under his wings. Those are metaphors. And even the idea of the firstborn, the premier one, borrowed from human language, emphasizes the exaltation of Christ. He is the preeminent one.
4: 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For more in-depth teaching from Romans or to ask your question, visit MacArthurCommentaries.com.
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7: You know, we're so quick to call on God when we're in trouble. 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
1: As Christians, we're all committed to the belief that Jesus Christ is going to return to earth for the purpose of establishing the kingdom promised to Israel and all those who have trusted in Him. We anticipate the reversing of the Adamic curse and the creating of an earth that is all that God ever designed it to be, where Jesus Christ reigns as King of Kings and Lord of Lords.
2: 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Scripture says that only God knows the date of Christ's return, but we do know where He will return and what will happen when He comes back. You'll hear those details and find out just how much the Bible says about future events as John MacArthur begins a study today on Grace to You, titled The Return and Reign of Jesus Christ. Now, this series comes from the book of Zechariah. It's one of the minor prophets in the Old Testament. Zechariah doesn't get nearly as much attention as many other Old Testament books. And, of course, from the very start of his 56-year pulpit ministry, John concentrated on the New Testament. But Zechariah was significant enough to John that it was among the earliest books of the Bible he taught through. Here's what John had to say about that.
3: That was a lot to tackle early in my ministry, to go after the book of Zechariah. And somebody might say, well, why would you do Zechariah? Well, Zechariah is the most messianic, apocalyptic, and eschatological book in the Old Testament. It doesn't get what it deserves. Primarily, it's a prophecy about Jesus Christ, focusing on His coming glory as a means to comfort His people Israel. And the book is filled with visions and prophecies and signs and celestial visitors and even the voice of God. At the same time, it's intensely practical and deals with issues like repentance and divine care and salvation and holy living. So God used Zechariah to bring an abundant outburst of promise for the future that lasted over 400 years before God spoke again through the prophet John.
2: Wow, so 400 years of silence as far as biblical revelation is concerned.
3: Yeah, and then, of course, God picked up the story when the Messiah came. Mm-hmm. Zechariah declared that He was coming, and He was coming in glory. But the next time God writes Revelation, it's the story of His coming in humiliation, and His coming in glory is still ahead of us. So while Zechariah predicted the coming of the Lord Jesus Christ, it really looked at His second coming, and that's the power and the interest in this wonderful book.
2: Friend, this section of Scripture, Zechariah chapters 9 through 14, is packed with details about Christ's return that you can't get anywhere else in the Bible. So make sure you stay here for this exciting, unique series called The Return and Reign of Jesus Christ. And here's John.
1: Take your Bible, if you will, and look with me at the book of Zechariah. If you're not familiar with where it is right near the end of the Old Testament. Zechariah and Malachi end the Old Testament, so it's two books back from Matthew, Zechariah. And we're looking at the 9th chapter, Zechariah chapter 9. A great, great prophetic word comes to us in this chapter. As Christians, we're all committed to the belief that Jesus Christ, the Messiah of Israel, the Savior of the world, and the King of Kings, is going to return to earth for the purpose of establishing the kingdom promised to Israel and all those who have trusted in Him. We as Christians anticipate this kingdom. We anticipate the reversing of the Adamic curse and the creating of an earth that is all that God ever designed it to be, where Jesus Christ reigns as King of Kings and Lord of Lords. Now, many of the details of that coming kingdom and of Jesus Christ's return to establish it are indicated to us in Scripture. And a major element in the prophetic Scriptures of the Old Testament deals with the coming of the kingdom. This is a great, great theme in the Bible. And you know, sometimes I think that we're very close to the time when Jesus is going to come and do that. And I'm not alone in thinking that. I guess Christians have always felt that way, frankly. The New Testament is full of statements like, the coming of the Lord is at hand. My little children, these are the last times. Christians have always believed they lived on the edge of the return of Christ. There are many things that are occurring in our world today that make us wonder if Jesus isn't coming very, very soon. And so we look at the book of Zechariah, not with a sort of an indifferent eye, but with a great amount of interest. And as we come to the ninth chapter and we hear the prophet Zechariah, we can go back to that place now, begin to tell us what is going to happen when Messiah comes, it can have much more meaning if we understand that it could be well in our lifetime that this indeed occurs. We know it's coming, don't we? We believe it could be very near. Now, Zechariah in the ninth chapter writes about the overthrow of world power and the establishment of Jesus Christ as the king. In fact, from chapter 9 through 14, which is the end of the book, from 9 to 14, that whole section is prophecy related to what I call the downfall of the nations and the salvation of Israel. The whole end of the book, the downfall of the nations and the salvation of Israel. Now, let me set the scene for you by way of reminding you. Remember now that when Zechariah lived, the children of Israel had just returned from the Babylonian captivity. They had come back to a land that was just in rubble. It had been destroyed and they had been taken off for 70 years of captivity. They had come back and they had begun to rebuild, but they had been halted in the process and their land was pretty well a shambles. It was in ruins. The former glory was only a memory. The nations all around them were not only indifferent, but threatening because there was no way that they would be able to defend themselves against an attack. They knew nothing of what they had once known, and so God wanted to encourage them to rebuild the city and to encourage them with the fact that He was still their God and He was still on their side and He would still take care of them and He would still protect them. And so He sent along two prophets, Haggai and Zechariah. Both of them were to encourage the people to return and continue the building. And both of them were saying to the people, God will be with you, God will help you rebuild, the city will be restored, the nation will be protected, you will gain a measure of reputation back that you used to have, God will take care of you. And so Zechariah begins his marvelous letter in chapter 1 in verse 13 by saying, And the Lord answered the angel that talked with me with good words and comforting words. This book was written to be a comfort to Israel. And at verse 17, cry yet, saying, Thus saith the Lord of hosts, My cities through prosperity shall yet be spread abroad, and the Lord shall comfort Zion and shall yet choose Jerusalem. In other words, the message was a comforting message, like Isaiah 40, where Isaiah says, Comfort ye, comfort ye, comfort ye, my people Israel. God is comforting them in the confidence that though they've come back from captivity, though their land is a rubble, their great and glorious city of Jerusalem is in ruins, though this is true, God is going to comfort them in restoring all the things that are needful. And so all throughout those first nine chapters, we heard the message of Zechariah as he said, God is with you. God will help you rebuild. And then as we move to the ninth chapter through the 14th chapter, that vision expands into a prophetic future. And what the prophet now sees is not the immediate rebuilding of Jerusalem in the time of Zechariah, but the great restoration of the whole kingdom of God that comes in the end time. And so he just moves in one great giant step from history to the fulfillment of prophecy at the end of the age. And so the emphasis here is that God loves Israel. And that because God loves Israel, He will fulfill His promise. And His promise is not only to rebuild Israel historically, but His promise is to fulfill the promise of the kingdom in the end time. And that becomes the theme of the end of this wonderful prophecy. So God, and I want you to note this in your thinking, God had promised them a temporal restoration. God had promised them a historical city that would be built, and it was built just a few decades after Zechariah's time. God promised them that, and He made it come to pass. But notice this, this was only designed by God, mark it, as a token or a pledge of what God was planning to do in the end. It was simply a way to prove to them that God meant His promises. So that every Jew from then on could say, well, when somebody asked me whether God will bring a kingdom, I remember that He also said He would restore our city in history, and He did that, and if He kept His word then, I have confidence He'll keep His word in the future. And we'll see this as we go through the text, but this is something you want to remember in studying the Old Testament. Very, very frequently, whenever God gave a future prophecy, he also at the very same time gave an historical element to that prophecy so that there would be like a signpost along the way. And when they saw the historical part come to pass, they would then believe God for the future prophetic element. We'll see that as we move. Now, the final section is divided into two parts. I'm just going to give you a little logistics here in about 15 seconds. Part number one is 9 through 11, and in that, the prophet deals with the political setting up of the kingdom. He deals with the politics of it, the destruction of the nations, establishing of Israel and priority and prominence, etc. 9 to 11 primarily deals with the political element. Now, 12 through 14 is primarily emphasizing the spiritual, or the salvation of the nation, drawing them back to God. So as we begin in chapter 9, although we'll see salvation here, the main emphasis is on the political picture. Now remember, God often, when referring to a future promise or a future judgment, secured people's faith and confidence that it would happen in the future by adding an immediate or more immediate historical fulfillment so that they could see tangibly a token of God's promise for a long, long distant future. In Daniel's case, an illustration. Daniel prophesied the Antichrist in the end time. But he also prophesied the coming of a willful king not many years after he lived, who did come, and his name was Antiochus Epiphanes. He was the Greek who was prophesied by Daniel. So at one and the same time, you have Daniel picturing the Antichrist way at the end of history, and yet not so far from him predicting another man who came and desecrated the temple by the name of Antiochus Epiphanes. And Antiochus, you see, is given in the prophecy as a signpost so that when people say, well, that part came to pass, they'll say, well, then the next part is also guaranteed by the token of God's fulfillment of part number one. So very often in prophecy, you have a localized or historical element which keeps us on the track and keeps our confidence up that what God promised for the future, he will also perform. So God connects us to the future with historical fulfillments. Now let's look at chapter 9, and I want to just distinguish between two major points. This I have called the saga of two conquerors. The saga of two conquerors. Conqueror number one is in verses 1 to 8. Conqueror number two is in verses 9 to 17 in this chapter. The saga of two conquerors. Now mark this. Conqueror number one is predicted. Listen. As the historical element of the prophecy to keep you on the track, the real message is conqueror number two. But God gives the first prophecy, which we can look back at and know was fulfilled to the very letter, as a guarantee or a pledge or a token that he's going to fulfill part two. Now, the first conqueror I call a human conqueror, because that's what he is. Verses 1 to 8. His name is not given in the text, but his name is readily obvious, Alexander the Great. Alexander the Great. And here is the whole idea. God predicts the details of the conquering of Alexander the Great and says this human conqueror will come, and when you see him, you can know that you're on the right track to seeing the fulfillment of part two. But there's a further element. It's this. Alexander the Great, now watch this, who was an unrighteous, ungodly pagan. And he was only a human being. Was used by God as an agent to destroy the nations and to save Israel. Now mark that. A pagan, godless, apostate, human being named Alexander the Great was a tool of God to punish or judge the nations and to save Israel. And in so doing, he is a picture of what the future Christ will be. And the message the prophet is giving is this. If God can judge the nations and save Israel and do it through a godless, pagan, human being, imagine what he will do in the end time through God in human flesh, the divine conqueror, when he comes. Now that's the thrust. Let's look at verse 1 and see the human conqueror. The burden of the word of the Lord in the land of Hadrach, and Damascus shall be its rest when the eyes of man, as of all the tribes of Israel, shall be toward the Lord. One thing about the Old Testament, you need me, because some of it's really hard to find. You say, that's a wonderful verse. You won't know what that has done in my life. Well, it does say something. Let's see if we can understand what it says. I always start by looking at each word. The first word I looked up was burden, and it's the word masa. And it means to take up or lift up, and it was a word that was used as a burden, a heavy burden. You lift it up and you take it up. And it came to be used for something that was a great burden on the back of a prophet. And he would literally take up a cause, and he would unbear his heart. He would unbear his burden. He would declare a woe or a heavy judgment. And the word came to be synonymous with a prediction of a threatening act of judgment, a judgment oracle, a judgment prediction, a judgment prophecy. So here is the prophecy of judgment, the Masah on the mind of Zechariah. This particular judgment is coming from the word of the Lord to the land of Hadrach. Now, this is a very obscure place. We don't really know what this is. Archaeologically, we can't really dogmatically identify Hadrach. Some think it is the ancient village of Hatrika, which is similar, mentioned in the annals of the Assyrian kings, which was around Damascus in the Syrian area to the east and north of Palestine. From the Sea of Galilee, you'd go east and north a little. But there's another explanation that's very interesting. If you take the two terms, Had and Rach, Had means sharp and Rach means soft. And so it is the land sharp soft. Say, well, what does that have to do with anything? Well, one of the finest Old Testament scholars, Leupold, says that this is no doubt a reference to the dual kingdom that existed in that day, which was the kingdom of the Medes and what? The Persians. The Medo-Persian kingdom. You see, the Medes were sharp. They were like swords. They were the conquerors that produced Cyrus and Darius. And the Persians were the effeminate softies that turned the whole thing into a debauchery. In fact, the Persian became a synonym for effeminacy. And so it may well be that in a veiled way, you have the Medes and the Persians hidden in the Hebrew word Hadrach. And the reason it's hidden here is so that they don't start a war when Zechariah pronounces the prophecy. That's a possibility. So it's either a place or it's a title for the Medo-Persian area. But no matter what, it's talking about the area of Syria, the Medo-Persian area. It is either a name in general for that or a specific city, Hatrika, which was written of in the Syrian ancient writings. You'll notice also, though, that the center of it, the place where this judgment is going to rest, is in Damascus. Damascus is a very, very ancient city, and that city was to be the seat where this judgment fell. Now, this was one of Israel's worst enemies. Syria, in which the capital was Damascus, from the time about 900 to 721 BC, was a terrible, fearful opponent of Israel. And so the resting place or the target of judgment is going to be Damascus, and it'll hit Damascus, and then it'll spread. At the Battle of Issus, incidentally, the Battle of Issus is a very, very, very famous battle, 333 BC. This battle in Southeast Asia Minor, Alexander defeated Darius, defeated the Persians, and began to break the back of the Medo-Persian Empire. And immediately when he defeated them, that just threw open the door to Syria. And Alexander then moved east from Greece, And he moved through Syria, and when he had knocked off Syria, Damascus and Hadrach and that area, he then swept to the coast, and he got to the Phoenician countries, and he swept through the Phoenician countries, and he came to the south part of the what we know as the land of Israel, to the Philistine cities, and he swept through there, and he was on his way to Egypt, on his way to conquer the great powers of the world. Lightning swift conquests moving toward Egypt occurred after he'd won the battle of Issus and broken the back of the Medo-Persian Empire. Now the Holy Spirit here in this chapter reveals the whole plan to us. The whole battle plan is here. And incidentally, this is written centuries before Alexander was born. That's why it doesn't name him. He didn't exist. And yet every detail of his crusade is here. Now first he defeats the Medes and the Persians and he knocks off this city of Damascus. And with it, notice verse 2, Hamath. And Hamath is also a very, very important city. Hamath was like a territory within the Medo-Persian Empire, which was like a kingdom state, and Hamath was the capital city. It may be well that the modern village of Hama is the place where ancient Hamath existed. So he comes in, and for all intents and purposes, he just wipes out Syria, the great power of Syria, the great city of Damascus. Now you'll notice at the end of verse 1, it says, when the eyes of man, as of all the tribes of Israel, shall be toward the Lord. Now he says, this judgment is going to come, and when it comes, the eyes of mankind in Hebrew, in other words, humankind, people, the eyes of people, the eyes of mankind, this is a collective thing, as well as the eyes of the tribes of Israel shall be toward the Lord. And you say, well, what does that mean? Just this. That when Alexander began to sweep to the east, the whole world, in fear, began to fix their gaze on him. The Gentile countries, Syria, Phoenicia, the great sailors of the world, the merchants of the world, Philistia, the great army, those nations began to look at Alexander with fear and trembling, and even Egypt and Pharaoh was shaking in his boots, and the tribes of Israel were looking. You say, but John, it says here, they were looking toward the Lord, and that's the whole point here. The point is that in looking at Alexander, they were seeing the instrument of God, you see. They were seeing the Lord coming in judgment through this man. God throughout history has used ungodly men to act in judgment. Read the book of Habakkuk. God uses the Chaldeans, the ungodly Chaldeans, as his instruments. And you remember how Cyrus, who was an ungodly pagan, was used by God to open the door to lead Israel back to its land. God again and again has used the ungodly. Do you know that even Herod became a servant of the Lord, didn't he? In his own unwitting foolish rebellion against God, God used him to bring about what ultimately amounted as the death of Jesus Christ, the act that redeemed all the redeemed of all the ages.
2: 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Now for the entire Grace to You staff, I'm Phil Johnson with a question. How can you be sure that Jesus Christ will return and rule the world? John MacArthur shows you some compelling proof tomorrow as we continue his study, The Return and Reign of Jesus Christ. Be here for another 30 minutes of unleashing God's truth one verse at a time on Grace to You.
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4: Our daytime high staying in the 90s through Wednesday before we get a big cool down on Thursday with another cold front headed in. Low 90s for the afternoon high today and lots of sunshine. Overnight we're in the low 60s with some clouds moving in. We'll start off cloudy on Tuesday, sunny in the afternoon and hot mid-90s. I'm meteorologist Steve Hamilton on KPDQ.
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8: Knowing God from Harvest with Pastor and Evangelist Greg Laurie.
9: A while ago, I was in a cab, and we pass a ghost bike on the side of the road. Do you know what a ghost bike is? It's when a bike has been painted white to commemorate the fact that a cyclist had been killed there. So I noticed it, and I said to my cab driver, "Wow, look at that, a ghost bike." And he said, "Yeah, there's a lot of them along here." And I said, "That's just horrible." Well, it turns out this cab driver's name is Tom. So I say to Tom, the cab driver, "So Tom, what do you think happens after we die?" Tom says, "Well, I think that we come back as another life form. If we've lived a good life, it'll be a higher life form. If we've lived a bad life, it'll be a lower life form." And on he went for a few moments and I listened. And then he said, "Well, what do you think happens after we die?" I said, "Well, Tom, let me tell you. I believe that when we die, if we put our faith in Jesus Christ, we'll go straight to heaven. And I believe one day heaven will come to earth and it'll be amazing, Tom." And Tom, the cab driver, says, "You know what? I like your version of the afterlife better than mine." I said, "Hey, Tom, this is not my version of the afterlife. This is what's in the Bible. But there's only one way to get to heaven, and that's through Jesus Christ. God has dropped one lifeline from heaven, and it's Christ. And he's offering it to you tonight. Are you prepared for eternity?"
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3: But if you don't speak the primary language, chances are, in my heart, I'm asking, are you really sincere? I mean, I'm sorry is not enough for me.
2: Today on Focus on the Family with Jim Daly, Dr. Gary Chapman explains the importance of knowing the different apology languages. Thanks for joining us today. I'm John Fuller.
4: Dr. Gary Chapman is well known for his best-selling books based on the five love languages. Now, in his research for this newer book on the five apology languages, Dr. Chapman and his co-author, Dr. Jennifer Thomas, did a two-year study asking thousands of people two questions. When you apologize to someone, what do you typically say? And number two, when someone apologizes to you, what would you want them to say? The answers fell into five categories, which became the five apology languages.
2: Yeah, it's really great stuff, and most of us tend to apologize the way our parents taught us to, as we were fighting with siblings, probably. But I certainly know that from experience.
4: It sounds like your experience.
2: But this is a much more comprehensive approach that can make a difference in all of your relationships. And here now, Dr. Gary Chapman speaking at a Focus on the Family Marriage Conference just a few years ago.
3: So the question is, what does a sincere apology look like? Let me share with you the five languages of apology. I want to suggest you jot these down because chances are you and your spouse have a different apology language, and I'd like to help you make this whole process of apologizing and forgiving easier for both of you. The first apology language is expressing regret, typically expressed in the words, "I'm sorry." This is an emotional aspect of apologizing. It is trying to communicate to the other person how deeply you feel about what you did, how much you regret what you did or what you said. Now, let me just encourage you that if you use this language, "I'm sorry," always tell them what you're sorry for. "I'm sorry that I came home an hour and a half late. I know we're late for the program now, and I know you don't like to go in the middle of things, and I really feel badly that I didn't pay more attention to what I was doing, and I came home an hour and a half late." Tell them what you're sorry for. See, if you simply say the words, "I'm sorry," your spouse may well be thinking, "You certainly are. Is there anything else you'd like to say?" So you tell them what you're sorry for, and you don't put a "but" on the end of the statement. "I'm sorry that I lost my temper, but if you had not, then I would not," and it ceases to be an apology, and you are now blaming them for your losing your temper. So eliminate the "buts," okay? "I'm sorry." Let me give you a biblical example of this. Luke chapter 15, verse 21, the prodigal son, listen to what he says, "I am no longer worthy to be called your son." You feel the regret in that? You feel the emotion in that? "I'm no longer worthy to be called your son." Psalm 51, verse 17, David says, "A broken and contrite heart, O God, you will not despise." It's regret. It's recognizing that what you said or did has deeply hurt the other person, and you are asking them to forgive you because you're expressing regret. Okay? A second apology language is accepting responsibility. Accepting responsibility. "I was wrong, should not have done that, no excuse for that, I was wrong." I remember years ago, before I was as spiritual as I am now, I said to my wife one morning, "Honey, where's my briefcase?" And she said, "I haven't seen it." I said, "It was in there by the dresser, you must have moved it." She said, "Gary, I haven't seen your briefcase." I said, "Carolyn, think. I know where it was. Who else would have moved it?" And I did about two more rounds of that. Every round, I got higher, higher, higher. I was screaming at my wife. Can you believe that? Me? Well, I got the kids in the car, and I was nice to the kids. "Have a nice day, da-da-da-da-da." But when I left the kids off at the school, I drove to my office feeling angry toward her. very idea. Lost my briefcase. Don't even know what my schedule is today. Don't know who I'm seeing, what I'm doing. Irresponsible woman, and all this stuff run through my mind. When I got to church, I didn't walk in by the secretaries. I went in the back door to my office. Folks, when you have sinned, you don't want to be around people. I went in the back door to my office, and I opened my door, and I went into my office, and there was my briefcase. Now I have an option. I can say to myself, I'm not going to let her know it was out here. Or I could practice what I preach. And if I had done the former, I obviously would not be using this for an illustration. So I called her. I said, hi, honey. I found my briefcase. And I said to her, I was wrong. I should not have talked to you the way I did. I did not say it was easy to say I was wrong. I said it's right to say I was wrong. In fact, some of you have not said those words in a long, long, long time. Well, let's just do a dry run, okay? Let's just say it out loud together. I was wrong. See, some of you had trouble even on a dry run. Accepting responsibility. Again, Luke chapter 15, verse 21, the prodigal said to his father, I have sinned against heaven and against you. 1 John chapter 1, verse 9, if we confess our sins, God is faithful and just to forgive us our sins. It's acknowledging and agreeing with God and with our spouse that what we did was wrong. Third apology language, making restitution or offering to make restitution. What can I do to make this right? In the personal relationship, we're simply offering to make things right. Now, I know you guys would never do this, but let's say that you forget your anniversary. No card, no flowers, no dinner, no nothing. And so you're sitting there at night and you look up and she's crying and you say, honey, what's wrong? And she said, I can't believe you don't know what's wrong. And then it dawns on you. I doubt that I'm sorry is going to hack it. But chances are, if you say to her, honey, what could I do to make this up to you? I know we can't do anything today. It's gone. But what can I do to make this up to you? And chances are she'll have an idea. Biblical example of this is Zacchaeus. Remember what Zacchaeus said in Luke chapter 19 and verse 8? If I have cheated anyone, I'm going to pay them back four times what I took from them. That is making restitution. And when you offer to make restitution, for some people, this is what they're actually waiting for, to know that you are sincere, is because you're offering to make restitution. A fourth language of apology is genuinely repenting or expressing the desire to change, which is what the word repentance means. Acts chapter 2, verse 38, Peter is preaching and he says, repent and be baptized, every one of you, in the name of Jesus Christ for the forgiveness of sins. Repentance is a part of the whole apology confession process. So this is saying to your spouse, I know I did this last week, and here I've done it again. I don't want to keep doing this. Can you help me? Can we talk about this? Can we come up with a plan where I won't do this again? Because I don't like this about me. I don't want this to be a part of our relationship. I don't want to continue doing this. It's expressing the desire to change. I was sharing this when we were writing the book with a couple in my office, and the lady said, oh, I can give you a perfect example of that in our own marriage. She said, several years ago, our baby was about 2 years old, and my husband, who is not typically an angry man, lost his temper with our two-year-old, and he picked up the two-year-old and started shaking our baby. And when he did, I grabbed the baby and said, don't you treat our baby like that. And I ran into the bedroom just bawling with my baby. And she said, it was about 20 minutes later, he came in and said to me, honey, I am so sorry I cannot believe I did that. I don't ever want to do that again. Can we talk? Can you help me? I don't ever want to lose my temper like that again. And she said, we sat there and talked and came up with a very simple plan that if he ever saw himself about to lose it with our child, he would simply say to me, honey, I've got to take a walk. Will you take over? I'm getting hot. She said, that was 7 years ago. He has never done anything like that since then. She said, he's taken a few walks through the years, but he's never done that again. You see, he expressed the desire to change. They got a plan, and he followed the plan, and he never did it again. And she said, I forgave him because I really believe that he was sincere, and he really did want to never do that again. Number five is requesting forgiveness. Can you find it in your heart to forgive me? David did this in Psalm 51, verse 2. Listen to what he said to God. Blot out my transgressions, wash away all my iniquity, and cleanse me from my sin. Three different ways he asked God to forgive him, but he's requesting forgiveness. Now, some of you have never even thought of this because your mother never taught you this one at all, to actually say, will you forgive me? And consequently, you probably have never said those words. It was very interesting when Dr. Thomas and I were writing this book together. She shared this concept with her mother. And her mother said, oh, I can give you a perfect example of that last one. She said, I have a friend at work. We've been work colleagues for 15 years. And she said, I consider us to be good friends. And she said, I noticed that my friend was rather cold toward me. And so I said to her one day at a break time, is everything all right between us? And she said, my friend said to me, you know what I don't like about you? You don't ever apologize. And she said, what do you mean? And she said, you remember the other day when you did da-da-da-da-da-da? And she said, yes, I remember that, but I told you I was sorry. And she said, I know, but you never asked me to forgive you. And her mother said, well, then let me ask you to forgive because I value our friendship. And she said, my friend said, sure, I'll forgive you. You see, it's not that she was having a hard time forgiving. It's in her mind, her mother had never asked for forgiveness. And that was her apology language. So what I'm suggesting is this, that each of us has a primary apology language. One of these five speaks more deeply to us emotionally than the others. Now, we would appreciate any of these, but if you don't speak the primary language, chances are, in my heart, I'm asking, are you really sincere? I mean, I'm sorry is not enough for me. You know, whatever it is, whatever you're saying is not enough for me. Are you sure? I don't know if you're really sincere. We may not say that, but inside we're thinking, are you really sincere? So let me give you three ways to discover your own primary apology language. One, here's the first question. When I apologize, if you apologize, when I apologize, what do I typically say or do? Because probably what you're saying to others is what you really would like for them to say to you. So just look back on your apologies. What do you typically say when you apologize? And for some of you, I can guarantee you, it's simply, I'm sorry. That's all you've ever said, because that's all your mother ever taught you. You never knew there was anything else to say.
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3: Now, second question. What hurts me most deeply about this situation? What hurts me most deeply? And if you say, you know what really hurts me about this is that they won't admit that they're wrong, then you're identifying that your language is accepting responsibility. You're waiting to hear them say, I was wrong. I should not have done that. It was my fault. So what hurts you most deeply? If you say, for example, you know what really hurts me about this? Is that my spouse never offers to do anything. It's just like I'm supposed to forget it. They don't ever try to do anything to make it up to me. It's like I... And they're telling you that their apology language is doing something to make restitution. Question number three. What could they say or do that would make it easier for me to forgive them? And your answer will tell you what your apology language is. So, what I'm suggesting is this. In a marriage, if you discuss this concept and each of you discover your own apology language and share it with each other, you make it easier for your spouse to forgive you, because now in their heart they can see that you are sincere because you're expressing your apology in their language. Now let's turn to the forgiveness side of all of this, because these must always go together if we're going to deal effectively with our failures. Not enough to apologize. There has to be forgiveness on the part of the one who was offended. I want to suggest to you that our model in forgiveness is God. Ephesians chapter 4, verse 32. Many of you know this verse. Be kind to one another, forgiving one another. Now listen to this. Just as in Christ, God forgave us. God is our model. We're to forgive each other in the same way that God forgives us. How does God forgive us? 1 John chapter 1 and verse 9, the verse I quoted earlier. If we confess our sins, God is faithful and just to forgive us our sins and to cleanse us from all unrighteousness. What do we have to do to receive God's forgiveness? Confess. To use our word, apologize to God. Confess our wrong to God, and then God forgives us. That's the same pattern on the human level. They come and make an apology to you, and then you choose to forgive them. Now, what is forgiveness? Because I think we have a lot of fuzzy thoughts about what forgiveness is. There are three Hebrew words and four Greek words in the Old and New Testament that are translated forgiveness in English. The most common concept of those words are to pardon or to take away. So forgiveness is a godly response to an apology that our spouse or anyone else offers. It's choosing mercy and grace over justice. It's letting God be responsible for justice, and we're going to show mercy and grace to our spouse. Now, to help us

And you can forgive a person and still remember what they did. Secondly, forgiveness does not remove all of the painful emotions. When the memory comes back of what your spouse did, the pain comes back. What do you do with those memories and those emotions? You don't deny them. You don't say, oh, I shouldn't be thinking this. You take them to God and you say to God, Lord, you know what I'm remembering and you know what I'm feeling again, but I thank you that's forgiven. Now help me to do something good today. And you don't allow the memories of the past and the pain from the past to mess up today. Look, this is the only day we have. The best thing we can do with past failures is to let them be history. Yes, it happened. Yes, it hurt. It still hurts when you remember it, but it's forgiven. And now let's do something good with today. Third thing, forgiveness does not remove all the consequences of sin. Here's a husband who leaves his wife and children and is gone for 10 years. And then somewhere along the line, he encounters God and he repents and he returns and confesses to his wife and to his children. They can forgive him, but it doesn't bring back the 10 years that was lost. You see, forgiveness never removes all the consequences of sin. Number four, forgiveness does not rebuild trust. I've had people say to me, well, you know, Dr. Chapman, I told my spouse that I've forgiven them, but I have to be honest with you, I don't trust them. And they're feeling guilty because they don't trust them. Well, forgiveness does not automatically restore trust. How did you lose trust? You lost trust because they were untrustworthy. How do you regain trust? By them being trustworthy. Certainly trust can be reborn, but forgiveness alone does not restore trust automatically. And number five, forgiveness does not always result in reconciliation. Sometimes there's unfaithfulness in a marriage, there's divorce in a marriage, and one of them remarries someone else. Well, even if there's confession and even if there's forgiveness, it's not going to reconcile that relationship. It does sometimes, and many times, open the door to reconciliation, but it doesn't always equal reconciliation. Having said that, I want to ask the question, what if the person does not speak your apology language? They apologize, but they don't speak what the language that touches your heart. Well, by nature, we're going to question their sincerity. But by faith, I hope you're going to choose to forgive them. And I hope now that you understand that there's more than one way to apologize, that when your spouse does apologize to you, even if they're not speaking your language, I hope you're going to say in your heart, you know, that's what his mother taught him, and he's doing all he knows to do, and I'm going to forgive him. We're called upon to forgive. Now, what if your spouse does not apologize? This is a question often raised when we talk about confession, apology, and forgiveness. What if they don't apologize? What if they just act like it's all right, or they deny that they did wrong? Well, let me give you the biblical pattern, and I just have time to outline it for you. Number one, we lovingly confront them. We go to them in a loving way, and we say to them, you know, I share this with you because I value our relationship. And I hope you understand what I'm trying to say. And we lay it on the table, how we feel about what they've done and how deeply it's hurt us. We lovingly confront them. And in Matthew chapter 18, Jesus said, you confront them once, you confront them twice, you confront them three times. You don't give up on the first time, and you're hoping that you can be reconciled to them. You're hoping that they will acknowledge and apologize and you can forgive them. Number two, if they don't apologize, what Jesus said in Matthew was, you treat them as a pagan. He didn't say you forgive them anyway. He said you treat them as a pagan. And then in 1 Peter chapter 2, you have the example of Jesus releasing the people to God. Listen to what Peter said about Jesus. When they reviled him, he did not revile in return. Now listen to this. He, Jesus, committed himself to the one who judges righteously. He released the person to God. God is the judge.

0: God is both just and God is both loving, and God can take care of your spouse who is unrepentant. You don't spend your lifetime trying to take revenge on them. You release the person to God. Number three, we pray for them and stand ready to forgive them. If Jesus said you treat them as a pagan, what do you do for pagans? You pray for pagans. You want to see them converted. And so you pray for your spouse who is unwilling to deal with their failure. And then number four, and this is the ultimate in Christian response to a spouse that's not repentant, we return good for evil. Romans chapter 12, Jesus said, do not take revenge. On the contrary, if your enemy is hungry, feed him. If he's thirsty, give him something to drink. Do not be overcome by evil, but overcome evil with good. You're never going to hear that outside the Christian framework. You return good for evil. And many, many times when we do this, we find that that person will come to a place of repentance. And when they do, God forgives them. And when we do, we forgive them. And we can go on at that point. Now, what I'm saying is this. Every single one of us here today has failed and will fail our spouse. You don't have to be perfect to have a good marriage, but you do have to deal effectively with your failures.
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1: The Bible clearly states that every believer has been given one or more spiritual gifts to be used in ministry. 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
2: And thank you for joining us today for this edition of Turning Point. We continue our discussion that we began on Friday on the gifts of the Spirit. Did you know the Bible says that there are approximately 19 different gifts that have been given to the members of the body of Christ, and every member of the body has a gift. No one is without a gift. I don't care who you are. You may think you're the most ungifted person in the world, but the Bible says when you became a Christian, you received a gift from the Spirit. And that gift is a gift for serving God. And we've been talking about them, and we'll get started on that again in just a moment. But first, let me remind you that the resource for the month of June is the book, The Holy Spirit You May Not Know. I'm so excited about this book because of the three persons of the Trinity, the most unknown of the three is the Holy Spirit. We know about God, we know about Jesus, but the Holy Spirit is a mystery to many people. And the Bible is filled with information about it, and we've pulled it all together in this book. It's 250 pages, it's a hardback, and it's yours for a gift of any size during the month of June. Could I encourage you by telling you that this is one of the most important giving months in the year for us? It's the end of our fiscal year, and we really want to encourage those of you who listen to us every day and are a part of what we do to reflect that in a gift that you would make during this month. And be sure to ask for your copy of The Holy Spirit You May Not Know. Here's a part of that truth that has to do with the gifts of the Spirit. This is part two. We encourage one another. We strengthen one another. We go through difficult times with one another. And we together help one another in their faith. Paul wrote in Romans, I long to see you that I may impart to you some spiritual gift that you may be established. You might ask, how do I get established? Well, when people use their spiritual gifts within the church, they bless us with those gifts. They help you and me become more established in what we believe. And when I use the gift that God has given to me, my great honor and purpose is to build you up and to establish you in the faith. Even as today, what I want you to know is what the Bible says about spiritual gifts, so that when someone comes and tells you something that's not true, you know where to find the truth. What am I doing? I'm using the gift that God has given me to instruct and encourage and to build up and to establish. And here's the last thing that spiritual gifts do, and this is really neat and pretty special. The Bible says that when you and I use our spiritual gifts, we bring honor and glory to Jesus Christ. We exalt him. Listen to 1 Peter 4:11. If anyone speaks, let him speak as the oracles of God. If anyone ministers, let him do it with the ability which God supplies, that in all things God may be glorified through Jesus Christ, to whom belong the glory and the dominion forever and ever. Amen. What is Scripture saying? It is saying, if you have a gift of speaking, speak for the glory of God, and God will be glorified. If you have the gift of serving, serve God with all your heart, and God will be glorified. The Bible says, let men see your good works, that they may glorify your Father who is in heaven. If you have the gift of teaching, study diligently, teach creatively, do it with the strength and skill within you, and the God of glory will gain even more glory because of what you're doing. Bringing glory to God's one of our chief purposes as Christians, and we might as well roll up our sleeves and in the power of the Spirit get after it. Use your gift, and when you do, you bring honor and glory to the Lord Jesus Christ. And that's not just for people like me, that's for all of us. Because as we've learned so far in this little tutorial, we all have a spiritual gift from God. Now, in the whole doctrine of spiritual gifts, there are some issues that come up. Let me just deal with three of them before we bring the conclusion to this message. I don't know that there's anything that has been more controversial among Christians than this. And sometimes it's just that we don't know. First of all, I'd like to call out the spirituality problem. Have you ever encountered somebody who's got a spiritual gift, and it may be obvious to you that they do, and because of that, they flaunt this gift and they make you know that they're spiritual people? Well, I'm here to tell you something that'll surprise you. You can have a spiritual gift and be a carnal Christian. The Bible says about the Corinthians, they fell behind in no spiritual gift. In other words, they had all the gifts. And yet the church in Corinth was the most carnal church in the New Testament history book. When I was a pastor in Fort Wayne, Indiana, there was another church there that was quite large, and they decided to open a bookstore. And lo and behold, they opened the bookstore, and they called it the Corinthian Bookstore. I called the pastor one day. I said, "Have you ever read Corinthians?" And he said, "What do you mean?" I said, "Why in the world would you call your bookstore the Corinthian Bookstore? It's the most carnal church. I wouldn't want to be Corinthian anything." About 2 months later, he changed it and got it right. But Corinthians were not good people. They were carnal people. All of this information that you read, go home and read it today. You'll see what I'm talking about. But that church, we are told, was number one in spiritual gifts. They all had spiritual gifts. But because they had spiritual gifts, they weren't spiritual. They held those gifts because they were from God, and they used them in many cases for their own purposes, and they got into a lot of trouble. And Paul scathed them. In 1 Corinthians, he lets them have it, and he should have because of what they were doing. The ironic fact is you can be greatly gifted and still not be walking with the Lord. So don't let spiritual gifts be the standard of your Christianity. The second problem is what I call the specialist problem. This is really common, believe it or not. Sometimes someone will say to me, "Pastor, you've been encouraging us to share our faith, but I don't do that because I don't have the gift of evangelism." Well, that doesn't get you off the hook, not even close. Because while there are people who have the gift of evangelism, all of us are called to go into the world and share our faith. Somebody says, "I don't give because I don't have the gift of giving." Come on now. You know, there are people, according to the Bible, who have the gift of giving. And it says, if you have that gift, you should use it liberally. Did you see that? But the Bible also knows that we might not have that gift, but we still have the responsibility. All of the gifts have both a special and a general application. Generally speaking, we all should be evangelists. We should all be serving. We should all be speaking the truth. But sometimes the Lord comes along and he puts his hand on someone and gives them a special ability in one of these things. And that is a spiritual gift. But it doesn't take you away from your responsibility to do the things that the Bible tells you to do. Just because you don't have the gift of evangelism doesn't mean you can't share the gospel with somebody you love. You may feel like you don't do it well, but do it. Because that's what God has called us to do. God calls every one of us to teach, to encourage, to serve. And these are not just gifts for a few. They're a part of what it means to be a follower of Jesus Christ. Thirdly, there's the self-centered problem. There are other people who fall into a self-centered problem. They start to think, "My spiritual gifts are for me." That's not true. God didn't give you a gift for yourself. That's not what God is up to. God gave you gifts to help others. Once again, Scripture says that these gifts are to profit all. There's an old adage that goes something like this: if God has given you a gift, use it, don't abuse it, or you will lose it. And that is a good admonition. You can let a gift atrophy. A gift that isn't used is ultimately lost in terms of its effectiveness for God. Once you figure out what God has gifted you to do, your goal should be to polish that gift. Sharpen that tool. Use it all that you can for the glory of God while there is still time. When I was a senior at Cedarville College as a student, God called me to preach. And he did so by taking me every week to a little church up near Columbus, Ohio, to the Fairfield Baptist Church in Thurston, where there were about 30 people. And I went up there to preach. And I was so shocked because when I got done preaching, people would come up and tell me they understood what I said. That was a major thing, knowing that people were listening. But when I knew that God had called me to preach, I didn't say, okay, that's it, God's called me to preach, go preach. No, I realized I wasn't prepared yet to preach. I needed to work hard to learn how to do that. So I went to seminary and polished my gift. And that's what all of us should do. If God calls you to do something and he gives you an ability, don't just sit on the ability and say, well, I guess I'm okay now, I got an ability. Take that ability and take it as far as you can and make it as strong as it can be and use it for the glory of God to affect as many people as you can for as long as you can. That's what the Bible teaches. Amen. So some of you are going to say, Pastor Jeremiah, how do I know what my gift is? So here's the practical part. Five things. They're real quick and they're really important. Number one, investigation. 1 Corinthians 12, Romans 12, Ephesians 4. Go through there and write down all of the gifts. There's supposedly 19 of them. You'll see some of them listed in more than one passage. Get the gifts on a list. Now you know what the spiritual gifts are that the Bible tells us are available. Begin by finding out everything you can about them. Learn what they are, how they work, and whether or not you see them evident in your life. Number two, after investigation, I want to throw in this word, involvement. This is so important because you might say, Pastor, until I know what it is that God wants me to do, I'm just going to sit here and wait. Let me tell you something I've learned. You cannot steer a parked car. If you aren't moving, God's not going to tell you what to do. You cannot steer a car that is not moving, and once it's rolling, you can guide it in the right direction. And that's true in your spiritual life. When God sees you serving the best you know how from where you are right now, he can direct you and redirect you, but it is hard for you to receive God's steering and direction when you're standing still. Don't use your desire to know your spiritual gift as an excuse for not doing something until you find out what it is. You will delay the process by doing that. So get involved. Try different kinds of ministry. How else are you going to know what you're gifted to do if you never experience it? I keep a little saying in my office. It goes like this. Lord, someday I hope to do something perfectly. In the meantime, help me to do something. Amen. You know, isn't that true? If you wait until you got it all figured out, you will never go anywhere. Start where you are. Do what you can do and watch how God leads you. There's a passage in the Old Testament where this little phrase is so paramount. It says, I being in the way, the Lord led me. That's how you find out what God wants you to do. Be in the way. Do what God has called you to do now. Start today to follow his direction. And when you do that, God will take you to the next step. So investigation, find out what the gifts are. Involvement, get started doing what you know to do now. The third word is interest. Ask yourself, what do I really enjoy doing for the Lord? Usually what you enjoy is what you are capable of doing, and God often uses your interests to point you towards your gifts. When I was a student, as I've told you on occasion, one of the things that I loved to do more than any, I was a radio fanatic. Believe it or not, before I ever spoke on the radio, I was one of those kids who bought Allied radio kits. And the Heath kits, I got those. I got the magazine every week. I bought the kits. I built them. My little bedroom growing up in my parents' home was like an electronic nightmare. My mother said I was going to electrocute everybody before I was 20. But I didn't do that. I loved radio. I became a shortwave person. I loved listening to the shortwave. I would find missionary stations all over the world on shortwave. I loved it. When God called me to preach, one of the things I thought, well, I guess my radio career's over. You know what the Bible says? The Bible says, delight yourself in the Lord, and he will give you the desires of your heart. You do not need to be afraid of what God might ask you to do. He will give you both the desire and the joy to do what he equips you to do. Can you imagine God being anything other than that? Do you think he's sitting up in heaven and says, I'm going to give them a gift and then I'm going to frustrate them to death until they give up? God doesn't do that. If God calls you, he's obligated to help you. If he equips you, he's using that in your life, not only for your own spiritual growth and enjoyment and joy, but to help other people. So don't get caught up in Find out what God wants you to do. And usually it goes along with some ability you've noticed in your life, something that you love to do, something that you're good at. I know some gifts I don't have, and I wouldn't have to ask too many people if I have those gifts or not. They would say, absolutely not, Pastor. You do not have that gift. And that's probably true of you. One of the great things about discovering your spiritual gift is discovering what it is not. You can get off that track when you know what God has called you to do. So investigation, involvement, interest. Here's introspection is the fourth thing. Ask yourself, where do I seem to be most effective? The Holy Spirit gives abilities for certain kinds of ministry, and the effectiveness is often a good indicator of where you are gifted. Let me tell you something. If you think you have the gift of leading and you look around and nobody's following, you do not have the gift of leading. We said this about music. We've said it about others. When you determine what God wants you to do, there will be evidence in your life and affirmation in your life. Yes, this is the direction I want you to go. Dr. H.A. Ironside once said that he often thought of the sad situation of those who believe they have the gift of preaching, but complain that no one has the gift of listening. Isn't that true? If you have the gift of preaching and you notice nobody's got the gift of listening, you probably don't have the gift of preaching. If you have the gift of preaching or communicating, it will resonate with people. They will understand. You may not be the greatest, but there will be evidence that you have that gift. Over 100 years ago, the Holy Spirit gifted an Irish farmer named Jeremiah Manili with the gift of evangelism. That great awakening in Northern Ireland began when Jeremiah and three young men met nightly in an old schoolhouse to pray for revival. For 3 months, nothing happened until New Year's Day when one person came to Christ. Soon, conversions were happening nightly and 50 men joined the prayer meetings. When crowds of unbelievers began showing up, they urged Jeremiah to preach, which he had never done before, but he agreed and many were saved. Later, Jeremiah was invited to preach in a nearby town. The building overflowed. He preached once and dismissed the crowd, but no one left. So he preached again and then again, and after the fourth sermon, he went outside and wrung the sweat from his shirt, put it back on, and preached one more time before going home at night. Moments later, he was at home, and a man stood there asking how to be saved. It was after dark. It was late. Jeremiah cried out to his neighbors, "What in the world? I'm lying in bed and souls are seeking Christ." What happens when you start to use your gift? The Holy Spirit comes alongside and helps you to understand, God is using me in this. He's helping me to be effective in this. Effectiveness matters. Look at where God seems to be blessing your efforts, and that's often where you will find your spiritual gift. Finally, one more thing. Interaction. Another helpful key is interaction. Talk to others about what they see in you. Ask trusted friends or leaders where they have noticed God using your life. I've been doing that a little bit this week from some staff members and telling them what I view and see in their life. There's so much joy in that, because sometimes you can just see what their gift is. If you're around them very long, they got this gift and you notice it. When you tell them they have that gift, you can see the smile on their face because they know it themselves. And when you ask people about yourself, they will give you honest feedback if you give them the opportunity. I mean, if you say, do you think I have the gift of preaching? And nobody says anything, they just look at you. What's the second thought you have about what your gift is? Investigation, involvement, interest, introspection, and interaction. These steps will help you understand how God has gifted you. And one of the best parts of discovering your gift is, I said before, finding out what it is not. And that can lift a heavy burden from your shoulders when you know what God wants you to do and you realize He doesn't want you to do something else. I believe it is absolutely impossible, listen to me carefully, absolutely impossible for a believer who sincerely wants to know how God can use them not to find out. God delights in showing His will to hearts that are humble and open before Him. Come with a spirit that says, Lord, show me what you want me to do and I will do it. And that kind of heart is the heart that God always guides. My father was a Baptist preacher. Some of you are old enough to remember about 40 years ago, there was an absolute craze about spiritual gifts in the church. They were doing seminars everywhere. You could go to conferences. And my dad was a little bit reluctant. He wasn't sure about that. One day he said something to me that was among the many things he told me when I was growing up that I've never forgotten. He said, David, I don't know about all the spiritual gift stuff. What I do know is this. The greatest spiritual gift you will ever get is the gift of availability. Was he ever right about that? If I could say one thing to you after all of this talk today about spiritual gifts, it would be this. You can find out what your spiritual gift is if you are absolutely determined to do it. If you say, Lord God, I don't know what it is you've caused me to do, what you've created me to do, but I want you to know I am available. Here am I, Lord, send me. I will do what you call me to do. If you do that, you will know what your gift is before next week is here, because that's how God works. Leo Buscaglia, affectionately known as Dr. Love, was a professor at the University of Southern California, one of the most engaging speakers of his time. He taught a class called Love, and it became so popular that students filled every seat. They sat on the floor and they lined the hallway into his classroom so they could hear what he said. After losing one of his students to suicide, Leo realized how many people go through life never knowing that they are loved or gifted by God. From then on, he made it his mission to help people see their worth. He was known for striking up conversations with strangers in the elevator and for saying, we need 5 hugs a day to survive, 8 hugs to maintain, and 12 hugs to thrive. But his most memorable words were these. Your talent is God's gift to you. What you do with it is your gift back to God. And that is true for the gifts of the Spirit. Your gift is God's gift to you. But what you do with it is your gift back to God. He was talking about talents, but the same is true of spiritual gifts. God has placed something unique inside of you, something that's not inside of anyone else, and someone else's blessing will depend on whether or not you use that gift. If you'll just use it, you might be amazed at what God will do through you. So spiritual gifts are for all of us. I've given you the path that I understand from the scripture. Here's what you do. Take those steps, follow those things. And all of a sudden, you'll be coming to someone saying, I think God has gifted me to do this. And then you'll begin to do it, and you'll find joy in your life. And that's how the body works. And that's why I'm so excited to share this truth with you. Before we say our final concluding statement, let me remind you that the gifts of the Spirit are important, but they're not as important as the gift of eternal life. And you know, if you haven't received that gift, you won't get any of the other gifts. They're subsequent to receiving the gift of eternal life. In other words, if you're not a Christian, you won't get spiritual gifts. But you can become a Christian by accepting the gift of God, which He has provided for you through the death, burial, and resurrection of Jesus Christ. He wants you to have forgiveness of your sin. And if you will receive that, the Bible says you will get the gift of eternal life through Jesus Christ our Lord. When you become a Christian, you are gifted with eternal life. And when you get the gift of eternal life, then you proceed to understand the gifts of the Spirit. But my main concern for you today is this. The gifts of the Spirit are important, but the gift of God, which is eternal life, is way more important than that. Because if you don't have the gift of eternal life, the gifts of the Spirit are meaningless discussion. You'd only get the gifts of the Spirit when you accept Jesus Christ. And if you've never done that, you have to accept the main gift before the gifts of the Spirit are bestowed. Let me ask you to do that. If you've never done that, would you accept Jesus Christ as your Savior? He will change your life. You will look back on the moment you do that as the changing moment in all of the history of who you are. But you have to make the decision. You have to say, Lord, I turn away from my own thoughts and I turn to you. I turn to you to be my Lord and Savior. And ask you to come into my heart and forgive me of my sin and give me the gift of eternal life, the original gift, the most important gift. And He will do that. He promises to do that. Hey, tomorrow we're going to talk about the strength of the Holy Spirit. If you're feeling a little weak, don't worry. we got some news for you that will really encourage you tomorrow, right here on this good station.
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3: weather. Our daytime high staying in the 90s through Wednesday before we get a big cool down on Thursday with another cold front headed in. Low 90s for the afternoon high today and lots of sunshine. Overnight we're in the low 60s with some clouds moving in. We'll start off cloudy on Tuesday, sunny in the afternoon, and hot mid-90s. I'm meteorologist Steve Hamilton on KPDQ.
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5: When a person has an automobile accident, immediate effects are common. There can be pain and stiffness. Even if a person notes no immediate symptoms, it is wise to have a chiropractic checkup earlier rather than later in order to ascertain if injuries occurred or not. Effects from the accident can show up later, which may jeopardize the claim as well as retard recovery. Listen to Jim, today's story of hope.
6: I live in Vancouver, Washington. I was involved in a head-on collision in which I hit the Jersey barrier at about 60 miles an hour. 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

0: 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I'm Chris Kelly. 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
2: People are asking the question, what is the world coming to? Where are we headed? Is anybody really in charge? The answer to all of those questions is found in a single event, the return of Jesus Christ. Well, how are we to be living in light of his return?
3: Welcome to Pathway to Victory with author and pastor Dr. Robert Jeffress. The signs are clear that the end is near and the return of Jesus Christ is coming soon. And while we can't know the day or the hour, we can be prepared for whenever that time arrives. Today on Pathway to Victory, Dr. Robert Jeffress describes several characteristics from Jesus that should mark every believer as we prepare for the return of Christ. But first, let's take a moment to hear some important ministry updates.
1: Thanks, David, and welcome again to Pathway to Victory. In 1776, exactly 250 years ago, the Continental Congress called America to a day of prayer and fasting, a day of getting on their knees before Almighty God. Those men understood something we desperately need to recover today, that the fate of this nation rests not merely in the strength of our armies, but in the strength of our God. You see, America's renewal will never begin in Washington. It will begin in the hearts of ordinary believers who are willing to pray. That's the motivation behind the In God We Trust matching challenge that's in motion right now. Friends of Pathway to Victory agreed to establish this matching challenge of $1.5 million as a means for inspiring friends like you to join in. So every dollar you give today is immediately doubled, reaching more souls, strengthening more families, and calling this nation back to the God who made her great. And right now, he's inviting you to be part of something significant. Our deadline for receiving your gift is the weekend of America's 250th anniversary, and we urge you to respond soon. When you do, I'm going to send you several exclusive thank you gifts from Pathway to Victory. We will share more details about these resources later in today's program. But right now, it's time to open our Bibles to see what God has to say about living in these troubled times. I titled my message, How Should We Now Live?
2: The Bible says two things about the return of Jesus. First of all, his coming is absolutely certain. And secondly, the Bible promises his coming is soon. Well, how are we to be living in light of that certain and soon coming of the Lord? As you look through Scripture, there are three qualities that ought to characterize every believer who finds himself living in the last days. First of all, the Bible says we are to be people of hope. But not only are we to be people of hope, secondly, the Bible says we are to be people of insight. People who live in the last times are people who, first of all, understand the times. The people of insight are people who not only understand their times, but they know what they should do. And that means in these last days, we are to be people of action. People of action. We're to be people who are doing something. And make no mistake about it, God has called upon us to confront an evil society. He's called upon us to confront evil leaders. He's called upon us to confront all immorality and say without stuttering or stammering, thus saith the Lord. We are to be actively involved in battle. Listen to what Jesus said in Matthew 5, verses 13 and 14. He said, you are the salt of the earth, but if the salt has become tasteless, how will it be made salty again? It is good for nothing except to be thrown out and trampled underfoot by men. You've heard me say this before, but when Jesus talked about being salt, he was talking about being a preservative. That's what salt did in Jesus' day. It didn't prevent the decaying of meat. It delayed the decay of meat. It gave the meat a longer shelf life until it eventually had to be thrown out. And Jesus said, as my representatives in the world today, you're to be salt. You're to be a preservative in this culture. You're to keep this world from prematurely imploding so that people have longer to accept the gospel. You know, for salt to impact meat, to preserve meat, it can't remain in the salt shaker. It has to get out of the shaker. It has to penetrate the meat itself to be a preservative. God has called upon us to influence this world, to push back against the tide of immorality that is engulfing us. We are to be salt. But he also said, you are to be the light of the world, a city set on a hill that cannot be hidden. We're to be at the same time that we are pushing back against evil, we are being the holding forth. We're to be holding forth the word of the light of God. It's not either or. Jesus didn't say you're to be salt or light. He said you're to be salt and light. You're to confront evil, but share Jesus at the same time. And that's why I'm grateful for our church. Our church has a balance in doing that. Yes, we're standing up and speaking out in a godless culture, but at the same time, we have a plan to penetrate the darkness with the light of God's word. One of my favorite verses in all of the Bible is Daniel 11:32. It says, the people who know their God shall stand firm and take action. God has called us not just to understand the times, but to do something. We're to be people of hope. We're to be people of insight. But thirdly, we're to be people of courage. To be that salt and light in today's world takes courage. A.W. Tozer once said, a scared world needs a fearless church. God wants us to be fearless people as we stand for him. Are you ready to stand for him regardless of the cost? Persecution is coming. It's coming not just around the world, it's coming to this country. Are you ready for it? Sadly, most Christians aren't. If they just hear of the possibility of suffering or persecution, man, they run for the exits of the church. They hide under the bed. They're fearful of suffering. Jesus said, get ready. It is coming. When I think about real persecution, I think about a story Randy Alcorn told, the remarkable story of Graham Staines and his family. On January the 23rd, 1999, Graham Staines and his two sons, Philip, 11 years of age, and Timothy, 6 years old, were murdered by a large mob of militant Hindus. They had gone to a Christian camp in the jungle where Graham was ministering. At midnight, the mob attacked, setting fire to the jeep in which Graham and his sons were sleeping. They were burned alive. When the fire finally cooled, they found the charred body of Graham Staines with his arms around the bodies of his sons. The response of his wife Gladys and daughter Esther was on the front page of every newspaper in India. Gladys said, I have only one message for the people of India. I am not bitter. Neither am I angry, but I have one great desire, that each citizen of this country should establish a personal relationship with Jesus Christ, who gave up his life for their sins. Let us burn hatred and spread the flame of Christ's love. Many people were surprised when Gladys Staines decided to remain in India. She explained her decision this way. My husband and our children have sacrificed their lives for this nation. India is my home. I hope to be here and continue to serve the needy. When asked how she felt about the murder of her dad, 13-year-old Esther said, I praise the Lord that he found my father worthy to die for him. Let me ask you again, are you ready to suffer for Christ? People who find themselves living in the last days need to be people of hope. We need to be people of insight, but we have to be people of courage. That brings us to an all-important question. Where exactly are we on God's timetable? Pastor, how close are we to the end? We know in Matthew 24, Jesus said, no man can know the day or the hour. But we also read in 2 Peter that we are to be alert. We're to be looking for and hastening the coming day of the Lord. So how close are we? There are two places we need to look to answer that question. First of all, we need to look at the world situation. That's one way to know how close we are. And when I talk about the world situation specifically, I'm talking about looking at the Middle East, and even more specifically, looking at Israel. The Bible says the final world events before the return of Christ that matter won't be occurring in London, New York, or Tokyo. The final events that usher in the return of Christ will take place in Israel and the nations around Israel. Now, again, we can't know the hour or day, but I want you to write down these four truths about the world situation. Number one, there is a clear pattern of events laid out in the Bible concerning the last days. When you tie together the Old Testament and the New Testament, there is a clear pattern about what's going to happen immediately before Christ returns. Specifically, there is going to be an increased hostility toward the Jewish people and toward the nation of Israel. And there's going to be an intense hatred for Christians. Those two things go hand in hand together. The Antichrist will launch a persecution against the Jews and against believers. There will be an intense hatred of Israel that will result in an invasion of Israel. Number two, there's an amazing similarity between our world and the world the Bible describes at the end of time. Go back and read Matthew 24 and 25 when Jesus laid out what is going to happen in the world before he returns. And yes, it's true, a lot of those signs have been around for a long time. But as Jesus said, those signs are going to be like the labor pains a woman experiences before birth. They're going to increase in both frequency and intensity. And we're seeing that happen. Number three, if that is true, then we indeed may be the generation to experience the rapture of the church. Remember, the rapture occurs 7 years before the second coming. If the second coming is close, how much closer will be the rapture of the church? I read this week that Ann Graham Lotz, the daughter of Billy Graham, said she believes she will be alive to see the rapture of the church. She may or may not be true, but it's close. It's getting closer every day. As I've said so often, one of two things is happening. Either he's coming or we're going, but we're living in the last days for all of us. Our confrontation with God is soon. And that means, number four, every sign points in one direction. It won't be long now. How do we know where we are on God's timetable? Look at the world situation, but secondly, we need to look at the Bible. You know, the question I'm asked, perhaps you've been asked as well, is, why is the Lord so slow in returning? Why, we've heard this refrain for 2,000 years that Jesus is coming back. He hasn't come back yet. With the world situation like it is, why doesn't the Lord put an end to it and come back? Well, Peter faced that same question, and he answers it in 2 Peter 3, verses 3 to 10. I want you to look at these verses very carefully. Peter warned, know this first of all, that in the last days, mockers will come with their mocking, following after their own lust, saying, where is the promise of his coming? For ever since the fathers fell asleep, all continues just as it was from the beginning. For when they maintain this, it escapes their notice that by the word of God, the heavens existed long ago and the earth was formed out of the water and by water, through which the world at that time was destroyed, being flooded with water. But the present heavens and earth, by his word, are being reserved for fire, kept for the day of judgment and destruction of ungodly men. But do not let this one fact escape your notice, beloved, that with the Lord, one day is as 1,000 years, and 1,000 years as one day. The Lord is not slow about his promise, as some count slowness, but he is patient toward you, not willing for any to perish, but for all to come to repentance. But the day of the Lord will come like a thief, in which the heavens will pass away with a roar, and the elements will be destroyed with intense heat, and the earth and its works will be burned up. Here are three insights from that passage to always remember. Number one, the Lord's return is certain because God promised it. We have the same scoffers today that were present in Peter's day. Where is the promise of his coming? You all talk about it all the time. I don't see him anywhere. I don't see him anywhere. I'll never forget when I was a teenager listening to a popular preacher here in the Metroplex, listening to him on the radio, saying the same thing. On Easter Sunday morning, he said, oh, these stupid Christians looking for the coming of Jesus. Why, people have been saying from the beginning of time, he's coming back. He hasn't come back yet, and he's not coming back. That, a pastor of a well-known church here in the Metroplex. That's what the scoffers will say in the last days. You know what Peter says? There's another time men were saying that. They were saying that right before the flood. God had promised to destroy the world because of its wickedness. But the flood was delayed. And people scoffed at the idea. But one day, as Jesus said, while they were eating, drinking, and marrying, and giving in marriage, the flood came and swept them all away. So will it be when Christ returns again. The Lord's return is certain because he's promised it. Secondly, the Lord's return will usher in a day of judgment for the ungodly. Notice the sequence of words here. Water, destruction, judgment, fire. When the flood came, it swept the unbelievers away into everlasting judgment. God destroyed the world once with water, and he promised he would never do it again. I know it's hard to look around and believe that promise sometimes, but he really has promised, as wet as it gets, he's not going to destroy the world again with water. Every time you see a rainbow, that is God's promise. He won't destroy the world by water, but he is going to destroy it by fire. The Bible says everything we see is going to be burned up one day at the Lord's return. That is going to be good news for us who are believers. It is terrible news for unbelievers because the Lord's return signals his judgment. And number three, the Lord's return is delayed to give people a chance to trust in Christ. This delay that the scoffers mock, where is the promise of his coming? That delay is for their benefit. God gave them a delay as a gift to them to give them one final chance to repent. God is not a God who hates people. He loves people. But he's also a God of justice. He must judge sin. God has provided a way of escape through faith in Jesus Christ. And God is giving every person one last chance to repent before the day of judgment comes. And that leads to the question, how can you, how can I best prepare for the apocalypse? How do we prepare for the certain and soon coming of the Lord? You know, we look around the world and we say, what in the world is wrong with the world? To answer that question, all you have to do is look in the mirror. If you want to know what's wrong with the world, just look in the mirror. You're the problem. I'm the problem. The turmoil in the world today is because of the turmoil that exists in every human heart. A turmoil that is caused by sin, a rebellion against God. And the Bible says we've all sinned. We've all rebelled.

0: at peace with God. The only way we can be assured of being welcomed into heaven is to be justified by God. That word justified is a legal term. It means to be declared not guilty. The only hope any of us has is that we will be found not guilty before God. But here's the problem. We're guilty before God. You don't need me to tell you that. You've sinned. I've sinned. We've all sinned. We're very, very guilty. How could God ever find us not guilty? Well, that is the miracle of the gospel of Jesus Christ. When Jesus died on the cross, he willingly took the punishment for your sin and my sin. And when we trust in Jesus for our salvation, in that great courtroom of heaven, God bangs the gavel down and says, not guilty, justified, freely forgiven forever. The only hope we have to be at peace with God when he comes or we go to be with him and stand before him in judgment is to be found not guilty. That's the way we prepare for the soon and certain return of Christ. There's an old fable about Satan meeting with three new apprentice demons. He told the demons that their job was to deceive people from turning to the truth and knowing Christ as Savior. So he said to the demons, now, how do you propose to deceive people? The first demon raised his hand and said, I'll tell people there is no God. Satan said, no, that won't work. I mean, everybody can look around and know there has to be a God who created all of this. The second demon raised his hand and said, I'll tell people there is no hell. Satan said, that won't work either. I mean, deep down instinctively, everybody knows there has to be a place of judgment for unbelievers and for evildoers. The third demon raised his hand and he said, I know. I'll tell people there is no hurry. Satan smiled and said, with that, you will deceive millions. There is no hurry. Oh, Pastor, I know I need to get things right with God someday. I know things aren't what they should be, and I'll get around to it one day. But I've got my family responsibilities. I've got this problem at work. I've got this health issue I'm dealing with. I'm just starting out in life as a teenager and young adult. I've got some living I want to do. I'll get around to it eventually. There's no hurry. That's the deception of Satan. The truth is, today is the only day you have. And today very well may be the last day that you have. And that's why the scripture says, today is the day of salvation. Jesus is coming again. Are you ready?
1: At Pathway to Victory, we're pleased to hear from men and women from all walks of life and from all points on the globe who say yes to Jesus. And this thrills us, because Pathway to Victory exists for this very purpose. And these encounters are made possible because we've fostered friendships with people like you, friends who trust Pathway to Victory to impact others through their voluntary gifts. Take, for example, Mitch from Ohio. Mitch wrote to tell us that Pathway to Victory restored his faith in Christ, and that he now finds himself talking about the Bible with others as part of everyday conversation. There are millions more like Mitch. Your gift to the In God We Trust Matching Challenge puts God's Word in front of every one of them, doubled in impact, twice the reach, and every soul reached for eternity. 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Your gift to the Matching Challenge will ensure this happens. 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
1: 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Again, that's P.O. Box 223-609, Dallas, Texas, 75222. I'm David J. Mullins. In recent decades, politicians have established laws that are hostile toward Christian values. Does that mean Christians should disobey the government? Hear the answer to that important question in a message titled, To Obey or Not to Obey? That's Tuesday on Pathway to Victory. 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
7: 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Again, the Italy Unfiltered Dream Sweepstakes has been canceled and no prize will be awarded. 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
8: Welcome to Straight Talk with Gary Randall, sponsored by Gary Randall Ministries. The opinions expressed in the following program are not necessarily those of the staff, management, or advertisers of this station. And now, here's Gary.
9: And good morning. I'm Gary Randall. Thank you so much for joining me today. It's Monday, June the 22nd, 2026, in the year of our Lord. On June 22nd, 1938, Associated Press reported that American boxer Joe Louis knocked out German Max Schmeling in just 2 minutes and 4 seconds. He retained his world heavyweight title in a highly symbolic and politically charged rematch. Can you only imagine America, Joe Louis, fighting Germany, Max Schmeling, and knocking him out in 2 minutes and 4 seconds? Was a big deal. I wasn't around to remember that, but I remember people talking about it when I was a kid. They were still remembering it all those years later. Today in 1815, following his defeat in Waterloo, Napoleon Bonaparte, he abdicated for the second time. Today in 1941, Germany invaded the Soviet Union with Operation Barbarossa. And today in 1970, Richard Nixon signed legislation lowering the voting age to 18 as part of the Voting Rights Act extension. And today in 1944, the GI Bill of Rights was signed by President Franklin D. Roosevelt, providing education and loan benefits to veterans. That's some of the things that happened today in history. Let's talk about what's happening right now. Ari Hoffman is on. He's the radio talk show host. He on another station. He was saying this morning on X, he said, DSA is exposed. He said, in 2019, socialist Sean Scott ran for the Seattle City Council. He said, I obtained a copy of the Democratic Socialists of America endorsement he filled out even 7 years ago. He said the DSA was advocating for illegal immigration. Now Representative Scott called ICE a federal Gestapo agency, and he wanted to give full and equal voting rights to all residents, regardless of immigration visa status. The DSA also demanded that candidates support anti-Semitic policies like the boycott, divest, and sanction BDS movement against Israel. The DSA demanded candidates work against the military-industrial complex. Who do they think is going to protect the country when Iran or somebody like them, before Trump visited Iran, who do they think is going to protect this country if they get rid of the military complex? For goodness sake, these people are so stupid. I mean, the leftist ideology just doesn't work. It doesn't connect to reality. So anyway, these guys are saying now that Sean Scott is getting more and more bold all the time. And they're asking for, and they're talking about the idea that that the full and equal voting rights to all immigration status, illegal aliens now will be voting under their auspices if they have their way. Scott said he would use the climate change argument to get rid of the military, for goodness sakes. So it's amazing, but it's where we are today, in not only in Seattle, this guy's on the Seattle City Council, but across the country in the blue states and the blue cities that are leftist, that's what's happening. Scott said he would use a climate change argument to get rid of the military. So they don't really, they don't really believe in the climate change thing as a fact. They just use it as a tool. And I mean, he says that right here. He just says in his comments, he said, I'll just use the climate change argument to get rid of the military. There's no basis. There's no root system under the leftist ideology. It's Marxism applied to the culture rather than to the other aspects that Marx was so, you know, focused on in his time when he was writing his writing the papers that he wrote that college kids are still living by, and guys like Scott and others. It's amazing. But the 2026 election, R.A. Hoffman points out this morning, he said the 2026 election is not between Republicans and Democrats. It's against people who love America and those who seek to destroy it. That is very, very true. He also published on his platform on X, he also published some of the doctrine of this leftist movement that's getting more popular in America. People are coming out now, and that's kind of becoming their badge of honor. They're becoming banner carriers for socialist leftist ideology, and they're presenting it to people today, particularly younger people, college age. They're presenting it as though it's a new idea that has just emerged. It's old, it's tired, it has destroyed other nations, and now they want to introduce it as something new, and it would ultimately destroy America. It's hard for me to grasp. I'm a simple man, but it's hard for me to grasp how people get their mind wrapped around the ideology of the left. There's no hope in it. There's no sense of security. There's no sense of a word that the left likes to use all the time, community. I get tired of hearing it, but there's no sense of that in the leftist ideology, cultural Marxism. It's amazing how we allow this to creep into our nation and how we allow it to creep into the institutions of our nations and into the media in our nations. I was looking at the New York Times. I look at it only because I want to talk about it and be well advised on what they're doing and what they're saying, because sometimes it's so bizarre. But the New York Times has continued their trend of publishing absolute trash on their opinions section this Father's Day, yesterday. They decided to run a particular perverse article on Father's Day. It's an article from a woman experiencing such a radical case of gender dysphoria that she decided to mutilate herself in an attempt to live as a man and a father. That's the New York Times Father's Day article. The article ran they have part of it as a comic strip, which is beyond me, but it can only be described, it's depraved and it's sick. The New York Times. I can remember in my lifetime when people referred to it as the Gray Lady, kind of the newspaper of record in the world, and particularly in the United States. But this article ran as a comic strip, and it was depraved. It's just sick. The comic details how the author, Zach, learned how to live as a trans dad. It features panels on this comic strip telling their story. It features panels that describe Zach's daughter telling her classmates about Zach's transition celebration. Although Zach claims that they actually hide the trans part, discussions with her daughter about transitioning, as well as a couple that essentially calls out her daughter for the taboo of dead naming her, in other words, not mentioning her name because she's not that person anymore. As I said, the New York Times put out the published cartoons about being a trans dad on Father's Day. They can't bring themselves to say something traditionally constructive, even on Father's Day. They have to come, they have to bring, put forward in the nation's face a woman that's confused as the representative of Father's Day. What lesson is to be learned for children who are forced to suffer through this kind of deranged and kind of parental relationships like this? If Zach's daughter had an actual father, maybe he would understand that their childhood shouldn't be defined by the personal struggles of parents. It's really sad. It's pathetic what they do. That's why it's so important that, I mean, man, don't read the newspapers and believe it. I mean, so all of it is biased. And much of it, most all of it, but much of it is always keyed toward the left, the next agenda. In this case, they chose to take Father's Day of all things and run an article like this that is, it's undermining, it's attempting to damn everything that's good in the culture. Person wrote on this, Katie Miller, she saw this Times story, a lot of people did, and a lot of people are talking about it this morning, but she saw it and she said, what lesson is to be learned from the children? She said, here's the lesson to be learned for me. And she has quite a following, Katie Miller. She said, praise be to God that Donald Trump won the presidency so that stuff like this has largely been relegated to the ash heap. She said a Harris presidency would have meant that this would be national programming on every left-of-center news channel on TV. She said instead it merely gets a poorly drawn comic on the Sunday webpage. All this seems crazy, she says. Don't forget that the Times opinion editors are the same ones who published a manifesto from the Taliban back in the peak woke era of 2020. She said this feels like a testing of the waters for how far they can go while retaining their dying audience. That is so true. The left is always pushing the boundaries. The left is always pushing to see how far the envelope, to see how far they can go, how far they can take this nation down into the depravity of the leftist view and the cultural Marxist ideology. They're always pushing that. The sexual revolution of the 1960s did that. It changed a lot of things in America. That was a turning point in my estimation. That was a turning point. I was a youth pastor during those days, and that was a horrible time culturally for America beyond what people believed, and Woodstock and all that stuff that was happening back then, and we had the sexual revolution. Well, now we see the result of that today, all these years later, in our culture, and it's become almost normalized what was then cutting edge or pushing the envelope back in the 60s. And the left, that's what they do. They use the word progress all the time. We want to make progress. Obama was always talking about progress. I don't think Biden talked about that or anything else, really, but I don't know about him, but others of the left, Hillary was always talking about progress. We got to make progress. And Obama was always saying, we've made progress. We got to stay in there and we got to do this. We got to get gay marriage and all this kind of thing. And they're always pushing that way. And I think that is a good observation that Katie has made on this, on her post, because they're always looking to see how far they can push to the left and challenge the cultural norms that we have that are set up, that are influenced by the Word of God, by the Bible. And so we find ourselves once again on Father's Day with this comic strip presentation with a little bit of content woven into it about, it's got to be about transgenderism. It can't just be about a traditional father. That's disappointing to me, but that's why we take a stand every day to the best of our ability to talk about what's happening in the culture. I'll tell you, there's never been a time when we were more called upon, I think, by the circumstances and by the Lord himself to stand for what is righteous and what is right and what is good in our culture today. We need it. The culture is under assault. There are those like Scott that are on city councils all across America in too many cities. They're pushing with all their might and with all the power that the people who elected them have given them to push us more and more and more away from the traditional values, the traditional Judeo-Christian values upon which this nation was built. Sometimes you have to just pause and say, but it could be worse. Kamala Harris could have been elected. It would have been fraudulent, in my mind, but she could have been elected if they could have loaded enough ballots in the back of a pickup and showed up with them 4 days later. I mean, that's what they do. An unsuccessful 2024 Democrat presidential candidate, Kamala Harris, was talking about the word hope over the weekend. She was talking about hope. She said, the word hope, follow me on this now. She said, the word hope should be changed to a verb. I'm not like perfect English, but I thought, wait a minute. Hope is a verb. Yeah, it is. It already is a verb. And she was telling this in this talk she was giving to this, some group. I can't remember who it was. But it was a pretty good-sized group. But she was saying, it's too bad that hope cannot be changed to become a verb. Hope can be used to be both a noun and a verb. Don Lemon was her host on this podcast that they were doing in front of an audience. And it appeared over the weekend, but it didn't point that out. But those on social media, they were commenting on it. It went viral, in fact, as the soundbite was reposted on numerous X accounts. It's a noun. I have hope that she never runs for any government office again, one poster said. Underneath that same poster said, and it's a verb. I hope she never runs for any government official office again. Kamala explained to Don Lemon that the power of hope was very important. That caught my attention. She said, I really, truly believe this. We each have a light inside of us. And we need to know that it is what inspires our hope as much as anything external to ourselves. And when we feel that and not allow an election or an individual to dampen that light, and instead the light, let that light kind of carry us, in particular through moments of darkness, that I'm reading her verbatim, that we not only act on that hope, but we inspire that hope in each other. And in particular at this moment, it is so important that we not only have hope, but that we understand that should be a verb. And then she went into a word salad that I'm not even going to put you through. I went through it for you. It's just a bunch of nonsense, what she said. It's silly. And it's nonsense. It truly, truly is. You know, perhaps she was thinking about her loss to Donald Trump. I don't know, for the presidency after serving as vice president. She said, I really, truly believe that we each have this light inside of us. We need to know that it's what inspires us. That is humanism in its highest form. We look inside for the help and the hope that we need and want and must have. That's humanism. And humanism has crept into Christianity. There's no question about that. Look at the United Methodist Church. Look at the Presbyterian Church. Most of them, many of them, too many of them, once a strong voice for the gospel, biblical truth. Episcopal Church, It is of no relevance in ministry for the most part. I mean, there are a few exceptions in America, two or three churches that I know of that are somewhat staying in tune to the gospel from the pulpit in an Episcopal church. Most of them are not. They're just an activist group, another activist group. But I really believe, she said, that we have this light inside of us. The light that we want to follow is the light of Jesus Christ. If we want to be hopeful, she said, and we feel and we allow an election or an individual to dampen that light, and instead the light, the kind of light that carries us through moments of darkness, that we not only act on that hope, but we inspire that hope in each other. And in particular, at this moment, it's so important that we not only have hope, but that we understand that should be a verb. Man, oh man. As the clip proliferated on social media platforms, observers began to, as you can imagine, weigh in on this. I mean, I'm not an English teacher, but goodness sakes. These guys were taking her on when the teacher told you to write a 300-word essay, but you could only think of 100 words and wrote it. Another said about her editor on X, she said, good word salad answer that can be summed up in two words, stay positive. Lemon asked Harris. Lemon said, he's a black guy that was on CNN and he got fired, and he's going around now as an independent journalist trying to peddle his wares, far left, homosexual guy, really anti-Christian, anti-conservative, anti-everything, except this far-left ideology. But she said, I've been spending a lot of time traveling the country and listening to folks. She said, I think that people want a leader who is willing to take risks as opposed to just doing what is popular. Well, she should really like Donald Trump. She should, in fact, vote for Donald Trump. If that's her criteria for leadership, people who are not afraid to take risks, because Trump certainly is not afraid to take risks. I'd like to talk to you a little bit about hope today, since she brought up the subject and it went viral because of her misunderstanding of nouns and verbs. But in the Bible, hope is rarely just wishful thinking or a casual dream for the future or a political aspiration. Instead, it's defined as a confident, unwavering expectation for something that God has promised to fulfill. In other words, humanism starts from the inside. We got to look inside for our strength to meet the challenges of the day. We got to reach deeply inside, and we got to, it seems like that kind of fits into the American way. I can do this myself, you know, independence and self, you know, self raising our self by our bootstraps and creating a better life than maybe our parents had and all this kind of thing. But that's not really biblical. The Bible says our hope is built on nothing less than Jesus' blood and righteousness. That's where we are, and that's why we're reaching for the wrong answer to the problems that we have. And when we become hopeless, so many times we try to reach within ourselves and try to say, no, I got to get strong and I got to be strong. And there's a place for personal strength and all of that and stand strong and so on. But the biblical way is to reach not inward, but to reach outward to the Lord. Our hope is built on the rock of Jesus Christ. In modern language, we use the word hope to express uncertainty, like, I hope it doesn't rain today if you live in the Northwest. But in contrast, the biblical concept of hope, it operates with a moral certainty that's grounded in both the Old Testament Hebrew, and it's grounded in the New Testament as well. In the Hebrew, it's called guava. Its meaning is to wait for or eagerly look for the hope of God's word. And in the New Testament, there's a Greek word, it's ilpis, which means confident expectation or biblical hope that carries no doubt, because it relies on the promise-keeping God, not on our personal strength. And this applies to a nation as well, to a community, to a church, and certainly to an individual. I mean, that's the foundation of this hope, is the person and the work of Jesus Christ. It relies on a promise-keeping God. A believer can completely be confident in the outcome because God has said, even when the timeline is hidden or trials currently block the way and it isn't working out the way you thought, and you look at this and say, this isn't at all what I was hoping for, I was praying for. But God's ways are higher than our ways. And God's word is absolute. Our word is whatever we happen to know at any given time. And our hope is not built in an ideology with a few stupid leaders running around, the Bernie Sanders and these people, advocating for socialism, or worse. Our hope is built in the Lord, in the Bible, the infallible word of God. That's why Satan always tries to undermine the Bible and undermine the gospel, because Satan knows the gospel. He quoted verses to Jesus. He knows the power of the gospel, and he tries to undermine it because he can't overcome the gospel. He can't overcome the living Jesus Christ resurrected from the dead. So he tries to undermine in the hearts and minds of believers, and we become hopeless. And that's what this whole thing is about. And Kamala Harris is out here telling people, we got to get more hopeful. It's like we got to be able to run faster, so we have to practice every day. That isn't at all what hope is. Hope is that solid, regardless of who we are, if we are believers in Jesus Christ, it is that solid stance on who the person of Jesus Christ is. He is God who became flesh and dwelt among us. He died for our sins. He rose from the dead that we might have, when we accept that death and resurrection for us, for me and you and our sins and our failures. When we accept that, our hope becomes in the person of Jesus Christ. Hope is a desire for something good in the future, but hope is a good thing in the future. But hope is reason, but hope is belief in God Almighty himself and his word, his infallible Word of God, the Bible. So we look at this, and it's confident expectation. Biblical hope is never passive. It acts as a stabilizing kind of an anchor for the soul, keeping believers firm and secure during life's most intense storms. In the book of Romans, this dynamic is highlighted in a very distinct way. I've preached sermons on this before, but it's in suffering produces perseverance. Perseverance creates proven character, and character ultimately produces hope. Hope does not put believers to shame because it's powered by the Holy Spirit and it's rooted in the unwavering love of God. So be hopeful, because God is in control. And as I said before, my hope is built on nothing less than Jesus' blood and righteousness. I accept him as my Lord and Savior, Jesus Christ. Thanks for being with me today. Thank you for your support. We'll see you tomorrow.
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10: weather. Our daytime high staying in the 90s through Wednesday before we get a big cool down on Thursday with another cold front headed in. Low 90s for the afternoon high today and lots of sunshine. Overnight we're in the low 60s with some clouds moving in. We'll start off cloudy on Tuesday, sunny in the afternoon, and hot mid-90s. I'm meteorologist Steve Hamilton on KPDQ.
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15: God is the creator of all things. Genesis 1:1, in the beginning, God created the heavens and the earth. If you believe that verse, it changes everything.
16: Given the mind-boggling power and resource of our God, today on A New Beginning, Pastor Greg Laurie says we can have confidence when we approach him in prayer.
15: If God created the heavens and the earth, then I think he's more than adequate to meet your needs, whatever they may be.

0: plan for creation and his plan for mankind included his plan for man's redemption. Even before the heavens and the earth were created, he knew man's free will would lead him astray. And he had a solution before we even tasted of the forbidden fruit. Today on A New Beginning, Pastor Greg Laurie digs into God's plan as revealed in Genesis. To understand something best, we need to take it from the top. Chapter 1, verse 1 of Book 1 in God's Word.
1: The word Genesis means beginning. It's the beginning or creation of something. It's starting point. In Genesis, we find the greatest story ever told. The story of Jesus. In Genesis chapter 3, we have the first messianic prophecy. The first verse that speaks of a coming Savior that will arrive on our planet. The Bible says Christ was crucified from the foundation of the world. And that simply means that God knew man would blow it. God knew that Adam and Eve would eat of the forbidden fruit. And by the way, if you were in the garden, you would have done the same thing. God knew that we would sin, and God made a provision for our sin. But the book of Genesis tells us the big story. But here's the thing that we want to start with. Point number one, the book of Genesis begins with God. So if you're taking notes, there's point number one. The book of Genesis begins with God with this simple verse, Genesis 1:1. In the beginning, God created the heavens and the earth. Let's repeat this together. In the beginning, God created the heavens and the earth. How many of you believe that verse? Raise your hand up. Wow. If you believe that verse, it changes everything. If you believe that verse, you'll have no problem with the miracles of the Bible, like the virgin birth of Jesus and his resurrection from the dead. You'll have no problem with Jesus walking on water or raising others from the grave as well, because it all comes back to, in the beginning, God created the heavens and the earth. And if this is true, and I believe it is, and it sounds like you believe it's true as well, if God created the heavens and the earth, then I think he's more than adequate to meet your needs, whatever they may be. Genesis is the ground floor and the foundation of the entire Bible. Without the book of Genesis, the Bible would be incomprehensible. The book of Genesis gives vital information concerning the origin of all things and therefore the meaning of all things. So think about this for a moment. On Christmas Eve, 1968, astronauts Frank Borman, James Lovell, and William Anders orbited the moon on Apollo 8, and they became aware of the presence of God in outer space, and they publicly read the first 10 verses of Genesis chapter 1 to a listening world. I've had the privilege of meeting two astronauts personally, and I have to tell you, I'm very impressed by astronauts. The first one I met was John Glenn. And of all places, I met him in a department store in England. And I was there waiting for my wife, who was shopping, and John was waiting for his wife, too. And he's a very tall gentleman, and I walked up to him and said, "Excuse me, are you John Glenn?" He said, "Yes," and we had a nice discussion, and we talked for a while because our wives were shopping, as I said. So that was the first astronaut I met. The second astronaut I had the privilege of meeting was James Irwin, who was on Apollo 15, and he walked on the surface of the moon. And he told me that when he was there, he sensed the presence of God. He wrote that he looked out into the inky blackness and saw Earth like a blue marble suspended in space and was overwhelmed with God's presence. I love that. So let's read now those verses that the astronauts read in space to a listening world. Genesis 1:1 from the New King James Version. In the beginning, God created the heavens and the earth. The earth was without form and void, and darkness was on the face of the deep. And the Spirit of God was hovering over the face of the waters. And God said, "Let there be light," and there was light. And God saw the light, that it was good. And God divided the light from the darkness, and God called the light day, and the darkness he called night. So the evening and the morning were the first day. God said, let there be a firmament or a space in the midst of the waters and divide the waters from the waters. And God made the firmament and divided the waters which are under the firmament from the waters which were above the firmament. And it was so. And God called the firmament heaven. And so the evening and morning were the second day. Then God said, let the waters under the heaven be gathered together in one place and let the dry land appear. And it was so. And God called the dry land earth, and the gathering together of the waters he called seas. And God saw that it was good. So here's point number two. God is triune. That is three in one. One being eternally existing and three persons. Let me say that again. God is triune, meaning three in one, eternally existing and three persons. In fact, we see the Trinity, the Father, the Son, and the Holy Spirit at work in the creation of all things. In Genesis 3:22, we read God saying, behold, man has become one of us. In Genesis 11:6, God says, let us go down. And in Genesis 1:26, we read God says, let us make man. Wait a second, who's God talking to? Is this a conversation with angels? No. Because we're not made in the image of angels. We're made in the image of God. This is a conversation among the members of the Trinity. Each member of the Trinity exists simultaneously, yet each one is distinct, yet perfectly united. Number three, God is the creator of all things. Again, Genesis 1:1, in the beginning, God created the heavens and the earth. The word there for created in the Hebrew is bara, which means to make something out of nothing. Only God can create. Only God can call into existence that which has no existence. Now, if I eliminate God, I have a big problem. In the beginning, a mass of gases. Well, where did the mass of gases come from? For that matter, where did the space come from? That's not the beginning. So sooner or later, everyone gets around to asking the question, where did God come from? And there's no easy answer for that because God did not come from anywhere. God has always existed. He is self-existent and he has existed from the beginning. In Revelation 1:8, he says, I am the first and the last. I am the Lord God Almighty who was, who is, and who is to come. Well, wait, I can't understand that. Well, check this out. If God were small enough for your minds, he wouldn't be big enough for your needs. God has always existed. We read in verse 2, the earth was without form and void. And that's pretty much a description of our lives as well. Before we knew the Lord, darkness filled our life. And God said, let there be light. And there was light. And God brought order to our chaos and hope for our hopelessness and light for our darkness. Point number four, God created all things in 6 days. God created all things in 6 days. So verse 5 says, the evening and the morning were the first day. Now, were these thousands of years or literal days? And this addresses the old earth, new earth theories. And for me personally, I believe they are what they are, days. Well, a day, how could God do all that in a day? Go back to Genesis 1:1. In the beginning, God created the heavens and the earth. With God, all things are possible. That's the answer.
0: Pastor Greg Laurie will have the second half of his message in just a moment. We really enjoy hearing when people appreciate the various resources from Harvest Ministries.
2: 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Congrats, Pastor Greg, and may the Lord continue to use you and your ministry for his glory.
0: Has Pastor Greg heard from you? 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Send it to greg@harvest.org. Again, that's greg@harvest.org. And watch the adventures of Ben Born Again and Yellow Dog on the Harvest Plus app. We're learning a number of insights today about God's plan as revealed in the book of Genesis. Pastor Greg continues now.
1: Number five, Genesis gives a broad-stroked painting of creation not a photograph. So, in other words, the book of Genesis is not a detailed account of creation. If God wanted to give us a detailed account, you could have filled the entire Bible with it. But basically, the Lord gives us one page on creation. The focus of Genesis is not to show us how the heavens go as much as it is about how to go to heaven. Let me say that again. The focus of Genesis and the rest of the Bible, for that matter, is not to show us how the heavens go as much as it is there to show us how to go to heaven. However, that is not to say that the Bible is not reliable scientifically. There are so many things that the Bible said far before the scientists figured it out. It is the Bible that said the stars in the sky are innumerable. They're like the sands of the sea. And scientists and astronomers scoffed at such a ridiculous statement because they had counted the stars. But then they developed a more powerful telescope and found there were more stars. And they expanded that number. And then they expanded it again. And now with the Hubble telescope and others, we realize there's billions of stars out there, as the Bible said. Scientists tell us there are 400 billion stars in the Milky Way galaxy alone. Astronomers estimate there are 100 billion galaxies, and each galaxy has more than 100 billion stars, and every one of them was made by God. And the Bible not only says that, but it says that he has named each star. Why do I bring this up? Because whatever you're facing, I think God can handle it, right? Think about it. Listen, I don't believe in the Bible because science proves it's true. Rather, I believe in the science that the Bible proves is true. My source of truth is the scripture. Number six, God created mankind in his image. He made us in his image. We're not a highly evolved life form. We're not evolving from animals. We're uniquely created and made by God himself. We are his image bearer. That's not true of any other created thing. Genesis 1:26. God said, "Let us make man in our image, according to our likeness. Let them have dominion over the fish of the sea, over the birds of the air, over the cattle, over the earth, and over every creeping thing that creeps on the earth." So God created man in his own image. In the image of God, he created him, male and female. He created them. Then he blessed them and said, "Be fruitful and multiply, fill the earth and subdue it, and have dominion over the fish of the sea and the birds of the air and every living thing that moves on the earth." You know, it's interesting to know, after each thing that God made, he would say, "It is good." But after he created man, he said, "It is very good." Genesis 1:31. Humans are uniquely made in God's image, as I said. And I don't know what's going on right now, but people seem to be more obsessed with animals than any time I can remember. You know what I'm saying? And by the way, I'm an animal lover, but sometimes that's going a little far. You know, we have to take the animals everywhere with us now. The animals are in the car. We take the animals into the restaurant. We push the dogs around in the strollers, right? And now people are on planes and they have to have their emotional support animals. They've got their dogs and their cats. And then people leave their estates to their animals. Designer Karl Lagerfeld left $1.5 million to his cat, Choupette. I wonder what Choupette spent all that money on. But then there's another person that left $10 million to their pet hen named Gigu. Even another left $10 million to a German shepherd. Come on, people. Now, animals are animals, and we have to see them for what they are. But nowadays, people treat animals as though they're our children. People will say, "Animals are people too." No, they aren't. They're animals. Let's appreciate them for what they are. Jesus would talk about how our Father cares about the animals and the birds in particular. Says he knows about every bird that falls to the ground. Even used birds as an example for us, showing us that we don't have to worry. Jesus said, "Look at the birds. They don't plant or harvest or store food in barns, yet your heavenly Father feeds them. Are you not more valuable than they are?" And then he says, "Can all of your worries add a single moment to your life?" Have you ever seen a bird worry? Have you ever seen a bird pop a Valium? I don't think so. God provides for them, but animals don't seek God. Animals don't sit around and wonder about the meaning of life. I don't think your dog lays around and thinks to himself, what is the meaning of my life? And I figure if a dog had a voice, it would sound something like that. What is the meaning of my life? I've tried everything this world offers. Chasing cats, drinking toilet water, eating roadkill, though I did like that a great deal. But my life is so... Dogs don't think that. I know cats don't think that. I think cats think murderous thoughts toward us. But people do think that. From our earliest years, we wonder about the meaning of our lives. And why is that? Because you've been made in the image of God. And the Bible says God has set eternity in our heart. It's like you were pre-wired to know God. That's why we are that way. So God made all of these creatures, all of this amazing creation. And thank God for that creation. But there's no one higher than the creation of humanity.

0: Pastor Greg Laurie with important truths today from our look at Genesis chapter 1. And there's more to come as this study continues here on A New Beginning. It's obvious God has a specific plan for mankind. He created us for a purpose. And central to that purpose is that we would come to know Him personally, to have a relationship with Him, to have our sins forgiven. Pastor Greg, someone can enter into a relationship with God today, can't they?
1: They can, and it's so simple. And I think because it's so simple, people think, oh, it can't be that easy. Well, look, Jesus did all the heavy lifting. He carried the cross for you. He died on that cross that He carried. This isn't about what you do. It's about what He's done. But here's what the Bible says. Whoever will call upon the name of the Lord will be saved. You say, well, okay, how do I do that? You do it through prayer. And prayer is just talking to God. So listen, I'd like to lead you in a simple prayer. And if you pray this prayer after me, I believe God will hear it and answer it, and Christ will come to live inside of you. Thousands of people have prayed a prayer like this over the years that we've been doing this radio broadcast and have seen their life change. There's no power or magic in a prayer. It's all about your commitment to Christ. But this is a way to call on the name of the Lord in this prayer. So if you want Jesus to come into your life and forgive you of your sin, if you want to know that you'll go to heaven when you die, if you want to fill that big hole in your heart, just pray this prayer after me. You could pray it out loud if you like. Pray it in the quietness of your heart, but pray these words if you would. Lord Jesus, I know that I'm a sinner, but I know that You're the Savior who died on the cross for my sin. I am sorry for my sin, and I turn from it now. And I choose to follow You from this moment forward. Be my

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1: 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Well, Pastor Greg, you preached a message called What I Would Tell My Younger Self, which is one of my favorite studies you've ever presented. What if you could have taken your younger self to a modern-day Harvest Crusade so he could see you, you know, the current you, preaching the gospel? What would young Greg have said about that experience?
0: Wow. Well, you know, in a way, I kind of got a sneak preview of it early in my life. Two events that brought that about. One was shortly after I became a Christian, I went and saw Billy Graham preach at one of his crusades. And I even went forward in the invitation, even though I was already a Christian. I just wanted a closer look at this man that God was using. And I connected to what he was doing. I recognized in him a gift that God had placed in me to be an evangelist. And effectively, I said, that's what I want to do when I grow up. I was around 17 at the time. But then a little bit later, I was not in ministry yet. I was a graphic artist. But I ended up having an experience where I actually preached a little sermon before a crowd that had gathered at Pirates Cove Beach, where we did the baptisms back in the day. And it was not something I planned, but the Lord prompted me to proclaim the gospel. And I spoke to the people sitting up on the rocks. I invited people to come to Christ. Some did, and I even baptized them. So I didn't really get into preaching for a couple of more years, maybe 3 years after that. And I didn't start doing evangelistic events for many years after that. But I was given sort of a glimpse into my future, like the trailers you see in the movie theaters that show you what a film is about. It's almost as though the Lord was showing me, you're going to end up doing this. And that's exactly what I did. So if a younger Greg went to see an older Greg, he would say, whoa, what happened to his hair? And then he would say, yeah, I knew the Lord was going to do something like this. And this is amazing. And I would give God the glory. So I tell this story and many more like it in this book called Jesus Revolution. Maybe you've seen the film. Have you read the book? So many people ask me so many questions like, wait, whatever happened to your mother? Did she ever come to the Lord? What happened to Lonnie Frisbee? What about this? What about that? All these questions. It's all in the book. And I want to send you this book, Jesus Revolution, for your gift of any size to help us continue to bring our ministry of a new beginning to more people around the world. 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
6: 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Again, the Italy Unfiltered Dream Sweepstakes has been canceled and no prize will be awarded. 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
9: Welcome to Heart of the Word, presented by Compassion Ministries, founded by Pastor Ron Mel. Hi, this is David Harms. Welcome to the Monday edition of the broadcast. We're going to be in the Gospel of Mark today, Mark chapter 9 to be more specific, with a message titled, God's Presence Changes Us. God is actively involved in our world today, and He has given us the gift of the Holy Spirit, who is not part of God. The Holy Spirit is God, part of the triune God. So that presence of God shows itself in a lot of different ways by the power of the Holy Spirit. So we're going to now look at that more closely as we go to Mark chapter 9, and now present the message from Pastor Ron Mel titled, God's Presence Changes Us.
8: And he said unto them, Verily I say unto you, that there be some of them that stand here which shall not taste of death till they have seen the kingdom of God come with power. And after 6 days Jesus taketh with him Peter and James and John, and he leadeth them up into an high mountain apart by themselves, and he was transfigured before them. And his raiment became shining, he changed before them. And his raiment became shining, exceeding white as snow, so as no fuller on earth can white them. And there appeared unto them Elias with Moses, and there were talking with Jesus. And Peter answered, and he said to Jesus, Master, it is good for us to be here, and let us make 3 tabernacles, one for thee, and one for Moses, and one for Elijah. For he wist not what to say, for they were sore afraid. And there was a cloud that overshadowed them, and a voice came out of the cloud, saying, This is my beloved Son, hear him. And suddenly, when they had looked round about them, they saw no man any more, save Jesus only with themselves. And as they came down from the mountain, he charged them that they should tell no man what things they had seen, till the Son of Man were risen from the dead. And they kept the saying with themselves, questioning one with another what the rising from the dead should actually mean. When it comes to the transfiguration, one of the most obvious principles you learn is that change happens. Verse 3, it says, And he, his raiment, became shining, exceeding white as snow. And verse 2, at the very end, it says, And he was transfigured before them. You see, I talk to people all the time that want to change. I talk to people all the time that say they want things to be different. Why don't people really change? I mean, why is it that some people never change? Why is it that they aren't different? I think there's some pretty obvious reasons. While there are people that are very legalistic and believe this is what you must do to be righteous, and this is what you must do to be holy, and this is what you really must do to be spiritual, then these are all the things that I do to make myself this way. But when it comes to the transfiguration, this is something that God does. And it doesn't happen on the outside, it happens on the inside. But there's reasons why some people, I think, never ever change and never will change. I think, first of all, some people never change and probably never will change is because they have no patience. They just have no patience. I mean, this has to happen now. And it has to all happen now. Not part of it, all of it. I feel like I might be changing, but I'm not changing fast enough. And I talked to a young woman that came to this church for 3 years and is now in the midst of the New Age cult. And do you know why she is? Because she was not moving as fast as she wanted to. She had heard that God somehow could affect and change her life. Now she's seeking other means to bring about change in her because she was unwilling to believe that God would somehow transform her and change her and constantly bring about the changes in her that were necessary. We're very, very impatient people when it comes to our lives, personally and corporately in every regard. I was standing in an airport yesterday. I don't want to take a lot of time with this, but it was a flashback about myself. We stood in the line. I was 12th in line. I counted. There were a bunch of people standing there waiting to get on this plane. There were horrendous storms. The storms had closed down all the airports in the east. and they weren't going anywhere. We were delayed. We stood in line. I'm 12th in line, and I'm standing there in line now. And after a while, I notice this guy right next to me who kind of pushes up here to me, and then he pushes up a little bit in front of me, and he stands, and he's watching now down through the entrance to the plane. They took on this one crippled woman. They put her on, and he was waiting, wondering why it took so long. It took, I'd say, 10 minutes, and they still hadn't come out to let the rest of the passengers on. And he's standing there just looking like this, and he's a U.S. senator. He's looking like this, as if, what in the world can be happening here? Can't we get loaded on this plane? He's watching and watching, and I'm watching him now, because number one, I know he wasn't 13th, and now he's 11th, and I don't know where in the world he came from, but now he's standing right next to me, and he cannot stand it. He wants, we need to go. And as he watches and watches, and they still don't come out, finally, he walks around these people, he goes up and he ends up, he's fourth. And he's pushed in front of these people and he's standing there and he walks up to the lady right in front of the door who's just standing there, like he's going to hand his ticket to get on, as if because he's first class or something, he can get on first. She said, no, we're not taking passengers. Then they made an announcement. Now he's standing there and he's turning to a couple people, well, you know how things are, And I'm watching this guy during this whole time. Finally, we're going to get boarded. He doesn't come back to 13th. Or 11th, it's right there at 4th, and he tries to get in first. And then we got on the plane and sat for an hour and 20 minutes. And I sat there, I am very, very serious. I am not healed of this yet, but I sat there and I watched myself, because that's exactly how I would be. Very concerned. I'm not even half like that anymore. Well, conviction is now setting in. Maybe a little bit like that, but not totally like that. But I sat there and I watched this man, and as I watched his incredible impatience, I thought, you're not going anywhere. This plane can't go till everybody gets on anyway. What in the world is your hurry? You have your seat number. What is the problem? The problem is you're used to being served. The problem is you get what you want when you want it. You want to get on this plane first. This plane didn't go until we're all on. And one of the reasons that change doesn't come is because when you're religious, then religion says you are the one that produces change in your life. Jesus says that's not true. Change comes because you live in the presence of God. We're going to see it in a moment. Change comes because you live in the Spirit of God, in the life of God. And people have no patience. And secondly, some people don't change and probably never will change because they have no vision. And by no vision, I simply mean we can't even see the possibility of change. Things have been so bad so long, it is hard for me to even believe that God himself could make a difference, that he could really change things even in me. No sense of vision, no possibility in my heart to believe that God could actually do this or that. And I think one other thing, the reason that some people never change is they just have no faith. He'll just never get it done. Even God, even in all of his power and all of his might, is going to have a tough time with this one. He's going to have a tough time working through this one. And so we take things into our own hands. But let me remind you of something. You might jot down Ephesians chapter 2 and verse 10, and you ought to read it over and over and over again. This is what it says. We are his workmanship, created in Christ Jesus unto good works, which God hath before ordained that we should walk in him. Boy, I love that. Imagine this. We are his workmanship. The word is poema. It means we are the workmanship, the poem of God. He has worked on our life and has plans for our lives. And listen, when you read Ephesians chapter 2, verse 10, it says, before ordained in him. Did you know before the foundations of the world, God knew about you, the call of God upon your life, and how he would produce all the change in you to make you what he has really designed for you to be. We are his workmanship, created in Christ Jesus, before ordained in him, before the foundations of the world. He knew about me. He knew what line I'd stand in. He knew how impatient I would be. He knew exactly what I would be, the calling of God upon my life. Why then should I really, really trust the Lord? Do you know why I should trust him? I should trust him to change me, number one, because I don't really know what I should look like. I don't know what I should look like. I don't know what I should be like. I don't even know what I ought to be. Why should I decide to let him transform me instead of me transforming myself? Because I don't know what I should look like. But before the foundations of the world, God knew exactly what I would look like and where I would live and what I would do in the calling of my life. And because I don't know what resources are needed, I should trust him because he knows what I'm supposed to look like. He has all the resources necessary and he has all the ingredients that I'll ever need. I frankly love watching Joyce make chocolate chip cookies. It's kind of one of the things we make her do around the house quite often. It's always fun to just stand there and stare as she makes all of these because I always say, dump all the chips in there. Don't be so cheap. And I'm serious. I mean, and we're talking a major, to put them all in there. And of course, her classic, you know, always has some smart aleck to say. She'll usually say something kind of sweet like, you know, there's more to these cookies than chips. And I'll say, not in my mind, there isn't more to these cookies than chips. But somehow she has this weird idea that there's more to go in a chocolate chip cookie than chocolate chips. Silly as it may be, when it comes to changing your life and mine, the reason why you ought to leave your life in the hands of God is because he knows exactly how change ought to happen in you and me. And when you're around a frustrated believer and you're around a bitter Christian and you're around an unhappy Christian who causes lots of trouble and lots of problems, I'll show you a believer who has changed and made all the changes on their own. They haven't come from living in the presence of God. They haven't come from walking in the Spirit of God. They have come from somehow trying to conform to a standard that somehow has been imposed, not by God and his word, but by religion and religious people. So change comes because you've been aware and exposed to his presence and his glory. Second thing is, when it comes to the transfiguration, Jesus is not only changed, but I think secondly, you'll notice this word, the word revelation. You see different. In verse 3, it says that the Lord, of course, changed, and he changed before them. And I guess the reason that some people really, you never really notice the change in them, I think I'd like to just ask you to indulge me for a moment. That when it comes to a revelation of God upon people's lives, you can see it. There's a difference. You notice there is a change that has come over them. It's very, very obvious. But why is it that some people, you never see that? You never sense that? You never notice this glory of God. You never notice the loving presence of the Lord. You never notice that somehow they have been with the Lord and that there is something about their life that is unique and different. There's a touch upon their life. You can't explain it, but this person walks with God. This person lives in the presence. This person talks to the Lord. Why is it that some people never come across with that kind of personality in life and a sense of glory upon them? Why is that? I think I want to direct your attention. You may read about it. You don't need to turn there now, but you might direct your attention to Luke chapter 18 and verse 11 down through verse 13. This is a whole issue of change. You know what the Pharisee says? This is what he says. I want to tell you tonight, all of you. He stands before them and he says, now I want to speak to all of you tonight. And I want to tell you that I am very glad that I am not like other men. I am very glad that I am not religious like other men, that I'm not an extortioner or unjust or an adulterer. Now, that's what he said. I am very glad to look at all of you tonight and say, thank God that I'm not like those people. Thank God I'm not like them. Thank God my life doesn't smack of that kind of thing. And that's what he says, Luke chapter 18. So is there anything wrong with what he said? No. But is there something wrong with his motive? Yes. Why? Let me suggest a couple of things. If Jesus automatically changes and the transfiguration produces transformation, then somewhere along the line, there not only comes change in my life, but a sense of real revelation. I see something about what God is wanting to do in me. And that is why I have embraced the philosophy of not becoming. If you don't know what that is, let me take a minute and tell you. The philosophy of not becoming. You ever heard it? This is how it comes across. I won't be like that. I'm not going to dress like them. I'm not going to be like, I don't want to be what my mom wants me to be. I don't want to be what they want me to be. I don't want to live the way they want me to live. I don't want to look the way they want me to look. They spend their life committed to what? A philosophy. I am not going to be like that. Is there something horribly wrong with that? I'll tell you what's horribly wrong with a philosophy of not becoming. You can spend your life making a decision, working hard never to become like that and never become anything. Because you spend your whole life saying, I'm not going to be like this. And in fact, then you never become like anything. Jesus talks more about what you are than what you're not. In fact, the verse that is reoccurring for me is 1 Corinthians chapter 6, verse 9, when the Lord lists all the sins in the church. And he says that some of you were adulterers and effeminate and fornicators and drunkards and abusers, and such were some of you, he says. And then he says, but then what he says is now, but we're not talking about that's what you were. But now you are cleansed and you are justified and you are sanctified and you are being led by the Spirit of God day by day. We're not talking about what you were. We are talking about what you are becoming. One of the reasons, frankly, that some people never change is they're so committed to not really becoming anything that, frankly, they never become anything. They spend pretty much all of their time doing everything but maybe what they should. That's why I love John 1:12. But as many as received him, to them gave he power to become, to become. You know what the word become means? It means when you get saved, you are saved, fully saved, totally, completely saved. But if you are totally and completely saved, then how can you be becoming the sons of God? The reason is because the moment you come to Jesus, you are secure and saved. Thank God for that. But there is this process of change that is coming about in you and me that everybody gets to watch and see and observe. But as many as received him, to them gave he power to become the sons of God. And while some people concentrate on not being a sinner, and the process never really become much of a saint, because they say, I'm never going to do those things. Frankly, they never really begin to enjoy the glories of God and the things of his purpose in their life. I don't know if I've ever told the story, but when I was a director of a camp, I was very interested when I watched a young preacher as he was cleaning the pews in the big gathering sanctuary meeting. I walked in and he had basically finished, and I looked and I thought, this has got to be the dirtiest place I've ever seen. I walked in, there was junk really still everywhere, not everywhere, but enough to make me think, I wonder where this guy's head is. I walked over to him and I said, Gary, could I talk to you just for a minute? And he said, well, sure. I said, Gary, when I say the word class, what do you think of? He said, well, I think of the word classy or neat or really, really orderly, or very, very sharp. But he said, I don't want to be classy. He said, you see, I grew up around some people who flaunted their wealth to look classy. And I decided right then that I will never, ever, ever, I don't want to be classy as long as I live. I said, Gary, you've succeeded. You've definitely pulled this off. He said, I don't want to be neat. I don't want to be classy. I don't want to be impressive. I said, do you have any class at all? He said, no. And in fact, I have set myself to really not have any. This kid's whole orientation was to not be something. And Jesus said, now you come follow me, and I'll make you. You come and follow me, and if you will follow me, then I'll change you. I'll transform you. I'll make you. I'll make you different. I'm going to make you into the thing that I've destined and purposed for you to be. Before the foundations of the world, God knew exactly what you would be like and what you would do and how he would change your life and transform your life and the things that he would purpose for you to do and to be. And now the scripture simply says, and so let him now begin to produce that change and the glory in you and me. And oh, thank God how he does. I remember when I sat in my speech class in high school, I had to give a 3-minute monologue. I stood up and I said, I really did. And they all laughed and laughed and laughed. And I remember kind of setting my stuff aside and just walking out. It was the most horribly embarrassing and difficult thing ever happened in my life. I'm still not much better, but a little bit better. The ahs aren't as many, but I've worked at that. While I've worked at that, it's always amazing to me that the Lord can do just pretty much anything. Even when you say you can't, somehow he says that you can. And thirdly, when it comes to the transfiguration, change comes because of God. Revelation comes because you're exposed to his presence. And last of all, when you face the transfiguration, you cannot get around the word focus. In verse 4 it says, and there appeared unto them Elijah with Moses, and they were talking with Jesus. And Peter answered and said to Jesus, Master, it is good for us to be here, and let us make 3 tabernacles, one for thee, and one for Moses, and one for Elias. So let's just talk a minute in closing here about focus. When you discover the presence of God and you live amongst the Spirit of God and you walk day by day in His presence, then your focus will always be upon Him, or at least it should be. What really changes people's lives? Focusing on the changeless one. For example, I hear people say this all the time. This book changed my life. This birth of this baby in our home really, really, really changed my life. The death of my dad changed my life. The death of your father did not change your life. Any book you read does not change your life. Now, it may touch your life, but it doesn't change your life. Transformation in your life and mine comes from God and focusing upon Him and Him alone. Notice verse 4 and 5. Peter says, Lord, this is really great. Let's build a tent. In fact, let's get a tent for you and a tent for Moses, and let's get a tabernacle for Elijah as well. Let's have one for each of you. Of course, while he says, Lord, this is such a great deal and this is such a wonderful thing, it's interesting now because somehow I think the Lord probably is impressed with that. That's nice, Peter. This is great. Here we are now up on the mountain, and you say, now this is great. Let's just stay here and do this forever. In fact, let's build a tabernacle, one for each of you. You all deserve one. There's no question about that. The problem is this, that Moses was a great leader. But if you focus your life upon great leaders, then what will happen is the whole culture of your life will be based on that leader. Nothing wrong with leaders, no matter who they are. But if your focus is upon a leader, and frankly, a whole lot of people really do love looking at people in leadership or whatever they do, wherever they do, however they do, in whatever way they lead. But if Moses, being a great leader, is the one that Peter focuses his attention on, at best, Peter will become a good leader. Elijah, no one touched them like Elijah. And now he says, let's build a tabernacle. This is pretty incredible. Elijah is here. But of course, if you focus your attention on Elijah, you could be like Elijah, but at best, what is that going to do? It's maybe going to let you touch a few people and impress a few people, but then the amazing thing happens. Verse 8, boom, they disappear. Moses is gone and Elijah is gone. The cloud leaves and no one is left but the Savior, just the Lord, that's all. There must be a point in there, huh? I mean, there must be a reason. Why would now Elijah be gone and Moses, why would he be gone? For Peter and James and John to discover that change doesn't happen because of people, and change doesn't happen because of leaders, and change doesn't happen because of great men and women. Change happens because of what? The point is, the only way the kingdom can be expressed in your life and mine is by focusing upon the King. Boy, is that simplistic or what?
10: That last point to me that Pastor Ron made is always so important. If we walk in His presence, we will need to stay focused on Him. And you do that in a lot of different ways. 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And you'll want to know the message number as well. Today, it's message number 2691. Again, message 2691. It's titled, God's Presence Changes Us. 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There are other ways as well. 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Our address is Compassion Ministries, 515 Northwest Saltzman Road, number 804, Portland, Oregon, 97229. 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Well, thanks for joining us here on the broadcast today. 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
11: When you live in this world and you don't get your orders from the Lord and you're not humble and broken and contrite before the Lord, I'll tell you, the world will get you. 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
1: Weather in the forecast of the near term across the Portland area. We're reaching the low to mid 90s for today. Lots of sun. Tonight, partly to mostly cloudy, a low 60s. And then clouds give way to sunshine on Tuesday with our high soaring up to about 95. Low 90s returning on Wednesday with dry weather. Rain in the forecast Thursday night and Friday. I'm meteorologist Jennifer Naramore on KPDQ.
2: This is Seth Leibson for townhall.com. As we celebrate our 250th anniversary as a nation, it is worth reflecting on what got us here and kept us going, living as we do under the longest-lasting constitution in world history. From the Declaration of Independence to the Constitution, our country's framers set about establishing this most successful of political governing structures because they understood a few truths. Given low polling about American pride these days, they are truths about which we may need to ask, are they still self-evident? We began this experiment declaring a recognition of something higher than man, the laws of nature and nature's God, and a creator, endowing us with a right to self-government and a recognition that we human beings are all equal, especially in our inequality before God. Rights to life, liberty, and the pursuit of happiness are not given or tolerated by government or man, but God. Our founding fathers all understood and enshrined this force, but too many here have forgotten or unlearned this. Sadly, just now, we need a great relearning.
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9: Ernest Hemingway told a story about a Spanish father's desperate attempt to reconnect with his estranged son. The story is called Paco, Meet Me at the Hotel Montana. In the story, the son had run away from home and the father set out to find him. He searched for months with no success. Finally, in a desperate attempt to find him, the father put an ad in a Madrid newspaper. The ad read, Paco, meet me at Hotel Montana, noon Tuesday. All is forgiven, Papa. When Tuesday arrived, 800 Pacos showed up. Looking for forgiveness and love from their father. And Hemingway's point is he understood the role of the father and how there can be difficulty between fathers and sons and how important it is to receive that forgiveness and that reconciliation. We need fathers today more than ever. We need men to invest in boys becoming men and in girls becoming women. We need fathers to lovingly and biblically mold young men and young women today. How many see that need today? It's really evident today in our culture. And according to the National Fatherhood Initiative at fatherhood.org, based on the 2017 U.S. Census Bureau statistics, those without a father in the home are four times greater risk of poverty. They are seven times more likely to become pregnant as a teen. They are much more likely to go to prison, commit a crime, face abuse and neglect, and have behavioral problems. They are 279% more likely to carry guns and deal drugs. And when they talk about carrying guns here, I know the audience I'm speaking to, they mean with criminal intent. Men, you are important. It has been proven. I could be here with statistic after statistic on how important you are. Matter of fact, you can look it up online. It's easy to find. There's almost nothing more important than a father who is active in the home for the future of that family. So you are important. And with that being said, please turn with me to Luke 15 as we look at God himself as an example for us as fathers, a beloved parable which holds truth for us as men, giving us an example and also letting us realize that we also have a heavenly father. No matter what our earthly fathers were like, no matter what their example was, we have a heavenly father who is the perfect example for all of us. So all of chapter 15 really stresses the same point. Jesus' reason for telling all three stories in the chapter is seen in verses 1 to 3. In Luke 15, 1 to 3, it says, "Now the tax collectors and sinners," and those were, Pharisees, I think, those are about two of the worst, "were all gathering around to hear Jesus. But the Pharisees and teachers of the law muttered, 'This man welcomes sinners and eats with them.' Then Jesus told them this parable." Actually, he told them three. The three stories in Luke 15 have a few things in common. Something is lost, that something is found, and then all of heaven rejoices. Most call our story today the parable of the prodigal son. Some call it the parable of the loving father. Some look at the eldest brother as the primary character. There are three main characters, and thus there are three points of view. And it's important to look at each point of view. It's funny how we can look at the same events and see them differently depending on our perspective, but we want to look at each perspective today. Your perspective does make a difference, and much can be gleaned from each point of view in our parable today, and that's the point. We're going to be looking from each point of view because each point of view gives us a different perspective. And of course, we're connecting each point to Father's Day. In Luke 15, 11 to 20, Jesus continued, "There was a man who had two sons. The younger one said to his father, 'Father, give me my share of the estate.' So he divided his property between them," which is a very gracious thing for him to do, by the way. He could have said, "No way." "Not long after that, the younger son got together all he had, set off for a distant country, and there squandered his wealth in a wild living. After he had spent everything, there was a severe famine in that whole country, and he began to be in need. So he went and hired himself out to a citizen of that country who sent him to his fields to feed pigs. He longed to fill his stomach with the pods that the pigs were eating, but no one gave him anything. When he came to his senses, he said, 'How many of my father's hired servants have food to spare? And here I am starving to death. I will set out and go back to my father and say to him, Father, I have sinned against heaven and against you. I'm no longer worthy to be called your son. Make me like one of your hired servants.' So he got up and went to his father." Now, the first perspective we'll look at is the younger son's perspective. This clearly relates to the sinners and tax collectors mentioned in Luke 15, verse 1. He is lost. He's wandering from home in total rebellion. And he demonstrates he is lost by how he views his father. And we see that in verse 12. "The younger one said to his father, 'Father, give me my share of the estate.'" Totally inappropriate in that culture and would be in our culture as well. He shows a complete disregard for his father's home and his father's authority. His heart was far from home before he ever left, and he demands his share of the estate while his father is still living. He's basically saying he wishes that his father were dead, so give me the part I will get anyway when you are dead, and then I'll get on my life and from under your thumb. He seems to see his father as an obstacle to true freedom. It would appear from verse 13 he did not plan on ever returning. In Luke 15:13, it says, not long after that, the younger son got together all he had, set off for a distant country, and there squandered his wealth in wild living. He seems to want to go as far away as possible, as far away from home as he could. He got together all he had. He left absolutely nothing behind to come back to. He is leaving. He is gone, and he's burning his bridges. I ran away from home once. It was a minor rebellion. I was probably 7 or 8 years of age. There was some sort of dispute over a game of mini pool, and my father and my sister were making fun of me. I decided that was not okay. I decided to teach my dad a lesson by running away, so I took off without a word. I took no money, I took no food, I took only a light jacket, which was not wise in the cold Michigan night. I also went to the one place I figured they would never look for me. I went to the school. They knew how much I didn't like the school, and they probably figured, I figured they would never look for me there. So I managed to hold out until late in the night when I was glad to be found by a neighbor who was looking for me. Besides scaring and angering my parents, all I really achieved was getting very hungry and very, very cold. But it was a minor rebellion. I never planned on being gone too long, as evidenced by what I left behind, all of my belongings, food, clothing. Yet in our parable, this young son got together all that he had. He's gathering it all. He's leaving distant country. He is not coming back. He is truly lost. He is gone, and he figures he'll never see home again. He is truly lost to his father. He furthermore demonstrates his lost state through bad decisions. He foolishly squandered his wealth. When he hits bottom, he spent everything and is in a land with a severe famine, and the only job he could get was caring for pigs, and that's not the best job. There was a rabbinical saying that said, cursed be the man who feeds swine. But not only did he feed pigs, the pig's food was off limits to him. The pigs were more valuable than him. He is lost. He forsook his father, and he went to see what the world had to offer. But you want to know something, what he found out? The world placed no value on him at all. Isn't that the way it is? Once the world uses all your resources and everything you have, it doesn't care about you. It's done with you. It's through. And now home doesn't seem so bad. For young people here, the world will lie to you and try to separate you from those who will guide you. You know, a general truth is your fathers love you, so don't stray from home. Follow the guidance of the one who loves you and sacrifices for you. Your father will give everything for you. In general, your parents will give everything for you, while the world will take everything from you. The world will take every single resource, every little thing. After they've used you completely, they will have no value on you at all. You can die as far as they're concerned. They don't care. And who's the ones that you can go to with absolute nothing and you have intrinsic value? It's your parents, right? You come home and the value has been restored. And I mention this because our culture is saying more and more today that parents don't matter, that the children belong to the state, however you want to look at it. And this is very dangerous. And I want every parent to understand your importance and your value. I want every father to understand their importance and their value. And I want every child to understand that that is where their value comes from. That's where they're going to have the people who say, you mean so much to me, I would die for you. Don't believe the lies of the world that will use you and then give you no value. Understand, God has given to you parents who love you, who care about you. And that is where you want to be listening. Those are the people who are going to tell you the truth. The world will tell you that they're telling you a lie. The world is full of lies and will divide you from the ones who actually care about you and will lead you in a good path. Make a good decision. Be wise and trust those whom God has given to you to protect you and care for you and have intrinsically put great value upon your life.
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9: Well, thankfully, this is not the end of the story, for our lost son, because he returns home and he is found. In verse 17 to 20, it says, when he came to his senses, I think, how many times do I need to come to my senses? When he came to his senses, he said, how many of my father's hired servants have food to spare? And here I am starving to death. I will set out and go back to my father and say to him, Father, I have sinned against heaven and against you. I'm no longer worthy to be called your son. Make me like one of your hired servants. That's repentance. I don't even deserve to be a child anymore. So he got up and went to his father. I think it's significant that he did not say, I'll go back to my home or I'll go back to my country. He said, I will set out and go back to my father. His father is home. And no matter how far you stray, you can choose to go home. How will your heavenly father respond when you do so? Well, we see example in our parable. How will the father respond? And we're going to be seeing in this next section his interaction with his younger son and his older son. We'll be looking at the older son's perspective as well as the father. But in verse 20 to 32, it says, but while he was still a long way off, his father saw him. How can he see someone a long way off? What does that suggest? He's looking, right? He's never thought of his son as gone and no longer his son. His father saw him and was filled with anger. No. Filled with apathy. I could care less. Or how about, I told you so. You see, none of that. He's filled with compassion for him. He ran to his son, threw his arms around him, and kissed him. The son said to him, by this point, the sons are probably already crying, right? It's like, I can't believe this response. The son said to him, Father, I've sinned against heaven and against you. I'm no longer to be worthy to be called your son. And I love that the father does not let him finish the speech. The father interrupts. But the father said to his servants, quick, bring the best robe and put it on him. Put a ring on his finger and sandals on his feet. Bring the fattened calf and kill it. Let's have a feast and celebrate, for this son of mine, not a slave, not a servant, this son of mine was dead and is alive again. He was lost and is found. So they began to celebrate. Meanwhile, the older son was in the field. When he came near the house, he heard music and dancing. So he called one of the servants and asked him what was going on. Your brother has come home, he replied, and your father has killed the fattened calf because he has him back safe and sound. The older brother became angry and refused to go in, so his father went out and pleaded with him. But he answered his father, look, all these years I've been slaving for you and never disobeyed your orders. Does he even see himself as a son? Yet you never gave me even a young goat so I could celebrate with my friends. But when this son of yours, doesn't call him his brother, who has squandered your property with prostitutes comes home, by the way, it doesn't say that he squandered it with prostitutes, it lets you know where the older son's head might be, you kill the fattened calf for him. My son, the father said, doesn't say anything, my son, that's who you are, my son, you're always with me and everything I have is yours, but we had to celebrate and be glad because this brother of yours was dead and is alive again. He was lost and is found. So before we look at the father's reaction, let's look at the older son's perspective. I would suggest the older son was lost as well. He just didn't know it. Well, he never left home, but his heart never really truly did belong to his father. Like his younger brother, he is lost because of how he sees his father. He's just as lost to his father's love. He's in the field working for his father. No doubt he had faithfully worked for his father his entire life, and to be fair, no one even came to tell him about the celebration. Nevertheless, his conversation with his father in verse 29 betrays how he really feels, and all the pent-up feelings and everything that has been hidden and pushed down comes up. In verse 29, it says, but he answered his father, look, all these years I've been slaving for you and never disobeyed your orders. Yet you never gave me even a young goat so I could celebrate with my friends. Sadly, he does not see himself as a son, but as a slave, as a servant. He didn't understand what it meant to be a son. Similarly, he is self-righteous. He sees himself as superior to his younger brother. He felt he deserved better. The proud and self-righteous will never feel like they really get what they deserve. They always feel like they deserve a little bit more. Yet he missed the point. Everything his father had is his. The inheritance was still coming, but the benefits are available now. A beggar on the streets of New York City tapped a man on the shoulder and said, buddy, can you spare a dime? The man turned around and it was his own father. "A dime," he exclaimed. "I've been looking for you for 18 years. Everything I have is yours. Everything our Heavenly Father has is yours. So quit begging for the dimes and come home." And in general, this is true for our earthly fathers as well. "All I think about through the day is how I can provide security, protection, and love for my family and my church family. I pray for them to know Christ. I think about how I can make a difference, how I can protect them from enemies." Well, your fathers are no different. They work hard and they care deeply. Well, is this lost older son in our parable ever found? Does he return to his father's love? We don't know. We're not given the final outcome at all. Like us, the father is once again waiting for a son to come home. We begin the parable with the father waiting for his younger son, and we end the parable with the father waiting for his older son. And I suppose there are people who come to church who are obedient on the outside but are withholding their true love and affection on the inside. You can do a lot of things right and be far from home, far from our Heavenly Father. Yet his love extends to all. Everything he has is yours. But what does he really want from you? Does he want your resources? Does he need that? No, what he wants is your heart. Are you holding back from God the one thing he wants? I suggest your earthly fathers are no different. For Father's Day, really what they want to hear is the respect and love and encouragement that comes from their children. I don't think they're expecting some big financial payout. Our Heavenly Father is an example of good earthly fathers. All they want is you. You have intrinsic value in their eyes. Your worth is who you are. Finally, this parable can be seen from the father's perspective. One's far from the home and the other is close by, but in each case they are withholding their heart from their father. But he loves them both equally, and this is something maybe the Pharisees could hold on to. His love is unconditional to both. His son said with their actions, "You are not my father," but the father never replies with, "You are not my son." Isn't that the way it is with good fathers? No matter what, a father's love never dies. Fathers, what could your child do to make you say, "I hate you, I despise you, go away and never come back," and you actually mean it? Is God a loving father? Why do we sometimes think he's going to respond differently than that? If we're truly his child. Now, I want to make a point here that everyone is created in God's image. Everyone has unique value and worth. Everyone is worthy of the work of the cross from his point of view. You are worth it. You have value. He has created you in his image. There is no one like you. There is no fingerprint like you. You are unique. And he couldn't love you more. But not everyone is his child. You have to be born again, as John 3:3 tells us. In John 1:12-13, it says, "Yet to all who received him, to those who believed in his name, he gave the right to become children of God."

But you can become his child at any time. You can simply receive the work of the cross, saying, I want to be your child. I want what Jesus has done. He'll say, please come in, you beloved who's now my child, and he'll bring you right in. So either you're a parable and you're a prodigal and you're lost, like we see in our parable, you're a prodigal and you're lost. Maybe you haven't left home. Maybe you're home fine. Maybe you haven't ever come to the point of being his child. And either way, the arms are open wide to you. And we need to understand that's the heart of God. God demonstrates his unconditional love to all who return home, and prodigals always return a mess. Right? They've been swimming in the mud with pigs. There was a man I met who, when I led divorce recovery workshops in Denver, and he told me his story. He had physically and emotionally abused his wife, already not a very good guy. He had had numerous affairs. He left her and his children. He was an absolute wicked scoundrel. He wanted to know if he could come home. Can God forgive me? Well, I know what he experienced, because he no longer lives as a slave, but as a son. In our parable, the father loved his younger son. He was patiently waiting and watching every day. He saw him returning from a long way off. He was looking. And this is a good model for us. Fathers, don't ever give up. Don't ever give up. If you have a wayward child, keep looking, keep watching, keep waiting, keep praying. One of the things that I think the enemy has done very successfully, and I've grieved this over 30-some years of ministry, is that a lot of times when you have a position of leadership in the church, the first people who respond are women. Women, thank you. This isn't in any way negative towards you at all. And when it comes to prayer groups and stuff, it seems like what we get are a lot of women. Again, women, thank you. I want every one of you there. But fathers, understand, we need you. The culture has told you to shut up and sit down. Don't. That is not from God. The culture has told you you don't have worth. The culture has told you whatever it is, but they've said, get on the sidelines and be passive. We do not need passivity in the church from our men. We need active men who are actively engaging their children, actively engaging their wives, who are actively engaging the church community, who are actively engaging the community, who are standing in the gap and standing up and being exactly what God has called you to be. So understand, don't listen to what the culture is saying, because the culture and the world is speaking straight from the pit of hell. That's not from God. Now, when his son returned, he did not make him grovel. He ran to him, he kissed him. The word here means to kiss repeatedly or kiss tenderly. And isn't that a shocking response to someone who had left basically wishing you were dead? The son began his planned repentance speech, but was interrupted before he could finish. He had come home, and he was not treated like a hired hand, but like a son. Fathers, let's always treat our children as the precious gift that they are. I'm now 62 years of age. I'm going to be 63 in October. And one of the things I really regret most in life is I'm just now really understanding the full value of my children and my grandchildren. I get how valuable they are, how precious they are, how worthwhile they are. While I've always believed that, now I see it so clearly. The people that you're fighting for, the people that matter most, are the people right in front of you. So fathers, let's put the energy where it needs to be, and our children and grandchildren. I'm so thankful I have two sons here today. Both of them are already amazing fathers. Amazing. Blows me away when I look at them interacting with their children. What amazing fathers. We want to be amazing fathers. Engage those who are right in front of you and be actively involved in leading them. Abraham Lincoln was once asked how he would treat the rebellious Southerners after their defeat and return. And the person who asked the question expected a tone of vengeance. But Lincoln said, I will treat them as if they had never been away. That is also the heart of our Heavenly Father, and it should be our heart as well. So we can learn a lot from our Heavenly Father if we realize that we can come home if we have wandered.

0: any time in any way. He loves you, and he is waiting, and he is watching, and he is looking. And as soon as you turn, you'll see him running.
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9: 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And we know every life matters.
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1: You must come to him with a contrite spirit. You need his forgiveness, and you know that forgiveness always comes through the blood of Jesus Christ. The moment you're willing to ask with a contrite spirit and receive it, you are forgiven. That means that God no longer holds you guilty of that. But that does not mean that your confession has erased all the consequences, because the nature of sin is such, you can erase all the consequences of it.
2: It's common for people to make the wrong assumption about forgiveness from God, thinking it means he also erases the consequences of their actions. Today on In Touch, the teaching ministry of Dr. Charles Stanley, we'll continue our study of 2 Samuel, looking at the way David's sin with Bathsheba impacted his whole life. Stay with us for a practical lesson about the continuing consequences of our conduct as In Touch continues.
1: 2 Samuel chapter 12, and I want us to read only a portion of chapter 12 here, because I want to take us through chapter 12 all the way through chapter 18 in discussing the consequences of his conduct. You recall in chapter 11 that David had reached the pinnacle of his ministry. He had been a king for 20 years in the nation of Israel, been through all kinds of difficulties and heartaches, but triumphed over all of them. And in a moment of weakness, he saw Bathsheba taking a bath. He called her to himself. He went to bed with her, as the modern-day lingo would say. And as a result, that was the beginning of a long period of heartache and consequences. And I want to say to you this evening, here is the most perfect example of the cost of one violation of God's principles. And no man ever paid such a price for one night's pleasure as David paid. It ought to be a lesson and a challenge and a warning to every single one of us that instant pleasure brings continuing consequences for our sin. So the 11th chapter gives an account of that, and then the 12th chapter begins, and the Lord sent Nathan unto David. And he came to him and said unto him, there were two men in one city, the one rich and the other poor. The rich man had exceedingly many flocks and herds, and so he gave him a parable of how one man took advantage of another one. And so when he came to the end of that parable, David was so angry, he said the man ought to be killed. And as a result, of course, of the parable, the scripture says in verse 7, and Nathan said to David, David, thou art the man. Thus saith the Lord God of Israel, I anointed thee king over Israel, and I delivered thee out of the hand of Saul. I gave thee thy master's house and thy master's wives unto thy bosom, and gave thee the house of Israel and of Judah. And if that had been too little, I would moreover have given unto thee such things, that is, just about anything you wanted. Wherefore hast thou despised the commandment of the Lord to do evil in his sight? Thou hast killed Uriah the Hittite with the sword. You've taken his wife to be thy wife. You've slain him with the sword of the children of Ammon. Now therefore the sword shall never depart from thine house, because thou hast despised me and hast taken the wife of Uriah the Hittite to be thy wife. Thus saith the Lord, behold, I will raise up evil against thee out of thine own house. I will take thy wives before thine eyes and give them unto thy neighbor, and he shall lie with thy wives in the sight of this son. But thou did it secretly, but I will do this thing before all Israel and before the sun. He fulfilled that promise absolutely and exactly and precisely, and I want to show you tonight. And David said to Nathan, I have sinned against the Lord. And Nathan said to David, the Lord also hath put away thy sin. Thou shalt not die. Howbeit, because by this deed thou hast given great occasion to the enemies of the Lord to blaspheme, the child also that is born unto thee shall surely die. Now, in reality, David's primary sin was the sin of adultery with Bathsheba. Everything else that happened to him as a result of that. But the second thing he did, of course, was he had Uriah, Bathsheba's husband, killed in battle. And then out of a covetous heart, he took Bathsheba to be his wife. What happened as a result? What are the consequences of David's sin? So what I want to do is to take you through chapter 11 through 18 momentarily. and then come back to look at the principles that you and I need to examine here. All right, first of all, what was the first consequence of David's sin against Bathsheba? Well, the first thing was that Bathsheba became pregnant, and you can only hide that for a little while. Nobody knew what was happening, and yet she became pregnant, and she sent the word, the scripture says, in the chapter 11. She told David in verse 5, she said, I am with child. So that's the first consequence that he had to face. The second consequence he had to face was in chapter 12, in verse 7, when Nathan the prophet, God's prophet, who had been a prophet and who had been a counselor to David's, came to him and gave him this parable about the man with the lamb. And he said to David, David, you are the man. Thou art the man. So the second consequence was that God's prophet exposed David's sin to David, and it didn't take that long to permeate the whole household of David. The third consequence of his sin, Nathan told him what that consequence would be. He says, your enemies are going to blaspheme your God. When the enemies of Israel hear about this, that the king has committed adultery and has had the husband of the woman killed in battle, what are they going to do? But they are going to encourage themselves against the nation of Israel. The fourth thing that happens here in chapter 12 is that the baby dies. In verse 18, the child died. Then the next thing that happens, and here's where David's sins begin to catch up with him exactly as he committed them. Chapter 13 says, if you'll notice in verse 1, it came to pass after this that Absalom, who was David's son, the son of David, had a fair sister whose name was Tamar, and Amnon, the son of David, loved her. So Amnon wants Tamar, and so he doesn't know how to work that out. So one of his friends, in verse 3, Jonadab was his name, a very subtle man. He said, look, here's what you do. You play like you're sick. Ask her to bring you some food and minister to you, and when you do, then you commit immorality with her. So he works all of this out, and the scripture says in verse 14 that he forced her, or he raped his half-sister or part-sister, one of David's children. Well, is this not exactly what David had done to Bathsheba? He took her unto himself, and he went to bed with her. Whether she wanted to or not, the scripture does not say, but he forced her. He had the right to do it in his own eyes because he was king and the king was sovereign. But David knew that he was also subject to Almighty God, who looked upon that not only as being displeasing to God, but a sinful act against God. But here's David's son doing the very same thing that David had done. All right, the result of that, the next thing that happens is in chapter 13, again, David's consequence coming back to him. Absalom plotted to kill Amnon. He told his servants, he said, now, we're going to get the king's servants together, and we're going to get them drunk. And he says, when I give you the word, you kill Amnon. Verse 28 of chapter 13. Now, Absalom had commanded his servants, saying, mark ye now, when Amnon's heart is merry with wine, when I say to you, smite Amnon, then kill him. Fear not, have not I commanded you to be courageous and to be valiant? So he kills him. As a result of that, in chapter 14, Absalom flees for his life. And he leaves Jerusalem, but then he finally comes back, but he's not able to see King David for 2 years. In the 14th chapter, in the 28th verse, so Absalom dwelt 2 full years in Jerusalem and saw not the king's face because he was responsible for killing Amnon. The next thing that happens is in chapter 15 is that Absalom becomes a little tired of being separated from the king, so he starts a rebellion. And he rebels against his own father, divides the nation of Israel, and the people begin to follow him. Verse 13 of chapter 15, and there came a message to David saying, the hearts of the men of Israel are after Absalom. And so, as a result of that, the next thing that happens in chapter 15, David is forced to flee Jerusalem for his life. Here he was the king, and all of a sudden his son has caused the rebellion, and now he's having to flee for his life. Well, the next thing that happens here, if you'll notice in chapter 16, verse 21, says, and then said Absalom to Ahithophel, give counsel among you what we shall do. And Ahithophel is one of his counselors along with some other people here. And Ahithophel said unto Absalom, go in unto thy father's concubines, the 10 that he left back there at his household, which he's left to keep the house, and all Israel shall hear that you are abhorred by your father. Then shall the hands of all that are with thee be strong. So here's what they did. They spread Absalom a tent upon the top of the house, and Absalom went in and committed adultery with his father's concubines in the sight of all Israel. And that's exactly what God said through Nathan was going to happen to him. Now, this is one night of pleasure. He's had to kill one man to cover up for it. The baby died. And then, like dominoes, one, two, three, right down the line, everywhere David turns, he finds himself suffering from the consequence of one sin. Then the scripture says in chapter 17, moreover, Ahithophel said to Absalom, let me now choose out 12,000 men, and I will arise and pursue after David this night. I will come upon him while he is weary and weak-handed, and will make him afraid, and all the people that are with him shall flee, and I will smite the king. That is, Ahithophel says, if you'll give me 12,000 men, I'll trace your father, David, down. I'll find him in a weak moment. I will kill him. David got word of what was happening, and so the scripture says that Joab, who has been his right-hand man through all these years and years of fighting against Saul, and now he's been a king for 20 years, Joab heard about it. So as a result of Absalom agreeing and sending Ahithophel and his troops, the troops of David and the troops of Ahithophel began battle. And the scripture says that Absalom had long hair. He was galloping through the forest, and his hair caught in a limb, jerked him off his horse, and there he was hanging, and he couldn't get down. Nothing he could do about it. So someone came and told Joab, he said, Absalom has been caught by his hair. He's hanging, and he's helpless. The messenger said, but I wouldn't dare touch him. Joab said, tell me where he is. And so the scripture says that they told him, and verse 14 of chapter 18 said, then Joab said, I may not tarry thus with thee. And he took three darts or three javelins, and he thrust them through the heart of Absalom while he was yet alive in the midst of the oak. But you see, David couldn't say a whole lot about that, because isn't that exactly what he did to Uriah? Only he had somebody else to do his dirty work for him. So I've listed for you 12 consequences of one night's pleasure. And the Bible says, be sure your sin will do what? Will find you out. Friend, if you think you're going to sin against God and get away with it, you couldn't be further from the truth. There is no way. You say, yeah, but you know, I've done some things that nobody's heard about. You haven't heard the rest of the sermon. Because there is absolutely no way to escape disobedience and violation of God's word. And when I look to see the kind of immorality that has taken this country, and people are saying, well, you know, after all, what consequences are there? We don't see any consequences. They're all over the place, and they're multiplying every day. Now, there are lots of questions that rise as a result of the title of this message, and that is, the continuing consequences of our conduct. Now, our conduct can be good. And when our conduct is good, the consequences will be good. You could take almost all of these things and turn around for something good. But I'm giving this as a warning, not necessarily as an encouragement, but a warning. So I want to give you 7 statements. I want you to write them all down. Every single one of them is important. And Dad, I want you to get them down and teach them to your children. If you'll take this passage and rivet this truth into your kids' minds. At first they'll say, oh, Dad, you know, you must think I'm going out and getting myself in trouble. No, son, I'm going to tell you this so you won't do it. Not because I think you're going to, but because I don't want you to. I want to give you an honest, fair, biblical warning of the consequences of sin. And listen, it's bad to sin whether you're 15, 25, 45, 60, or 75. But there are some things when you become involved in at an early age, it'll wreck your whole life. All right, now let's think about something so you won't get confused now. Let's look at the background for a moment. We're talking about one man's sin. We're talking about the consequences of that sin. Now listen, all sin is not alike. All sin won't have 12 consequences. Some of them will have more than that. And I want you to listen carefully, so because you're going to have two or three questions that I'm going to answer in these seven statements. So I want you to write them down, and then let's discuss them. All right. The first one is this. That the continuing consequences of our sin, and if you want to abbreviate that after the first statement, CCS, the continuing consequences of our sin is a biblical principle. You cannot avoid it, and you cannot escape it, and I want to show you why I want to say that strongly in a moment. But if you recall in Galatians chapter 6, and beginning in verse 7, he says, be not deceived. Now watch that. Be not deceived. This world is totally deceived. If you think because nobody knows about your sin that you've gotten away with it, you are deceived. If you think because you committed the same thing 3 or 4, 5, 6, 7, 8, 9, 10 times, and it looks like you're not suffering and you think you've gotten away with it, you are deceived. Be not deceived, God is not mocked, because a man who thinks he's getting away with sin is mocking God. God, you said I couldn't, but ha, ha, ha, yes, I did. Nobody knows about it but me, and nobody's suffering. I've gotten away with it. He says, if you think you've gotten away with sin, he says, God is not mocked. You are deceived, for whatsoever a man soweth, that shall he, what? Reap. Now, let me give you my little three points on that I give you all the time. Maybe you can remember it. We reap what? We reap what we sow, what? More than we sow, and what? Later than we sow. And is not that exactly true of David? He reaped what he sowed, murder, adultery, deceit. He reaped more than he sowed one night, and the next 20 years of his life, he suffered. And he reaped later than he sowed. He was reaping years after he had sown. Now, you and I need to understand that the reason that's true, if you and I can get away with sin, we're mocking God. God says, you cannot. We say, oh, yes, we did. That is to mock God. Whatsoever a man sows, that shall he reap. So that the continuing consequences of our sin is a biblical principle, and it cannot be altered under any circumstance by anybody, regardless of who you are. Because it is a decree of God. Second statement. CCS, the continuing consequences of sin is an act of divine chastisement. It is an act of divine chastisement to correct us. The continuing consequences of sin is a divine act of chastisement to correct us. Now look, if you will, in Romans, Hebrews chapter 12 for a moment. You recall what he says about our attitude toward the Lord's chastisement. He says in verse 5, have you forgotten the exhortation which speaks unto you as unto children? My son, despise not thou the chastening of the Lord, nor faint when thou art rebuked of him. For whom the Lord loveth, he chasteneth, and he scourges every man whom he receives. If you endure chastening, God dealeth with you as with sons, for what son is he whom the Father chasteneth not? Now, the reason God sends continuous consequences for our sin is in order to do what? To correct us. If he didn't, what would we do? We just keep on doing the same old thing. We would mock God. If God didn't send his chastening hand to trace us down, we keep on doing the same old thing. And I want to tell you, my friend, God's chastising hand usually doesn't come the way you expected, when you expected, or the manner in which you would expect it to come. It is oftentimes in the most unexpected ways, the most unexpected timing. But God sends these continuing consequences to do what? To catch us, stop us dead in our track, and turn us around, or we keep on doing the same old thing. So then listen. The consequences, watch this, the consequences of our sin is an act of love on the part of God to stop us dead in our track and correct us. Listen, not to punish us. Punishment is what God does to the wicked. To children, he chastens us. Listen, punishment is vindication because of sin, disobedience. Chastisement always has as its ultimate goal correction. Correction, not anger, correction. Chastisement is an act of love. The ultimate objective is correction.
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2: Do you tell God what you want, or do you ask Him what He wants for you? 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
9: We all have desires. Some of them are good. Some of them may not be so good. They tell a lot about us. Desires are from God. The capacity to desire and to want is from God. But it's to be sanctified. That is, it is to be controlled. Our desires are to be controlled by the Spirit. Do these desires fit God's plan and purpose for my life? Now, some desires would fit one person but wouldn't fit another, because God's purpose and plan for everybody is not the same. But righteous desires, of course, are always the desires that God would have us to have in our life. And when a person chooses to do otherwise, what happens is they are moving in a direction that's going to get them in trouble. You have to be careful what you want, because you may get it. And you can get some desires that absolutely are totally ungodly. And it's very evident if you look around all the sinful things and the wickedness and the vileness that's going on and the corruption and the dishonesty and the immoral things. Many people are getting the desires of their heart. They don't know yet, some of them, but many of them do, that it leads to emptiness, pain, suffering, heartache, disappointment, and sometimes destruction and death. But all of that is the result of desires that are fleshly, worldly, corrupt, and harmful. So the warning is there that we have to be careful what we desire. He says, delight yourself in the Lord. He'll give you the desires of your heart. So when He says He'll give us the desires of our heart, that is not an open door to anything and everything that we want. So I have a responsibility to delight myself in the Lord.
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10: Hot weather in the forecast of the near term across the Portland area. We're reaching the low to mid 90s for today. Lots of sun. Tonight, partly to mostly cloudy, a low 60s. And then clouds give way to sunshine on Tuesday with our high soaring up to about 95. Low 90s returning on Wednesday with dry weather. Rain in the forecast Thursday night and Friday. I'm meteorologist Jennifer Naramore on KPDQ.
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16: Knowing God from Harvest with Pastor and Evangelist Greg Laurie.
17: A while ago, I was in a cab, and we passed a ghost bike on the side of the road. Do you know what a ghost bike is? It's when a bike has been painted white to commemorate the fact that a cyclist had been killed there. So I noticed it, and I said to my cab driver, "Wow, look at that, a ghost bike." And he said, "Yeah, there's a lot of them along here." And I said, "That's just horrible." Well, it turns out this cab driver's name is Tom. So I say to Tom, the cab driver, "So Tom, what do you think happens after we die?" Tom says, "Well, I think that we come back as another life form. If we've lived a good life, it'll be a higher life form. If we've lived a bad life, it'll be a lower life form." And on he went for a few moments and I listened. And then he said, "Well, what do you think happens after we die?" I said, "Well, Tom, let me tell you. I believe that when we die, if we put our faith in Jesus Christ, we'll go straight to heaven. And I believe one day heaven will come to earth and it'll be amazing, Tom." And Tom, the cab driver, says, "You know what? I like your version of the afterlife better than mine." I said, "Hey, Tom, this is not my version of the afterlife. This is what's in the Bible. But there's only one way to get to heaven, and that's through Jesus Christ. God has dropped one lifeline from heaven, and it's Christ. And he's offering it to you tonight. Are you prepared for eternity?"
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0: Moving into the 3 o'clock hour during the midday show. 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And time for Dr. James Dobson's Family Talk from 93.9 KPDQ.
1: 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I am that James Dobson, and I'm so pleased that you've joined us today.
0: Woke ideology. When you hear that term, you probably think, well, there's academic ideas that are coming from somewhere, and maybe I'm not quite aware of what's happening, and I need to be more awakened to what's going on in the culture. But is it really something that those of us in the body of Christ really need to be focused on that clearly from the secular point of view? On today's edition of Dr. James Dobson's Family Talk, we're going to get into a fascinating conversation about a new resource that I think will help many people in the body of Christ understand what wokeness is all about and how to live Christianly in a culture that seems to take that as the default position. Dr. Neil Shenvey is the co-author of a brand new book called Post-Woke, Asserting a Biblical Vision of Race, Gender, and Sexuality. We have a link for the book up at drjamesdobson.org. Dr. Neil Shenvey has an AB in chemistry from Princeton University and then went on to earn a PhD in theoretical chemistry from UC Berkeley. He's the author of a number of books, including Why Believe, A Reasoned Approach to Christianity, and is widely recognized for his writing on critical theory, which can be found in journals like Icon and the Journal of Christian Legal Thought. He and his wife just recently celebrated their anniversary, and they have 4 children. Dr. Neil Shenvey, welcome to Dr. James Dobson's Family Talk.
2: Roger, thank you so much. My pleasure to be here.
0: It's great to have you on for this conversation. I know Dr. Dobson always appreciated this type of discussion because of the fact that you approach this obviously biblically, but also from a scientific research standpoint. You're not just throwing out accusations and saying things like, well, I don't like woke people, and therefore I've got a whole book, a whole screed on this. Talk about first and foremost why you felt, you and your co-author Pat Sawyer, why you felt the need to put this book out right now, because it seems like a lot of people have kind of settled into their camps, and you know, either there's the woke crowd or there's the Christian anti-woke crowd, but you're trying to bridge the gap and say, well, let's understand what's really going on here before we start jumping to those conclusions. Is that a fair assessment?
2: Mostly. I mean, I would put myself squarely in the anti-woke crowd, but that said, I want to understand the ideas very precisely and accurately, because that's the best medicine against wokeness. In the book, we talk about how many Christians are unprepared, especially parents, to deal with the ideas that their kids are going to be bombarded with when they enter college, either at a secular university or even at Christian schools. They're going to be exposed to these ideas, and simply screaming Marxism at them is not going to be sufficient. You have to, at some fairly deep level, understand what they're being exposed to. And if you don't, you'll lose your credibility with them. We give the example of, you know, imagine this young atheist firebrand who marches into a church on Sunday and says, you know, all of you are, you're living in a delusion because Christianity believes in a man living up in the clouds with a big beard. And, you know, the Christianity started in 1517. It was founded by Martin Luther, and he didn't believe in the Trinity. He's objective. Like, what are you talking about? He's like, I read it on the internet somewhere.
0: Right.
2: This is, you know, you're not going to take him seriously. Well, in the same way, if your kid comes back from school, having spent literally an entire semester studying Foucault and Judith Butler and Kimberly Crenshaw in a sociology 101 class, and then your response to him is to go watch this YouTube video I saw. Here's a TikTok. You know, I destroy Marxism in 2 minutes. It's like, that's not going to really engage his questions, and it'll write you off. So one of our goals was to give people, especially Christian parents, the tools they needed to understand their kids, understand their kids' professors, and then to challenge these unbiblical views using reason, scripture, and evidence.
0: Well, and I appreciate, Dr. Shenvey, you mentioning it in that way, because I'm sure there are a lot of parents, you and I were talking before we started our recording here today, about the fact that you're about to enter into a debate with another professor or two from Christian universities against some so-called progressive Christians. And I think that when it comes to the term woke and that whole big, you know, 800-pound gorilla, a lot of people will find ways to sidestep. They'll find ways to avoid. They'll say, oh, yeah, I would put my kid in Christian schools. I'm going to homeschool. I'm not ever going to have to deal with this. And you're challenging us in a loving way. It's a good biblical exhortation to say, First of all, you have to understand what it is. And secondly, this isn't something you can avoid, Ephesians 6. I mean, it's spiritual warfare. It's really happening. And so toward that end, can you give us an example of how the woke mentality has moved from, I think its original concept was people of certain communities are saying, hey, I haven't been awakened to this. I'm woke. I mean, I'm seeing this. I'm living this. But now it's kind of taken on a life of its own. And it shows up in all sorts of progressive movements.
2: Exactly. So we define wokeness, not pejoratively, just descriptively, as the cultural expression of the ideology of critical theory. It's like in one sentence. So wokeness, you recognize it. You see drag queen story hour. You see pride parades. You see Black Lives Matter. You see all of these Queers for Palestine, these weird progressive movements, and you might just dismiss them as just cultural insanity. It's the zeitgeist. But actually, we say you can trace these movements back to bad ideas that have been percolating through academia for decades, if not centuries. Mm-hmm. So what is critical theory? Well, critical theory is a set of ideas that goes back all the way to, you know who, Karl Marx in the 1800s. But his ideas were then expanded upon by the scholars at the Frankfurt School in Germany in the 1920s and 30s. And then even that was almost 100 years ago. So since that time, critical theory has become this umbrella category that encompasses disciplines like critical race theory, queer theory, critical pedagogy, postcolonial studies, and a host of other studies departments. And that really has spilled over into our culture through organizations like Black Lives Matter. And lest you think that Christian schools are a safe space for your kids, let me quote one figure. It exemplifies wokeness in the evangelical church. So this is Dr. Christina Cleveland. She was writing for Christianity Today as late as 2016. She was talking at major conferences held by InterVarsity, CRU, Lifeway. And she was pretty much a normal evangelical in the 2010s. But in 2022, she published a book entitled God is a Black Woman. And here are just a few quotes from that book. She says, more than anything, we must eradicate the transphobia within ourselves and our communities. For if God is a Black woman, then she's a Black trans woman, obviously. Or she talks about toxic masculinity's idols are not logic, reason, tradition, certainty, and consensus.
0: Heaven help us.
2: Logic and reason are white masculine idols. This is strange stuff, but anyway, so where is this coming from? We see these ideas everywhere, frankly. And one more thing, there's this narrative in some conservative circles that, yeah, that was then. There was the Great Awakening happened in the late 2010s and early 2020s. That happened. But then Donald Trump was reelected in 2024, and he just killed wokeness dead. And I want to say to you, I wish that were true, but it's not true. Data show that wokeness is alive and well. It's kind of gone underground, but here's some examples. In 2023, several surveys showed that around 1 in 4 Gen Zers identified as LGBTQ+. 1 in 4. It's a tremendously large number. Right.
0: Yeah.
2: In 2023, there's a survey of people, and they asked these people, do you believe that whites are an oppressor group and people of color are oppressed? There's an ideology out there that says that. Is that true? Well, if you asked older people, boomers, what they thought, 80% said, no, I don't believe that. And 20% said, yeah, I believe that. Well, for Gen Z, the numbers were flipped. 80% of Gen Z thought that whites were oppressors and people of color were oppressed. And they were asked, well, about Jews? Are Jews oppressors? Again, boomers, 80% said no. Gen Z, 80% said yes. The point is, this younger generation, Gen Z, is not wildly conservative. They're not all based. They are actually extremely woke. And they're going to be our next crop of lawyers, doctors, senators, presidents, pastors. So you need to equip your kids right now to understand these ideas and to show why they're not biblical.
0: I love what Dr. Neil Shenvey just said today here on Dr. James Dobson's Family Talk about thinking about the Great Awakening that happened with George Whitefield and company back in colonial times, and then the Great Awakening that happened in the 2010s, because there was a big paradigm shift. And I remember the Obergefell decision, and we were told by the White House, well, this isn't going to affect anybody. It's not really going to change anything. If you are in a straight marriage, then gay marriage isn't going to change anything. And yet it seems like that was the shot heard around the world that kind of unleashed all of this woke ideology becoming the norm. And it's interesting, Dr. Neil Shenvey, I'm sure as you've seen some of the statistics that are suggesting anyway, I don't know if they are actually verifiable at this point, the number of Gen Z, especially young men, that are starting to return to traditional biblical, or at least they're going to Catholic and, you know, more organized religious expressions, and they're looking for a basis. Is that a response, do you think, to this great awakening, or are they just kind of trying on Catholicism and Christianity because they're looking for a little more structure in their lives?
2: It could be either. I've seen conflicting data sets on the number of Gen Zers, Gen Alpha, who are re-entering the churches. I would say it's a real phenomenon, but it's still extremely small. And you have to set that against, you know, talking about 80, 90% of young people who are totally rejecting Christianity and all biblical norms and values. So even if we're seeing a small spark of interest in quote unquote traditional values and norms, it's not enough to offset this desperate need for the church to respond directly to the claims of critical theory. Yeah. So I think we can be hopeful, and again, but what we need to do is be prepared. I liken our position to that of a missionary. You know, we're missionaries to our culture, and to be an effective missionary, A, you have to understand the gospel.
0: It's, right.
2: You have to preach the gospel, teach the gospel, but also you have to speak the language, or help speak the language of your culture. So for example, if I were a missionary to a Muslim country, I would start by reading the Quran. Because I want to know what they think about reality, or to know what they think about Christianity and religion. And then that will help me to understand where they might get some things right, even, and also where they'll get things wrong. How can I explain to them what Christianity teaches in a way that they'll be able to hear effectively? Same way, we're missionaries to our culture, which is consumed right now by wokeness. How do we articulate the gospel in a way that they can hear?
0: Think for just a moment, Dr. Shenvey, help us think through this. I'm a parent or a grandparent. I've got a maybe a middle school or high school or even college student in my home, and they're being woked. They're being influenced by this, whether they're in a Christian school or in public school, or maybe they're in homeschool, and some of the homeschool curriculum, this stuff has kind of found its way in. What's a good first step to take, other than the shock and horror that they're, you know, that you would have when your grandson comes home and says, "Hey, I'm 16 years old, and I think I might be, you know, bi curious or transgender or something like that." And my initial reaction would be, "What?" You know, we can't bring that to them, because then all of a sudden we're kind of proving their point. I mean, their point, thinking that we're hate filled and, you know, logic.
2: They don't understand. They don't get it. So number one, our books always start with understanding. The first step in reaching anyone is understanding them. Like, what are they saying? What do they believe? So let me give you a quick overview of what critical theory is. We boil it down into four big ideas. Number one is the social binary. This is very familiar to most people. The idea that society is divided into oppressor groups and oppressed groups along lines of race, class, gender, sexuality, physical ability, religion, and a host of other identity markers. So critical theorists see all society is divided into oppressors who have power and oppressed people who don't. You might say, well, that sounds weird. You know, I'm a person of color, or, you know, I'm a woman. I'm not me personally, but someone might say that. I don't feel oppressed. Well, so how do you explain that I'm oppressed? And idea number two is this. Oppression happens through what they call hegemonic power. What does that mean? Their idea, critical theory's idea, is that the ruling class, whether it's men or whites or heterosexuals or Christians, they impose their values and their norms on culture in a way that seems natural and normal and common sense and even God ordained. But those norms, those rules, those values, those symbols, they actually serve to protect the power and the privilege of the ruling class. And so all of us are brainwashed into white supremacy, into the patriarchy, into cisgenderism, into heterosexism, into ableism. So all of our ideas are actually just reflections of the ruling class's ideas. This goes all the way back to Marx, by the way.
0: Yeah.
2: So if that's their idea, well, how do you escape that brainwashing? Idea number three, through lived experience. Critical theorists believe that the lived experience of oppressed groups allows them to see through these false ideas, these oppressive ideologies imposed on us by the ruling class, And then we can gain what's called a liberatory or a critical consciousness. Colloquially, we can get woke. So the blinders come off our eyes. Our lived experience teaches us that we're being oppressed. And now we have the authority and the ability to tell the truth to everyone around us who is still blinded by their privilege. So oppressed people have this unique insight into the way the world works. Then number four, the last idea is social justice, which critical theorists have redefined to mean the destruction of all the systems and structures which perpetuate the social binary. They want to tear down these narratives, these hegemonic norms and values that split society into the normal people, the good people, the powerful people, and those without power. They want to tear those down to establish the promised land of diversity, equity, and inclusion, this sort of classless, genderless utopia. So that's, in a nutshell, that's what critical theory is made of today. And once you understand those ideas, things make a lot of sense. You're like, oh, that's why, you know, race scholars want to tear down the gender binary. That's why feminists don't think that female is a real category. You know, why would feminists have a problem defining what is a woman?
0: Right.
2: Isn't that, you're a feminist, right? The answer is because, ironically, queer theorists came along in the 1990s and said, you know, the queer people, they're actually oppressed just like women are, but that requires us to sit in solidarity with them by tearing down the gender binary. So this is how you get self-identified feminists working to support things like biological men in women's bathrooms because they see queer people as part of this oppressed class they should stand in solidarity with. Anyway, a lot of things that are otherwise incomprehensible begin to make sense once you understand the core concepts of critical theory.
0: Dr. Neil Shenvey is the co-author of a new book called Post-Woke, Asserting a Biblical Vision of Race, Gender, and Sexuality. We have it linked up at drjamesdobson.org. And Dr. Shenvey, that little 3 to 4 minute piece there where you explain critical theory and the four pillars through which you identify it really does explain a lot. It helps us to understand why I'll use one example that's been in the news a lot in the last year or so. Riley Gaines, the swimmer from University of Kentucky, who was one of the first women to take a public stand and say, hey, wait a minute, I don't want this guy who says he's a woman in the locker room with us. And because here's a biological male who's undressing in front of us, making us feel uncomfortable, and we're being told we're the problem. And yet the argument you see, and I say argument in air quotes, from the left is, well, you're just upset because you tied with this transgender athlete. You came in fifth place. And so instead, they're completely missing the point. But from the understanding standpoint, Dr. Neil Shenvey, it pains me to say, with your definition, what you just described, I now have a better understanding of why they think the way they do. I don't agree with it, but at least I understand where they're coming from. And I think it's crucial for us as parents and grandparents who have young adults who are being influenced by the world and that type of thinking to be able to say, that's wrong, but how am I going to, I mean, we're not trying to win the argument or win the battle necessarily. We're just trying to keep our own sanity at this point and stay true to our calling as Christ followers.
2: Well, you're trying to win the person. So I always, this is a great slogan from apologetics, is that you don't want to win the argument and lose the person. You want to win the person, hopefully through winning the argument. So how do you do that? It's a good question. Once you understand the ideas, how do you move from that to then engaging the people? And so our second half of our book is all about explaining these ideas, helping people to understand why these ideas are false. Let me give you a few, I think, ways to do that. One is recognizing that a lot of critical theory's appeal is to empathy and compassion. So critical theory positioned itself as a compassionate, empathetic response to human suffering. And we would say that's a good thing. It's actually a God-ordained, God-inspired part of our consciences that we should protect the vulnerable. We know it's right to stand up for the rights of the vulnerable. So when critical theory latches onto that and says, yeah, if you really want to serve justice, you really want to be on the right side of history, you need to sign up to all of these progressive causes. Well, we don't despise that impulse to seek justice and to love mercy. We want to make sure it's channeled biblically. So how do you do that? Well, one place we go is the stories of detransitioners. So we talked about how lived experience is a major theme in critical theory, listening to people on the margins. And so we can take that idea and say, how about we listen to those who are detransitioning back to their birth genders? There's stories of often young women who got caught up in queer theory, right, who transitioned to men. They identified as men. They would take hormones, sometimes even have surgeries, then later regretted their decision and detransitioned back to their birth gender. And there we actually quote in our book several essays that they wrote talking about how they got sucked into, in their own words, this cult of gender ideology.
0: Yes.
2: And they're all different reasons, but one of them was that they felt a lot of them are, you know, young, middle-class white females. And because of that, they were at sort of the bottom of the woke totem pole. Mm. Everyone's calling them oppressors. You have to be quiet, sit down, shut up, because you're an oppressor. But what do? They felt terrible about themselves. Well, one way to skip to the front of the line was to suddenly declare that you

0: counselors, to her friends, did nothing but tell her how awesome she was. And she says, looking back on it, she says, why did no one love me enough to tell me the truth about what I was doing for my body? And we give the example of an anorexic girl. The approach we take to transgender versus anorexia are totally incompatible. If a young girl came to you and said, I am fat. I want you to call me fatty from now on. I want you to help me get liposuction and to take diet pills because I'm convinced I'm fat. And if you don't do those things, you don't love me. We would say to her, honey, I'm not going to do any of those things. I'm not going to call you fatty. I'm not going to help you get liposuction. I'm not going to, because you are literally 60 pounds. You're dying of starvation. It's not in spite of my love for you that I won't do this. It's because I love you that I will not help you destroy yourself. And I genuinely mean that. That's how we should approach people caught up in transgender ideology. It's not in spite of our love. It's because of our love. It would be hatred to tell you what you want to hear because I'm too cowardly to tell you what you need to hear. So we can approach this we should approach this as people who love our neighbors by telling them what's actually true and good for them.
1: And the real courageous act is not to be, who is it? Ricky Gervais, the comedian, said, get up in front of the Golden Globe Awards and insults everybody because they all talk about how brave they are for standing up and espousing views and opinions that everybody in the room already believes in. There's no bravery there. The real bravery, as you described it, is the courage to say, look, I love you and there's an issue here because you're 60 pounds, but you think you're overweight.
0: Right.
1: And I'm going to love you through this. Even if you don't want to hear it, I'm going to work with you because there's something not right with your thinking. And then here comes, well, they've vilified logic and reason. So, you know,
0: as white male Western constructs.
1: Exactly. Well, this is a fascinating conversation, and we're just now scratching the surface to it, but we have to break for today's program. So Dr. Neil Shenvey is wondering if you could join us again next time to continue talking about your book, Post-Woke, Asserting a Biblical Vision of Race, Gender, and Sexuality. Can you join us again next time?
0: Absolutely.
1: Well, you've been listening to Dr. James Dobson's Family Talk in a program featuring my thought-provoking conversation with Dr. Neil Shenvey about understanding the woke worldview and answering it with biblical truth. Now, it isn't enough just to simply slap away the bad ideas our kids are being fed on college campuses and in the media. We have to put something good and true and nourishing in their hands instead. That is the heartbeat of what Dr. Shenvey has been helping us think through today here on Dr. James Dobson's Family Talk. Dr. Shenvey is the co-author, along with Pat Sawyer, of a brand new book called Post-Woke, Asserting a Biblical Vision of Race, Gender, and Sexuality. You'll find a link to that book, as well as a chance to hear today's program again when you visit jdfi.org. 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That number is 877-732-6825. 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Now, if you'd prefer to write to us, our ministry mailing address is the Dr. James Dobson Family Institute, P.O. Box 39000, Colorado Springs, Colorado, the zip code 80949. Once again, our ministry mailing address is the Dr. James Dobson Family Institute, or you can just use those initials, JDFI for short, P.O. 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
6: Welcome to Bible Q&A with John MacArthur, pastor and author of the MacArthur New Testament Commentary Series. Throughout church history, some of the greatest heresies have come from those who deny that Jesus is God. They don't believe he's the second person of the Trinity, eternal God without beginning or end. Well, since the eternality of Christ is clearly taught in Scripture, it's understandable why one of our listeners paused when he read Romans 8:29, which calls Jesus the firstborn among many brethren. Well, John, help us understand that phrase. If Jesus has always existed, why would Paul call him the firstborn?
7: Yeah, that's a very important question to answer, and it comes back to the fact that in the Greek language, the word that is translated firstborn is the word prototokos. And in reality, it is not enumerating the order of birth, and it is not necessarily even affirming birth. It is a word that means preeminent. It is the preeminent one. And what Romans 8:29 is saying is that among all men, Jesus is the preeminent one. So the borrowing of language that usually refers to the preeminent son in a family is consistent with all kinds of anthropomorphic uses of words to describe God. You know, God is in the Old Testament presented as a fire. God is presented in the image of a bird being protective under his wings. Those are metaphors. And even the idea of the firstborn, the premier one, borrowed from human language, emphasizes the exaltation of Christ. He is the preeminent one.
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1: As believers, we are light in this world. And light has already been within us. The Holy Spirit cleaned up our whole inside of our hearts, our conscience, which is so cool. We have a conscience because whenever we deviate from the truth, our conscience won't leave us alone. At least my conscience won't leave me alone, because the light has been poured into our lives.

0: Welcome to Somebody Loves You Radio, the Bible teaching ministry of Royal Reese in Diamond Bar, California. Today we're launching our new series centered on the freedom and responsibilities of life as Christ followers. Today, Royal will encourage us to be spiritual lights in the world's darkness, pointing others to Jesus through our daily witness. Keep listening today to see that you can establish a credible testimony when you consistently walk in faith and obedience, fully confident of God's saving love. The title of today's study is, We Are the Light of the World. Here's Royal Reese.
1: Would you turn to the book of Matthew, chapter 5, verses 14 through 16. When Jesus gave the Sermon on the Mount, it was not to the multitudes, it was to the disciples. And what really blesses me is when he gave the Sermon on the Mount, the way he spoke to them with authority. And it was things about the kingdom of God, the way that we should live, behavior. And when you think about the way the world is heading to, especially the church, when you look at the church around the world today, you can see that a lot of the churches today do not believe in truth. They're changing and they're compromising. So they're not really living up to the Sermon on the Mount, which a Sermon on the Mount is not a bunch of rules and regulations. It's the Word of God. This is why Jesus, you'll see in the Sermon on the Mount, he says, it was said to do this, but barely I say unto you. He's changing from the law to the grace of God. And I hope that as we go through the whole Sermon on the Mount, that it will change our attitudes, that it will change our hearts, so that we can become better citizens of the kingdom of God. It's his church, we are his people, and if the Lord Jesus Christ is coming back again soon, then we need to be salt and we need to be light. Let's read chapter 5, verse 14 to 16. He says, you are the light of the world, a city that is set on a hill that cannot be hid. Nor do they light a lamp and then put it under a basket, but on the lampstand. And it gives light to all who are in the house. Let your light so shine before men that they may see your good works and glorify your Father in heaven. Now, Jesus is speaking to his disciples. There are certain qualifications to become a disciple of Christ. Now, we know there's a lot of people that are church members. The qualification and the requirements for someone to become a child of the light is to be born again of the Holy Spirit. As a person realizes that he has sinned against God and that he needs a Savior in his personal life. And then by coming to Christ's repentance and then accepting him by faith, and then beginning to read the Bible, beginning to grow, to develop, and becoming not only mature in the Lord, but then God has also a work for you to fulfill. It's called the calling of God. It doesn't always mean a pastor. But to share through your life that you truly have been, what, born again of the Holy Spirit. And that you're there not to preach to people, to turn them out from Christ. One of the things that I talk to people about is that if you're working or going to college, wherever you are, and you call yourself a Christian, but they don't see your life as a Christian, then what you're doing is you're pushing people away from Christ. And this morning, Jesus is going to speak to us about a very important topic. He says in verse 14 through 16, he says, we are the light of the world. When you think about light, you could take a beam of light in 1 second, you could hit the moon because it travels at 186,000 miles per second. That's pretty fast. But think about how important the light is to this world. The sun reflects on the moon. I mean, I don't know if you have ever walked into a real dark place without like a cave. Not even a flashlight or a light or whatever it is. And you can't even see the front of your hand. And at the same time, think of the people today when you walk out of this church. And even though the sun's shining, the Bible says that any person that doesn't know Christ, he's walking in the darkness. In the worst darkness you could ever have, a darkness that will lead you to hell. And in hell, it will be pitch darkness. And the Bible says there will be screaming, yelling, and there'll be cursing, there'll be everything else, but those people will never, ever see the light ever again. And yet, For the Christian is awesome. Because not only do we have the sunshine here today, and when you die and you take your last breath and you step into eternity, immediately you're going to be in the presence of the light, the everlasting light. I always wonder when I go to hospitals and see people pass away, especially Christians, what it must be like to be sitting there waiting for death to come. And then all of a sudden, the Bible says, the angels come to take you into the presence of God or into hell. As soon as you close your eye, you take your last breath, here you are in eternity. And then I thought, I wonder if you can see your body. We really don't know. But to a lot of people, death is very frightening. It should not be to the Christian. Because Christians don't really die. We actually make a transfer. We're going to be with the Lord forever and ever and ever. And we're going to be in the presence of the light forever. No darkness at all. Look what Jesus says as he's talking to his disciples in verse 14 through 16. He says, you are the light of the world. A city that is set on a hill that cannot be hidden. Nor do they light a lamp and put it under a basket, but on a lampstand. And it gives light to all who are in the house. Let your light so shine before men that they may see your good works and glorify your Father in heaven. Wow, that's pretty intense there. He's talking about he's the light of the world, but we also are to be lights in this world. We are light of the world. We reflect Christ. So here in the Sermon on the Mount, he's making use of two sublime illustrations. Number one, salt. Salt. You are the salt of the earth. But if the salt loses its flavor, how then shall it be seasoned? It is then good for nothing but to be thrown out and to trample under the foot of men. What a shame it is when Christians bring a bad name to Christianity. But not becoming the light that people should be able to see in our own personal lives. That's the second thing that he gives to here. Light attracts bats, gnats, think about it. And at the same time, light gives us life. You walk into a dark room, people say, well, how can you come to the light? If you're in a dark room and you're looking for the switch to the light, once you find the switch, you turn it on, what happens to the darkness? It's gone. And the scripture speaks a lot about the light that Jesus Christ not only has given to each one of us individually, but we need to be careful that we don't stumble people by saying that we are in the light and yet they see us walking in the darkness. Listen to what Jesus said in John 8:12. He said, Jesus spoke to them again and said, I am the light of the world. He who follows me shall not walk in darkness, but shall have the light of life. I mean, how much clearer do we want from Jesus to say that to us? Walking in the light. And then the first point that I want to speak to you this morning is how the church is a light. The church, the ecclesia, the ones called out, that's us. And every religion believes that they have the right way. They believe that in their own way, they're going to a place where they're going to be transformed, whatever they're going to become. But there's only truly one way to heaven. And that's through Jesus Christ. People say, well, you're too prejudiced or you're too narrow-minded. Well, I didn't say that. That's what the Bible says. Jesus said that. And that's why for me, it's important that my children, my grandchildren, and then anybody I come in contact with, I want them to know that there is a light eternally. We don't preach to people. We live in front of people so they can see the light. The world's so full of darkness that they're looking for hope. And if the church can't give them hope, then what can we give to them? And bring shame to our Lord and Savior Jesus Christ as we not only reject his love and grace and mercies through disobedience in becoming light. You see, the light has several things. Number one, the light is clear and pure. clear and pure. Ephesians 5:8, Paul says, "For you were once darkness, but now you are light in the Lord. Walk as children of the light, for the fruit of the Holy Spirit is all goodness, righteousness, and truth." So Paul the Apostle is exhorting the Christian, letting us know that in the past, at one time, we were walking in darkness. And my question is, why are you still walking in darkness? If it was from the past, why in the present? We need to be careful. There's a lot of people that are perishing in this world, including our families. Secondly, the light penetrates. It penetrates. 1 Thessalonians 5:5, Paul says, "You are all sons of light, sons of the day. We are not of night nor of darkness." Notice he makes a distinction.
0: 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Now back to more of our study, We Are the Light of the World.
1: Then thirdly, light enlightens. Jesus said, "A little while longer, the light is with you. He who walks in darkness does not know where he is going." Fourthly, light reveals. I love this. John 14:6, Jesus said, "I am the way, the truth, and the life. No one comes to the Father except through me." Notice what he's saying. A lot of people are trying to come to the Father. No one can come to the Father unless you come through Jesus Christ. There's no mediator between God and man but the man Christ Jesus. That's 1 Timothy 2:5. That means God's over here, we're here, and Jesus is the bridge builder. Everybody's trying to come this way and this way. You can't do it. Because God has called each one of us, when we have the light in our lives, that when we actually come to Jesus Christ, we find not only peace in our lives, but the love of God is in us and through working through our lives. And remember, the light also guides our footsteps. He says in John 12:46, "I have come as a light into the world, that whosoever believes in me should not abide in the darkness." Should not abide. God wants to save people. God wants to touch people, especially the church. Six, light strips away the darkness. John 3:19. "And this is the condemnation, that the light has come into the world. And men love darkness rather than the light, because their deeds were evil, for everyone practicing evil hates the light." Now notice what he says. Everyone practicing, notice again, he's practicing evil, hates the light, and does not come to the light, lest his deeds should be exposed. And how are they exposed? By the light. It brings you to repentance, to have faith in Jesus Christ. And no longer to be in bondage to sin, no longer being condemned to hell, but coming into the Lord Jesus Christ and expecting to go to heaven. I love that. And then he goes on to the second point. He says this. And the second point is pretty interesting because he's trying to share with us exactly what Jesus Christ desires from each one of us individually. He says the purpose of the church. So what is the purpose of the church? Paul the Apostle in Ephesians 4:11-16, he gives you the purpose of the church. Not only to be saved, but it's for the teaching of the word of God. Preaching is for the non-believer in what? To get people to get saved. But teaching is once you accept Christ, you got to sit down, you got to study God's word, because you have to develop spiritually to maturity. And the problem with so many in the church is that they become born again of the Holy Spirit, but like Paul said, they're constantly sucking on milk. And you don't grow. You don't grow in Christ Jesus. But when a child of God wants to be obedient and want God's blessings upon him, then he's going to discipline his life. He's going to take up his cross and follow Jesus Christ. How do we do that? Deny yourself, take up your cross, and follow me. That's the real walk of a child of God. Because in verse 15, he said what? Nor do they light a lamp and put it under a basket, but on a lampstand, and it gives light to all who are in the house. Anywhere you go in Israel, if you're in the Sea of Galilee at night, in this amazing place. And when you're on your hotel window, you're looking out. With many years ago, back in the 70s, when I went to Israel for my first time, I was in the Sea of Galilee in a hotel, and you barely saw a couple of lights in Capernaum. Just a couple of lights. Today you go after some 30, 40 years. And Capernaum is a huge city, as also the Gadarenes, and then Canaan also, and Tiberias. So imagine the power of light. And God has given us and has called each one of us to be light in this world that is passing away. Remember again what he said in 8:12, I am the light of the world. He who follows me is not to walk in darkness, but to have the light of life. And then Jesus wants us to have good works. Remember what Paul said in 1 Corinthians chapter 3, 11 to 16? That one day we're going to stand before the Lord. He's going to take our works. He's going to put them into the fire to value what? Gold, silver, wood, hay, or stubble. Five things. And whatever the substance of your works are, that's going to be your reward, what comes out of the fire. And if everything burns in the fire, you will be saved by the grace of God, but you have nothing to show. And I think it's really important that whatever we do in our testifying, witnessing and our giving to God, reading our Bibles, praying, teaching our children, that all those things are spiritual things that one day are going to count tremendously. Everything we have in this world that is temporal, it's all going to burn. You can't take it with you. And then it is lit to be seen, not only to give light, but also to affect people's lives when we stand before them. Because again, it's not by what I say. When people see the light in my life, they're going to say what in your life? They're going to have questions and say, how can I come to know Christ? And there's a lot of people in need, my friends. A lot of people in need today. Third point, the exhortation to the church. Now, this is pretty heavy. Look at verse 16. He says, let your light so shine before men that they, men, may see your good works, notice, and glorify your Father in heaven. Are people glorifying God or are they glorifying you? They should always glorify God the Father for the life that we're living in. Because as believers, we are light in this world. And light has already been within us. The Holy Spirit cleaned up our whole inside of our hearts, our conscience, which is so cool. We have a conscience because whenever we deviate from the truth, our conscience won't leave us alone. At least my conscience won't leave me alone. Because the light has been poured into our lives. Light is so amazing. When he said, let your light so shine, it means that no matter where you are, no matter what you're doing, people have to see not only the light, but they have to see the works of the light. The works of the light. This is really important. Because there are two purposes for letting your light shine. Number one, we are to let our light shine in order to show forth good works. A Christian has to be fruitful, not unfruitful. Remember what Jesus said in John 15? He's the vine, we are the branches. He says, and when a farmer goes out to trim his branch, he looks, number one, to see the good branches that are there, the ones that are alive, and then he sees those that are dying. So in order to bring forth more fruit next year, what does he do? He trims it. But when he comes to the dry, notice branches. What does he do? Does he trim it? No, he cuts it off. And they're only good to be thrown into the fire. We as believers are being pruned so that we can bring forth fruit. How are we being pruned? Through our trials. Through all the things that we face as children of the Lord. God is testing us. Either we pass the test or we flunk the test. And if you flunk the test, guess what? You got to retake the test. Do you pass it? God has his purposes, and the reason for that is because he wants you and myself to bring what? To bring ourselves to submission to the cross of Jesus Christ. To submission. Listen to James 3:13. He says, who is wise and understanding among you? Let him show it by good conduct, notice, by good manner of life, that his works are done in the meekness of wisdom. People have to see your works, not condemn your works. Secondly, we are to let our light shine in order to steer men to glorify God, not yourselves. To steer up men to glorify the Father, to glorify Jesus Christ. The glory of God is to be a primary aim for all believers, even those that are here today. Listen, 1 Peter 4:11. If anyone speaks, let him speak as the oracles of God. If anyone ministers, let him do it as with ability which God supplies, that in all things God may be glorified through Jesus Christ, to whom belongs the glory and dominion forever and ever. So be it. And then 1 Peter chapter 5:11 says, to him be glory and dominion forever and ever. So be it. So God gets the glory through our lives. When people have nothing to say against us, God gets the glory. But when people have something to say about us, about each one of us individually, and we're drawing people away from Jesus Christ, then God doesn't get the glory. God gets put down because of our lives. He says, you did not choose me, but I chose you and appointed you that you should go and bear fruit, and that your fruit should remain, and whatever you ask the Father in my name, he will give it to you because of obedience. And then he says this, 1 Corinthians 6:20, for you were bought at a price, therefore glorify God in your body and in your spirit, which are God's. 1 Peter 4:11, if anyone speaks, let him speak the oracles of God. If anyone ministers, let him do it with ability which God supplies, that all things God may be glorified through Jesus Christ.
0: As we've heard today, God doesn't expect perfection of us, and he will redeem our mistakes when we repent, but he does want us to make every effort to represent Christ accurately to those around us. 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Every contribution enables us to keep sharing the good news of Jesus Christ with the world. Tune in again next time as we continue this Liberty series with a call to intercede for those who don't yet know Jesus, recognizing that the spiritual health of our nation is determined by individuals walking in faith and obedience. Here's Roel once again with a closing comment.
1: Maybe today you're here and you're struggling. Maybe you're struggling with your family. Maybe individually. And Satan has been condemning you, fully condemning you, which means you can't experience the peace of God. But yet, Paul says in Romans chapter 8, 1, therefore there is no condemnation to those who are in Christ Jesus, listen, who walk not after the flesh, but after the Holy Spirit. When you align yourself with the purposes and the will of God, the condemnation and the guilt will depart. It won't be there anymore. You know why? Because you're going to be obedient to the word of God. May God today help us to be light in a world that is getting so black, so dark.
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3: Hot weather in the forecast of the near term across the Portland area. We're reaching the low to mid 90s for today. Lots of sun. Tonight, partly to mostly cloudy, a low 60s. And then clouds give way to sunshine on Tuesday with our high soaring up to about 95. Low 90s returning on Wednesday with dry weather. Rain in the forecast Thursday night and Friday. I'm meteorologist Jennifer Naramore on KPDQ.
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0: With SRN News, I'm Keith Peters in Washington. Vice President Vance has left Switzerland after talks with senior Iranian officials over ending the war.
1: Vance said the meeting held at the Bürgenstock Resort behind me created a good foundation for a long-term deal. He said the two sides agreed on a mechanism to keep the Strait of Hormuz open and work together on the ceasefire in Lebanon between Israel and Hezbollah. The vice president also suggested the U.S. could allow for the release of some frozen Iranian assets for purchases of American soy, corn, and wheat under U.S. and Qatari oversight. The talks follow a preliminary deal signed last week, but it remains uncertain whether that agreement will hold or help bring lasting peace to a Mideast region riven by conflict for decades.
0: That's correspondent Jamie Keaton reporting. The Supreme Court reinstates a murder conviction in a notorious New York City missing child case.
2: The Supreme Court reinstates a murder conviction in the 1979 disappearance of six-year-old Eitan Peetz. In a 6-3 vote Monday, the justices granted an appeal from New York prosecutors who had urged them to undo a federal appeals court decision that overturned the verdict. The Manhattan DA had been preparing to try Pedro Hernandez for a third time. His first trial ended in a mistrial. Eitan vanished while walking to his downtown Manhattan school bus stop. He was among the first missing children to appear on a milk carton. Hernandez admitted to the crime under police questioning, but his lawyers say he confessed falsely because of a mental illness that sometimes made him hallucinate. Julie Walker, New York.
0: The Utah judge in the murder case of Charlie Kirk's killing has denied a defense request to force Tyler Robinson's former roommate to testify in person during the preliminary hearing. On Wall Street, the Dow up by 148 points, the NASDAQ dropped 351, the S&P lower by 27. This is
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0: 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It's Kevin McCullough, Monday through Friday, on That Kevin Show. And now, from the Connors and Sullivan Broadcast Studios, the man who is not what he wants to be, but is way grateful that he's not who he used to be, here.
1: Welcome in, Kevin McCullough. Very glad to have you with us. It is That Kevin Show. It is a huge week for That Kevin Show. We are going to be all day tomorrow, which you'll only catch me for my hours of the show per normal. But we will be in Times Square, the world's most important intersection, most famous intersection, with a bunch of our broadcast colleagues and friends. And we're going to have a day that is going to just be unlike any other day. And so grateful to be able to celebrate our nation's founding, what it means, why it's so significant, and everything else. But that's tomorrow. I want to go back to yesterday for a second, because yesterday for me was a very disjointed Father's Day. For as long as I can remember, Father's Day always meant worshiping together, sitting together, singing together, going to brunch together, enjoying the simple blessing of being in the same place at the same time with all four of my kids. Yesterday was different because a bunch of us were in two places. I had to serve at my normal church with three services, part of the worship team, did my best to bring excellence and help and hope to the band and to the congregation. And we had an incredible series of services yesterday, but my bride and the rest of the family were at a neighboring church watching our son be commissioned for a summer of Christian camp that church runs as a counselor. And he's wanted to do this for a couple of years. He got his application in too late last year, and he was kind of bummed all year, but he's prayed literally that he would have a chance to do this, and he's worked towards it. It's a good thing. It's a wonderful thing. It's a God thing. But leave it to my bride to ask the questions. Well, who schedules a commissioning service on Father's Day? Which is a fair question. And then after I thought I was off the hook, she looked at me and she said, and they couldn't find anyone else. To be honest, she had a point. Only a few weeks ago, I spent a bunch of columns and commentary time on the show celebrating moms. And I would kind of boil it down to this. Mother's Day fills me with gratitude. Father's Day fills me with reflection. And if I'm being completely honest, it still carries a wound, because every father I've ever had eventually left. My biological father, my adoptive father, my father-in-law, different men, different stories, different failures, but all arriving at remarkably similar destinations. At some point, each of them found something they wanted more than their children or their grandchildren. Sometimes those choices were openly sinful. Other times, just exceedingly selfish. But the result was the same. It ended up with an empty chair, an unanswered phone, a birthday that was missed, a holiday altered, a grandchild wondering why. I have for years tried to make sense of this. When you're young, you assume it must somehow be your fault. When you're older, you know better, but that doesn't make the hurt less, doesn't take it away. And when you become a parent yourself, the confusion actually gets deeper, because suddenly you're looking at your own kids and realizing you would crawl across broken glass for them. Or you'd play capture the flag and bang your head into the blacktop pavement and lose your front teeth for them. That's okay. I didn't have to do that part. You'd move heaven and earth. You'd surrender comfort and convenience and sleep and money and hobbies and ambitions all for them. And that's when the question gets harder, not easier. You stop asking, why did they leave? And you start asking, how could they? My wife and I have both lived that reality. And as our children have gotten older, they've started asking questions, hard questions. Questions that, to be honest, deserve answers. Questions we've tried our best to answer with grace. Why doesn't Grandpa come around? Did we do something wrong? Does he love us? You can try to explain circumstances. You can explain history. You can explain brokenness. But there is no explanation that satisfies a child who just wanted Grandpa. And that's what makes abandonment so cruel. The people left behind continue carrying the weight long after the person who left has moved on. And the older I've become, the more convinced I am that father wounds cut differently because fathers occupy a unique place in how children understand their relationship to God. When a father abandons his family, he tells a lie. Maybe he doesn't mean to. Maybe he's just being careless. But the lie gets told all the same. The lie is this: fathers leave. And if earthly fathers leave, children naturally begin wondering where their heavenly father is, and might he do the same? I spent a lot of time studying why so many boys and young men seem adrift. Right now, in record form, they're lonely and angry and aimless and hopeless. I even wrote an entire book exploring the crisis facing modern men called The Kind of Man Every Man Should Be. And after all the statistics and studies and interviews and conversations, I keep arriving at the same conclusion. Fatherlessness is one of the great unspoken tragedies of all of history. We try to medicate wounds that need fathers. We're trying to program solutions that require presence. We're trying to build institutions to replace relationships. It's not working because boys need dads, not superheroes, not celebrities, not influencers, not perfect men, whatever those might be. They need fathers who stay, fathers who show up, fathers who keep showing up, fathers who make their children feel chosen every day. I feel fortunate to know some men exactly like that. They coach the games, they attend the recitals, they bring the flowers. They pray with their families, and they lead their homes, and they keep promises, and they love their wives, and they work hard. They work really hard. They repent when they're wrong. They say they're sorry. They stay when leaving would sometimes be easier. Those men will never trend on social media, but they're quietly doing all that they can to save today's families, one child at a time. And as I stood on the platform yesterday leading worship, while my son was being commissioned into a ministry that he's dreamed about for a few years, I'm just full of gratefulness. Grateful that God is faithful. Grateful for my bride. Grateful for my children. Grateful for the handful of men God placed in my path when fathers disappeared. But I'll also be praying. Praying for sons and dads and healing and courage. Praying that America produces more men who understand that being a father isn't about biology. The older I get, the more convinced I become that every child eventually asks one question of men entrusted with loving them: were we worth staying for? And a good father answers that question long before it's ever spoken, but not with words, with his life. And for a nation desperately searching for hope, stability, and healing, perhaps there's no greater gift a man can give than to make sure the people he loves never have to wonder where he went. I'm Kevin McCullough.
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5: A typical musculoskeletal problem is best resolved by addressing both the muscular component with therapy and the skeletal component with chiropractic adjustments. However, when a person has chronic pain for years, muscle memory occurs and reinforces the repeating problem. Muscle memory is similar to a bad habit that is well established and requires specialized individual treatment to counteract its recurring ill effects. 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

0: All right, welcome in. It's Calvin McCullough, a brand new week, a very special week, as we have our big America 250 event in Times Square on Tuesday of this week. But we're still kicking off a new series with How Do We Live, where we ask the question, how do we live? How do we live in a culture that despises God, really has no use for his word, and really looks at us with, at minimum, some suspicion, and at worst with hostility, as people who want to follow him and believe that word? Pastor Andrew Columbia is back with us, and he's not just a pastor. He's also an author, but he's also somebody that served the city of New York for a number of years as one of the people that kept us safe, and one of those things where we're just so grateful. But he's also got a heart to share his story with law enforcement officers and those that are far from God. And after he graduated the academy, he was signed to the 9th Precinct, lower side of Manhattan. 1980s was his time there. He was part of Ground Zero and the task force during and after 9/11. And he now serves as the lead pastor at Mount Carmel Bible Church in Carmel, New York, where he and his beloved Angela reside. Andrew, it's good to have you back. You were with us last year. Thank you for being here.
1: Oh, thank you so much, Kevin. It's great to be back with you.
0: We're looking at the book of Romans this week. What are we talking about?
1: Yeah, you know, we've been teaching straight through the book of Romans in our church. And one of the things today, it just happened to fall on this week.

0: 12.
1: Yeah, in Romans 12, Paul is really talking about personal transformation. He's talking about what it means to truly worship God, how we are to live a life of sacrifice and surrender as believers. So we see the transformed believer must now learn in Romans 12 how to relate to government, how to relate to neighbors, and how to live in light of Christ's return. So we're seeing a transition here from personal transformation to public responsibility.
0: Well, that's this is so important. And there's probably nothing, Andrew, that I get quizzed about more when I'm out speaking places or just with folks because of the nature of my job and what I do and talking about the news every day. But there's always a really keen kind of sense of what someone believes that a Christian's responsibility towards government and towards public life and public responsibility looks like. But I think a lot of times we get confused about different things as it relates to it. So I'm actually really glad that Paul takes a swipe at this here. We move into Romans 13, and we're going to be looking at verses 1 through 7 this week. Where do we start?
1: Yeah, let's just start in verse 1 and 2, and let's begin there. I'll read it from the Amplified, if that's okay.
0: That's fine.
1: Let every person be subject to the governing authorities, for there is no authority except from God, granted by his permission and sanction, and those which exist have been put into place by God. So just right there, I want to take a quick pause. You know, as Christians, one of the things we really need to understand is sovereignty. We need to understand that God is in control, not sometimes, but all the times, over governments, over nations, over kings, over leaders. Throughout the Bible, when we study the Old Testament, we see over the Pharaoh that God is in control. So anything that comes under the subject of governing authorities, we see here in the beginning of verse 1, that God has granted his permission and sanction, and those which exist have been put in place by God. So, you know, we're finite and limited in our comprehension and understanding. God is infinite and unlimited. He's omnipotent, omniscient, all-knowing, all-seeing. We have to learn as believers to truly trust God in every season.
0: Pastor Andrew, I'm sure that when Paul was writing this, that it was a very happy, all Christian, non-confrontational, beautiful, ethical, ecumenical world that he lived in. I'm sure there was lots of religious freedom. I'm sure no one bothered him about his faith at all.
1: It's funny that you say that, Kevin, because we know that when Paul wrote this, he was under the Roman Empire and its authority, and Nero was the emperor. So Paul was not speaking about a godly ruler. He wasn't speaking about a Christian government. He was speaking about respecting authority under one of the most flawed rulers in Roman history. So if we want to do a little historical context here, when Paul wrote Romans, Nero was the emperor, Rome was pagan, corruption existed, and persecution was increasing. So that's when Paul wrote this. So he wasn't living in a democracy of freedom, a society where government was peaceful. He was living in a hostile environment. And if we know anything about the emperor Nero, if we want to hear a brief historical overview of him,
0: sure.
1: I mean, there's some facts here that I'd like to share. He became emperor at age 16 in AD 54. He initially ruled under the guidance of wise advisors, but later became increasingly corrupt and tyrannical, known for his extravagance, self-indulgence, and obsession with power. He ordered the murder of several family members, including his mother, Agrippina the Younger. And then after the Great Fire of Rome, many historians record that Nero blamed Christians for the disaster, and he launched one of the first major state-sponsored persecutions of Christians, where Christians were imprisoned, tortured, crucified, and even burned alive during his reign. When we hear the term Roman candle, which now we use for fireworks, well, that was initiated in Rome by Nero. So tradition holds that both the Apostle Peter and Paul were martyred under Nero's reign. Hmm. So ultimately declared a public

0: public enemy by the Roman state and died by suicide in AD 68. So why does this matter in Romans 13? Because Paul wrote, let every person be subject to the governing authorities. And again, he wrote this when Nero was the emperor. So this is important. If the early Christians were called to honor lawful authority under Nero, how much more should believers today demonstrate respect, integrity, and submission to authority, while always remembering that our highest allegiance belongs to King Jesus?
1: You know, it's so interesting that that this is where the passage starts, because in modern day America, there is so much discussion about civil disobedience and civil dissent and protest and the idea that, you know, you're almost not American if you don't choose to engage in protesting. But there is, I think, a difference of mindset here between what Paul's talking about and where we have commonly put the American idea of our relationship to the government at. Do you agree?
0: I agree 100%. And if you look at the memorable statement from these verses that I read, it says Paul's command was to honor authority, not based on the character of Nero, but on the sovereignty of God.
1: Yeah.
0: So Paul still taught submission to lawful authority. Why? Because government is God's institution. Not every ruler is godly, but government itself is ordained by God.
1: That gets a little sticky when you're talking about, you know, communist China or tyrannical North Korea, or in some of the places where Christianity is outright, forbade in the Middle East and other places. This is a tough thing, and much tougher in some parts of the world than it is for us here in North America.
0: I would agree, Kevin, but I also think when you have a good framework, a biblical framework, and you understand the context properly, when Paul's talking about being subject, the word in the Greek is hypotasso, and it means to arrange under, to submit, to cooperate with authority. Submission does not mean blind obedience.
1: Yeah.
0: And that's key there. Scripture never commands believers to obey authority when they command sin. And that's where we draw the line. You know, Paul in Acts 5:29 paraphrase says, we must obey God rather than men. So God's authority is always supreme. So we can't confuse that. We have to put God first. There's no authority except from God. So we have to understand this. God is the one who establishes governments, nations, kings, presidents, governors. Nothing surprises him.
1: Yeah.
0: And Pastor, I think that's what's important.
1: Pastor Andrew Columbia, we're just getting started, and we're going to have to cut it short there for today. But thank you for getting our minds started on this track for this week, and we'll talk again soon.
0: You're welcome, Kevin. It's a pleasure. Thank you.
1: Kevin McCullough coming right back. Don't go away.
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0: 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It's That Kevin Show, and everything we do is at thatkevinshow.com. Easy to find, it's kevin.com after that. I've always been a huge fan of everything American. And so when I hear like Dan and Shay this last weekend sing the national anthem with the crowds roaring at the FIFA US Australia game, even though like soccer is not really our thing, it's just something in my heart that's been pumping up. And if you've been reading the newsletter or listening to the show, you know that I am more psyched than anything about America 250 and where we stand in history and what it means and how significant it is. And this moment in history, I feel like, is being used by a lot of different groups to also draw attention to some very important things. So is the case with my next guests, Rocky and Lisa White, who are the co-owners of Airborne Flag and Flagpole Company. And we are excited to talk about one of the new things that they are bringing to the fore called the 1776 Prayer Challenge. Guys, it's good to see you. Thank you for being here.
1: Thank you for having us, Kevin.
2: Thank you, Kevin. Pleasure to be here.
0: Why are you, as flag and flagpole providers and distributors, sellers, why are you worried about prayer in our country around the 250th?
2: I don't know, Kevin. I wouldn't say that we're so worried about prayer, but we think that this is a significant time in our history where prayer is so important that it needs to be recognized. It needs to be lifted up. I believe that God hears our prayers. I know that he does. And I think that on this July the 4th at 4 p.m., if we could all gather together and pray collectively in unison, that I think it will have an incredible impact on our country, our families, our cities, everybody. And so that's why we're pushing this.
0: Well, I think it's tremendous that you guys have launched this challenge and you're sponsoring it and we're talking about it here. And what we want to have happen is for all Americans to, on July 4th at 4 p.m. in the afternoon, take some time out as we approach the 250th birthday of the country. Now, what are you suggesting people do with that time that they take out? What's your kind of vision for what you want people to do at that time?
1: So right now we've got some bundles on our website, and in those bundles for purchase, there are prayer guides. Okay. So they can go about it that way. They can just gather on their front porches with their family, with their churches, with their neighbors, and just lift up prayer. And what is prayer? Prayer is simply speaking from the heart to God's ears. Mm-hmm. That's it. It's very simplistic.
2: Yeah, we're not trying to overcomplicate this. We just want people to come together at that particular time and just kind of get a vision for, you know, as you're gathering your family together around the barbecue pit, or mm-hmm. you have a flag, to gather your community, family, friends around the flag and just begin to pray. Churches and parking lots, it could go on and on. It's just that assembly of like-minded believers come together at a specific time on a specific date that represents so much our 250th year of the founding of this nation.
0: Yes. Well, at the very minimum, you can grab your family members and the people that you're with and say, we're going to do this.
2: Yes.
0: I'm going to do that. I'm going to tell you right now, we're going to do this. We're going to be with people. Yes. Close friends, but I'm just going to say, hey guys, let's do this. July 4th, 4 p.m. The website is 1776prayer, 1776prayer.org, 1776prayer.org. And you can find out, all the information there as it's listed. And, it's just a simple concept, friends. And this isn't the first time, it will be the last time, but I think it's so important to point out that when we use the, I don't know, the creativity or the inspiration on our heart to motivate others to do these types of things, guys, I think we do more than just perform this function. Like the coming together of people praying, you guys initiating it, getting us to think about it, pulling us together in kind of a symbolic way across the country, I think is going to have more greater effect than even if we all did it individually without knowing about it. Like it's the idea that we are doing it together as a nation that is seeking God. Now, if people want to know more about that, it's 1776prayer.org is where they can go. But tell me about Airborne Flag and Flagpole. What do you guys do?
2: Well, we've been in business almost 40 years now, and we just specialize in flags and flagpoles. We do custom flags. We specialize in big, tall flagpoles, and We just go all over South Texas doing this, and yeah, it's just a passion of mine. I think it spawned from, I had five uncles that served in World War II, and my dad was in the Korean War and received the Purple Heart. And it's just an honor to them and all the other veterans that have gone before us to keep this nation a free nation. We just want to try to do our part and lift it up in prayer.
3: Amen. Well, I've got a couple of grandfathers that were with them in World War II and appreciate their service. And we do remember them, because for 250 years, without the willingness of dying for freedom, we wouldn't still have it. And some people say, you know, is there any virtue worth dying for? Our founding fathers felt that way very strongly. Yes. And even as I see the people of Iran struggling to throw off a regime that does not have their best interest at heart, and even here in the soccer games where the people that are bringing the old Iranian flag to the stadiums and supporting their team to the regime's dismay, like this is very American to feel that your rights are given to us by God, and that ultimately we are His creation, and we best reflect that when we seek Him. So that's what I'm asking people to do. 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Rocky and Lisa are going to be back with me a couple more times to talk about this. But guys, I'm really grateful for what you're doing. Thanks for being here.
2: Thanks.
1: Thank you, Kevin.
3: You got it. 1776prayer.org. 1776prayer.org. Kevin McCullough coming right back. Don't go away.
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1: All right, it's Money Monday, and that means that we always try to do what we can to help you protect what you've earned and leave it as a legacy for those that you love. Whatever your purposes are, the idea of Money Monday is to help you to be a better steward. David Fisher helps us every week at this time, and we have been looking for the last 4 weeks at a question about why we should roll over a portion of our 401k or IRA into actual physical gold or silver. And David, this is the fourth part of that series, and I'm just curious. Physical and gold and silver outperform the stock indexes a lot, and when both stock indexes and gold and silver indexes are both in a bull market historically, this is not usually the case. Sometimes it's maybe they're doing well while other assets aren't. But right now it seems to be the case. What does it mean? How does it impact us? Should it be a stronger motivation to roll over part of our 401k or IRA?
2: Well, that's a really good question, Kevin. First of all, thanks you for having me on your program. So, you know, we're in an era kind of like 1975 to 80, although there was, you know, higher oil prices. They didn't have inflation under control. We're seeing the same exact same things happening right now. So what happened, we had a bull market in stocks, but then it corrected, went down a lot, 50%, the indexes. It took a decade to recover. They call it the lost decade. Gold went up 500%. Silver went up twice as much as that. I don't know if we're going to see those types of moves, you know, in the next 5 years. Who knows what's going to happen? But, you know, diversification is a key element in a portfolio. Here's another pattern of time from 2001 to 2011, a 10-year cycle. We saw the S&P went up 15%. The Dow went up 32%. The NASDAQ went up 58%. Get ready for this. It's going to blow everybody's mind. Gold went up 642%. Silver, 894% in the 10-year period of time. And that was a bull market in both stocks and gold.
1: Wow.
2: The third time is what we're experiencing right now. We just started a bull market in the year 2022, when the $300 billion of Russian assets were seized by the United States. And the world said, I got to move into gold. The dollar is not a place to be safe holding U.S. treasuries. So here's what the numbers were. The Dow went up 40%. We're talking about a four-year period of time here now. The Dow went up 40%. The S&P went up 55%. And the NASDAQ went up 65%. Again, gold, 135%. Silver, 190%.
1: Wow.
2: So we have this pattern, third time's the charm, so to speak, because the world doesn't want to hold our debt. Doesn't pay to hold our debt, and they are fearful that we might seize their money. So either the scenario, there's multiple reasons why gold and silver is in a bull market during these eras, but the one thing that we can say that's been very consistent, gold and silver have outperformed the stock indexes 2 to 1, 3 to 1, and sometimes 4 to 1, and obviously for that 10-year period of time, significantly more than a 4 to 1 ratio. So don't put all your money in any one asset class. Don't put all your money in gold and silver, but don't miss out on the bull market in gold and silver. Roll over your IRA, 401k, portions of that, and you know we can help you understand that. But there's a major bull market going on in the metals market. You know, J.P. Morgan said the pathway for $10,000 gold is an easy pathway. And they're talking about the next several years, like 4 or 5 years. But here's a gentleman, Doug Moglia. He's from an investment capital firm called Rockefeller Global Investment Management. And he's saying gold is going to be $5,500 by 2027. We're at the price level of $4,200 right now. He's saying $10,000 by 2030. Citi is saying $7,000 this year. The European Union is saying the BRICS themselves, by de-dollarization, could drive the whole gold market. There's lots of people saying there's going to be a big run-up in gold. JP Morgan said specifically we could see a significant rise of $6,300 by 2026, the end of this year. And there's others, like Bank of America, saying by the end of this year, we could see a big movement in gold. BMO says $8,650 by 2027. So, you know, look at all these entities. They don't own a gold company or a silver company. They're a bank. They're a financial institution. They're people that run big corporations on a financial level. And there seems to be this big sentiment that I've never heard before in 32 years, the last couple of years, actually last 4 years, that gold is a place you want to put money. Usually they're anti-gold and anti-silver, but now they're pro-gold, pro-silver. That should tell us something. They are predicting a lot higher prices. Don't miss out on this bull market in gold and silver.
1: Yeah. Friends, it's just another reason why you should consider rolling over your 401k or IRA. And when you do, David's going to handle your account personally. 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Tell him that you want to roll over your 401k or your IRA or a portion of it, and schedule your call, and then have your meeting, and enjoy the free silver. And David Fisher, I appreciate you being with us.
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9: Hot weather in the forecast of the near term. Across the Portland area, we're reaching the low to mid 90s for today. Lots of sun. Tonight, partly to mostly cloudy, a low 60s. And then clouds give way to sunshine on Tuesday, with our high soaring up to about 95. Low 90s returning on Wednesday with dry weather. Rain in the forecast Thursday night and Friday. I'm meteorologist Jennifer Naramore on KPDQ.
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11: All right, Kevin McCullough, glad to have you with us. Thank you for being here. Thank you for taking us with you wherever you may be. Tomorrow is our big day. We are broadcasting the entire show from Times Square, and I hope that whether you're joining us in Honolulu or Kennebunkport, Boston or San Diego, New York City or Los Angeles, Seattle, Washington, Tampa Bay, Florida, wherever you may be, I hope that you will join us because it's going to be a celebration of everything good about this country. And we are not going to apologize for it. I've got a couple of special co-hosts that are going to be kind of my guests for the full show. Lou Bassanese of the Big Skinny podcast, and also Christine Nicholas, who you know talks about travel and tourism and such things with us here. But I'm grateful to have both of them. They are both great Americans. They both have thoughts about what makes America the fantastic experiment in self-governance that it has been. And we just want to have another 250 years of blessing. That's all we're wishing for the country tomorrow. And speaking of that, we are now in our last week for Angel Tree Camp. And sadly, I say sadly, I'm grateful. Let me say grateful first. Grateful that 108 children
12: have been promised and given a week of camp. They have it reserved. It is going to be theirs to have this summer. 108 children, 108 little souls and eyes and ears and hands and feet are going to be confronted with the love of Jesus. They're going to be given an incredible experience, something they've never had in their entire life. And I am just so, so, so grateful that we have 108 children who are going to get to go experience this. I am sad that leaves us with 54 kids who have not yet been given that on the list of 162 names that we were given at the beginning of the campaign. And I would like to get the remaining 54 kids taken care of. Friends, one gift of $1,000 will take care of five children for a week of camp. For $1,000 in the tri-state area, you could pay for basically 1 week of sleepaway camp for your kid at the higher end camps. You get two kids in some of those camps for $1,000. But for $1,000, you could help five children experience Jesus and new life and everything that they love and need about this summer through Angel Tree Camp. You've heard us talking about it. You've heard the stories. You've heard from Betsy Wright. You've heard from Steve Collins. You've heard from Tom Tradup. You've heard from me. Friends, now is the time. We are running out of time. This is the final week. There won't be another chance to get these kids to camp after this week goes by. And that means a summer without Jesus. So can you help us right now? 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
14: What happens when you die? There are many opinions out there, but there's only one that's true. Here's Pastor Bill Henry.
15: There's a false belief within Christianity and the world, basically, that says when people die, they simply cease to exist. Annihilationism. They're basically annihilated. They're gone. But this is not to be found in the Word of God. This is not to be found within Christianity. Jesus taught eternal punishment, and we need to understand this. And we need to be careful not to make ourselves the authority over God's Word. Hey, that just sounds too horrific for me. By the way, does it sound horrific? It does.

0: Just before his death, actor W.C. Fields was thumbing through a Bible. Asked what he was doing with a Bible, Fields replied, "I'm looking for loopholes." Well, as you may know, when it comes to salvation, there are no loopholes. Hello and welcome to Simple Faith. On behalf of Simple Faith Calvary Chapel, it's great to have you with us as our senior pastor, Bill Henry, continues to lead us through Revelation in verse-by-verse fashion. We're talking about Judgment Day, and it's not everyone's favorite subject, to be sure, but nevertheless, we will all face it one day. Here's Pastor Bill now to get us started in Revelation chapter 20.
1: Revelation 20, verse 11. Then I saw a great white throne, and him who sat on it, from whose